0: Has just been storm after storm in the Edmonton area. Saturday night quickly became dangerous as another hail and windstorm ripped through the city, leaving behind more damage. Catherine Ludwig has our top story.
1: But they're saying shelter in place, I guess, until they get to go.
2: Tens of thousands of people took cover in Commonwealth Stadium just as the Post Malone concert began. You can see in this video sent to Global News, hundreds of people watched this tall pine tree fall outside of the stadium as they ducked for cover. Samantha Illigan was there.
3: It just got like really dark all of a sudden. It got scary a little. It was like, okay, it's getting serious. In the span of like 3 minutes, the storm got it's just rain, like keep going, to like, oh my God, I need to go.
2: First, the skies went gray. An evacuation notice came on screen and lightning struck. Then came the unforgiving wind and hail.
3: I started feeling cold and then the wind got really bad where I was like, okay, I'm shivering. This is not okay anymore. Like, we need to go.
2: Ultimately canceling the concert. The storm's impact was not contained to the stadium. It was seen across the city.
4: Like a tornado is coming in.
2: Sideways rain, heavy hail, trees on cars, and the aftermath of floods on the white mud. Saturday's flooding on the freeway nearly covering street signs, with people stuck in the middle.
5: Pickup. They're on top of the roof of the pickup. That car is floating.
2: Edmonton Fire and Rescue using boats on flooded roadways, helping stranded people. Despite several strong storms this summer, EPCOR says in a statement, record-breaking and consecutive rain events are challenging our stormwater system, although it is generally performing well given the frequency, speed, and intensity of these storms across the region. Despite the consistent storms and Illigan's experience at the concert, she doesn't want people to feel discouraged.
3: August is starting and we're having the Fringe, the Heritage, and so many other festivals, and I don't want people to be scared to go out there and enjoy the Edmonton summer.
2: Catherine Ludwig, Global News.
0: Some of Edmonton's biggest events and festivals are coming to an end for another year. While the final attendance numbers are still being tallied, signs are pointing to more growth. As Kate Squarin reports, the impact is being felt both economically and within the community.
6: Katie's goers had to weather quite the storm Saturday night, many taking refuge from the rain in the Expo Center. But the wild weather over the last week didn't put a damper on its last day.
7: We've had great community support, everything from the businesses that we work with to be on site, from our volunteers to our hundreds of staff. And then, citizens and visitors show up to the event, and it's been great.
6: The Edmonton Mainstay wraps another 10 days of summer festivities, and the number of people attending looks promising. Early estimates show more than 780,000 people entered through the gates this year.
7: We're growing the event. It's good to see that the product we're putting out, that guests are engaging with it, visitors are enjoying it, and so it's good. It's positive.
6: And it's been a boon for vendors, some in their first year of the festival circuit.
8: It's a big stop on the map for the summer fairs, so I'm very, very happy to be here.
6: The economic and social gains also being felt over at Taste of Edmonton downtown. The 11-day festival opening people's minds and stomachs to new cuisines.
9: That impact that we receive by the generosity of Edmontonians coming to have their favorite meal or find their next favorite meal, and that's just what is so beautiful about what Taste of Edmonton is truly about, is the community spirit.
6: The festival also seeing a jump in attendance this year. Donovan Vino says events like Taste and K-Days are what makes the city come alive with culture and vibrancy. He says festivals generate more than $171 million in economic impact and hopes to see people continue to support other festivals all throughout the year.
9: We've just had so much fun. We love Edmonton. We love Edmontonians, and Taste of Edmonton is grateful for it.
6: Planning is well underway for next year's events with that sense of community at the forefront. Kate Squarin, Global News.
0: Saturday's storm also bringing in some cooler air to the capital region, and the city of Edmonton has now lifted its extreme heat response, which had been active since July 22nd. The response is activated anytime forecasted daytime highs are expected to reach 29 degrees or higher for 3 straight days. The city's free water stations will remain open through the end of September. Well, It has been a summer in the capital region.
10: No kidding. Yeah.
0: Another light show.
10: Yeah, another light show, another torrential downpour, as if we already haven't had enough rain this season so far. We got a little bit more last night, maybe a little bit more on the way. More on that in a second here. Let's take a look back at our day today. A beautiful shot of, you know, conditions in the afternoon. And a look at that almanac. 26 degrees out there was that daytime high, although super humid for the Edmonton area as that wildfire smoke starts to ease. The humidity returns. As we know, that wildfire smoke kind of strips the air of its moisture. So we have that added humidity with that Humidex feeling more like 29 today. Not record breaking. 35 degrees was that record high set for us back in 1984. But it was warmer than last year, and we're still sitting well above seasonal. As for that wildfire smoke, like I was saying, it's improving, although we are still seeing that low to moderate risk as we look ahead to the next 24 hours. So important to have that on your radar if you're heading out. As I look for those temperatures in the next 24 hours, it's going to still be pretty hot and humid, but yet again, similar to conditions tonight, there is a low chance of showers and a low chance of some afternoon, evening thunderstorms developing tomorrow. 28 degrees for your Tuesday, and then getting up to back to around seasonal on Wednesday, 23 degrees. And hopefully the showers subside by the time we make our way to midweek. Speaking of those storms, take a look at this wicked shot that was captured by Susan, those insane storm clouds that were rolling through the area last night. Terrifying, but also very beautiful at the same time, Jamie.
11: Wow, that's incredible. Thanks so much, Mackenzie.
0: A stormy Saturday leading into a sunny Sunday, perfect for this year's Solar Fest, the event hosted by Earth's Refillery Co-op and Cafe, focusing on harnessing the power of the sun for a number of regular daily tasks such as energy production, cooking, and even haircuts. The aim of the day is to highlight renewable energy sources and to get people thinking about ways to make more earth-friendly decisions.
12: Every time you don't use energy and you use natural sunlight falling onto the earth, you're saving some more pollution, some more fossil fuels that don't have to be burnt and everything like that.
0: Board Councillor Michael Janz was among those to stop by and get a fresh trim, all thanks to the power of the sun. Edmonton police are asking the public to help identify a vehicle involved in a collision just after 6 o'clock in the evening of July 24th. A pair of motorcyclists were heading eastbound on 98th Street and 82nd Avenue. One of the riders lost control, struck a car, and he was separated from his bike. He was taken to hospital with serious injuries. Police say the second motorcycle rider believes a white Jeep struck the first rider, leading to the initial collision. Police are asking anyone with dash cam footage to step forward. It was a day focused on fun at Victoria Park, but one with an important message as well. This is the annual Strides for Change Walk put on by the Edmonton and area chapter of Mothers Against Drunk Driving or MAD. In addition to the walk, there was also food, a DJ, plenty of activities for the kids. All of the proceeds go towards MAD's programs aimed at reducing impaired driving and needless casualties.
13: It's not okay if you're going to go out and you are going to be drinking or you are going to be consuming cannabis, then there is no excuse. So I think that's exactly it. It needs to be talked about more.
0: Organizers say this year's event was the largest turnout ever. Carter's Cancer Crusade hit the road again today for the fourth straight year, honoring the memory of one brave child. The day began with a pancake breakfast at Crawford Plains School before the motorcycle tour took off for NISCU. The event raises funds and awareness for DIPG and other childhood brain cancers, as well as research and support for families. Following his diagnosis in 2022, over 60 motorcycles drove by Carter's house, and he fell in love with them, which is why the big bikes are such an important part of the event.
14: They gave him his own cut that is up at our registration booth, nicknamed him Splash because he loves to be in the water. And so he's always just clinged to the community, and they're always been a great supporter of ours.
0: July 26 also holds special meaning for the family, as it was the day Carter was diagnosed with DIPG. It's day 11 in the search for a missing Calgary boy as community members continue to scour their yards and streets looking for any sign of Parker. Latest after the break.
15: 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This is Edmonton's home for news, smart conversations, and the stories that matter to Alberta. This is the legendary 880 Chad.
16: EPCOR's Glass of the Sass campaign celebrates the river's connection to the things that make Edmonton, Edmonton. It's a heartfelt nod to local restaurants, iconics,
15: conversations, and the stories that matter to Alberta. This is the legendary 880 Chad.
16: EPCOR's Glass of the Sass campaign celebrates the river's connection to the things that make Edmonton, Edmonton. It's a heartfelt nod to local restaurants, iconic summer festivals, and high-quality tap water made local by

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1: Volunteers say they haven't given up hope of finding a missing 11-year-old boy who hasn't been seen since July 16th. The search operation to find Parker is now into its 11th day, and as Craig Mommy reports, while the Amber Alert for the boy has now ended, efforts to find him continue.
2: The tape holding these missing persons posters may have given up, but the will of the volunteers hoping to find the boy on the front have not.
3: You'll see me hours at a time in here, just saying.
2: Rhonda Nelson is one of the many volunteers who have dedicated their time in the search for Parker since day one. And not once has she thought about quitting.
3: He's hiding, waiting for someone to find him. Like hide and seek with a child, right? And nobody's finding him yet, and that bothers me. What is this place? What is this place?
2: She's been searching everywhere, looking through fences and even garbage bins, leaving nothing unchecked.
3: One day I did a total of 12 kilometers. I have gone through bushes. I have checked blankets that were down in the canal area. I've checked train tracks.
2: It's here outside the Thorncliffe Community Center where volunteers can get posters and other search information. Find Parker Group YYC organizer Becky Wilmont says she continues to see new faces here every day, which is important since they doubled the search radius on Saturday.
4: I think it's really fantastic that Parker's still on the mind of Calgarians and that they're coming out here, and the timeline of doing this doesn't matter. He's still out there and he has to come home.
5: I would have come earlier if I could, but I was away, so I could not.
2: Gul Vishna just flew into Calgary from a trip to Ottawa. She came here instead of going home.
5: I just cannot imagine these poor parents living even an hour without their kid, let alone 10 days, so I had to come out.
2: In a recent social media post, Calgary police have praised the help of volunteers.
6: And one of the things I want to say to Calgary is thanks very much for what you're doing. We all want to find Parker, but you've been able to do it in a way where you haven't interfered with our teams.
2: Parker hasn't been seen since being recorded on this security camera on July 16th.
3: Always check that.
2: Rhonda says she won't stop looking, checking every nook and every cranny until the day Parker is found.
3: I'm going to find this boy, and if it's not me, I pray somebody else does. I just want this boy home.
2: Anyone with information is asked to contact police or Crime Stoppers. Craig Momney, Global News.
1: Premier Danielle Smith says she prefers to use diplomacy rather than retaliation when dealing with tariff threats from the United States. Last week, U.S. President Donald Trump threatened 50% tariffs on a range of Canadian goods, in addition to another 10% tariff. Smith says the vast majority of Canadian products that go into the U.S. are tariff-free. Some provincial liquor boards stopped purchasing American alcohol in response to tariffs and annexation comments. Speaking on Your Province, your Premier Smith says it's up to Alberta retailers and consumers.

0: consumers to make the choice on whether they buy American products or not.
1: The approach that we've got to take has got to be measured. We've got to be calm about it. We can't get overly emotional about it. And we've just got to work through the sectoral issues one by one. That's what we've been doing. We've been finding champions in the United States. We've literally had hundreds of American legislators that have come through Alberta in the last month, learning our story, talking about the ties that we have. And they return home and they're a champion and an advocate for getting rid of these tariffs.
0: Smith says she's optimistic that Canada will reach an agreement with the U.S. before the 50% tariffs come into effect on August 19th.

0: time now for a look at the forecast, but starting you off with a look at last night's wicked thunderstorm that swept through central Alberta, including the Edmonton area. Boy, there was a light show out there with all that lightning, torrential rain, very strong winds, and even hail in some areas. I do feel for those who were at the Post Malone concert last night and got rained out. Yeah, that's a bit of a bummer. And that was kind of, this has kind of been the trend for the Edmonton area throughout the summer season, storm after storm. Hot and humid conditions, though, tend to be that perfect fuel for those severe storms, and that is what we have been seeing and continue to see. 26 degrees for the downtown today, but it was feeling warmer with that humidex, humidity returning to the air as the wildfire smoke has started to ease up for the central region. So really hot and humid today across central Alberta, hot and dry down in the south. 28 for Calgary today, 31 Lethbridge, and 32 for Medicine Hat. Those 30s sticking around down south tomorrow. A bit milder for central northern areas, although humid, so feeling warmer with that humidex tomorrow, probably feeling more like 28, 29 for the capital region, and seeing those mid to low 20s for those northern areas. As for weather alerts, the good news is the air quality warnings blanketing much of the province have ended. The wildfire smoke still lingers, but it is improving. In addition to that, we have some severe thunderstorm watches and warnings in place just south of the Edmonton area, just west of Red Deer. So continuing to monitor the active weather passing through those regions tonight. And in addition to that, no surprise, we're still seeing those heat warnings down in the south as we continue to see those 30s blanket those southern areas. And like I was saying, the smoke starting to ease, but not going anywhere anytime soon. So do expect that haze to linger in the next couple of days. As you can see on our satellite radar, the last few hours tracking a tiny cell here, producing some lightning and heavy showers. So continue to monitoring that system where we do see that severe thunderstorm watch and warning in place. As for the Edmonton area, potentially seeing some very light showers overnight and starting your day tomorrow as well. But there is that slight chance of risk of thunderstorms in those overnight hours as well. Staying pretty dry though, right up until Tuesday afternoon. Could see those showers return.
1: The Edmonton Riverhawks just snuck in their game Saturday against Kelowna before the rain started. A 9-4 win for the Hawks. They were going for the series sweep this afternoon, though. Lots of offense in the first inning. Falcons scored two before the Hawks came to bat. Edmonton responding in a big way. Justin Heffler's RBI single, part of a six-run inning. Hawks up big early on. Kelowna fought back to tie the game at 9 before the Hawks scored a few more runs to ensure a 12-9 win, sweeping the series with the Falcons. The Hawks are off on Monday before opening up a series in Kamloops on Tuesday.
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1: Coming up, it was supposed to be a significant milestone. Why relations between the U.S. and Canada are overshadowing tomorrow's opening of the Gordie Howe Bridge.
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1: Mark Carney has called 3 by-elections in BC, Ontario, and a contentious Quebec riding. The elections will take place August 31st, just 3 months after voters in 3 Ontario ridings took to the polls, handing the Liberals their first majority since the 2015 election. Here's Jillian Piper.
12: The race is on in North Vancouver Capilano, one of 3 by-elections that will test the Liberals' razor-thin majority.
13: This is a really important by-election.
12: Longtime Liberal Braden Cayley, who served as a former advisor to Mark Carney, running to replace former Cabinet Minister Jonathan Wilkinson, despite not living in the riding for more than a decade.
13: We're focused on bringing people together, real solutions, a real plan, real prosperity for people here.
12: Meanwhile, Conservative lawyer Stephen Curran highlights his local roots.
14: He walks the same streets and wonders whether our kids will be able to stay in this beautiful community.
12: The BC riding, not the only vacant seat held by a former Liberal cabinet minister, with candidates in Toronto's Beaches East York vying to replace Nate Erskine-Smith. The Liberals only need to win one in order to keep their majority, but strategists say the party should not take anything for granted.
15: People are either vacationing or at home, so voter turnout is always going to be a challenge.
12: The tightest race is expected to be a 3-way face-off between the Conservatives, Liberals, and Bloc Québécois in a rural Quebec riding, which former Conservative MP Richard Martel vacated earlier this month when Carney appointed him to the Senate.
16: In last year's federal election, we saw only 3 points separating first to third place. This is a test for Mark Carney to see how well he's doing in Francophone Quebec.
12: It's also a test for Conservative leader Pierre Poilievre. 5 MPs have left Poilievre's caucus since the last federal election, and public Conservative infighting in recent weeks has prompted questions over his ability to unite the party.
17: Nothing would slow that down or silence that like a couple of by-election victories.
12: Carney's government already pulling out some major stops that could win favor with by-election voters.
15: The Billy Bishop Airport in Toronto now seemingly has been resolved through a very quick review of the consultation before the by-election call.
18: After these 3 votes on August 31st, another wave of by-elections is expected, where 3 Quebec seats and another in Saskatchewan will all be up for grabs. Jillian Piper, Global News, Ottawa.
1: Following months of delays and intense political gridlock, the highly anticipated Gordie Howe International Bridge will officially open to traffic on Monday, connecting Windsor, Ontario and Detroit, Michigan. But U.S. President Donald Trump's 50% tariff threat on Canada have intensified trade tensions and are already casting a shadow over this historic milestone. Here's Sean O'Shea with more.
19: The Gordie Howe Bridge linking Windsor, Ontario to Detroit, Michigan, a gleaming 2.5 kilometer long structure crossing the river separating Canada and the United States. A bridge that cost more than $6 billion, paid for by Canadians.
20: Every day that this bridge is not open is lost economic activity for Canada.
19: Former MP Brian Massey was a city councillor in the late 90s when a new bridge was just an idea to solve local traffic congestion beside the existing bridge.
20: The trucks were almost like long, long trains and you couldn't get across.
19: Canada celebrated the new bridge at a ceremony here Friday, but disinvited American politicians because of increasing trade tensions and threatened new U.S. tariffs.
21: We're standing together. We're standing against uncertainty, against threats, against bullies.
19: The bridge is named after one of Canada's most famous hockey legends who played 25 NHL seasons in Detroit.
22: This bridge is a game changer, just like Gordie Howe was in his day. And we prepare to welcome first crossings on Monday.
19: The minister held up crossed fingers as he made the point.
22: Our understanding is we're opening the bridge on Monday. We're really looking forward to that. The systems are all go here.
19: The U.S. president stood in the way of opening once before until Canada cut a more favorable deal for the U.S. on bridge toll revenues.
20: I've always said until I can actually cross the border, I'm not satisfied. And so that hasn't happened yet.
19: New competition for the nearby Ambassador Bridge, owned by a wealthy Trump donor, that will no longer be the exclusive commercial crossing between these two cities. A corridor that's sees about $1 billion in trade every day. U.S. President Donald Trump will be in Michigan at a nearby General Motors facility talking about American manufacturing. Whether he also plans to pay some kind of visit to this bridge, that's still unknown. Sean O'Shea, Global News, Windsor.
0: Time now for a look at those highs across Canada today. Boy, it was another scorcher across the southern prairie provinces. Look at this, 29 Calgary, 29 Regina, 28 Winnipeg, 27 Saskatoon, hot and humid in Edmonton, so reading 24, but feeling like close to 30. A little bit milder out on the west coast, 18 for Vancouver there. Mild in Thunder Bay, 24, but hot down in southern Ontario and Quebec. 27 Toronto, 29 Ottawa, 30 Montreal, but with that added humidity down there, feeling well into the 30s. The southern prairie we'll see those 30s yet again tomorrow. Regina getting up to 31, 30 Winnipeg, 29 Calgary, Saskatoon. Some rain in Vancouver tomorrow at 22 degrees. And hot yet again for Ottawa and Montreal, 28, but humid and even warmer. Seeing some heat warnings linger out east. In addition to that, through Ontario, you have some severe thunderstorm watches and warnings and fog advisories. Some active weather continues to work its way through there. Similar story out in the prairies, Alberta, Saskatchewan, and Manitoba on some severe thunderstorm watches and warnings in place this evening, in addition to the heat blanketing much of the southern prairie provinces. And air quality warnings continue to linger in BC and parts of the Northwest Territories as that smoke is quite dense in those areas. Pretty widespread, though, across the country, as you can see on our map here. Even some incoming smoke hopping onto that jet stream from the States pushing into Canada. But as we look ahead to the next couple of days, the smoke, it may ease from time to time, but it's not going anywhere anytime soon. So always continuing to monitor that and have that on your radar looking forward.
2: SkyTracker weather is brought to you in part by Joseph A. Nagy Injury Law. Accidents and injuries happen. They get resolved here.
1: For many people, the summer season is filled with vacations, relaxation, and making memories. But at the Second Chance Animal Rescue Society, the season means working hard to find new foster homes. And with some foster families taking time off, Scar says the need for new foster families grows in the warmer months. 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
1: 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That includes Everest, who will be up for adoption within just a few days.
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1: Police in Germany say they have shot and killed the man thought to be behind the killing of one person and injuring many others during a pride parade in Berlin over the weekend. Today's development comes after a nationwide manhunt. Candace Cole has more.
11: 21-year-old Abdul Balu, the man suspected of plowing this van into a massive crowd of people Saturday during a pride parade in Berlin's Tiergarten Park, then attacking others with a machete, is now dead. According to Berlin police, Balu was found around 6 p.m. local time at a garden shed in Berlin's Spandau district, about 11 kilometers from where the attack took place.
28: Der Tatverdächtige ist hier mit einer...
11: Police say when they discovered Balu, he charged at them with a knife and was shot dead by police on the scene. One woman was killed and at least 29 others were injured in Saturday's attack as parade goers celebrated Christopher Street Day, one of Europe's largest LGBTQ plus celebrations. This video showing crowds being evacuated just moments after the attack. Large crowds gathered outside of Berlin's Brandenburg Gate earlier Sunday, trying to make sense of what happened.
29: We are feeling not free at the moment. You know, some people bear a right? You know, AfD, yes, it's not good, but it makes not comfortable.
30: Wir werden nicht zulassen.
11: Outside a church in Berlin Sunday, German Chancellor Friedrich Merz urged people to not be intimidated, vowing not to allow the, quote, poison of terrorism to spread throughout society. Authorities believe Saturday's attack is an Islamist terrorist plot.
31: In der Vergangenheit auffällig war...
11: According to Germany's interior minister, Balu was already known to police for committing other crimes and had a history of radicalization. He says security measures will be scrutinized and increased where necessary for upcoming pride events. Candace Cole, Global News, Washington.
1: Many people do it. You're dealing with a medical concern and ask ChatGPT about your symptoms. A Florida man turned to the chatbot for health information and alleges he received extremely dangerous advice that almost could have killed him. He launched a first-of-its-kind legal challenge in a case raising questions in the U.S. and Canada about the role of AI in healthcare. Taria Isri has more.
32: First, it was Dr. Google. Now it's Dr. ChatGPT.
33: It talks to you like it's your best friend that's a doctor and is all-knowing.
32: American Scott Winters turned to AI for help and alleges the medical advice he received put his life at risk. The 55-year-old Florida pastor is suing OpenAI and CEO Sam Altman, claiming ChatGPT downplayed the severity of his symptoms.
33: The way it manipulated me, the way it used my faith, the way it talked to me, you know, it would give me Bible verses and told me, you know, God was with me, it would give me a prayer.
32: Winters says he was eventually hospitalized for a life-threatening pulmonary embolism, blood clots in the lungs. In a statement, OpenAI says ChatGPT is not a doctor and should never be used as a substitute for medical care, diagnosis, or treatment.
34: We have a follow-up appointment.
32: OpenAI has just launched ChatGPT Health in the U.S., which encourages users to upload their medical records.
23: Like a lot of things, it's kind of user beware.
32: The Canadian Medical Association says more patients here are also turning to chatbots.
23: Part of the reason they're going to AI and going online is because a lot of them don't have access to a family doctor, right? It's 1 in 6 Canadians don't have access to their own family doctor.
32: But health experts are urging caution. A recent study from the British Medical Journal Journal found responses from AI chatbots were problematic nearly 50% of the time.
0: I believe they can be actually quite helpful, quite useful, and quite valid. We just have to train these chatbots to say, I don't know, when it doesn't know.
2: The Florida plaintiff is seeking damages and for the court to order ChatGPT to stop the rollout of its new health function until auditors can evaluate it and offer their own second opinion as to whether it's safe. Taria Isri, Global News, Montreal.
1: Well, after 8 months aboard the International Space Station, a NASA astronaut and two Russian cosmonauts have returned to Earth. Great. Chris Williams and Sergei Kudsverchkov and Sergei Mikiev left the ISS early Sunday. Hours later, their spacecraft made a safe parachute-assisted landing in Kazakhstan. During their time in space, the trio orbited Earth nearly 3,900 times and traveled more than 100 million miles.
4: We are really hoping to turn this around, so we do need all appointments to be filled.
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0: Canadian Blood Services is sounding the alarm. The organization says the blood supply in our country has declined by 20% since June 1st, and they need your help. Vinesh Pratap sat down with the organization.
1: The need for blood is constant, but this year, Canadian Blood Services says they're really feeling the pinch. Now, as a result, they need your help to keep up with the demand, looking to fill thousands of appointments in the next couple of weeks. Here to talk about the need is Tiana Doyle with Canadian Blood Services. Welcome, and thank you for your time.
2: Thank you so much for having me.
1: Okay, so we always hear about the need, you know, every summer because of activities and everything like that, but how does summer 2026 compare to prior years, and what's the concern for CBS?
2: That's a really great question. It is a little bit different this year. Every year we do know that there are dips in our collections, and we do plan for that. However, this year for 2026, it's even lower than what we had anticipated and what we're even used to. So, you know, even though, you know, we're just now starting to get the warmer weather, June was obviously very cold and rainy. So, you know, but we are asking for people to still book those appointments. We are short about 1,500 to 2,500 appointments weekly up until this point. So we are asking for people to please book their appointment at blood.ca and continue to make donating blood a priority.
1: Is this an Edmonton, Northern Alberta problem, Canada-wide, or is it an international problem?
2: It's Canada-wide, and it is also international. Like, you know, we are seeing dips kind of across many different countries, but it is Canada-wide at this point as well. So Edmonton's not alone in this struggle, but we do know that Edmontonians continue to show up, so we are asking them to just make those blood appointments.
1: Or is there any specific blood type that you're looking for right now, or are you welcoming anyone and everyone to come in?
2: We're welcoming all blood types. You don't have to know your blood type to donate, so if you've never actually donated before, this is a great way to find out your blood type. So we are happy to take any and all blood types.
1: So there are the regular donors for CBS. Mm-hmm. For people at home watching, okay, they've heard the message, okay, this is the time I'm actually going to give them a shout and go in. Take us through the process. What happens? And, you know, it doesn't have to be nerve-wracking, right?
2: No, absolutely not. Only spending an hour with us basically can save up to 3 lives. So, you know, when you come in and donate with us, it goes really far. The process is really easy. All you do is you make your appointment at blood.ca. We are also taking walk-ins right now because mm-hmm. we do need that additional blood right now. So if you're near a clinic and you're like, oh, I can pop in right now, give it a shot. But what you're going to do is you're just going to check in and you're going to fill out a questionnaire. One of our staff members will go over that questionnaire with you, make sure it's safe for you to donate. And from there, if everything looks good, you'll go to the beds. The needle is only in your arm for maybe 5 or 10 minutes. It just depends on how fast you bleed.
1: And it doesn't hurt.
2: Right? No, yeah. It doesn't hurt. No, there's just a little pinch initially. And then once that's done, you're, you know, good to go.
1: And there's a bit of a reward at the end, you know, yes. The cookie or whatever, the juice box, right?
2: You bet. Yeah, okay. We have great snacks at the end that we highly encourage you to please drink the juice and eat the cookies.
1: Okay, so, you know, we're coming on a long weekend and, you know, that's when the need usually goes up. So you're hoping to get a whack of appointments in before that long weekend, right?
2: Yes, yeah, even over the next coming weeks here. So, you know, if say you can't make it in on a long weekend, please just book whenever works for you. We are really hoping to turn this around. So we do need all appointments to be filled. Like I said, we have a gap of about 1,500 to 2,500. By week, so you know, we do need people to continue to show up.
1: So take us through the process. Once blood is donated, how does it work from there? Where does it go? And talk to us about the importance of this and what happens if that supply is upended or stops.
2: Yes, so what happens with the blood is it goes into our national inventory. So it gets distributed nationally depending on where it's needed most. A lot of Edmonton's blood obviously kind of stays in Edmonton, but it can be redistributed to wherever it's needed. So even though you're donating, you know, here, your blood might end up in Vancouver, who knows, right? Mm-hmm. But it is national, so, but what we do need is we do need all, you know, everywhere that's available to donate blood, it goes into this national pool. And the national inventory is what gets distributed to the hospitals. So if we see dips in the national inventory, like we've seen about a 20% decline in our blood supply as of June 1st. Mm. So, you know, if there are major disruptions to it, that means that hospitals will have to be rationing who gets the blood, right? And we don't want to see that happen. We don't want people to be put in that position. So we really need to turn this around and we really need people to continue to make those appointments.
1: You know, can you theorize on why, you know, the supply is down? Is it the regular donors not showing up perhaps on holidays, things like that? Or is there just a bit of a lull what's the theory?
2: Yeah, we don't have an exact theory on it. The only, it is summertime. People might be busy. They might be traveling. Mm. Donating blood might fall to the wayside. But it is still a priority. We continue to need it, so.
1: Okay, and just any specific age range, should you have to be at least 18 years old?
2: You have to be 17.
1: 17,
2: yes.
1: Okay. Up to any age or?
2: Yeah, basically as long as you're healthy, you can donate.
1: And then, as you said, you can make an appointment or you can even drop in.
2: Yes, yeah.
1: Okay.
2: We are taking drop-ins right now.
1: Okay, so trying to make it as easy as possible. Well,
2: yes.
1: Tiana, let's hope that people roll up their sleeves and fill those supplies up because, as you mentioned, it is greatly needed and I'm sure greatly appreciated by fine folk like you and all of our medical system.
2: Absolutely, yes.
1: Okay, well, thank you for your time. And if you do want to donate, eligible donors are urged to book an appointment as soon as possible at blood.ca through the Give Blood app, or you can call 1-888-2-DONATE. And if you're unable to donate right away, you're encouraged to make an appointment for later this summer. And again, you can also drop in.
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4: Next 3 days for a few spots in the province. Fort McMurray, Cold Lake hitting 24 tomorrow. Could see those showers. Grand Prairie, 19 on Tuesday, and could see some active weather there. Edmonton, chance of some thunderstorms and rain yet again tomorrow, getting to seasonal temperatures and then back up to 28 on Tuesday. Those mid to high 20s for Red Deer, Lloydminster, and 22 degrees over the next 3 days for Jasper. Could see some active conditions on Tuesday. Calgary hitting the 30s by Tuesday, 31 degrees, and Lethbridge, Medicine Hat staying consistently in that 30 degree heat over the next 3 days.
0: A group of beluga whales at a Canadian aquarium getting new homes ahead of the international rescue effort that's saving the lives of these animals.
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0: Well, it's being called an unprecedented rescue. 30 beluga whales who are at risk of being euthanized are now being rehomed from their Canadian aquarium to places across the United States. Jared O'Chacher has more.
1: Frank and Bertie Botts flew more than 1,500 miles from Canada to their new home in Texas. The two inseparable Arctic whales are among the first of 28 belugas set to be relocated to aquariums across the U.S. through an international emergency rescue effort.
2: I can't help but get just a big giant smile speaking about them.
1: Moving the more than 1,000-pound belugas was a massive undertaking. SeaWorld's Steve Abel accompanied them.
2: We'll put them into a cradle. We'll lift them up with a crane because they're big and they're heavy. You'll put them into their box, which then goes rolling onto a truck. The truck takes you to the airport. You then roll up onto the plane. You secure them in the aircraft and you are airbound. Who would ever think that you've gotten a chance to fly with a whale?
1: The whale's complex journey marks the end of a controversial saga. Their previous home, Marineland in Niagara Falls, closed in 2024 amid allegations of animal mistreatment. Running low on money to care for the whales, there were fears they would be euthanized, but no more. U.S. and Canadian officials secured the mammals' new homes, including in SeaWorld San Antonio. Now these whales are settling into a 2-million-gallon saltwater pool and joining 8 other whales that already live here.
2: It's a magical soaring experience. You know the team that they're coming in to work with. You know the situation of a park that's no longer going to be able to take care of them. And you know you're a part of the solution.
1: Another 11 belugas are expected to arrive in San Antonio, the remainder to aquariums in Atlanta and Chicago. Abel says the whales' lives will be drastically different in their new environment.
2: They're going to just have a much more dynamic and exciting environment here. Not because Marineland was doing anything wrong or bad, but just strictly because Marineland had stopped functioning as a working theme park, and we are not.
1: An unprecedented rescue, just in time. Jared O'Chacher, CBS News, San Antonio.
0: Well, something many of us do when at the lake, river, or the ocean, find out who is Canada's best rock skipper after the break.
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0: We'll have descended upon a Nova Scotia community to find out who is Canada's best rock skipper. I know you're dying to know. The Canadian Rock Skipping Championship is an official qualifier for the World Championship in Scotland in September. And our Kendra Gannon spent the day out on the water.
14: For most of us, skipping rocks is a summer pastime. But in Lunenburg County on Sunday, it was a serious competition.
15: It's going to be a tough competition today. A lot of like wrist exercises, cardio every day, eating healthy, you know, just really treating my body like a temple.
14: Pleasant Paddling has hosted the provincial championships since 2018. But the organizer of the event, Carl Marsters, says this year is the real deal.
16: This year, we're aligning with the world championship because we're a feeder event for the World Rock Skipping Championship in Scotland.
14: With a serious competition comes serious rules and referees to make sure everyone is playing by the book. Participants must skip their rocks at least two times inside the buoys. Each buoy measures 10 meters, with the furthest one being 60 meters. The competition was open to all ages and all levels, from novice to professional rock skippers. And strategy differed from each competitor.
15: Getting underneath the rock, kind of get some distance before that first skip so it can jump up. That's kind of my plan.
17: I think a low center of gravity is key, so I'm going to bend down a lot and give her a chuck.
18: Don't go like this. Go like this.
14: Last year's provincial championship winner, Andrew Ross, says he was training all year to defend his title.
15: I mean, it's extremely important. I mean, I had to defend the title. It's the only way. Plus, my dad actually had second place last year, and so now it's a family event. And we'll see if we end up speaking after the competition or not. I haven't spoken to him since last year, so it's good to see him.
14: But when it came to the end, Tristan Williams from Lunenburg ended up taking the title with a 55-meter skip.
19: I've got to wait and let that sink in. It's going to be a huge moment for me. It feels fantastic. It's my third year going for it.
20: You've been training hard for 3 years then, huh?
19: Absolutely. Every day out there whipping rocks.
14: Proceeds from the competition goes towards Pro Kids Lunenburg County, which provides financial assistance to kids in the area to help them participate in sport. Kendra Gannon, Global News, Lunenburg, Nova Scotia.
0: So should Edmontonians be on guard then again tonight, or?
21: the thunderstorm risk is lower tonight.
0: Okay.
21: And hopefully, you know, Mother Nature, you know, gave
0: us
21: a heck of a little show last night. Hopefully she eases up on us tonight.
0: It's been unnerving.
21: Oh, I know.
0: Yes.
21: I know. I feel for those who were at the Post Malone concert last night and unfortunately came to a wet ending.
0: That show.
21: But no shortage of heat in our forecast.
0: Oh, it cools off a little bit tomorrow. That's not too
21: bad. Yeah, not too bad. But with that humidity, though, still feeling quite hot. So got to keep that in mind. Stay hydrated and wear your sunblock over the next few days, that's for sure.
0: Absolutely. Thanks so much, Mackenzie. Thank you for watching. We're back at 11. See you then.
22: From the National Newsroom of the Canadian Press, I'm Don Mitchell. Prime Minister Mark Carney called for 3 by-elections in August today. The vote will take place on August 31st for seats in Ontario, Quebec, and BC. The Liberal Party has confirmed nominees for each of the by-elections. Tanvir Shanawaz in Toronto's Beaches East York, Daniel Gobeil in Chicoutimi-Le-Fior, and Braden Cayley in North Vancouver-Capilano. Meanwhile, the Conservatives' shadow minister for Canada-U.S. relations is calling on Ottawa to provide its negotiation plan with Washington.
1: In a letter to Prime Minister Mark Carney, the Conservatives are calling for an emergency meeting of the House International Trade Committee next week. Trade critic Shove Majumdar says Ottawa must table its written plans and explain how it will respond to President Donald Trump's latest tariff threat. Trump says a range of Canadian products will face 50% tariffs within 30 days. U.S. officials say the move is in retaliation for provincial bans on American alcohol, Canada's supply-managed dairy system, and limits on U.S. vehicles. Now Majumdar says Carney campaigned on his ability to be able to deal with Trump, but has since given in to several of the president's demands. David Augustine, The Canadian Press.
22: Authorities in Berlin say the suspect in yesterday's deadly pride attack in the German capital was killed after a confrontation with police in a suburb of the city. A German citizen with Lebanese roots, the 21-year-old suspect allegedly killed one and left 29 injured yesterday. ABC News foreign correspondent Britt Clinette is in Berlin.
2: Police say that officers fired at the man after he rushed towards them with a knife and that he died at the scene. Now, that's in the western part of the city in Spandau, and it followed a massive search operation to find this suspect. Authorities saying that all signs indicate that it was an Islamist terror attack and that the suspect did have a criminal history.
22: Berlin prosecutors allege the suspect had previously sought to join the militant Islamic State group. The attack last night took place near the Brandenburg Gate, away from the main festival. Berlin's Pride Festival is one of Europe's largest LGBTQ plus celebrations. Patrons of the Halifax Public Garden say they're left with questions and sadness following the recent vandalism of a historic tree that was first harmed in a vandalism incident in 2022. Canadian Press reporter Lisa Laporte explains.
3: The Halifax Regional Municipality says the weeping European beech that's more than 200 years old suffered significant damage last weekend for a second time. It also says it's not sure how the new damage will affect the tree's long-term health. In July of 2022, the beech was among 30 trees that were girdled in the gardens.
22: That incident prompted increased security at the historic gardens, and arborists were brought in to work on saving the harmed trees that were between 50 and 250 years old. This is the Canadian Press. In sports, and the CFL, the Montreal Alouettes and the Hamilton Tigercats are on the field right now at Molson Stadium. The 5-1 Alouettes carry a 3-game winning streak into the contest. The Ticats sit second in the East Division with a 3-3 record. Jaron Duran drove in 2 runs with one of his 3 singles as the Boston Red Sox beat the visiting Toronto Blue Jays 6-1 in a rubber match of their 3-game weekend series. The red-hot Red Sox closed a 10-game homestand with 8 wins and 2 losses. Meanwhile, the fading Blue Jays couldn't build on Dylan Cease's dominant one-hit complete game yesterday. They've lost 7 of 10 since the All-Star break. And Jackson Koivun won the 3M Open by 3 strokes in only his 3rd start as a professional, holding off Scottie Scheffler with a closing 5 under 66 for a tournament record of 25 under 259 total. Koivun played a safe and steady game under intense temperatures on the Blaine, Minnesota green at TPC Twin Cities. He managed to go bogey-free for the 2nd straight day after a 61 yesterday gave him a 3-shot cushion. From the Canadian Press, I'm Don Mitchell.
23: The dynasty continues. For 30 seasons, Oilers hockey has lived on 880 Chad, the official voice of oil country. This is the Sarah Crosby Show, weekend edition on 880 Chad.
24: October is referendum month in Alberta. Lots of talk about it, particularly the issue of separation, which is probably, I would think, the one question that everyone is paying the most attention to. And I can talk to you about it. You can talk to me about it. But you know who can't talk about it? The provinces, cities, and towns. They can't campaign on this. They've been told they can't campaign for or against separation or any of the other issues on the ballot. Now, Brendan Boyd is a poli-sci prof at McEwen University. He joins us to talk about this. He's not a politician, so he certainly can. Brendan, welcome to the show.
25: Hi, thanks for having me.
24: Explain a little bit about why elected officials can't talk about the fall referendum. What are the rules that they have to play by?
25: Yeah, so they're subject to the Elections Finance and Contributions Disclosure Act, which governs sort of third-party advertising, which, you know, I think the intent is to try to make sure we keep track of who's paying for what when we see different political messages and where that messaging is being funded by. But municipalities are what we call prohibited corporations, and they're not allowed to be third-party advertisers in an election. And, of course, now that we're doing a referendum, that applies as well to the referendum, with the idea that they should be neutral in this, and we don't want them, you know, the idea is we don't want them taking sides on particular governments or particular policy issues, as, you know, the city of Edmonton or something like that, and spending a bunch of money to take sides on this. Now, they can say stuff. The city of Edmonton did pass a motion under the mayor, Andrew Knapp, but they just have to be very careful about, you know, how much they're actually advertising and spending money to boost those messages, those types of things.
4: I guess that's the question. What constitutes advertising in this case?
25: Yeah, and I think it is a little unclear. Like, obviously, always there's, you know, gray areas and sort of subject to interpretation. But I think in this case, it's particularly challenging because this isn't like a regular general election where, okay, well, you can't support the NDP or the UCP. And that's a little more straightforward, where now we're talking about, okay, well, you can't support a particular sort of policy position, and that's a little more challenging. So if you like Canada and you say Canada's great, does that mean that you're, you know, campaigning for stay in Canada and for the don't leave side? That's why the elections, Alberta had to put out a statement clarifying that it's actually fairly narrow. You can't say anything about the particular questions under discussion or under that are going to be voted on, and that would be constituting advertising. So it is very narrowly defined if you're talking specifically about those questions rather than sort of in more general terms.
4: So we had Calgary Mayor Jeremy Farkas on this morning with Sarah here on QR Calgary, and he brought up, or that conversation did happen in terms of what he can say and can't say. So I guess is that, if you had the mayor of Edmonton and the mayor of Calgary and mayors from wherever, whatever municipality, are they allowed to go on to a radio station like ours and talk about the separation issue? Or is it like they can talk about it, as you said, only in broad terms, not the specific question?
25: Well, I think my understanding is that, you know, they can say things, or they could express their opinions, but what they can't do is spend money advertising, and so running a campaign like with brochures, or say paying money to call people and do a better get out the vote campaign, those types of campaign activities, they're not allowed to do, right? And so I think expressing your opinion as an individual, or the city of Edmonton passed a motion, that's okay, but it's that what we would call campaigning, organizing, those kind of things is what they're not allowed to get involved in.
4: Now, this is nothing new, though, right? This is obviously has been on the books in terms of elections as well. I mean, this is, I know, a special situation where we have these referendums coming up, but this is something that's sort of always been out there, right?
25: Yes, for sure. In terms of general elections, there's always been rules around, you know, if you are, who can campaign and support different political parties during an election period, and then also the requirements for them to disclose where their money comes from and what they're spending that money on. So with the idea of public accountability, so that we could know who's sending messages around and who's saying different things and who's behind the different advertisers. So it is a good idea. It just is, I think, because it's such a passionate debate, and obviously you can see that, you know, municipal leaders, they're worried about their communities and they have strong opinions on this. And so I think it's really hitting them hard that they can't do more, I think, at least in some cases for some people, that they can't do more than just sort of say, yes, we support this or we don't support this. They'd like to be out there organizing and campaigning.
4: I think to our mayor, Jeremy Farkas, he's been pretty vocal about the issue of separation. He puts out videos on his social media channels about it. I've seen his videos on LinkedIn. I've seen it on Facebook and so on and so forth. And he's been, like, he puts out there that this is going to cost us some money. This is going to be a problem if we separate. Here's the issues. Here's what it could mean for Calgary and Calgary businesses. Is that a slippery slope for him or not?
25: Well, I think there are some slippery slopes around that, right? Because, yes, you can say that. But all of a sudden, if you wanted to, say, do a study, right, of, you know, the Chamber of Commerce or local businesses or residents or that kind of thing to figure out what people actually thought, to be able to say, well, 50% or 60% of people don't agree or do agree or whatever, then there's a question there, right? Like, is that campaigning or is that research? What do you do with that information? So, yeah, there are some slippery slopes. I think as long as it's sort of just saying, like, hey, this is my opinion as a leader and I've talked to people and this is what I think, That's probably safest, but getting into that extra campaigning of like, hey, let's spend money and let's organize, let's go to, even events fall under this, right? So I think a really tricky one is you can't organize events, but I've been thinking about, well, what if he's invited to speak at an event that someone else is organizing,
24: right?
25: How would that be interpreted? Because he's not organizing the event himself, but maybe he's the keynote or he's one of the speakers. Is that considered campaigning? You know, I think, I don't know, because I think we haven't seen that actually been ruled on yet. But those, so there are, yes, definitely some slippery slopes that I think, you know, there'll be, politicians will be quite aware of kind of what might be problems.
24: And I guess it's a matter of also what, and you've touched on this and you've mentioned it, it's more of a money issue. Like, they can't spend any money on this. To your point, if he's invited to something that somebody else has spent money, that becomes where there's some questions that are going to be raised.
25: I think so, yeah. Like, yeah, I'm just not quite sure, right?
24: Because, well,
25: yeah,
24: that sounds to be the case with a lot of people. There is that confusion that's out there.
25: Yeah, because it's new, right? It's new. We haven't had, like, sort of, we've had these rules and we're sort of grafting them from general elections onto a referendum question, right? So then there's all these gray areas and little holes where interpretations have to fill in what is actually...
24: There is that confusion that's out there.
25: Yeah, because it's new, right? It's new. We haven't had, like, sort of, we've had these rules and we're sort of grafting them from general elections onto a referendum question, right? So then there's all these gray areas and little holes where interpretations have to fill in what is actually possible.

0: one that's not really even going to take a summer break in August. I think people will be gearing up already. So yeah, I think, and yeah, I think the one of the things is that it's not just the issues, but then the questions and the process and the institutions that run these things are always under question. Like, that's my concern, is what do we see once this is over? Are we, you know, say we do decide to leave, or say we do decide to stay, sorry, there is a vote to stay. Are there going to be questions coming from certain parts of the province or certain people that are saying, well, you know, Elections Alberta was biased in favor of staying, or this, you know, that kind of thing. Like, it's that trust of institutions that leads to a lot of these questions. And as long as people are willing to accept the answers, I think that's fine to ask those questions. But sometimes people already have the answer made up, and right, after we get into problems.
1: Yeah, certainly. Like you said, this is a passionate debate and one that's not going to go away even after the referendum, I think so.
0: Yeah, 100%.
1: Brandon, I appreciate your insights this afternoon. Thanks for joining me.
0: Yeah, thanks so much.
1: That is Brendan Boyd. He is a poli-sci prof at McEwen University, talking about who can speak and who can't speak in terms of the separation discussion Alberta municipalities can't campaign for or against separatism. So that's where things stand with that. It's lots of questions still remain. I get it. And we'll see, I guess, over the next few weeks and months how and what happens with it. But in the end, we all get to vote in October.
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5: Alberta has had its fair share of severe weather this summer. I don't think anyone would deny that. Tornadoes touching down across parts of the province. We just had one touching down in Rocky Mountain House, about 2 hours north, just a little northwest of us here over the weekend. And when you have tornadoes touching down, it raises questions about how prepared we are when these storms develop. Now, forecasting a tornado is easily one of the toughest challenges in meteorology. And so how much warning can we realistically expect? And is the alert system that we have now, is it doing enough? Joining us to talk about this is Dr. David Sills. He's the director of the Northern Tornadoes Project at Western University. David, welcome to the show.
6: Good afternoon.
5: Talking about tornado warnings, I mean, it's not easy to predict where a tornado is going to come, start to form and touch down. Even if it does, it comes with only minutes of lead times. Why is forecasting these storms still so difficult?
6: Right. Well, you know, it's gotten better. We can actually see the ingredients coming together days in advance now. So we have a rough idea of where things might get interesting, out 3 or 4 days maybe. And as we get closer to the actual day of the event, we can kind of narrow that down. We know roughly where, but not exactly, and not exactly how strong, and not exactly the timing either. Usually it's the morning of, sometimes even during the day, where you get a better idea, and that's when a tornado watch will be issued, where they outline, you know, which areas the ingredients are going to be coming together that could produce a tornado. And that's the time when you can, it's usually about 6 hours before, that's the target lead time for a tornado watch. That's the time when you can take measures to protect yourself and your property. So for instance, in a home, you can close all of the windows and doors, including the garage door. Make sure the building envelope is sealed, because if the wind gets into the house, it makes it easier for the roof to come off. And you can make sure there's no projectiles in the yard, and make sure you have an emergency plan in place. But it's the next phase, the warning phase, that's the important one. And in that case, you know the forecaster is looking at radar. That's the number one tool, trying to determine if you've got a storm that is potentially producing a tornado. And when you get that tornado warning, that means that forecasters have seen something on radar that indicates to them that there could be a tornado with this storm. So usually that means there's a pretty good chance that there's going to be a tornado with this particular storm. And certainly take shelter, get away from windows and doors, and the idea is to stay away from debris, because the tornado carrying the debris is what causes a lot of the damage and sometimes injuries and so on.
5: You know, I know there's some frustration. You get these tornado warnings and then no tornado occurs. How do you balance that as a meteorologist and a researcher looking at these kind of things, balancing these false alarms with the need to protect people? Is this an issue of better to err on the side of caution?
6: I mean, that is the issue, and it's the issue in the U.S. as well with their program. It's always this balance between false alarms and making sure you get the warning out in time. A target lead time is only 10 minutes, so you have to make decisions fairly quickly. When we do our damage surveying, sometimes you run into people that say, well, you know, we're all up the street chatting to our neighbors about all the damage that happened, and then the tornado warning came on the phone, or they didn't get a tornado warning at all. And certainly that gets people really upset. It makes them feel like they're not being cared for. Someone wasn't watching, someone wasn't looking after them, protecting them. And I think that is a much, much bigger impact on the trust in the warning program than having false alarms where at least you know someone's looking out for you.
5: Right.
6: And, you know, if you get a warning, you might think, well, you know, we got a storm, but we didn't get the tornado. Maybe somebody else did. So, you know, in looking at the literature on this, you know, the studies that have been done, it doesn't seem to have as much of an impact on people's perception of risk and the cry wolf effect that people are worried about. It doesn't seem to be as bad as one would think. So, you know, certainly erring on the side of caution, making sure you're communicating everything you know as a forecaster, that's important. It's certainly a big deal when it comes on your phone and that kind of thing, and you don't want to overwarn as much as you can, but certainly you don't want to miss these big events either.
5: But I think about these phone alerts and whether they're reaching people quickly enough, and I think about particularly in the rural areas of our country, because the phone service in that, the cell phone service in a lot of rural areas is subpar at best. So does our warning system need to be better to reach people through their phones or through other measures, especially in those rural areas?
6: Yeah, it really depends on the quality of the cell service there. And, you know, not all the warnings go onto a phone. Only tornado warnings and basically extreme thunderstorm warnings where you're expecting baseball-sized hail and 130-kilometer-an-hour-plus winds will come to your phone. Everything else, you'll have to get it through other means. So, and I think the expectation is growing that anything dangerous is going to come to your phone, and that's not really the case. You know, and one, I guess, unfortunate thing is you know, the cuts that they made this year was to weather radio. And that means that people that had the weather radio in areas that didn't have great cell service, and, you know, it covered 99% of the Canada's population, that service is no longer available, and especially for campers and that kind of thing that are away from city centers. It really now totally relies on cell service. So, you know, that is a limiting factor. And certainly there are communities that get up in arms when they don't get that warning because their cell service is just not as good as it should be.
5: Yeah, and we've also here, I know that there's some radar outages across the country now, right now, including here near Calgary and Strathmore, just down the road. There's right. Some unscheduled outages and technical issues there. I mean, it's not an exact science, and I know these technical issues happen, but it can be frustrating for a lot of people.
6: Yeah, definitely. Analyzing the data right now, looking at the Rocky Mountain House storm from Saturday, that radar was down in Calgary, and that would have been maybe the best radar to have a look at this thing.
5: Right.
6: It's a stressor when it goes down. And when you look at the radar outages across the country, the Environment Canada maintains pages of all the radar outages. There's always, half a dozen radars down across the country. It's a kind of instrument that requires a lot of care, a lot of maintenance, because they're very, high precision instruments. And, maintaining them is important, but also making sure that the data that comes out of them, it has to be top notch in order for the forecasters to make those, minute by minute decisions that allow them to issue a warning. And there are problems with the quality of the radar data with network, and we're hoping that's something that does get resolved.
5: David, before I let you go, quickly about the Northern Tornadoes Project, you guys investigate storms after they happen. How does that research improve future forecasts and warnings for Canadians?
6: Well, I'll give you one example. We take all of that data we collect and gather all of the tornado warnings from the country, and we actually issue report cards on how well the tornado warning program is doing. So I've done 3 report cards now. And, we just use the criteria are based on Environment Canada's own internal targets as far as lead time and their accuracy and that kind of thing. And the very first report card that covered the year 2019 to 2021, and the results were bad. And I think everybody expected they would be because it's very hard. But you know what? We made some recommendations, and I think they took the results to heart. And the next report card, it was a pass. And the next one was even better. So I think there is, the progress there. The warnings are getting better. You're going to notice that there are more of them because it's hard to get statistical scores without having more out there. But certainly the quality of that program has been increasing.
5: Well, David, I appreciate the insights this afternoon. Thanks so much for joining us today.
6: Well, thanks for having me.
5: That is Dr. David Sills. He is the director of the Northern Tornadoes Project at Western University. They research the storms and look at them after these extreme weather events happened and work to do research to improve future forecasts and warning, among other research.
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5: There's a new internet social media celebrity out there. It's a Seattle raccoon with an unusually short body. He's become an internet sensation after a video of it scampering across a soccer field went viral. They've named him Jimothy. And he's become quite the internet celebrity. Joining me on the line right now is Dr. Marcy Lodgson. She is an associate professor at Washington State University's Veterinary Teaching Hospital. Marcy, welcome to the show.
1: Hi, thank you so much for having me.
5: Boy, oh boy, Jimothy has become quite the sensation. I want to say just in North America, but globally. From my understanding, Jimothy has been around a little while for you guys in Seattle.
1: Yeah, so I know that people have been posting about this friend for, as you mentioned, for a little while, but it just seems like recently that the internet has really kind of caught hold of this crazy little Jimothy friend, and off he's gone.
5: So let's talk about Jimothy, because one of the questions that always comes up is, like, is Jimothy okay because he looks like a child's drawing of a raccoon come to life?
1: I think that's one of the best descriptions of him that I've heard, other than, like, baby Bigfoot, right?
5: Right.
1: So our little friend's friend, okay, is kind of a moving target, right? So Jimothy definitely has some congenital deformities, and those deformities can definitely impact how he does out in the wild. That being said, from the videos that we've seen of Jimothy, and just the mere fact that he has made it this long, and that he's probably like a juvenile or a sub-adult at this point, show that he seems to be doing okay with everything that he's got going.
5: So let's talk about the condition that we believe he has.
1: Yeah, so from looking at the videos, it does seem as though he has what people are calling short spine syndrome. And normally, we'd all be really hesitant to give a diagnosis without seeing an animal in person or doing x-rays or having them in hand. But short spine syndrome is kind of interesting in that it's something where the main diagnosing characteristic about it is the end physical appearance. Essentially, what it is a congenital deformity where the spine is misshapen and ends up being too short. So sometimes they're missing vertebrae, sometimes the vertebrae are kind of compressed or too small. And so we end up with a patient that looks very much like Jimothy, who essentially just does not have a fully elongated or normal length spine.
5: So does that malformation that he has make it difficult or more? I mean, like you said, he seems to have done pretty well so far, but it must make it difficult for him to climb trees and forage from food, and the other would be escaping from predators.
1: Right, and that's one of the situations where I think that Jimothy has definitely had a better chance at things because he is in such an urban area. Urban areas tend to have different dangers, right? They have people around, they have cars, they have dogs, but they also have fewer natural predators. And so that's probably played a role in Jimothy being able to kind of make it this far. And then we also see a variety as far as how animals with the syndrome are affected. Some of them can have issues because, obviously the whole body shape is different, and that's going to affect how organs sit with one another and things like that. But other domestic dogs that have had this situation have sometimes made it to a full lifespan, apparently quite comfortably. And so just the fact that Jimothy has made it this long makes us think that he might be in that latter category where, there are going to be some things that he has a harder time doing, but that the syndrome in and of itself does not necessarily have to mean a shorter lifespan.
5: Would it be causing him any pain or discomfort? I know that it's not uncommon to have some pain, but I mean, certainly with animals and with dogs, they have owners who will take care of them and make sure they're well taken care of. Jimothy would not have that out in the wild.
1: Right, and there's definitely, it can be a hard question to ask whether a wild animal is in pain because they can be very, very stoic. So I don't think that anybody can say with 100% certainty that Jimothy is not experiencing any discomfort or pain. But again, we do know of some of these more managed animals where people are watching for signs of pain, and we don't always appreciate that, even sometimes in dogs with this condition. And again, you see kind of a full spectrum of it. You see some where this affects them badly enough that, they're not able to thrive and to do well. You see some that just need kind of some joint pain management, that type of thing. And then you see some who seem to have adapted and whose bodies seem to be doing okay with it.
5: He's become quite the celebrity. He's been celebrated by the Seattle Mariners, the Seattle Art Museum, the Seattle Public Library. He's going to be, there's going to be a ceremony, I think, for him coming up.
1: Oh, my.
5: Next week, I was reading this, like, the Seattle councilor, Alexis Mercedes Rink, is having a ceremony next week. The University of Washington awarded it an honorary degree. So let me ask you all this. This publicity, it's fun, and people love Jimothy, and they love seeing him and his adventures, I guess, on social media. But does this put the animal at risk because so many people might be trying to find him or see him or catch him or whatever it might be?
1: It's definitely one of those things that is fun in small doses, but I think we do need to be a little bit careful because right now, Jimothy seems like he's doing okay, but if he gets a bunch of people disrupting his day-to-day activities who are trying to search him down to get videos for, you know, for likes or forwards or things like that, then that could definitely interfere with his ability to just do his daily life, and could potentially have some pretty negative outcomes. So I would definitely recommend that people not go searching for him specifically. If you happen across him and want to take a photo or video from a distance, that's fine. But again, kind of give him his space and let him go about his daily life. And we did see when these videos first started coming up, we saw a lot of comments from folks who were talking about wanting to try and go out and save Jimothy or rescue Jimothy. And we definitely don't want anybody trying to do that because he is currently living the best life that he can out in the wild, and being brought into captivity would not be a good thing for Jimothy. Similarly, we would strongly recommend people, like, please don't try to feed him. I know that our hearts go out to this little guy because we see him and he's quirky and we want to help, but honestly, the best help that we can give him is just to let him be.
5: I mean, at the end of the day, he's still a wild animal, and raccoons are notorious for being little. They can be pretty nasty critters. I used to live in Toronto, and Toronto, I think, is the raccoon capital of North America. And I mean, I saw them every day, almost all the time in downtown Toronto when I was working there. But I mean, raccoons can cause some problems if you try to get a little too close to them.
1: Exactly. And in all of the cases of this that we've seen, like the brain does not appear to be affected. Jimothy still knows that he's a raccoon,
5: right,
1: and he's not going to want people getting anywhere close to him. And like in the best case scenario, getting too close would just cause him stress, and in the worst case scenario, could result in him or the person approaching him getting injured. So definitely appreciate Jimothy from a well-respected distance.
5: Well, I wish Jimothy all the best in his endeavors, and certainly, like I said, he's become such a celebrity. I mean, he popped up on my feed last week, and I was completely enamored by this little guy. And I'm glad the world has caught on, but everyone just leave him alone and let him do what he does. That's the best advice.
1: If people are wanting to help wildlife, there are lots of wonderful organizations like wildlife rehabilitation facilities who are always looking for things like donations and public support. So that's a great way to express the love for animals like Jimothy.
5: 100%. Marcy, I appreciate your time, and give my best to Jimothy if you do see him.
1: Well, thank you so much.
5: Thanks, Marcy. That is Dr. Marcy Alodgden. She is an associate professor at Washington State University's Veterinary Teaching Hospital, talking about Jimothy. He is the unusually round Seattle raccoon. He's capturing hearts worldwide. Go online, just do a search, Jimothy, as in like Timothy, but with a J instead of a T, and you'll see pictures of him. And like I said, he has been celebrated the world over, and the people are just enamored by this little guy. But again, he is a raccoon. He knows he's a raccoon. He doesn't know that he's an internet celebrity. So if you happen to be in Seattle anytime soon, don't go looking for him. Just let Jimothy do what he does.
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3: Ontario Premier Doug Ford says he's losing patience following U.S. President Donald Trump's latest tariff attack and urged the federal government to hit him back as hard as we can. Prime Minister Mark Carney, meantime, said he has spoken to Trump and both leaders agreed to intensify trade talks in a bid to calm growing trade tension between the two North American neighbors. And we're used to the rhetoric, but does this latest salvo mark a turning point in the negotiation process between our two countries? Joining me now to discuss this is Ian Lee. He's a business professor at Carleton University in Ottawa. Ian, welcome to the show.
4: Thanks for inviting me, Kim.
3: Let me ask you, Ian, off the top, has Trump backed Mark Carney into a corner here with this latest tariff threat?
4: I think he has. I think he has. And just before anybody wants to jump on their computer and start sending me hate mail, because I do get some hate mail from what I'm saying, I do not agree with Donald Trump on tariffs. I've supported every free trade agreement since 1988, and free trade agreements are the exact opposite of tariffs because free trade agreements eliminate tariffs.
3: Right.
4: So I don't agree with him at all on tariffs. I'm not here to defend Donald Trump. I'm an analyst. I don't belong to any political party. But I think the Canadian government has been making some mistakes. And full disclosure, I have just finished a book with Larry O'Brien, the former mayor of Ottawa and the founder of Calian Technology some years ago. And it's looking at the last 60 years of our decline economically, productivity, innovation, et cetera, et cetera. And we are arguing in the book that we've made a lot of major mistakes in our country, closing down of resources, anti-pipeline, and so on. I do not consult to any companies or have shared in any companies, especially energy companies. But we're arguing that we bet the farm on manufacturing, even though it was a declining sector for the last 35 years. StatsCan data is crystal clear. And we have to use this opportunity, and it is an opportunity presented by Trump because of all the horrible things he's doing to us, to restructure and refocus our economy to, yes, diversify, but we've got to diversify not with cars and huge honking SUVs and two-ton trucks and so forth, because the Japanese and the Koreans and the Chinese and the Europeans don't want or drive those great big behemoths. They drive little four-cylinder cars. So we've got to refocus onto resource sector writ large to then export to Europe and to Asia Pacific that desperately wants our resources if we want to get ourselves out of the clutches of Donald Trump. But to your question, I just want to get that out there because this book is with the editors right now. It's already been written. And so we're very critical of past governments, plural, liberal and conservative, at the federal level in our country. And this is the opportunity to change. Unfortunately, Trump, we become so emotional in Canada, many people, that because we hate Trump so much, and I get that, is that we're still going down the wrong road. We're saying, don't give an inch, don't compromise, you know, don't get rid of supply management, and we're squandering this opportunity to become less dependent on the United States.
3: So what should we be doing at this point with this now, this new threat? The clock is on. We've got 30 days, less now, 29, I guess.
4: Yes.
3: Does Carney capitulate at all? And does, if he does that, does he look weak at home? If he escalates, I mean, the economic impact could be pretty huge. So what does he do? What does Canada do now?
4: First off, we do have 30 days. That's the good news. We have, this was a shot across the bow. And to come to the table. So first off, we have to be at the table. Right now, it's being reported by, you know, Washington Post, New York Times, and so forth. The U.S. is negotiating with Mexico. Where's Canada? Well, we're not there. We're just not there.
3: How come we aren't there?
4: That's a very good question. I'm going to get to that in a moment. I promise you I'll answer that. And there's lots of people writing me saying, you don't understand. And Andrew Coyne, who I do respect, the national global columnist for the Globe and Mail, he has a column today that's very critical saying, look, you can't negotiate with this guy. He's crazy. He's a madman. There's absolutely nothing you can do with him because he just can't be trusted. And nobody, you know, you just can't negotiate with him. And there's many Canadians who believe that. Well, my answer is, what are we talking about? The European Union concluded a successful negotiation with Trump. So did Japan. So did South Korea. I looked up each one of these, by the way, today, and got the dates and everything. They are negotiating, good God, with the Iranians who are trying to kill the Americans. So this idea that we cannot negotiate with the Trump and the Americans, this has taken root in Canada. It is factually false. I didn't say we get a great deal. I'm not trying to say he's a wonderful man. I'm not saying that. I'm saying, yes, he's capricious, and yes, he's vicious, and yes, he's doing things we don't like. And all those things I acknowledge. But that does not mean we therefore throw up our hands and give up. We have to be at the table. The Mexicans have figured this out. The Europeans figured it out. The Chinese are negotiating with the Trump administration. Everybody in the world is negotiating with the Trump administration except Canada. And you cannot have a deal if you're not at the table. So how about the first advice is get to the table. Start talking. And I don't like that word capitulation because it's being used a lot in Canada, implying that any compromise of the deal is bad. If you believe that, then you shouldn't ever go into, nobody should ever go into any negotiations of any kind with anybody. The essence of negotiation is there's give and take, and I am unionized at Carleton.
3: So, Ian, let me ask you then, like, how much compromise is too much compromise then in this case?
4: We have to be, to use my own hero is Henry Kissinger, the brilliant geopolitical strategic analyst, won a Nobel Prize for ending the Vietnam War, not shabby. And he said, you have to go to the table and understand where you have common interests, because that is where you're going to have a deal. And for those who say there are no common interests, that's just not true. The Americans have been buying our oil for decades and decades. They are capitalists. They're not going to invade us. They're going to buy it. They want our critical minerals because they don't have very many. So there are areas that we are where we have common interests, and they have legitimate beefs with us. They've been listing it in the annual report of the U.S. Trade Rep, tabled in the Congress, literally going back a third of a century to the Bill Clinton years. And one of them is supply management at the very top of the list. There's other irritants. So we should be saying to the Americans, okay, if we are going to give up on these issues or compromise, I would rather use the word compromise on these particular demands, what are you offering us in exchange? That's called negotiations. It occurs, anybody who's been involved with labor management knows this. It also goes on between countries. We have shut down this opportunity because, and I would blame Premier Ford, the premier of my province, for taking such an intransigent a position that just it shuts down any possibility. All he wants to do is talk about retaliation. I want to punch him in the nose. I want to stand him up, you know, and stand up to him. This is not the way you do negotiations. And this applies to companies. It applies to unions. It applies to government.
3: Ian, I got about a minute left, but does Carney understand that?
4: I think he does. Look, I don't belong to any political party. I'm not partisan. He's a very smart man. He's a very smart man. He's obviously got a hell of a lot of experience. He's an economist. I think he understands that. But this issue has become so political in our country, so hot. And so he's trying to thread a very fine line between getting a deal but not being seen to have, quote, sold out the country to Donald Trump. And so it's going to be difficult, but I'm hoping cooler heads prevail. I just want to get in before I run out of time, because there are lots of people are saying a bad deal is worse than no deal. If we don't get a deal, that's going to be catastrophic for our country, because we saw the KPMG study, 42% of businesses in this country, as we speak, are looking at migrating and moving their company to the United States. And that's why we need a deal. It's not the particular product or the particular tariff that gets me excited. It's if we don't get a deal, we're going to see the Canadian dollar crash and burn, and we're going to see the standard of living go down as more and more businesses say, look, I can't survive here. I got to go to the States to keep my company alive. Mm-hmm. That's what's so deadly for us, and that's why we got to get a deal.
3: 29 days and counting. I guess we'll see how it plays out. Ian, I always appreciate your insights. Thanks for joining me today.
4: Thanks very much, Jim. Thank you.
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3: From the National Newsroom of the Canadian Press, I'm Don Mitchell. German authorities say the suspect in the deadly Berlin Pride attack that killed one person and left 29 injured was shot and killed by police during a confrontation in a suburb of the city. ABC foreign correspondent Britt Clinette is in Berlin and says authorities are looking for others who may have been involved.
4: Police surrounding this mangled car they say was used in that deadly terror attack in Germany at a Pride parade that killed one person and injured over two dozen. It took authorities less than 24 hours to track down a suspect on the west side of the city. He was shot and killed after charging at police with a knife. Police are now investigating whether there was another suspect involved.
3: Tonight, tributes are pouring in from across Germany for the victims in a growing memorial at the scene. German Chancellor Friedrich Merz weighed in, calling it a despicable act. Police say two Toronto Jewish-owned bakeries were damaged overnight. Investigators say the first location of the same bakery chain was struck by gunfire in the area of Yonge Street and St. Clair Avenue West. The other location in the area of Bathurst Street and Steeles Avenue West had a window broken. Police say no injuries were reported. Two mosques in the Israeli-occupied West Bank villages of Kusra and Kur were damaged in overnight arson attacks by suspected Israeli settlers. The Kusra Mosque also had messages spray-painted on it referencing an Israeli soldier killed on Friday. The alleged arson follows a surge in regional violence that recently left four Palestinians and two Israeli soldiers dead. In response, Israeli forces fanned out across the territory, closing major roads and arresting more than 70 Palestinians. The escalating conflict has prompted urgent appeals for peace and international diplomatic pressure from Arab and European leaders, as well as Pope Leo XIV. Israel is pitching itself to Canada as a technology partner, but tensions persist over wars in the Middle East.
5: Israeli Ambassador Ido Moed says his country's relationship with Canada is at its lowest point in nearly 80 years. Canada accuses Israel of grave violations of international law, while Israel argues Ottawa is taking steps that undermine prospects for peace. Still, Moed says he believes the Carney government has some interest in collaborating with Israel on AI. That could involve companies working together to boost defenses against cyber attacks, or Israeli tech firms helping Canadian towns and cities use data to better manage traffic. Jason White, The Canadian Press.
3: And 1 year into her job as commander of the Royal Canadian Air Force, Lieutenant General Jamie Spicer-Blanchet says she can see an immediate effect of the federal government's big defense spending boost. In an interview, she says RCAF aircraft are spending much more time in the air than they have in previous years, in large part due to the influx of funding.
6: By having this money, we were able to generate, you know, more spare parts and more flying hours, and that results in more experienced personnel, more upgrades, more, you know, more readiness.
3: NATO says Canada met its alliance spending commitment for the first time this year by shelling out the equivalent of 2% of GDP on defense. This is the Canadian Press. In sports and Major League Baseball, Toronto Blue Jays manager John Schneider says veteran pitcher Max Scherzer will start when the Jays visit the Washington Nationals tomorrow. Scherzer, who will turn 42 tomorrow, hasn't played in a Major League game since June 10th because of a thumb injury. He starred for the Nationals between 2015 and 2021. Meanwhile, in Boston, Jarren Duran drove in two runs with one of his three singles as the Red Sox beat the visiting Blue Jays 6-1 in the rubber match of their three-game weekend series. The red-hot Red Sox closed a 10-game homestand with 8 wins and 2 losses. In the CFL, the Montreal Alouettes and the Hamilton Tiger Cats are on the field right now at Molson Stadium. And Canada has 9 medals through 3 days at the Commonwealth Games. Toronto swimmer Joshua Liendo won gold in the men's 100-meter butterfly, while Halifax's Ellie Black claimed the all-round women's gymnastics crown. Canada sits 5th in medal standings behind Australia, England, Scotland, and Nigeria. From the Canadian Press, I'm Don Mitchell.
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8: All right, welcome to Crosstalk, live across Canada now. This is Mike Smith in Vancouver. We do this every Friday as I'm joined by some of the best talk radio hosts in the country to talk about the stories and issues that matter to you. Once again today, our Crosstalkers are assembled. We've got Loren McNabb in Winnipeg today and also Courtney Theriault in Edmonton. Courtney joining shortly here, I believe. Loren, thanks for coming on.
9: How we doing?
8: We're doing good. We're doing good. Okay, let's start with the Trump trade war. How could we not? Here we go again with Donald Trump. 50% threatened tariffs against Canada. Big debate in Canada now. How do we respond to this guy? Should we fight back? Should we try to talk it out? Just sit back and take it? Let's listen to Trump here now. Trump was asked, why are you doing this? Here's his explanation.
10: The only response to the way they've treated our farmers and our people. Yeah. Canada's been very, very tough on us over the years, for many years, and no other president's done anything about it. I love Canada. I love the people of Canada. Many friends that live in Canada, but their leadership from Trudeau to the current leadership, I mean, in all fairness to them, they need us to survive. Without us, there's no way they can survive.
8: Okay, we can't survive without the USA, according to Trump. How do we fight back? Now, this is interesting because this has created and sparked a big debate in our own country here about how we deal with this. Do you retaliate? If you retaliate, does it make it even worse? Let's listen to Ontario Premier Doug Ford. He's probably the most hawkish of all the premiers, and you got to fight back against this guy. Listen to this.
11: We can't roll over. We have to hit back. We have to, rather than be on our back heel, as I said, we have to go forward, take the offense. We are an energy powerhouse, and we could dismantle the U.S. if we wanted to, if we all work together. No matter if it's the electricity, and I'm not speaking for the other provinces, I'm going to be very clear. The potash, the oil, we're their number one customer in the world.
8: Wow. Okay, so cut off their oil, potash, electricity. BC Premier David Eby said, don't let them have our critical minerals here. I don't know. Does that make it worse, or is it maybe we should fight back? Loren, what do you think?
9: I don't know. Is there such a thing as making it worse and having any control over that aspect of what Trump is going to do? I think we've learned repeatedly since the spring of last year or early last year when these went into place that he's going to do what he wants, when he wants, how he wants to do it. And there's no rhyme or reason whether we are helping out or not, whether the courts tell him what he's doing is legal or not. I don't think it matters. It does not matter to him. I don't think there is a playbook for this situation. So there's two thoughts here. There's how I feel personally, I think, hit back. And then how our audience has felt this week here in Winnipeg. And, you know, we asked the question, we do like a poll every single day on our website. We call it our question of the day. And one of them was, two of them actually this week were related to trade and how we should be dealing with this. And the majority of the audience said, no, like hit them where it hurts. And when it comes to, you know, should we put American booze back on the shelves here in Manitoba? The answer was no. And people loved how your premier in BC responded, like that there's no way in hell he's putting booze back on the shelves. For the majority of the audience, it was like, no, this is not what we're doing is not working. But there is no working with somebody who's going to do what they want, when they want, how they want it.
8: But I
9: don't know what that should look like, Mike, but I think that the Canadians are like, no, forget it. We're not playing with this guy.
8: Okay, but now we've got premiers kind of squabbling among themselves over this because you've got Saskatchewan Premier Scott Moe this week when Doug Ford put potash on the table, critical fertilizer for the USA agriculture sector. Yeah, that would hit them hard if we cut off potash. But then he said, well, they're this potash province, right? Is it, look, don't drag us into this because this is going to just hurt us. We're going to hurt us doing this. Danielle Smith in Alberta, same thing. We don't want to cut off the oil to the USA. We're going to hurt our own people. We're going to hurt our own sector, our own workers. And by the way, a lot of that oil that gets piped down to the USA, a lot of it will get refined in the United States, or it'll do a U-turn back up into Eastern Canada. So if we cut off the oil, maybe we cut off our own energy supplies. So how do you deal with that? Like, I imagine that Trump and his officials are probably quite pleased that you've got Canadian premiers that are squabbling among themselves now. How do we retaliate? But you think that the people are saying we got to fight back, right?
9: That's what I'm hearing. I think that I think the challenge becomes, and I hear what you're saying in terms of, okay, well, who gets hurt in that process? But we're already hurting. We have beekeepers this week here in Manitoba, super stressed about these new tariffs coming because the honey industry is going to be hit. They're hurting anyway. You know, we of course had farmers and canola that was a challenge for years. We've got electric vehicles. Like people are hurting, and nobody wants anyone to be struggling more than they already are. I think that's very, very, very understood, but to sit here and take it is also another part of the problem. And so what is the best move next? I don't know if even our listeners necessarily know what that might mean. It might mean, do we need to do more on a personal level? Like, do I really, really need to double down on efforts of not buying the American goods? You know, I'm one that has gone on vacation in the States a couple times because I have family there over the past year. Maybe I rethink that. Like, are there other things that we can personally do when we talk about being under this pressure to fight back against Trump tariffs?
8: Okay, I'm really interested in your thoughts on this booze ban here, because we've got an American booze ban in British Columbia too. Let me play this here first for you, for your thoughts, Loren, because this one, I was reminded of this week when I was listening to Doug Ford saying, hit him back hard. Our premier here in BC, David Eby, said, don't let them have our critical minerals. Let's fight back. Let's hit them. Trade tariff for tariff, dollar for dollar. Fight fire with fire. Listen to this. This is Milton Friedman, the famous economist, on what happens when you get into a tit-for-tat trade war like that. Let's listen.
12: Let's suppose three of us are out in a boat in the ocean. And one of the fellows in there takes out a gun and shoots holes in the bottom of the boat. Is it the sensible thing for the others of us to do to take out our guns and shoot more holes in the bottom of the boat? That's kind of a silly notion, isn't it? But yet that is exactly the notion of protection and retaliation.
8: Yeah. He says it's like you're shooting holes in the bottom of a boat because now we're all going to sink together here. As we hurt each other. We got Courtney Theriault joining us on the line in Edmonton. Courtney, thanks for jumping on.
13: Glad that I could figure out the gremlins on this side of the coin. Shea Ganim did not leave a set of instructions on how to connect.
8: Okay, we'll blame that for Shea next time he's on the panel here. Okay, Courtney, we're talking about the Trump trade war here and whether Canada should retaliate. We heard Ontario Premier Doug Ford here say this week, hit them where they live. Let's cut off the oil. Let's cut off their energy supplies. Of course, you're right there in the energy heartland of Canada. What do you think? What are people saying about that in Edmonton?
13: When it comes to the energy component as a potential tool, a mechanism to fight back.
8: Hit them where they live. Let's cut off the oil. Let's cut off their energy supplies. Of course, you're right there in the energy heartland of Canada. What do you think? What are people saying about that in Edmonton?
13: When it comes to the energy component as a potential tool, a mechanism to fight back, I think most Albertans are on side with Premier Danielle Smith on this.

0: the souring of this relationship. But again, I mean, what do you do? You take a look at the unhinged rants of Mr. Donald J. Trump on his Truth Social today, basically giving high fives to Vladimir Putin and President Xi, and then turning around and sassing Canada over the Gordie Howe bridge party that we rescinded the invite on. It's basically a lose-lose proposition. No matter what we do on this file, if there are things that I think we can do to at least maybe test the waters to see if we can curry some good favor. When it comes to alcohol here in Alberta, we didn't ban it. There was a brief moment in time where we stopped exporting it, but it never left the shelves here. But if you talk to folks in the industry, the independent liquor stores, they'll tell you that Canadian or Alberta shoppers are, by the by, basically leaving the American hooch on the shelves and buying the Canadian counterparts. So if we were to bend the knee, as it were, on that, you know, we might not be doing a whole lot, because already Canadians are choosing with their wallets to boycott the U.S. liquor. So that could be giving them something without giving them something.
1: Okay, let's talk about those booze bans here, because here in British Columbia, we've got the American liquor ban in place. No American beer, wine, spirits like Kentucky bourbon, all banished from government liquor store shelves here. Mm-hmm. And David Eby, our premier, was asked this week, it's obviously getting the attention of the Americans because they keep complaining about this. As a goodwill gesture, should we let this American booze start flowing again here in British Columbia? Here's what he said.
2: There is not a chance in hell that U.S. alcohol is going back on the shelf in British Columbia. And I'm proud of that. And I know the British Columbians support that.
1: Okay, so he says not a chance in hell that American booze will be allowed back in B.C. Loren, what's the situation there in Manitoba? You guys have banned the American booze too there, right?
3: Yeah, that's right. There was a moment in the spring where they allowed the stores to, because we're government-controlled stores, to put the booze, the American booze, back on the shelves to sell off things that was, you know, to get rid of the supply. So it might depend on which store you go to. You might see the odd bottle, but most people are, much like Courtney said, are still not buying it, you know, just sort of to give the finger, I suppose, to the states in this trade war. Our premier was asked this week, you know, at this premier's meeting in PEI, that should we rescind on that to help with these trade talks. He said, well, no, it's clear that the booze bans are having an impact. Like that, it's actually clearly working. So that's a tool for leverage, and that we could use it as a tool, but that has to be part of the broader negotiation. I think the question is like, okay, so this is working. And I think we said this last week, I can't believe booze is the thing that's taking Americans off so much. I mean, I know there's the dairy issues and supply chains and all those kinds of stuff. I get that. But the booze is bugging them. It's actually been beneficial for many of our craft breweries here in Manitoba to have this ban. They've seen an uptick in sales. It's been helpful to them. Most of our audiences are not really missing it, and they've stumbled across wines or others that they prefer. The bourbon's a different story, but I hate that stuff, so it doesn't bug me. But to Courtney's point, what else could you do? So our premier was also asked, well, what would we maybe, you know, ban our hydroelectricity exports? And he just said, I'm not making news on this week. We got to pick our battles. He alluded back to that booze ban and then just said, you know, the federal government has to weigh in. But I think we hold on to the booze for now.
1: Okay, Courtney, real quick, what do you think your listeners there in Edmonton think about this?
0: I think, you know what, there definitely is an instance where we want to push back on what's happening. But I think, you know, the Alberta model is the one we're going to stick with because it seems to be working, right? Like I said, we're not buying American booze by nearly the same ratio that we used to. And I think the reason why, by the way, that I think that Donald Trump has latched onto this, obviously the booze lobby in the States is pretty big, but also because it's something he can wrap his head around. You take a look at some of the things that he's tariffed in this latest threat. We're talking about pillow feathers. We're talking about fresh flowers. We're talking about Canadian bamboo, right? He doesn't have a clue about any of this stuff, but alcohol, he can understand that, even if he is a bit of a teetotaler. So that's my thought on that anyway.
1: Okay, guys, jump in there. It's our first break on Crosstalk today. And then when we come back, all right, we mentioned the Gordie Howe Bridge deal. So the Gordie Howe Bridge ceremony is a Canadian-only ceremony today. After the Trump tariff threats, we decided not to have the binational celebration of the opening of the Gordie Howe Bridge. Here's the question when we come back. Did Carney lie about this bridge deal? We'll play exactly what Carney said here. Did he lie about this Gordie Howe Bridge deal? We'll talk about that next. Don't go anywhere.
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18: We're taking on the biggest headlines with the best talk show hosts in Canada. This is Crosstalk.
19: Yeah. All right, welcome back to Crosstalk, live across Canada. This is Mike Smith in Vancouver. Courtney Theriau is in Edmonton. Loren McNabb in Winnipeg. Let's talk about the Gordie Howe Bridge now, guys. The opening ceremony, Canadians only now, happening today. The new bridge connecting Windsor, Ontario, and Detroit, set to open on Monday. It was supposed to be a big international party here for this bridge, but that was canceled after the Trump tariff threats here. So that's too bad. And then we got the text of the bridge deal itself. Now, did Carney capitulate to Trump here on this Gordie Howe bridge deal? Did he lie about this thing? Now, remember the originally, it was supposed to be, we built this thing, we were going to get the benefits from it. Then we did a new deal, we're going to share the toll revenue with the USA after Trump basically threatened to not open the bridge. So let's go back and listen first to what Carney said first. He's asked about this deal. So listen carefully here to Carney. Here's the first version of this. Okay, so let's listen.
20: Splitting of tolls, any sharing of the toll revenue won't happen until all of the debt is repaid. So no sharing of tolls until all the debt is repaid. So it's a good deal for both sides.
19: Okay, so no sharing of the tolls until all the debt is repaid. And there's a lot of debt because it's a $6.4 billion bridge, and we paid for all of it. Then we get the text of the agreement, and it says something different, that the toll revenue will be split after operating expenses of the bridge, which is very different. So did Carney lie about this? And he was asked straight up. So let's listen to this exchange. You hear a reporter ask Carney to his face here, did you lie about this? Listen to his answer.
21: You told CTV News explicitly on July 12 that the splitting of profits or net revenue with the U.S. from the Gordie Howe Bridge would only happen after accounting for the debt of the bridge, but that's not what the text of the new deal says. So was that a lie, and were you downplaying your concessions to Trump?
20: The underlying agreement between Canada and Michigan remains in place. There is no splitting of tolls under that agreement, which is what I was referring to, perhaps imperfectly, but in parallel with this, there is an agreement in principle, which was published earlier this week, between Canada and the United States, and under that agreement, there is a sharing of net revenues after operating expenses, various other expenses, not including debt repayment. That's, I should have been clearer. Could I have explained it better on a Sunday morning at Stampede? Yeah, with a cowboy hat on? Yes, I couldn't explain it better.
19: Okay, I could have explained it better when he was wearing the cowboy hat at the Calgary Stampede. All right, Courtney, over to you first. What do you make of this now? Did Carney lie about this thing? Your thoughts?
0: Well, I will say that for most people, the Sunday morning stampede excuse actually probably would fly because there's a good chance that a vast majority of the folks partaking in that are, you know, up till 4 or 5 o'clock in the morning. So but here's the thing. You know what? This guy's a banker. All right. He knows numbers inside and out. And if you listen to his press conferences, right, he has a very didactic approach to how he answers questions along these lines. So, you know what? Yeah, you could make the argument that maybe he misspoke. Maybe he was splitting hairs. But the reality is he knew what the deal was. He knows the insides and outs of this deal. So, yeah, he lied, point blank. And it seems like such a strange thing to me to spend political capital on, right? Because Canadians would have had his back on this to the degree that, you know what, we get that he's a 10,000-pound gorilla down south basically bullying us. And, you know, we're trying to appease him, trying to find a middle ground. It just seems like such a strange thing to fib on when you know that there are intrepid reporters at all the outlets trying to suss out the specifics of the deal, that those were going to come to light and you're going to get caught in a lie. It's just such a bizarre thing for a smart guy, a seemingly smart guy, to basically step on a rake like this that was right in front of him the whole time.
19: Loren, what do you think?
22: I can't decide if he lied or he didn't know. I mean, because he was very, he was very adamant on that Sunday morning after Stampede with his cowboy hat on or whatever it was. He said there was no splitting and then repeated that.
19: Right.
22: So it was either I can't figure out, did he really just not know? Because to Courtney's point, it's a weird thing to lie about. That's going to come out and we're all going to ask for the text and we're all going to ask to see the deal. It's taxpayers' dollars. We deserve to know how it's spent. And we know it was going to come out. So I don't know why you would even lie about it, which makes me think he didn't know, which I also think is maybe worse. I think it's a, you know what? to go forward. Every time I get caught in something, I am going to say, I could have been clear. That is going to be my new catchphrase whenever I say something that's incorrect or okay. potentially get caught in a lie. But I don't know, Mike. I don't know. I think it's ridiculous.
19: Just a minute left here. Do you think that we're capitulating too much to Trump, Courtney? I mean, this was, we did sort of cave on this Gordie Howe bridge deal. We had the digital services tax. We backed down on that. Are we backing down too much to this guy? What do you think? We got a minute.
0: I mean, yeah, Lauren basically summed it up with three little letters, Y-E-S, because the reality is none of this capitulation has garnered any goodwill with the Trump administration. And the more that we keep backing or bending the knee, you know, the more that they're going to have the appetite to keep pushing and pushing and pushing. That's what bullies do. So, yes, I think, unfortunately, I'd like to live in a world where if you give a little bit, you'll get a little bit. But that's just not how this organization, this mafia of the United States government operates.
19: Okay, Loren, you agree, right?
22: Put my mom hat on. You treat others how you want to be treated, but that doesn't work in this scenario. Yeah. And it hasn't worked, and it will continue not to work.
19: Okay, guys, we take our second break on Crosstalk. When we come back, let's talk about e-scooters, those electric scooters. They are everywhere this summer. And so are the accidents. Injuries are on the rise, especially among kids. Broken bones, head injuries. We had a tragic fatality here in Vancouver. We'll talk about these e-scooters everywhere next on Crosstalk. Don't go anywhere.
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19: All right, welcome back to Crosstalk, live across Canada. This is Mike Smith in Vancouver. Courtney Theriault is in Edmonton. Loren McNabb in Winnipeg. Guys, let's talk about the summer of the e-scooter, these electric stand-up scooters. They are everywhere here in Vancouver, I can tell you that. Popular across the country as well. But accidents are also on the rise, especially among kids. Here in Vancouver, BC Children's Hospital reports a doubling of the number of kids showing up in the emergency room with broken bones, head injuries. We've covered this a lot here in Vancouver, and we had something happen here recently that everyone was afraid of, and that's a fatality. So we got a young woman here, tragically loses her life, just 30 years old, Cheyenne Lawley. She's a 911 emergency call operator, loved by her family and her friends, dies on an e-scooter. And it has sparked the discussion whether these things should be banned, whether they should be licensed and insured. Do we need tougher enforcement on these e-scooters? They're everywhere now. Have a listen to this report. This is Global News reporter Kristen Robinson.
27: 30-year-old Cheyenne Lawley, described as compassionate and kind.
28: She was such a very caring person, and she would do anything for anyone.
27: On July 3rd, Cheyenne was riding a Lime e-scooter in East Vancouver when she collided with the side of a vehicle. Police say she struck her head on the ground. Cheyenne was not wearing a helmet and suffered a brain bleed. She died in hospital 8 days later.
28: We're so devastated that she didn't make it.
29: The helmet might have saved her life.
19: This police officer speaking there at the end. Yeah, should have been wearing a helmet. This is the thing in British Columbia, is the helmets are mandatory when riding an e-scooter, but we've got a crazy patchwork of laws and regulations here. These things are street legal in some cities and municipalities. They are illegal in others. You can have a situation here in Metro Vancouver where an electric scooter is legal on one side of the street. It is illegal on the other side of the street in a different municipality. We've got emergency room doctors here speaking out. Have a listen.
30: The one that I could remember was a 14-year-old boy who was riding a scooter, and unfortunately he was in an accident. He ended up having a bleed, brain bleed, where we had to transfer him to a trauma center.
31: My message is for parents not to be buying these for their children. They're not toys.
19: Yeah, they're not toys, and they're not for kids. They're supposed to be illegal for kids here too. 16 years old is the age limit for an e-scooter. But I'll tell you, we see much younger kids bombing around in these things all the time, all over Metro Vancouver. Loren, are these things bombing around Winnipeg too?
22: Yeah, and it really feels like just in the last, you know, couple of weeks, you've seen an explosion of them. Like, they really are everywhere. And I've had moments where they've, you know, swooped by me. I've watched kids rip down the street and wondered, oh my goodness, that kid doesn't even have a helmet on. It's going so fast. And I've tested them. You know, some of my kids' friends have them, and I've hopped on one, and I couldn't get over how fast you can make it go. Super fun. But man, like, they're like the odds of getting hurt on that thing, I think, are pretty significant. And we had a man tell our local newspaper just this week, the Winnipeg Free Press, that he was coming off a bus when he was smoked by an e-scooter. Thankfully, he was relatively okay. But the guy, when he hit the brakes, before he hit this individual, left a 24-inch skid mark. You know, that's how, you know, close to a foot-long skid mark. That's how fast he's going. And so we know it's an issue. Our government here in Manitoba passed legislation last month that says they are not allowed on sidewalks unless that sidewalk says, you know, unless it's designated. The minimum riding age should be 16. Helmets are mandatory. And the speed limit has to be less than 25 kilometers per hour. But we don't know when they kick in, these rules. We don't know what the penalties will be. And like, you know, who's enforcing this? Like, how's that all going to work? But it's clear to me that they could be a significant concern if you're not really, really careful.
19: Courtney, what's happening in Edmonton with these?
0: You know what? We're seeing the same trends that you guys are. We had the first fleet of rental scooters pop up here back in 2019. Those ones come with a cap of about 20 kilometers an hour. But if you get your own scooter, you're talking, you know, things that can really push it to 50, 60, 70 kilometers an hour, right? And to be riding down the street or the sidewalk, which you're not supposed to be doing, it's illegal in Calgary, it's illegal in Edmonton to do that. It causes all sorts of risks. And we've seen over the course of the last couple of years, I was talking with an ER doctor about that, Alberta Health Services has seen an uptick of about 60% in injuries over the course of the last 2 years. And again, we're talking about, like, I just found out that there's something called face smash. It sounds awful, right? And so part of the problem, I think, here is that we're seeing an increase in this because, you know, a lot of young kids are getting on these things. They've got that sense of invincibility that we all did at that point in our lives. Sure. And, you know, unfortunately, they're leading the fray when it comes to the rush to the ER. And a large part of it is because, you know, we talk about enforcement. There are rules on the book, but last year, as best as I can tell, in Edmonton and Calgary, combined, both cities handed out exactly zero fines for unbecoming conduct on a scooter.
19: Wow. Okay. Because this is another big debate we're having here in Vancouver as well. Are the police enforcing the rules? Now, the way it works here in BC, similar rules that, Loren, that you just outlined, you got to be 16 years old, got to have a helmet. There's a speed limit on these things at 25 clicks an hour. We all know they can go a lot faster than that. But are the police enforcing the law? Have a listen to Tanya Visentin here, a spokesperson for the Vancouver Police Department.
6: Our officers do have authority to stop people on e-scooters, especially if they're behaving in erratic or unsafe ways. But first and foremost, our goal is education.
19: Okay, so the goal is education, not necessarily writing a ticket. The other thing that's popped up is, are the fines adequate? So the fine here in British Columbia for riding without a helmet is $33, $33. That's the fine. We just had this young woman lose her life because she was not wearing a helmet. The fine for not wearing one is $33. So should the fines be higher? Should the enforcement be a lot tougher? Loren, what do you think?
22: Well, yeah, I think it's equivalent to, you know, not having your seatbelt on in this day and age, and the fines are not $33, right? Yeah. And I think we need to take a look at how we, like, people are going to say, you know, government needs to stay out of my personal business, but they're so fast. Like, if you haven't gone on one of those, you cannot believe how fast they can go. And you're not seeing helmets like you should. You're seeing them in spots where you shouldn't. And it's not just about the person's personal safety that's riding it. It's people getting hit by these things. It's not just the kid or the mom or the dad on these e-scooters. It's someone else walking down the street and being smoked. It's at risk to all of us.
19: Did you feel safe when you mentioned you tried one out recently? Did you feel safe riding on it?
22: God, I should also add, I rented one in Halifax a couple of years ago, and it was also super fun, but that rental didn't come with the helmet. So if you're going to rent those out, I feel like that has to be part of it too, right? If that's going to be part of a tourism thing where you can rent it out and ride around the city, that I think needs to be part of the process. Yeah, I felt relatively safe, but there's no instructions, no one's giving you a 5-minute tutorial even, you know, you're just hopping on and off you go. So I know what I've read and heard from doctors is that the big concern is you often lean forward and you fly forward over the handlebars, right? Which is why you're seeing like traumatic brain injuries as a result, because you go head first. And then there's the concern of people riding with, maybe your kid goes on there with you, and doctors have said, you know, what happens is the parent ends up landing on the kid. The kid ends up being the airbag that you like fly over and hit and land on. So yeah, I felt safe, Mike, but I can certainly see how very quickly it could go south.
19: Well, I can also see why they're so popular. I mean, like you say, a lot of people have fun riding them. They're quick, they're efficient, they're cheap, right? You don't have to insure yeah. them. You don't have to gas them up because they're electric. So should they be licensed? Should they be insured? Let's have a listen to Vic Leach here, who's an advocate on my show recently, speaking out.
9: Insured and have a license plate on them, and the people that are operating it, they need to take some type of instruction courses, because it's too dangerous to be out there just sort of like, oh, I can operate this. You know, that's going to help curtail a lot of these problems that we're having.
19: Okay, so he's calling for more, I guess, training before you get on one of these, but also license them and insure them. Courtney, what do you think of that?
0: I mean, I appreciate the sentiment behind it, right? Because at some point we need to find a way to crack down on some of the bad behavior here. And obviously we're not enforcing it through the fines here in Alberta, as I mentioned. And for the record, it's in Calgary and Edmonton, it tops out at $400 for reckless riding if you're doing it on a sidewalk or on a street. And so, yeah, a lot stiffer than the $33 that you guys are apparently charging folks out there in BC, which is what, two quarter pounder meals, if I'm doing my math correctly on that. I think the spirit, because here's the thing, we've gotten to the point, and certainly we're at the heart of personal responsibility. That's Alberta's mantra, and that's why, you know, we've probably kind of let this slide a little bit further than we should. The fact is, we do not have helmet laws here in Alberta when it comes to e-scooters. That is a bone of contention for folks in the medical community. And so, yeah, I mean, at some point, you know what, we've got to kind of take the reins back from folks on personal responsibility and do a little bit more enforcement. Do find a way to make people accountable. I'm not saying it's going to be easy to enforce it if you have licenses, especially because in Alberta, you know, a large part of the e-scooter traffic we see is from rental companies like Lime, right? And so are you going to have to force someone to take a course to rent a Lime scooter for one time that they want to go downtown?
19: Right.
0: That's almost impossible. But something has to give, I guess, at the end of the day.
19: Okay, the other thing that I wonder about is I don't think that we're going to get to a spot where there's requirements for license and insurance. I mean, maybe we will, but if you think about one of the main reasons, Loren, why people love these things is because they're cheap. You know, with the price of gas and the rising price of insurance right now, you could understand why people want a cheap transportation option. And now you're talking about taking that away from them, that you've got to pay for licensing and insurance when people are saving money while using these things. But I think we need tougher police enforcement, and maybe we do need some more training before people get on these things. But what do you think?
22: Well, listen, we're just going to see more of them for all the reasons you outlined. And on our family vacation this year, just a few weeks ago, we went to a water park, and people who worked there, they were coming down the sidewalks in droves. That's how all the staff were going to and from their job. And they weren't all 15-year-olds, some were 30 or 50 or whatever, right? Like, the people are using them to commute. And I get that. Like, it's expensive out there to use your car, and you don't have to park it the same way. You could probably roll it right into the office or the building or wherever you're going to work, or put it in a bike rack. I get it. So we're going to see more of them. And I think we have to get, we're already behind in terms of legislation and cracking down on penalties and enforcement, but we need to get ahead of the idea that the curve, the rise, the sales of these is going to continue to climb.
19: Yeah, that's not
22: going to
19: stop.
22: Well, do we see insurance? I don't know. Do you license them? If they're going to be on the road, maybe. Maybe it depends on the speed. But you talked about personal responsibility, Courtney, and I get that. But once again, it's not just you. Same way when you're on a bike or a car or in your car, you're not just potentially can hurt yourself. You can hurt someone else. And so that has to be part of the conversation.
19: Okay, I jump in there, guys. It's our final break on Crosstalk now. When we come back, of course, these are tough times for relations between Canada and the USA with the trade war, more threatened Trump tariffs. But do Canadians hate America? Do they hate the United States? That's what a CNN analyst said the other day. This one went viral. We'll play it for you when we come back. We'll talk about it too. That's next on Crosstalk. Don't go anywhere.
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19: All right, welcome back to Crosstalk, live across Canada. This is Mike Smith in Vancouver. Courtney Theriau is in Edmonton, and Loren McNabb is in Winnipeg. Guys, we started Crosstalk today talking about the Canada-USA trade war, the threatened tariffs by Donald Trump. Canadians angry about this, I think fair to say. But how deep does it go here? Do Canadians feel hatred toward the United States? Do they have hate in their hearts toward the USA right now? That's what this chief data analyst said at CNN here. It's kind of went viral online here. Let's listen to it, then we'll discuss. So this is Harry Enten, chief data analyst at CNN. Let's listen.
20: How do Canadians feel?
21: I think they feel exactly the same way that he feels. Donald Trump has managed to pull a wonderful magic trick. That is, take an ally, a longtime ally like Canada, and all of a sudden Canadians, they hate the United States of America. I mean, just take a look at the net favorable rating trend line here from before when Trump, before took office the second time around, it was plus 13 points. Look at that drop now. That's a nearly 50-point drop. Now Canadians have a minus 33 net favorable view of the United States.
19: Okay, so he's referring to a survey by the Pew Research Center that asked Canadians of their impression of the United States. So they have a favorable or an unfavorable view of the USA. And it was a minus 33 points differential. Only 33% of Canadians said they view the USA favorably. 66% said it was unfavorable. So his analysis here is that shows Canadians hate the USA, as he put it there. I don't know if that's what people are really feeling. Loren, what do you think?
22: Yeah, like in that research, Mike, it showed that Canadians have actually a more favorable opinion of China than the United States. And I thought that was also interesting. I mean, we might not love certain things about China, but overall, that was sort of the view done by Pew Research. But when we presented this audio and shared it a few times earlier this week, almost all, if not all, the response from texters and callers was, we don't hate the country. We don't hate the people. Right. We dislike the president, or we dislike what he's doing. And so I think that is more of the sentiment. I think it's wrong for them to go out and say, we hate. We just hate what's happening. And I think it is fair to say that, you know, I did appreciate the line of, you take a relationship like the one we have and he's pulled a magic trick. And it's true. Like, you know, it kind of gets back to, I think it was your premier, Mike, that said, you know, if you can't have a friend in Canada, like, you must be a pretty lonely place. And so I don't think we hate the people or the nation, but man, I think people are ticked off.
19: Sure. To Courtney, what do you think?
0: Yeah, here's the thing. Canadians don't hate Americans. We don't hate America. We hate American leaders who have basically bullied this country for the last 18 months, you know, whether it's a joke or not about the 51st state, that whole bit has just exhausted itself. And the fact that it keeps getting thrown back out there just inflames those tensions more. I think when it comes to the American people, certainly you could say maybe a segment of the population, you don't hate them. It's more of a case of, you know, when you say, I'm not mad, I'm just disappointed. Right. And so I think you could probably say that about a certain segment of the population. Like, there are Americans I hate. I hate Donald Trump. I'll be blunt about that. I hate the Kachuk brothers. Right. And what they did to our Canadian Olympic hockey team. But for the most part, no, hating on Americans individually as a people, I don't think we're there. I think the vast majority of Canadians are able to see the division, the line that exists between the American leaders who have done everything in their power to piss us off. And kudos, you've succeeded in that, versus the individual Americans, a large number of whom, and if you believe the polls, the majority of whom also share our feelings about Donald Trump.
4: Okay, let's have another listen to this CNN analyst. There's Harry Enten here digging down a little deeper into this data here. And he says that a lot of this feeling in Canada is driven, of course, by Donald Trump. Now let's listen.
21: Back when Joe Biden was president in 2024, majority of Canadians had, in fact, confidence in Joe Biden, in the U.S. president. We're talking 52%. Now look at it. Now just 20% have confidence in the president of the United States. Look at that not confident number, that percentage, from 46 to 79. We're talking 4 in 5 Canadians are not confident in the president of the United States, and that is what is driving this dislike, dare I say, hatred that Canadians have in the United States overall.
4: Okay, so there he goes again saying this is a reflection of hatred. So I think this CNN data analyst is analyzing the data wrong here. I don't think it's hatred. I certainly think that this survey shows that Canadians don't like what Donald Trump is doing to us. I think that's quite clear. But I don't think it's hatred. I mean, come on. People have family in the United States. Like, I got family south of the border in the USA. I got friends in the United States. I've enjoyed traveling to the USA in the past. My wife and I haven't traveled down there since all this nonsense with Trump started, but we'll go back. So it's not hatred. I just think we disagree with what Trump is doing to us here. Loren, you get the last word here. We got 30 seconds here.
22: I think it's interesting that it's been noticed, and I think that's important because we wondered, is anyone paying any attention to what's going on, or do people care? And clearly, you know, that conversation on a major network shows that it's been noticed, which I think is important. I interviewed a comedian, Rita Rudner, last month. She was coming to Winnipeg for a show, and I said, she's joking. She's a comedian, but she said she was going to start her act with an apology and wanted to know if she could bring us all flowers or chocolate because she feels so bad about how America has treated us. And so I appreciated that sentiment. It's not a joke, though. Okay. So much of this is not funny, Mike.
19: Guys, as usual, the hour flies by. Thanks for hanging out this week on Crosstalk. Let's do it again next week.
0: Cheers.
19: Okay, cheers, guys. That was Courtney Terrio in Edmonton and Loren McNabb in Winnipeg. This is Mike Smith in Vancouver. That was Crosstalk. Let's do it again next week. Talk to you then.
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2: From the National Newsroom of the Canadian Press, I'm Don Mitchell. Multiple people have been injured in a Sunday night shooting in Seattle. In a statement, local police say they are actively investigating and that it happened near an events complex close to the Space Needle. The Seattle Center was hosting the Bite of Seattle Food Festival this weekend. The festival's website says it typically draws about 350,000 attendees over 3 days. BC Wildfire Service has two blazes threatening the village of Clinton and surrounding area merged late last night. An update said the Pear Lake and 59 Creek blazes combined to nearly 670 square kilometers on Sunday and remain active, moving north and northeast of the Chasm area, about 20 kilometers north of Clinton. Three by-elections were announced today for August 31st to fill seats vacated by MPs in Ontario, Quebec, and BC. One of the ridings, Toronto's Beaches East York seat, was left vacant by Nate Erskine-Smith when he announced he would run for Ontario's Liberal Party leadership. The head of a neighborhood association in Winnipeg's North End says a new home pilot project is aiming to show what's still possible. William White Neighborhood Association President Daryl Warren says the new house on what was a vacant lot is meant to help turn the tide on the growing number of vacant homes in the area.
3: The numbers are going to go up before they start coming down, right? Because you always got the, you know, like the bad, and then hopefully comes the good. And so every day I got to think that way, that, you know what, yeah, the numbers went up, but we still are at a point where we can turn this around.
2: The city is working on numerous ways to reduce vacant buildings because they create concerns around crime, fire risks, and city blight. Overseas, wildfires in France have driven 250,000 people from their homes, and the blazes are creeping toward the wine city of Bordeaux. Authorities in southwest France say another 55,000 people were evacuated overnight Sunday. Meanwhile, neighboring Spain oversaw its own fire evacuations on the country's east coast. ABC's Marcus Moore reports from Madrid.
6: Spain declaring their first ever national emergency due to fires. More than 100,000 people either evacuating or ordered to shelter in place. Outside Valencia Saturday, authorities say a 78-year-old man was found dead, the country's first fire casualty. And today, the Pope referencing the devastating wildfires, inviting all to pray for those affected and the rescuers.
2: Authorities in both countries say dry weather and high temperatures have not helped the situation. And finally, Christopher Nolan's latest epic continues to dominate the box office in North America.
9: Help me go home.
10: The Odyssey sailed through its second weekend atop the box office, collecting another $87 million in ticket sales. In just 2 weeks, the Greek epic has made over $286 million in North America. Disney's live-action Moana added another $10.5 million this weekend, good enough for second place.
11: It's good to see them fighting again.
12: It sure is.
10: Well, Toy Story 5, another Disney release, took in another $10 million. Disney is the parent company of ABC. Mike Dubusky, ABC News.
2: This is the Canadian Press. In sports, Jose Maltos Diaz kicked two field goals and a single in the final 3 minutes to lift the East Division leading Montreal Alouettes to a 31-18 CFL victory over the visiting Hamilton Tiger Cats tonight. Al's short yardage quarterback Terry Wilson rushed for two touchdowns, and Travis Thies added a TD in the final minute as the hosts improved to 6-1 and 4-0 at home. Trey Ford passed for 164 yards and one TD, but the Tiger Cats slipped to 3-4. Jarren Duran drove in two runs with one of his three singles as the Boston Red Sox defeated the Toronto Blue Jays 6-1 in today's rubber match of their three-game series at Fenway Park. The red-hot Red Sox closed a 10-game homestand with 8 wins and 2 losses. The fading Jays couldn't build on Dylan Cease's dominating one-hit complete game yesterday. They've lost 7 of 10 since the All-Star break. And today, Pogačar confirmed his status as one of cycling's all-time greats after winning a record-equaling 5th Tour de France title today. From the Canadian Press, I'm Don Mitchell.
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0: Welcome to the Couch Potatoes radio show and podcast. I'm Brett McGarry. This week we will discuss the first trailer for what should be one of the biggest movies of the year, Avengers Doomsday. Plus,
1: I'm Jeff Braun. Does the Odyssey live up to the hype? I took a journey through Hades to my local theater to find out, and I'll let you know.
0: Plus, Masters of the Universe debuted in theaters on the big screen in early June, and now it's already available on streaming? 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
1: But first, yes, the Odyssey lives up to the hype.
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1: It's at 94% on Rotten Tomatoes and has made just over $300 million worldwide in its first week, breaking records for Christopher Nolan movies. I read the IMAX screenings in London, England are sold out until mid-September, so that's something. And aside from Spider-Man next week, there won't be a lot of competition for The Odyssey for a while, and it's the sort of thing a lot of people will see multiple times. I'm pretty sure I'll go again, because I thought it was great. The Greek mythological story is long and complex, and I'm sure I didn't even catch all the little ins and outs of it. I was kind of familiar with the story beforehand, but not in any detail whatsoever. It's very long, and while the last 20 minutes are amazing, there are probably a few speeches in the final hour that could be trimmed somehow. It's all good. It's just that for obvious reasons, when you see it, the story kind of has to slow down for a bit in the final hour. At any rate, Matt Damon is Odysseus, ruler of Ithaca, who's been fighting the Trojan War for 10 years, and when it's over, he tries to go home, and that takes another 10 years because he's upset the gods and they are throwing miserable obstacles in his way one after another. There are apparently a lot of departures from the epic poem by Homer on which it is based. Nolan includes events not in the poem, but from other corners of Greek mythology that are part of the same story. But it's good. He makes a nice full story out of it. It's almost 3 hours long, by the way, and that just adds more depth and gives him more spectacle to play with, and the spectacle alone is worth the price of admission for this one, no question about it. Swords and sandals fighting, the Trojan horse stuff, which was kind of reminiscent of Nolan's Dunkirk in the most upsetting way. The Cyclops, of course, and giants, monsters, sirens, sorceresses, and boats at sea is worth it simply on the surface level of a big, glorious action movie. You may have seen a meme or a post, but there's a shot of Damon and company in their boat, and he's looking out at sea, and a pair of dolphins just jump right out of the water, sort of right where he's looking and where the camera's pointed. And that was just a happy accident of nature. Those are real dolphins doing their thing. And I guess they wanted to see what was up with this boat in the water. And cinematographer Hoyte van Hoytema just happened to have the camera rolling at the right moment and pointed in the right spot. So that's kind of crazy. The Coen brothers have had that happen twice in their career with birds. It's just kind of a nice literal metaphor for shooting movies in a real location as opposed to, you know, just green screening everything. And that, of course, has been Christopher Nolan's big crusade. It's the first movie to be shot all on IMAX and on film, of course, not digitally. And Nolan does not use CGI if he doesn't have to. Camera and editing tricks and props, just sort of manpower as opposed to computer power. Build a boat, put the actors in the boat, put the boat in the sea. There are things here you will swear must be CGI. And then you sort of, you look them up afterwards and you find out they're not done with CGI. It's incredible. And now Nolan's last movie was Oppenheimer, which made nearly $1 billion and won all the awards after, you know, 15 years of many massive hits, most notably the Batman trilogy he made. So he sort of has been getting to do what he wants to do for a while, but he's been scaling up. And, you know, so after Oppenheimer, he got a massive budget to make this, so he can afford to spend more on the things that would normally be done more cheaply and end up looking much cheaper with CGI. So we got Matt Damon. He's on his way home. His wife, Penelope, is played by Anna Hathaway, and his son, Peter Parker, is played by Tom Holland. They're in charge of Ithaca as he's gone, and there are a bunch of dudes hanging around waiting for her to kind of admit that Odysseus is probably dead and not coming back, and then she'll need to pick one of them to marry to take over their kingdom him or whatever. Those guys are all pretty greasy weasels, and none more so than Robert Pattinson, who is so good at playing this character that you want to reach up and punch him almost every time he shows up on screen. It's just, wow, what a dirtbag that guy is. I think the scenes where all that stuff is playing out was a set. It's interior, so that makes sense, as opposed to almost everything else sort of being on location. They flew all over the world to make this movie. A lot of the time, that stuff with Robert Pattinson and Anne Hathaway and a lot of the Tom Holland stuff would kind of be the boring part of the movie, but the performances are good enough to keep it interesting. Hathaway especially is good, and you don't find a lot of good women roles in Christopher Nolan movies historically. Charlize Theron is another one. She's fine. She doesn't get a ton to do, though, as Calypso, a nymph whom Odysseus spends some of his time with. She has an agenda revealed late in the games. Zendaya is another notable woman in the cast as Athena, who is sort of like Odysseus's conscience or spiritual guide in a way. It's hard to talk about without giving too much away. The cast is all pretty tremendous. John Bernthal, Lupita Nyong'o, Elliot Page, Benny Safdie, Corey Hawkins are all great in small parts. And three other standouts are Himesh Patel, who is Odysseus's right-hand man. He gets a lot to do and spends a lot of time questioning Odysseus's plans on their journey home, because frankly, those plans aren't always that great. They do a lot of hasty retreating. They take wrong turns. Just generally, people are dying for not really good reasons, and a lot of that falls on his shoulders. And that's the best thing about this movie, is it's not some hero versus villain thing. It's very much about flawed people making mistakes and paying for them. And there's an awful lot there to chew on. And that's why the casting of Matt Damon is key, and I think perfect, because he's a guy who can play someone who's not necessarily always a great guy, but he gets you to root for him. And he's been doing that since Good Will Hunting, so it's kind of tailor-made for Matt Damon. But Patel is awesome in his role. He's having a good year. He was also Watson in the Enola Holmes movie that came out a few weeks ago. Samantha Morton plays a sorceress, Cersei, and you'll just have to see it to believe it. And again, no CGI. I don't want to spoil anything about her scenes. And there's already Oscar talk for John Leguizamo, who was Odysseus' oldest, most loyal friend, and he's watching out for his friend on the home front while Odysseus is away. So the performances from the stacked cast are great across the board. And being a Christopher Nolan movie, it's not told in a straight timeline. He never does that. And sometimes it feels like he's showing off. Other times it makes sense. In Dunkirk, for example, there are three separate timelines, but that makes sense because one takes the course of a week, another takes a day, and the third takes place over an hour, and they all have to sort of join up at the same time. And then in Oppenheimer, there were two stories, the invention of the nuclear bomb, and then the aftermath following the war. And if it was 90 minutes of the bomb being made and then 90 minutes of a guys in suits arguing, it would be boring. So he sort of cuts in all the setup for the Robert Downey Jr. Congress and Senate stuff. It cuts that storyline with the Manhattan Project. And then when he has to focus on the RDJ stuff at the end, the setup has already happened, and he could just sort of start knocking down the pins. So here in the Odyssey, it would be boring. So he sort of cuts in all the setup for the Robert Downey Jr. Congress and Senate stuff with... It cuts that storyline with the Manhattan Project. And then when he has to focus on the RDJ stuff at the end, the setup has already happened, and he could just sort of start knocking down the pins. So here in the Odyssey, all those previous films,

0: different perspectives of some of the same stories. And a short scene in hour one can be retold by someone else an hour later. And because of everything that's come in between and a new perspective, it takes on new meaning. It's just brilliant. And for everything else he achieves in this movie, which is a lot, I think that is Nolan's greatest achievement here. And every movie he's made over the past 25 years has been leading up to it. I look forward to seeing it again, and I really look forward to seeing it at home with subtitles, because I've learned that ancient Greek names are not my forte whatsoever, but it's good stuff. 4 couch cushions out of 5 for The Odyssey in theaters now.
1: And was there a narrator?
0: At various times, there are various people doing various things.
1: Okay.
0: Like John Bernthal tells a story to one guy about this part of a thing, but a lot of it is Odysseus talking to Calypso about what he remembers from his journey so far to that point. There's the sort of does like the Forrest Gump style, where partway through Forrest Gump, he's been telling people on the bus bench about his life.
1: Yeah.
0: But then the story picks up from the bus bench and moves on, and so he can't narrate after that because he's not on the bench anymore. Present time, sort
1: okay.
0: of. Like, I mean, it's Christopher Nolan timeline stuff. It would be impossible to explain if right here like this without giving it away.
1: I always wonder with some of his movies, would I like them more if they were just a straight shot linear story? I remember when I first watched, actually, you know what? I say when I first watched The Prestige, I've been meaning to go back and watch it again. Never did.
0: Re-releasing it in theaters next January.
1: Really?
0: Yeah.
1: Cool. But I've often wondered, would I like that more if it was just a straight shot? Maybe I also wasn't quite used to his filmmaking style, because it made sense in Memento. Although, you know what? Ooh. I don't necessarily want to spoil that either, because the first time I watched Memento, I didn't quite understand what was happening, so I think I'll just leave that there. And then in hindsight, once you have seen it once, then you get it and you understand. But part of the joy of that movie is figuring out what's happening.
0: Yeah, no, and in this, you don't have to waste brain power trying to figure out what's happening. He's become so good at it that it flows so smoothly and so nicely, and it just adds more dimension and depth to everything. It's brilliant, like I said.
1: When are you going to see it again?
0: I don't know, because it keeps, every time I look, it's like, oh, you can only sit in the front row, and I'm like, can't do that to my neck for 3 hours anymore, Brett, so I'll let it thin out a little bit, and then I'll go again.
1: Okay, and in a little bit, we'll tell you what's new at the movies this week. There are 4 new movies to tell you about. It's a pretty quiet week, though, because it's the calm between the storms of The Odyssey last week. And next week, it's the Spider-Man. We have a new Spider-Man movie coming next week, and that is going to be gigantic. So we'll tell you what's new at the movies soon. But up next, let's talk about Avengers Doomsday. The first trailer has arrived. You are listening to The Couch Potatoes.
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8: I'm Brett. He's Jeff. We are the Couch Potatoes, and at long last, the first full trailer, because we've had a series of little teeny tiny teasers, but the first trailer has arrived for the next big Marvel movie, Avengers Doomsday, featuring Robert Downey Jr. as the mysterious Dr. Doom.
9: Something's coming. Before this day is done, we shall be faced with an unthinkable decision.
8: Okay, so of course Robert Downey Jr. played Tony Stark, the Iron Man, in all the original Marvel movies. And when he was revealed at San Diego Comic-Con a couple of years ago, he came out in a Doctor Doom mask. And he said, new mask, same task. Tony Stark's dream was to put a suit of armor around the world. Is that what Doctor Doom wants to do? Maybe he just has different methods and ways of doing it in a not so nice way. And Thor has a message for everyone else concerning the good doctor.
10: I've fought with many warriors in my time. They were far stronger than all of us put together, and they died. They died facing enemies and threats that scared me far less than this one.
8: And then he has a more of a pretty stern message for them.
10: Everything that they sacrificed will be for nothing if we do not stand together. Put aside your petty squabbles. Presume nothing except this. If you return, you will return as brothers and sisters. Hawkins. We're going to need a miracle.
8: And what might that be? Well, I don't think this is the miracle, but this is how they play it out in the trailer.
10: Hey, pal. It's not possible.
8: It's Chris Evans as Captain America or Steve Rogers saying hello to Chris Hemsworth's Thor. And Thor holds out his hammer, Mjolnir, and Chris Evans is Captain America. Steve Rogers is able to take the hammer, summon the hammer, because, of course, only those who are worthy can hoist Mjolnir. And in Avengers Endgame, he was able to pick up the hammer. And you might be wondering, well, how is he in this? Because he was, you know, at the end of Endgame, he was old and whatever.
11: He retired.
8: Yeah, so there are a lot of questions that need to be answered, and this movie needs to put together. They need to pull together all of the big branching, confusing things that they've been doing in these last few phases with the multiverse and with incursions of different universes colliding with each other and the time variant authority. Loki was in this trailer. Those TV shows were a lot of fun, but super confusing.
11: Yep. As soon as I saw Loki, I thought, oh no, am I going to have to try and remember what happened with Loki and all that time variant stuff? I'm excited to see it. They've got their work cut out for them. Like going into the Infinity War and Endgame Avengers movies, like they had like 10, 15 years, whatever it was, of build, but steady build up, creating momentum and just escalating until those sort of glorious Avengers movies came out. And they've done like at best flatlining for the last 6 years.
8: Yeah.
11: And now we're supposed to be excited about Doomsday and all these new Avengers characters getting together. Most of us like, oh yeah, Shang-Chi. We haven't seen him since his own movie, have we?
8: No.
11: And like, so it's like, well, now do I have to rewatch all these movies? I think I probably should start now and rewatch all the movies from since, you know, Endgame until now.
8: Yeah.
11: But then I was like, oh, wait, there's all the TV shows too. I'm certainly not rewatching all of those.
8: Yeah.
11: So, yeah, it's kind of a mixed bag. Hopefully it's going to be good. I'm a little bit more excited than I was about it, but oh man, it's we're in a different world than we were in 2019. That's for sure.
8: This is more about how do we fix or how do we make sense of the mess that we have made with all of these crazy, and don't forget the cosmic beings. We still haven't. So I guess the Eternals and everything that happened in that movie is essentially gone. I know that they finally showed us that frozen celestial who emerged from the earth in Captain America.
11: Brave New World.
8: Yeah.
11: Not to be confused with Spider-Man Brand New Day, which is next. That's the other thing in this trailer. Like, Thor is the only OG guy we see, right?
8: Other than Captain America.
11: Oh, Steve right. Rogers. Yeah, that's true. But again, next week is Spider-Man. The Hulk is in that.
8: Yep.
11: So it's sort of a thing where, you know, they had to make this trailer for Avengers without giving up anything that happened in that Spider-Man movie. Now, there might not be anything major from it, but there's like, well, don't show the Hulk because we don't want people to know that he's for sure going to survive the Spider-Man movie.
8: That's true.
11: So I think there's a little bit of that at play, and that was going on back, you know, in the good old days of the MCU too. They'd put out a trailer and it's like, well, this hasn't happened yet, so we can't even show those people at all, even though they are going to be a big part of this movie.
8: I was, generally speaking, I won't say underwhelmed by the trailer. I thought it was a little disappointing, but I'm not sure what I was expecting. But I will say that the scene where Thor, you know, we hear him explaining why he's afraid, and then we see why he's afraid. He attacks Doom with all of his might in the same way that he attacked Thanos, and he was able to break through Thanos's energy blast from the Infinity Gauntlet, the complete Infinity Gauntlet, and his axe Stormbreaker still broke through. And in this case, he hits Dr. Doom, and Doom just raises a finger and stops him. So yeah. Doom has figured out how to combine science and magic. And I'm actually really excited. I don't know anything about Dr. Doom, in spite of the fact that I've loved comic books my whole life. I don't know much about Doom.
11: This is what I know about Dr. Doom. There was a villain called Dr. Doom in one of the Spider-Ham comic books.
12: Yes! That's Spider-Ham! The spectacular
11: Doom.
12: Peter Porker!
11: Little Jeffrey Braun got two letters to the editor printed in those comic books, by the way.
12: Really?
11: Over 18 issues, yeah.
12: 18?
11: They only had 18 issues of that.
12: Oh, okay. Yeah.
11: And I got two letters to the editor printed, which tells you mostly how unpopular it was.
12: Oh, it was great. He was in that
11: Spider-Verse.
12: Across the Spider-Verse cartoon, yeah. Right?
11: That's right. And then the other good thing about this is to bring in the X-Men.
12: Yes.
11: So that'll be exciting, whichever form that takes.
12: And what's funny is I thought, oh my gosh, it got 503 million views worldwide in its first 24 hours. That's a record for Disney, but not a record for, it's second biggest of all time. Spider-Man Brand New Day holds the 24-hour record overall, 719 million views in its first 24 hours. And that's out next week. 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
11: Welcome back to the Couch Potatoes. I'm Jeff. He's Brett. We're going to take a look at what's new in theaters in a minute. But first, I want to talk about this. I haven't watched a new episode of The Simpsons in a very long time, but they put out a special episode on Disney Plus earlier this month that I couldn't help but check out, and it was simply called Simpsley.
0: Dear God!
11: I didn't do this!
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0: 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Marjorie Bouvier! I'm an old friend of Seymour's. Close enough. Didn't it feel good to get away with something?
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11: Simpsley is based on Ripley, which was a fantastic TV show last year starring Andrew Scott. And that, of course, was based on the Patricia Highsmith 1955 novel, The Talented Mr. Ripley. And, of course, there was a 1999 movie of the same name with Matt Damon. The Simpsons are, no strangers to movie parodies. They've been doing them the whole time. Their Treehouse of Horror Halloween episodes often go for them because they can sort of get as loony, as loopy as they want to in those. So you get horror movie parodies like The Shining. Cape Fear, I think, is one of the best ones, where the Simpsons try to go into hiding to escape from Sideshow Bob, who is intent on killing Bart. It also gave us this brilliant scene as the family went into witness protection.
4: Tell you what, sir, from now on you'll be Homer Thompson at Terror Lake. Let's just practice a bit, When I say, hello, Mr. Thompson, you'll say, hi.
2: Check.
4: Hello, Mr. Thompson. Oh, now, when I say hello, Mr. Thompson, and press down on your foot, you smile and nod.
2: No problem.
4: Hello, Mr. Thompson.
5: I think he's talking to you.
11: So, when Disney Plus threw up the Simpsons episode on their main page, I was intrigued because I like those movie parodies. I should point out, this is not part of the regular season of the show. It's the fifth sort of one-off episode, only available on Disney Plus. I didn't know they were even doing that, but apparently they are. And it's normal length, 20-some minutes. And like the Netflix series last year, Ripley, it's in black and white, and it looks pretty great. The story obviously follows a lot of the same beats as Talented Mr. Ripley, although instead of having one guy as Ripley, they use both Marge and Homer. It's Marge, who is a poor con artist in America. She meets a rich old lady, Mr. Skinner's mom, and pretends she's an old friend of Skinner. He's in Italy living off his trust fund, and Skinner's mom hires Marge to go there to bring him back. She goes, tricks Skinner into believing they've known each other from college, and starts grifting him, having no intention of convincing him to return to America. Homer's already there, also mooching off the rich Skinner, and between Marge and Homer, they sort of have all the tricks and personality traits of Ripley in the original story. So you got to be like into Ripley to even watch this, which I assume is why it's its own one-off thing on Disney Plus and not sort of in the regular season. And then, of course, things progress. There's lies and murder and cover-ups, and it's all very cleverly done. And I laughed out loud a bunch, although it might be more clever than funny, but I didn't mind because I do really love both the show Ripley and the Matt Damon movie. They also do a good job incorporating other Simpsons characters. Bart and Lisa show up for a scene or two. Superintendent Chalmers plays the same character that Philip Seymour Hoffman played in the movie. And I don't know why, but Superintendent Chalmers is just one of my favorite characters from the show. Everything he says, I find hilarious. So yeah, there's a fun one-off from The Simpsons based on the talented Mr. Ripley, of all things, over on Disney+.
6: Aurora Borealis, localized entirely in your kitchen.
11: At this time of year, in this part of the world.
12: That's a Chalmers quote, one of the best. But yeah, wasn't it always just Skinner?
11: I'm sick of all these kids, each uglier than the last.
12: But it's interesting that a Disney property would parody Netflix.
11: Yeah, I thought that as well. Like, you could see if they did it like the movie, but they did it like the TV shows.
12: Yeah?
11: Yeah, it's weird.
12: Okay, I think I've seen a couple of the one-off Simpsons episodes. A lot of them are short.
11: Yeah.
12: Like, some of them are like 5 minutes, 10 minutes.
11: And they're working on a second movie, aren't they? I think that's in the works. So, yeah. It's weird. Like, for as big a deal as The Simpsons used to be in our lives when we were young boys, they're still around. They're not nearly as big a deal, but they're still just cranking them out. It's crazy, really.
12: And they're still funny.
11: You think so, eh?
12: Well, the last time I watched it, I watched the episode where, was it Jacques, the French bowling guy?
11: Okay.
12: It was like in the first season.
11: Right.
12: They brought him back for an episode.
11: Yeah.
12: And he, I thought, I'll check out this episode, because usually the only episode I go out of my way to watch,
11: yeah,
12: brand new, is the Halloween one.
11: Right.
12: Which is weird, because some of those have been terrible. But for the most part, I at least admire the creativity and the attempts. Some of them land so well. Some of them are not good. But this one with the bowling guy, I thought it was hilarious.
11: Wow.
12: And they've taken full advantage of the HD, like the widescreen.
11: Right.
12: And the number of gags that they can jam just into the screen.
11: Cram into the frame.
12: Yeah, there's all sorts of visual nonsense. And I was howling with laughter watching it. And that could have been sentimentality.
11: Yeah.
12: First new Simpsons episode I'd watched in a while. And I just wanted to give it a run. But that's cool that they did that and that you enjoyed it. And now we'll just quickly tell you what's new at the movies. There are four new movies out this weekend. Yeah, possibly five, but we'll get to that in a minute. Didn't even pull any clips for these, because this is clearly the quiet week in between two busy weeks. The Odyssey came out last week. Spider-Man Brand New Day comes out next week. So they're dumping a whole bunch of movies here that very few people are going to go see, to be frank. Like The Outer Threat. It's a Canadian sci-fi movie. It looks cool. It's about an astrophysicist who makes a shocking discovery. He and his family are chased through the countryside by an anonymous pursuer. And once armed with the reality of what's going on, the family is forced to make a decision that will alter the future of humanity. It's getting okay reviews. It was sitting around 67%. There's another movie called Call of My Life, which is a Nigerian rom-com, and it looks like fun. I didn't see any reviews posted for that on Rotten Tomatoes. Pardon me, there was one that had been posted, and it was a mostly positive review. Hadestown the Musical. It's the live theater capture of this hit musical, which won 8 Tony Awards in 2019, including Best Musical, and the 2020 Grammy Award for Best Musical Theater Album. Featuring the five original principles of the Broadway company. And it's a genre-defying musical which blends modern American folk music with New Orleans-inspired jazz to reimagine a sweeping ancient tale following two intertwining love stories, that of young dreamer Orpheus and young dreamer Yuri.
11: See, this is why I didn't read a lot of the names of the Odyssey.
12: Is it Eurydice? Is it Eurydice?
11: I would imagine Eurydice.
12: And that of King Hades and his wife Persephone.
11: There you go.
12: I know that from The Matrix. Hadestown invites audiences on a hell-raising journey to the underworld and back. I think that one's only playing in theaters for 5 days. Just check your listings if you're interested in that.
11: It sounds like they're trying to capitalize on people that want to see the Odyssey but are confused. It's like, oh, that must be it.
12: What's that? You would go up to the kid at the counter. I want to get two tickets for that there Greek movie.
11: Like when you wanted your dad to go rent Transformers, the movie, the cartoon, and he comes back with Transmorphers.
12: Did that happen?
11: Did
12: your dad do that?
11: No, but I guarantee you many people did.
12: There's another one called Her Private Hell, which is about a troubled young woman who is searching for her father after a mysterious mist engulfs a futuristic metropolis, unleashing a deadly and elusive entity. So her quest collides with an American GI who's on a harrowing odyssey to rescue his daughter from hell. It's not getting great reviews, 49%. The critics' consensus says it's intoxicating in style, but it's saddled with pacing that feels like purgatory. Her Private Hell is a take-it-or-leave-it proposition from Nicholas Winding Refn that the unconverted will happily decline. Then I mentioned a possible fifth movie. Alan Ritchson, a.k.a. Jack Reacher, in the Amazing Prime television show is in a movie called Motor City. In 1970s Detroit, a working-class romantic is framed by a ruthless gangster after falling for his girlfriend. And after years in prison, he returns with only one mission, revenge. This movie looks fun. It's getting okay reviews, but from what I can tell, it's not playing in Canada. I can't find it. Like, Cineplex doesn't even have it in its database.
11: Wow.
12: Landmark Cinemas needs to add a search bar to its website.
11: Really?
12: Like, you can't search their website for specific movies.
11: Interesting.
12: So I don't know if it's playing anywhere in Canada. It might be playing in one of the bigger markets, like in Toronto. I don't know. I Googled Landmark Cinemas, Motor City. I'm guessing this is just one of those movies where it's only going to be released in theaters in the States, and we'll get it probably streaming on something like Prime in 2 or 3 months, like Greenland 2.
11: Right. Speaking of Richland, season 4 of Reacher comes out in 3 weeks.
12: And they're already shooting season 5.
11: Nice, because it's been like a year and a half since season 3.
12: And the way that season 3 ended, that looked like it could have been a finale, like a series finale. Like he literally rode off into the sunset.
11: I think a lot of shows are doing those sort of endings now because they just never know if they're coming back or not.
12: Yeah.
11: And they don't want to leave people hanging too much.
12: Yeah, then that's fair. Like that show, the I just talked about it a couple of weeks. The Burrows.
11: Oh, yeah.
12: The Burrows on Netflix. That was, and they were ordered to shoot the season finale in a way that it could work as a series finale. Okay. And sure enough, the Netflix canceled the show, which sucks. But again, The Burrows is great. Reacher is a great show if you like a lot of beat-em-up action from a really big, strong man. And season 4, like Jeff said, comes out in a couple of weeks. And hope maybe Motor City will come to Canada sooner or later. But in the meantime, you'll probably be able to watch it on streaming in a couple of months or so. Up next, got to tell you about... Well, a little bit. I'll tell you more about what happened with my adventure trying to watch Masters of the Universe. You are listening to The Couch Potatoes.
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17: 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Okay.

0: I'm Brett. He's Jeff. We are the Couch Potatoes. And I want to talk to you right now a little bit because I didn't have time to watch the whole thing. I'll explain why. So I'll do a review of it next week. But this is a movie that came out June 3rd. And I was shocked this week to learn that it was like we got a news release that this movie is coming out on streaming. And I thought, oh, cool. Okay. When's that coming? And it was like, we got the news release on Monday. It said it's coming out on Wednesday. I thought, July 22nd? Like, this movie just came out in theaters a little over a month ago.
1: Not long ago, when times were simpler, this was a healthy breakfast. This was a powerful workout. And this was a hero. Now, more than ever, we need that kind of hero again.
0: Looking at the box office, I don't know about that. Masters of the Universe. It came out, like we mentioned, June 3rd, and it debuted to okay reviews, 67%. But boy, oh boy, if Mattel was hoping to recapture the magic, because like Mattel, the toy company, they were the studio behind Barbie.
2: Right.
0: Right? So that made $1.5 billion. So they probably greenlit all kinds of projects.
2: Exactly.
0: And they went into their little tickle trunk and said, let's do a He-Man movie. I'm shocked. I knew it wasn't going to make $1 billion, but I'm shocked at this performance. $65 million domestic and a worldwide total of $113.5 million.
2: Yeah, I mean, Barbie's been iconic for decades, and He-Man, like, had a moment in the 80s, you know what I mean? So I guess that's the difference. But, yeah, I thought it would have made more money as well. I guess people just weren't clamoring for it. And a 2-hour, 20-minute runtime for a He-Man movie probably turned a lot of people off. I was going to watch it this week, and then I saw how long it was. I was like, nope, don't have time for that right now. But
0: yeah. And the problem with, so we were talking last week, I guess, about Moana, or the week before, about the fact that it's the live action remake did not do particularly well because it's a remake of a movie that's 10 years old.
2: Yeah.
0: Now, you said that the kids who are in your orbit,
2: they liked it still, and they saw, now they didn't see Moana in theaters, they saw it on Disney Plus, because they would have just been like 2 years old when that movie came out, so they were sort of a few years late to Moana, and so it was still very fresh, and they're still in the, I can rewatch the same thing over and over kind of phase, so they dug the live action.
0: Yeah, and so we were theorizing that the sweet spot for a remake of this kind would be like 20 to 25 years, so that if it's something you liked when you were a kid, now you're an adult, and you want to get those sentimental feelings in your tum-tum, and you want to bring your kids to enjoy that experience together. But the theory is that most of the people who were kids when Moana came out are still not going to have,
2: exactly,
0: still not going to be adults potentially. Whereas with Masters of the Universe, as Jeff pointed out, this was popular in the 80s, and I'm a 48-year-old man, so if I were to have kids, they'd probably be too old to care about this or wouldn't want to go see it.
2: You gotta like try and manage that timeline in a specific way, which is why they should be doing this with like 90s stuff now, right?
0: Yeah.
2: So, to like be fair, X-Men 97 in the theater. How about that? That would have been something.
0: Yeah. To be fair, with the Masters of the Universe, did get another cartoon in the aughts, which is apparently is really good, but I didn't know about that until recent last couple of years, somebody was telling me about that. But yeah, the box office is pretty shocking. Now, I did try to watch it when it debuted on Prime on Wednesday, but I decided to do something physical. Like, I went outside. I went to play outside, Jeff.
2: Look, you got to take advantage of the nice days this summer when you can find them.
0: I went golfing, and I haven't been weekday golfing all season yet. So I went golfing on Wednesday, and I thought, well, it looks like I might get home and have enough time to make it through the 2.5-hour movie. And I don't know how far I got into the movie. I fell asleep, I want to say, hour in, maybe halfway through the movie. I was enjoying it. I didn't fall asleep because I thought it was boring.
2: Just tired.
0: I was just tired. And I will say some of the CG is pretty janky.
2: Oh, really?
0: Like, some of it looks amazing and some of it looks really cheap.
2: What about Skeletor?
0: Skeletor looks amazing.
2: That's good.
0: But there are a couple of scenes with Skeletor that I found like they were trying too hard to be funny.
2: Okay.
0: But the humor generally is good, but there are a couple of scenes that it feels more like they're trying to do like the Marvel humor thing.
2: How much of the blame for this can we lay on Jared Leto?
0: That poor guy, yeah. Well, because it's Morbin time. Morbius was not a success. The latest Tron movie, Ares, is very much he's taking a ton of the blame for that.
2: It reminds me of Michael Fassbender, where they just keep trying to get into these potential, you know, big series.
0: Yeah.
2: And then there's just... things are just dying on the vine.
0: That's right. I mean, so far I'm really enjoying his vocal performance, because the original cartoon, Skeletor's more like, He-Man, I'll get you next time.
2: Mumra from Thundercats was far more scary.
0: And then in the later cartoon, like I know in the Netflix cartoon, Skeletor is voiced by Mark Hamill. And he went more for that. Oh, get your He-Man! He does that gravelly voice thing.
2: Yeah.
0: And so, whereas Jared Leto, it's more of a "I am Skeletor." it's more like darker, deeper, and more. It sounds sinister, but he looks great. So yeah, I fell asleep. I'll watch it later. I'll probably go home today. We're recording this on Thursday. I'll go home and watch it, and report back next week. And actually, it's funny. On this over the weekend, I was trying desperately to figure out a movie to watch, but nothing. I wasn't in the mood for anything.
2: Yeah,
0: nothing specific. So I got the Jaws 4K anniversary Blu-ray last year.
2: Nice.
0: So I've been meaning to watch that, and I thought, okay, I'll give this a shot. And then I just realized I wasn't in the mood. Like, I love Jaws, but I didn't have the brain power, I think, to get through something like really excellent.
2: Like, you didn't want to passively watch it. Just like, I want to be focused and watch Jaws, but I'm not. Just don't have it right now.
0: Yeah. So I watched. I put on. Apparently, I've entered the Emmerich verse, because last week we talked about how I watched Independence Day, directed by Roland Emmerich. And this week I was scrolling through and I thought, oh, The Day After Tomorrow. I haven't watched that in a while. Like the disaster movie.
2: Yep. Oh, I remember it.
0: And so I put that on, and same thing. I spent so much time trying to decide on a movie, I made it halfway through and fell asleep.
2: Oh, were you enjoying it?
0: Yeah. And then I finished it the next day, and it's as silly as it is, it's a fun disaster movie. Emmerich, for all of his failings, and we got to fight about this next week, because you like Moonfall. He does make fun movies. It's bad. They keep getting worse, but they stay fun.
2: The Day After Tomorrow turned me against Jake Gyllenhaal for like 15 years.
0: Oh, we got to follow that up next week. I'm Brady's Jeff. We are the Couch Potatoes. Remember, if it requires getting off the couch, don't bother.
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18: From the National Newsroom of the Canadian Press, I'm Don Mitchell. At least four people, including a child, were wounded in a shooting Sunday night at an events complex close to the Space Needle in Seattle. A hospital spokesperson said a toddler, a 23-year-old man, and two adult women were admitted. Local police say they're investigating. The Seattle Center was hosting the Bite of Seattle Food Festival over the weekend, which typically draws 350,000 attendees over 3 days. One witness says he and his girlfriend were at the festival waiting in line for a photo booth when he was shoved and turned to see a rush of people fleeing. Quebec and the union representing 3,500 paramedics have reached a tentative labor agreement. The new arrangement comes after more than 3 years without a collective agreement. RCMP say they're investigating a nationwide illegal cannabis and magic mushroom operation after Vancouver police arrested a man carrying 66 bank cards and more than $39,000 in cash.
19: A BC civil forfeiture lawsuit alleges a criminal organization used several websites to generate more than $1.5 million in illegal sales. The province says thousands of electronic transfers were sent to dozens of accounts between November 2024 and January 2026. No criminal charges have been laid and the websites remain online. Several defendants did not respond while others denied the money came from unlawful activity. Now the Ministry of Public Safety says civil forfeiture cases target property allegedly linked to illegal activity and do not determine criminal guilt. David Augustine, The Canadian Press.
18: In the Middle East, there was a pause in fighting between the U.S. and Iran this weekend after days of escalation. It comes after the U.S. targeted Iranian coastal areas and infrastructure in a nearly two-week escalation sparked by Iran's firing at ships in the Strait of Hormuz. ABC's Matt Rivers is in Amman, Jordan, and reports.
20: Israeli Prime Minister Benjamin Netanyahu heading to the White House Tuesday for a meeting with President Trump. U.S. Ambassador to the U.N. Mike Waltz saying the lull in fighting is designed to give peace talks some space after claiming diplomatic activity had ramped up between both sides. But a New York Times report says Trump is also pulling back from escalations with Iran for fear it could dangerously drain the Pentagon's already diminished stockpile of Patriot anti-missile interceptors. The White House telling ABC News in part, President Trump has always been consistent in saying he prefers a diplomatic solution.
18: In a Fox News interview, Waltz dismissed the idea that the U.S. stockpile of interceptors, crucial in defending against Iranian attacks, is running low. And finally, laneway homes have been pitched as a solution to building livable spaces to increase housing supply and open room for rental income. Andrew Fishman, owner of Toronto-based boutique contracting firm Laneway Home Builders, says the narrative has broadened as more older homeowners look for ways to age in their neighborhoods.
21: The big thing that we see is that there's so many homeowners today that love where they live. They love their house. They don't want to leave their neighborhood. So the idea of remaining where they've lived and loved for so long is a really big factor.
18: More cities and municipalities have joined the likes of Toronto and Vancouver in offering incentives and bylaw changes in an effort to increase housing supply. This is the Canadian Press.
1: In sports, Jose Maltos Diaz kicked two field goals and a single in the final 3 minutes to lift the East Division leading Montreal Alouettes to a 31-18 CFL victory over the visiting Hamilton Tiger Cats tonight. Al's short yardage quarterback Terry Wilson rushed for two touchdowns, and Travis Thies added a TD in the final minute as the hosts improved to 6-1 and 4-0 at home. Trey Ford passed for 164 yards and one TD, but the Tiger Cats slipped to 3-4. Jaren Duran drove in two runs with one of his three singles as the Boston Red Sox defeated the Toronto Blue Jays 6-1 in today's rubber match of their three-game series at Fenway Park. The red-hot Red Sox closed a 10-game homestand with eight wins and two losses. The fading Jays couldn't build on Dylan Cease's dominating one-hit complete game yesterday. They've lost 7 of 10 since the All-Star break. And today, Pogačar confirmed his status as one of cycling's all-time greats after winning a record-equaling fifth Tour de France title today. From the Canadian Press, I'm Don Mitchell.
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12: Hi there, and welcome to the best of the Bashy Capello Show. Really happy to be with you this week. Hope it's been a great one for you. It certainly was a newsy one. Lots going on, kicked off by none other than U.S. President Donald Trump, who on Monday announced that in a month he intended to apply a whole slew of 50% tariffs to a variety of Canadian products headed into the United States, everything from whiskey to hockey sticks to wallpaper. And it was all in response, the White House claims, to the counter tariffs that Canada has put on, for example, American booze, or in the case of American booze, pulling it right off the shelves in some provinces. And so we find ourselves at a bit of an impasse where pressure is on the Prime Minister to respond to what the United States is threatening, to what Donald Trump is threatening. But obviously the premiers are not all unified in deciding how the Prime Minister should respond and what leverage he should use. So we're going to explore what Canada can do, what Canada should do, with Erin O'Toole, who sits on the Prime Minister's Advisory Council for this issue and is also former leader of the Federal Conservatives. Then we'll go one-on-one with the CEO of Trans Mountain, Mark Mackey, in an exclusive interview. He is essentially going to lead the development of this new pipeline that will run alongside TMX to the West Coast to take oil from Alberta to primarily Asian markets. So we're going to talk to him about how expensive that could get, how feasible it is, and what the potential economic benefits are for Canada. Then Lana Payne will be here because Unifor, she's the head of Unifor, is in negotiations with big three automakers. They've come to a conclusion where Ford is concerned, and it involves some really interesting agreements on investment. Basically, they've negotiated additional investment in Canadian plants from Ford. So we'll talk to Lana about how likely that is with the other two big car makers. And finally, Dan Riskin will round us out. Men aren't good at talking while multitasking. He'll tell us why.
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12: Trump has threatened in 30 days to slap a whole slew of new tariffs on Canadian products, everything from hockey sticks to various types of booze, dairy products, you name it. What he isn't putting tariffs on, though, potash, oil, critical minerals, the stuff that the United States clearly really needs. Part of the federal government's response this week has been to meet with both premiers. The prime minister did that yesterday. And then the minister in charge of the file, Dominic LeBlanc, also sat down with the prime minister's advisory council on Canada-U.S. economic relations. One of the people who sit on that council is Erin O'Toole, former Conservative Party leader, and he's with us right now. Hi, Mr. O'Toole. Pleasure to welcome you to the show. Thanks very much for making the time.
22: Great to join you.
12: I have to start off on sort of the latest salvo from the Trump administration, these brand new tariffs, the threat of imposing them in just under a month now. Were you surprised at all, given the juncture we're at right now in those kind of, I guess you can call them, negotiations?
22: Disappointed, yes. Surprised, no. You know, this is the second term of President Trump. We really shouldn't be surprised by these shots out of the blue. But it's a sign that I think maybe he's looking at getting ready for, towards a final deal, a comprehensive deal. We've got a month to push and to suggest how bad these decisions will be for American consumers as much as Canadian workers. So disappointed, but not surprised.
12: So do I take from that that you think this is more of a tactic as far as those trade discussions go than anything else?
22: I do think it's a tactic. Certainly, Donald Trump does believe tariffs are a tool that he allows dominance of the U.S. and to take on perceived unfairness. I don't think he really understands who ends up paying the tariffs and that these policies are contributing to the cost of living crisis that's hitting him in the polls. So I do think the team around him is used to his views on tariffs. But if you look at the cost of living, you look at the added complications of the Strait of Hormuz and just the challenge a lot of average Americans are facing, he's heading into midterms. I think he needs to drop a lot of these things, but to do it in a way that he can showcase he got great deals or extracted wins from Canada and from a range of other countries. And so we've got a window to use some of those domestic economic pressures to our advantage.
12: So I know that you're a member of the council on this greater trade relationship that met yesterday. Do you have a clear understanding of the strategy we will employ heading into the next 30 days to try and push exactly what you just described?
22: Well, the council was there to give feedback on how sectors of the economy, workers, policy people are taking the latest salvo from the Americans. So that was an update, and sort of feedback from the field was the biggest part. They are looking at strategies where we can apply pressure back. They are trying to coordinate with the provinces. And I do think that both our chief negotiator, Janice Schrett, and our ambassador, Mark Wiseman, are looking at the looming elections in the United States and where some of these cost of living crises are maybe causing a narrowing of races for Congress. This is something that I think a lot of Republican members of Congress will start applying pressure on the White House to say, look, we're in a tight race here. Canada's an important export market for my state and my district. And a lot of my constituents believe that tariffs and higher gas prices are the result of Trump policies. So what can we do to alleviate those pressures on members of Congress who are in tight races? So I think we're looking at the big picture, trying to respond to a bit of the chaos from our partner to the south. And it is a really good Team Canada approach. You know, this isn't about politics. It's about patriotism for the country.
12: Speaking of Team Canada, it's interesting that all of this happened just ahead of the meeting of the premiers that's taking place in Prince Edward Island. And, it, you know, you and I often, when I'm interviewing you, are talking about China and some of the strategies that they employ to try and, you know, divide and conquer. Like, often when they levy tariffs, it's in a way that will pit one part of the country, for example, or one sector of the country against another. And this list strikes me in the same way. There's certainly more emphasis on provinces outside of Alberta and Saskatchewan and a deliberate decision not to tariff a lot of the energy, the potash, the oil that the U.S. is on the receiving end of. How worried are you that strategy would prove to be successful, a.k.a. they could have some success in dividing provinces?
22: I'm worried about national unity at the moment, Vashi. I'd be lying if I said I wasn't. I do think, though, the U.S. list that they released using this 1930s Smoot-Hawley tariff obscurity to impose them had less to do about regional division and more to do about the real truth that a lot of sectors are critical to the U.S. So potash, for example, for the ag states, a lot of those races where agriculture is a big determinant, they need our potash as one of the key elements of the fertilizer cycle. Energy security in North America is something I've talked about for years. So if you actually look at that list, I think it's as much about American self-interest, what they exempted, as opposed to what they tariff. But it does give us pressure points that we can explore. Energy security in North America is something I've talked about for years. So if you actually look at that list, I think it's as much about American self-interest, what they exempted, as opposed to what they tariff. But it does give us pressure points that we can explore. One thing I hope that the premiers do

0: leader to leader. And we don't need 10 provinces and 3 territories coming up with their own pressure points, their own strategies, their own campaigns that will cause division indirectly. So I really hope Team Canada can be smart, a bit strategic in how we work together, and let workers in Alberta and Ontario know that we're standing up for everyone. We're standing up for interest, not one region over the other.
1: Do you think it's possible to arrive at that endpoint if leverage is concentrated in, for example, you know, the case of oil in Alberta, in the case of potash in Saskatchewan, where the premiers are, you know, essentially Premier Smith yesterday was like, you're not going to use this as leverage, and other premiers in other provinces are saying, well, we have to like leave open that possibility. Do you think it's possible, let's say, for the prime minister or the lead on this to arrive at a position, should it be necessary, where pressure, you know, is needed to not alienate one province or another?
0: I think the Prime Minister Carney has reset the tone of dialogue with the premiers, particularly the MOU and his work with Premier Smith. He's a very different prime minister to Mr. Trudeau. There's no question. So I do think the premiers know that the prime minister wants to drive a good deal. And our retaliation potential against the U.S. should be a last resort. The irony is these Holly Smoot tariffs, which were used in 1930, made the Great Depression worse because Canada at the time retaliated. So sometimes when we retaliate, it feels good emotionally, but it can hurt our workers even more. And it can divide one part of the country versus another. But if the U.S. continues on this almost irrational course on tariffs and on bringing down the overall North American economy, we do have to work together to see what areas of pressure can be applied as we're negotiating for a comprehensive deal. So we know some provinces are taking American spirits off their shelves. Some are not. It's a real rub for certain American governors. All of these things could be taken into consideration as part of a master deal, including 232 tariffs on auto and steel and aluminum. So I'm optimistic, but we have to start planning for pessimism. And I think that will be at the end of this 30 days. We have to have a plan to stand firm as Canadians.
1: I'll leave it on that note. Mr. O'Toole, thanks so much for your insights today. I appreciate it.
0: Always great chatting with you, Vashi. Thank you.
1: That's Aaron O'Toole, former leader of the Federal Conservative Party, and now sits on the Prime Minister's Advisory Council on the Canada-U.S. economic relationship.
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12: A few weeks ago, right at the beginning of July, the Prime Minister and Premier of Alberta announced that they would go ahead in partnership with Pembina and essentially build another pipeline to the West Coast alongside the current route of a pipeline that already exists, the TMX pipeline. You'll remember that pipeline was taken over by the government a number of years ago, constructed to the tune of $34 billion amid some opposition and some support. So this one, instead of going to the northern part of the West Coast, where it would face a tanker ban and strong opposition among some First Nations communities, will now go, is set to go, I should say, along the route of TMX. It'll also be basically developed by Trans Mountain. I had the chance to speak a few moments ago to Mark Mackey, who is the CEO of TMX. And I started off by referencing an interview I did with him exactly almost a year ago, in which he talked more about optimizing the current pipeline before moving on to building a new one. I wondered if his view, given all that's changed in the meantime, has shifted in the interim.
13: I would say it's gotten more refined and more informed over time. Like, one of the things that, you know, benefit of being relatively ancient and having worked in this sector a very long time is we've seen development happen, you know, in stages over time. And as I sat a year ago with you in Vancouver, it was, well, the first thing you need to do is get after the optimizations of existing systems. So that's what we've been very focused on and remain very focused on. But as you think out longer term, and we see and the ambitions of the country as it relates to its role on the global stage have gotten much larger. And Canada has an incredibly unique resource base here that is going to be in high demand for a very long time to come. So as the year has unfolded since the last time we were together, it's become a lot clearer the long-term need is for more capacity. So, the things we were working on before remain a priority, and now we start shifting to the longer term, and that's where this pipeline comes in.
14: I'll ask you very bluntly, Mr. Mackey, as, again, someone with more expertise than the majority of us. Do you think this pipeline can be built, will be built?
13: Yes and yes, to be very direct in terms of the answer. I certainly think it can be built. We already have built something like it. This one is a little longer, a little bigger, more capacity than what Trans Mountain built before. But I think it's very necessary in the global context that we live in today, and that's become infinitely clearer over the last year. So for the country, this export route to the West Coast and all the different markets it can access, whether it's United States, China, Korea, Japan, India, like all those are countries that will benefit from Canada's energy resources.
14: So the economic case has certainly been made by both governments about the demand for it and the sort of utility from a geopolitical, again, perspective of increasing capacity. It's going to come at a cost, right? Because there is now taxpayer involvement, as there was with TMX. I know that you weren't necessarily there for the entirety of the construction of TMX, but you were very familiar with a lot of concern that emanated from the Canadian public about how much this thing cost. I know you can't pinpoint a cost right now, obviously. There are so many details to be worked out. But at this stage of things, do you think this project will be in the neighborhood of what TMX cost? Or because of the extra length, because of the extra capacity, like, could it be more expensive?
13: I think on a per unit basis, I expect it actually will be very competitive with the Trans Mountain system. And the reason for that is economies of scale. It's a million barrel a day pipeline, and then the benefits of, and we're starting to see this, the reforms that have been instituted to make the processes smoother, more certain, and to be able to see what a project the life cycle is going to be. So I expect this process to be much smoother than the one that Trans Mountain went through before. So there are some things working in the advantage of the new system. Again, economies of scale being an important one. So I do think it's quite competitive. It will be competitive. And just like Trans Mountain, there's a financial case for the Trans Mountain system that is very, very strong. And I expect, and I've fully committed to, taxpayers seeing full value for the Trans Mountain system. Just to go back to us for a second, we paid $1.7 billion into the Treasury last year in dividends and interest. We'll beat that this year. You'll probably reinvest some capital in the years thereafter. And then again, when we come back out the other side of that, this is going to be a very profitable investment for the country, the legacy Trans Mountain. I expect the new system to be the same. And the overall economic impact that system will enable is ginormous to the country. So I think that there's a very, very compelling case for the new pipeline.
14: Why do you think the case was not compelling enough for a private investor at this point?
13: Yeah, very, very good question. And so what you have here actually is a combination of a little bit of both. So you've got the government participation through Trans Mountain and through the Alberta Petroleum Marketing Commission, but you also have Pembina at the table, which is a very savvy company. And I think in part, a little bit of it will be, we want to see the resource develop. We want to see how the new reforms work. So I think it's a very good solution to the situation that we find ourselves in now. So this public and private partnership.
14: So one of the other things we discussed last year was, when should the government sell the TMX pipeline? And you have, for a while now, been an advocate of not doing so immediately, even though that was the instinct of the government years ago when they took over the construction of the pipeline. You mentioned, I think I remember when we spoke, optimization, coming to a conclusion on the toll dispute, which has now very recently occurred, all sort of things that should be in place before that move was embarked on. So I wanted to kind of circle back to that question where TMX is concerned and ask you where you fall now in that proposition. Should the government be looking to continue operating the pipeline, do you think, or sell anytime soon?
13: I want to go back to my answer from about a year ago, and I think it's still applicable here today, which is there were a number of things. I think of it like a hit list or a checklist that we wanted to knock off. Rate case settlement was one. Advancing the expansion projects on the system was another. All of these things, generate value. An operating history, how utilized the system is going to be, and we'll come back to that in a second. So as you remove these uncertainties, the value of the system becomes much more apparent. And you do the expansions, which add, very valuable capacity at a very low cost. Again, that adds value to the business. So it puts, the government in a much better position to look at its options, I say a few years down the road, as it relates to Legacy Trans Mountain. And I'm a big advocate. I believe this is a really important and strategic asset to the country. And so I'm unabashed on this. I think Canada should keep holding this thing. It may sell off pieces of it to, Indigenous. It may sell off, pieces of it to, say, pension funds. But I think Canada should always keep its fingers in this to a degree, its ownership interest to a degree. I think it's far too strategic to the country. And so for that reason, I think I would be more of a long-term holder. That would be my advice as an individual and someone who knows the space, hold this for a while.
14: Can I extend that logic? Would it be fair to extend that logic to a second pipeline then? Like, do you think there's a world in which, from your perspective, it would be a good thing for the federal government to be owning and operating two pipelines to the West Coast? Because you will know as well as I do that there will be a number of Canadians who would express apprehension about that.
13: Yeah, and I understand the viewpoint, and I want certainly disciplined, and I expect that certainly with as any taxpayer would, mm-hmm. Pick the right time if you're going to exit. Pick the right time. That's a policy call. It's not my call. And so they'll make the right decision. I am very confident in the decision makers that run the country, and they'll make the right decision at the right time with the right set of facts. So I'm not worried about it. If they want to have private sector ownership, fantastic. If they want to keep an ownership interest, fantastic, or some combination thereof, which is how they approach the new pipeline. They have a private party there, and they are an incredibly capable private party. So I think we'll see how all this plays out over time.
14: One final question for you, Mr. Mackey, on the pipeline that exists right now, the one that you're operating, and on the question of optimization. I know it's been a process, and there's lots of different things that have to occur. When do you expect it to be fully optimized? What's the best case scenario for the end date for that?
13: Yeah, what we're shooting for is the end of 28 as being kind of the full optimization point, and maybe a little bit of a trailer into early 29. But the work that we're doing basically is more pump stations on the existing system. It's about 30 kilometers of pipe, inside of BC that we need to replace, and then power infrastructure that's necessary for the project.
12: That's Mark Mackey, the CEO of TMX.
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12: Continuing our coverage today of the trade relationship between Canada and the United States and some of the consequences of threats of older tariffs, newer tariffs, and a whole bunch of stuff that's happening in the interim. Of course, the auto sector has been at the forefront of all of this, and auto sector workers in particular. They are actually, the Unifor, the union who represents those workers, is actually involved in negotiations right now with two of the big car makers after reaching a successful agreement with Ford. Lana Payne is the national president of Unifor, and she's with us to talk a bit more about that. Hi, Lana. Pleasure welcoming you back to the show.
22: Hi, great to be here.
12: Really appreciate it. I have a whole bunch of questions about some of the unique features of these negotiations, but I did want to start off just on the news this week of the latest round of tariffs, because some of them are specific to the auto sector. Once again, there's 30 days, of course, or 29 now, I guess, before they actually get imposed. But what is your sense of, how you think this country should be responding, the government should be responding?
22: Yeah, the tariffs that we'll see or potentially see in 28 days now, I guess it is, are according to the U.S. in response to things that we have done, which were in response to things that they had done in terms of the trade aggression that we've been experiencing for 18 months. So the new tariffs would apply to a whole host of goods, not necessarily in the auto sector. They're looking at forestry and chemicals and all sorts sorts of things as a retaliation against Canada. So that, you know, obviously we have to take this seriously as a country. I believe that we're seeing a fair bit of posturing right now before we get to a bargaining table. That's not to say that Trump won't live up to his threats here, but we expected these kinds of you know, threats to intensify before we got to a serious negotiating table right now.
12: So do you think that's what's going to happen? Do you think that those talks will intensify this month?
22: I believe they will. All indications are that they will. Does that mean we'll get a deal this fall? I wish I had a crystal ball to be able to say that. The reality is there is a lot at stake right now, and in particular, a lot at stake for Canadian workers. We've been hurt, you know, I would say significantly by the current tariffs, which have been punishing Canadian workers in a number of sectors, auto, forestry, you know, just to name a few. So we do need to get things clarified here. But at the end, if we're unable to make any progress, then that means Canada is going to have to look at changing its tactics here. And I think there's some strengthening of resolve in that regard from what I've been seeing in the last number of days.
12: And what do you mean by that? What have you borne witness to?
22: Well, I believe we've got to take stock of what we have to do in response here. It's we can't give any more concessions. We absolutely cannot give any more concessions. They have gotten us nowhere. We haven't gotten one thing in return for them, including being able to get to a serious negotiating table with the U.S. So those tactics haven't worked, and we'll have to try new ones unless we see ourselves making serious progress in the coming days and
12: just
22: months.
12: One more question on that before I move over to the negotiations. And I wondered, like, there's this whole debate between the premiers happening right now about how far you go in using the leverage that we clearly do have around energy in particular with the United States. Do you have a position on that?
22: I think we have to put everything on the table and work out what it is Canada can live with. And I believe the premiers have to come together. We need solidarity in this moment. If we've ever needed it before as a country, we absolutely need it right now. And I think it's fair to say that some parts of Canada have been hurt greater than others in this trade war. And a lot of workers have been hurt. So let's put them first in this fight and make sure that we go to the table with all of our strength and with a willingness to use leverage if we need to.
12: Okay, on the negotiations that are going on right now with GM and Stellantis, I read this a couple of super interesting pieces about the deal that you were able to reach with Ford and how it includes securing investment, like not just you know, things that directly impact workers around wages and working conditions, but also investment. Can you help us understand how the union arrived at a point where, like, this became something to pursue in negotiations?
22: Well, to be fair, we've always made investment as part of our bargaining with the Detroit Three, because without investment, we don't get product, and without product, we don't have plants to operate, which means we don't have jobs. This has been going on for quite a spell right now in terms of being part of negotiations, because once we lost the auto pact, we lost a baseline for Canadian investment. We lost a baseline for content requirements, for example, and that losing that meant we lost any kind of structural investment guarantees for Canada. So our union basically had to pick up the slack here and make it part of our negotiations with the auto companies. You saw in the case of Ford, most recently, another $1.2 billion being invested in their Canadian facilities. And that's on top of what we saw committed during our last round of bargaining at the Oakville facility, which now has been completely retooled, and people are being called back to work there by the hundreds every week. And I think we have about 300 still on layoff there. So this is critical for our union, and it's always it needs to be a critical priority for us in bargaining. And it will be again when we sit down to the table on August 10th with General Motors. And as you know, there we have an idle plant, and we've lost a shift in Oshawa, and we have an idle plant in Kami. So investment is critically important, because that's what provides us job stability here.
12: In the case of Ford, how would you characterize the reception to like, I know you've arrived at a deal, obviously, but like, how would you characterize their willingness to make this a big part of what you agreed to?
22: Yeah, I think there was a clear understanding, I would say, by Ford Motor Company that they sell a lot of vehicles in Canada, and therefore they should be investing in Canada. And I think that this should be the principle of any trade negotiation, whether it's with the United States or any other country in the world, that if you want to be able to sell vehicles in Canada, you ought to build them in Canada. And that means investing in our manufacturing footprint. Ford Motor Company has been here for over 100 years, and they've been investing in our manufacturing footprint. Obviously, the other two Detroit 3 companies have done the same, and Toyota and Honda have done the same in terms of investing in Canada. But that's not to say we don't have a problem. We have a shared problem with the United States, and that is we have allowed over time more and more imports into the North American market where those countries and companies don't invest in Canada in the same way that these companies do. And I think that this is something that can form the basis of a discussion with the United States in these CUSMA talks.
12: And when it comes to looking forward to the other negotiations, do you anticipate a similar level of reception on the investment piece?
22: I think it's going to be hard. Everything is hard right now because of Trump's tariffs. I can't and won't sugarcoat that for you, and I don't sugarcoat it for our members. This tariff regime that Trump has put in place has made everything much more difficult for our union. But we have to use the leverage we have as a union. We did that with Ford Motor Company. We will do that with GM and Stellantis, and it may be tougher there. But the reality is we will constantly remind them that Canadians buy a lot of their vehicles. And in return for buying them, they expect these companies to invest in Canada, invest in Canadian jobs, and I would say invest in good Canadian union jobs. And that'll be a part of the argument that we make. Obviously, there is a benefit for them for investing in Canada. That is, Canadians see them doing that. And secondly, our workforce is the best in the world, and they're the best at what they do in the auto sector. And that is a big competitive advantage for these companies.
12: I'll leave it on that note. Lana, thanks so much for making the time for the conversation. Really appreciate it.
22: Thank you.
12: Thank you. Lana Payne is the national president of Unifor, here to talk a little bit about negotiations going on with two remaining big automakers out of the United States, or based in the United States, with Canadian representation, GM and Stellantis. They have already reached a deal with Ford.
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10: 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One city, one team, one voice. 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
3: Dan Riskin, CTV's science and technology specialist, is back. Hi, Dan.
4: How are you?
3: I'm great. How are you?
4: Good. I'm so excited for both of these topics.
3: I know, me too. The headlines just screamed at me. Yep. Are men really, I'm going to keep all my commentary to myself until the outcome of the study. Are men really worse at multitasking than women, Dan?
4: Well, I guess it depends who you ask, doesn't it? If you ask a lot of people that I've talked to about this study, they are universal in their belief that men are not as good at multitasking as women. But the researchers on this study and the people writing about it seem to have a different take. What they did is they had a bunch of men and women independently do a bunch of different tasks like cooking and looking up phone numbers and reordering words and these other different tasks. And they found that men and women have no difference in these tasks as they're doing them. But what is different is that if you talk to the person who's doing this task and you strike up a conversation, you say something like that really opens a can of worms, like, how do you feel about tattoos? When do you think you're old enough to get a tattoo? You ask something like that. Women will engage in the conversation much more than men will. Men often ignore the prompt and just do not respond about twice as often as women do. And so the conclusion that the researchers came to was, oh, look, men and women can multitask exactly the same. It's just that men don't talk as much while they're multitasking. But another interpretation of that is
3: a generous interpretation. Yeah,
4: it's too generous because talking is one of the tasks. Right?
3: Exactly. So thank you.
4: The men are failing at one of the tasks.
3: Yeah.
4: Like, they're clearly different. Yeah. So anyway, I got worked up about this. It's clearly evidence that men don't multitask as well on certain kinds of tasks. And this seems to be, you know, speaking and holding a conversation while you're trying to do other things seems to be this place where women outperform men. And I hate gendered generalizations because I feel like usually they work against you, but I felt like I had to chime in on this because people were looking at the data and coming up with this conclusion that didn't really fit.
3: Probably because men were looking at the data.
4: I did notice that one of the write-ups was written by men. I looked at the authors of the paper, and it's both genders are balanced among the authors. And so I can't totally say this is men trying to make themselves look good. But it is interesting. And it does. They also had people look at videos of the people in the first study that I just described, and people watched the videos, and then the people who watched the videos were asked to say how well they thought people did at multitasking. And they said overall their ratings were worse of men, but the ratings were actually very tightly correlated with the ability to hold a conversation. So women that didn't hold a conversation well were rated poorly, and men who did hold a conversation well were rated well. And so that ability to keep a conversation going while you're multitasking is a really strong message to other people about how well you're doing, regardless of how well you're actually doing at the tasks. It seems like people really pay attention to that variable, and that seems to be why it's such a strong belief for so many people that women are better at multitasking than men are, when maybe it's a more subtle in terms of the other tasks they do.
3: I feel like there's 300 things I do a day that annoy my husband, but if I were to top the list, it would be like when he's doing something, when I start to ask him about other things. It's like he's deaf. Like, we have an age gap, and I'm constantly making fun of him for being older than me, older, and definitely older looking. And when he can't hear me, like, it's like he can't hear. But right now I know, scientifically, it's just that he can't do it all at once.
4: I hope that makes you feel better. It's not going to solve the problem. You're still going to be annoyed by it. But at least you can have some sympathy that maybe it's not his age. Maybe it's just his
3: I'm not really annoyed by it. He's annoyed by me, is what I'm saying.
4: Oh,
3: it's just one of the more annoying things I do. There's a lot of them.
4: Oh, man.
3: But one of them
4: you'd be a lot. I mean, I got to say, you're a smart person, and you multitask, and you can juggle a lot of balls. And the other thing is,
3: he
4: like,
3: calls
4: working
3: it spinning.
4: In radio.
3: I'm like spinning all the called? Time. Yeah.
4: Well, but you're in radio, and so you need to be able to keep a conversation going when you're thinking about other things. Like, we're having this conversation, but you're watching the clock, and you're thinking about what's coming up, and you're thinking about what you'll do after the break. And yet, all of that just disappears when we're talking, and that just shows how talented you are. And now I know part of that is that you're a woman, but a lot of it is just your genius.
3: Or just that I'm spinny and weird and annoying, but your generous interpretation is very much appreciated.
4: My pleasure.
3: This is the other headline that I saw all day yesterday on CTV's news channel that was like, freaking me right out.
4: Yes.
3: Contagious cancer in Canadian catfish? Sorry, what?
4: Yeah, so there's this one lake that actually spans between Quebec and Vermont. It's called Lake Memphremagog. And it is, it's kind of like Lake Champlain. It's sort of a long linear lake that stretches across the border. But in this lake, there's a fish called a brown bullhead catfish. And it's a fish that people eat and fish for. In 2012, a couple of fish turned up with these black sort of growths on them. And then over the ensuing years, it got more and more common to the point that by 2017, more than a third of the catfish in this lake have these black growths. It almost looks like a raised, like a sore or something like that. So the first thought was, well, this must be some kind of a pollution issue. And so the scientists went and looked for a pollution issue, but then they sampled the tissue. And it doesn't look like it's pollution, doesn't look like it's a parasite. What it looks like is a cancer. But what's really strange is that when you look at the DNA of the tissue that has cancer, this black raised tissue on a fish, it's not the same DNA sequence as the rest of the fish. It's the same as other fish's cancers. And so it looks like one fish developed some kind of a cancer, and it's been spreading and going somehow from fish to fish and growing on other fish. So it's not something that happens to your own tissue. It's something that lands on you and starts growing on you. And so this is only the fourth or fifth time this has ever been seen in any kind of animal. Tasmanian devils have something kind of like this. There's something else in dogs, but this is the first time it's ever been seen in a fish, and there are tons of questions about sort of where this goes from here.
3: Yeah, so my number one question is, am I going to catch cancer like I catch a cold?
4: Right. So right now, there's no indication that it goes to any other species at all. It seems to be restricted to just this one kind of fish. And so right now, there's no need to panic. And the disease in Tasmanian devils, for example, stays in Tasmanian devils. So hopefully, that's the end of this. But we don't know how it spreads from fish to fish. Do they have to touch? Or is it floating in the water as small cells that can get on a fish? We don't know those basic things. And so before we can really say what the implications are for the health of the ecosystem or for humans, we really need to know some more answers about those questions. But right now, I don't want to be alarmist, and I don't want people to freak out. There's no evidence that people can get this. It just seems to be something that's spreading among the fish.
3: So will they be studying that and trying to get us some answers?
4: Oh, yeah. Yeah, they're going to be watching this very closely. And, you know, there are questions about whether they can contain it in this one lake or whether it's going to spread to other lakes, whether it's possible to cure it in the fish or whether, you know, what the endpoints are. I think the first thing is to find out how it spreads. I think that's going to be the big first question. But for now, it's just a weird, ugly thing that we see on the fish, but we're watching it very carefully because it gives everybody the heebie-jeebies.
3: Okay, well, good to hear. Good to hear. Thank
4: Sorry.
3: You. No, that's okay. I like it when it's not alarmist. Always good to have information before I start freaking out.
4: Yeah, but it's important to know about it. But don't get too scared, but pay attention.
3: Okay, thanks, Dan. Appreciate it.
4: Thank you.
3: Dan Riskin is CTV's science and technology specialist with Talk Science to Me.
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6: From the National Newsroom of the Canadian Press, I'm Don Mitchell. Two people are dead and five others wounded, including a child, after a shooting at a popular food festival near the Space Needle in Seattle. A city fire department spokesperson confirmed the casualties, revealing two people died at the scene. The gunfire erupted around 6 p.m. in the evening in the waning hours of the Bite of Seattle, an annual festival that draws hundreds of food and retail vendors and performers. Washington Governor Bob Ferguson said he was receiving briefings and state SWAT officers officers were deployed to assist local police. This person telling ABC affiliate Como that it was shocking to think the violence had come to the family-friendly event.
7: We heard, and I don't know, multiple shots, but I can't say how many. And then a lot of people didn't react at first because we thought, oh, it must be firecrackers or something. I mean, nobody thought that it was dangerous. But then there was a second volley, and that's when we saw people storming through the area across the Fisher Pavilion.
6: A 2-year-old boy, a 23-year-old man, and a 39-year-old woman are reportedly in stable condition, while a 40-year-old woman had minor injuries. Hundreds of mourners gathered at a memorial at the iconic Brandenburg Gate Sunday to remember the victims of Saturday night's deadly Pride Festival attack in Berlin. Many people laid down flowers, candles, rainbow flags, and homemade signs. ABC foreign correspondent Britt Klinet is in Berlin.
8: Event organizers seen on stage ending a performance as the manhunt began. Tonight, tributes pouring in from across Germany for the victims, a growing memorial at the scene. German Chancellor Friedrich Merz calling it a despicable act, telling the country, let us not let ourselves be intimidated.
6: Investigators say the 21-year-old suspect had ties to Islamic extremism. He was killed early Sunday during a confrontation with German police. Closer to home, the Conservative shadow minister for Canada-U.S. relations is calling on Ottawa to provide its negotiation plan with the U.S. president.
9: In a letter to Prime Minister Mark Carney, the Conservatives are calling for an emergency meeting of the House International Trade Committee next week. Trade critic Shove Majumdar says Ottawa must table its written plans and explain how it will respond to President Donald Trump's latest tariff threat. Trump says a range of Canadian products will face 50% tariffs within 30 days. U.S. officials say the move is in retaliation for provincial bans on American alcohol, Canada's supply managed dairy system, and limits on U.S. vehicles. Now, Majumdar says Carney campaigned on his ability to be able to deal with Trump, but has since given in to several of the president's demands. David Augustine, The Canadian Press.
6: And traffic is set to start flowing Monday across a new bridge over the Detroit River that will serve as a critical route for trade, jobs, and tourism between Canada and the U.S. Late last week, Canada celebrated the Gordie Howe International Bridge with a ribbon-cutting ceremony in Windsor, Ontario, to mark the completion of the multi-million-dollar, multi-year project. However, there were no U.S. and Michigan representatives there. Uninvited from Friday's gathering after President Donald Trump suddenly announced 50% tariffs on Canadian goods entering America. This is the Canadian Press. In sports, Jose Maltos Diaz kicked two field goals and a single in the final 3 minutes to lift the East Division leading Montreal Alouettes to a 31-18 CFL victory over the visiting Hamilton Tiger Cats tonight. Al's short yardage quarterback Terry Wilson rushed for two touchdowns, and Travis Thies added a TD in the final minute as the hosts improved to 6-1 and 4-0 at home. Trey Ford passed for 164 yards and one TD, but the Tiger Cats slipped to 3-4. Jarren Duran drove in two runs with one of his three singles as the Boston Red Sox defeated the Toronto Blue Jays 6-1 in today's rubber match of their three-game series at Fenway Park. The red-hot Red Sox closed a 10-game homestand with 8 wins and 2 losses. The fading Jays couldn't build on Dylan Cease's dominating one-hit complete game yesterday. They've lost 7 of 10 since the All-Star break. And today, Pogačar confirmed his status as one of cycling's all-time greats after winning a record-equaling 5th Tour de France title today. From the Canadian Press, I'm Don Mitchell.
10: Turn it up, Edmonton. The Double E are bringing the noise back to Commonwealth. It all starts right here on 880 Chad.
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3: Welcome back to the best of the Bashy Capellos show. I am your host, Bashy Capellos. Really pleased to be with you this afternoon. We've got a great hour of programming ahead for you. We'll start off with Scotty Greenwood, a former American diplomat to Canada, very much involved in the last round of NAFTA negotiations. She'll walk us through what Canada should and shouldn't do when it comes to responding to this latest threat of tariffs from Donald Trump. Remember, at the beginning of the week, he said in 30 days, I'm going to apply tariffs to hockey sticks, to Canadian whiskey, to Canadian wallpaper, stick-on wallpaper, you name it. She's going to walk us through how far Canada can go in its response. Then Rachel Aiello will be here to tell us what went on when the premiers got together this week. That news from Donald Trump really upended the meeting that was to take place between premiers in Charlottetown, Prince Edward Island, and it became the focus of their discussions. They also met with the prime minister during those 3 days of meetings, and ultimately, you know, the battle for a position, a concerted position to respond to Donald Trump is a very real one. And so Rachel will walk us through what discussions during those meetings were like. Then Blaine Marinook, the president and co-founder of West Coast Walls, will be here. Yes, tariffs are a political issue, but they also have a very real impact on businesses and people in this country. And West Coast Walls is one of those businesses. Their product would be subject to a 50% tariff if Donald Trump goes through on his threat, and 50% of Blaine's business goes to the United States. So it's a precarious position to be in, and Blaine will take us through what it means for him and his employees. And then finally, Ryan Mnuchin will be here. He's with the C.D. Howe Institute for an explainer on interprovincial trade barriers. The premier's made a deal to sell booze direct to customer in other provinces. What more could be done to trade between provinces to supplant some of what we're losing with the United States? Ryan will talk about that.
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3: Of days ago, the Trump administration said that in 30 days, that was a few days ago, so it's now it's like 27 days, they're going to slap a whole bunch of new tariffs on a long list of Canadian goods that run the gamut, everything from whiskey to cement to hockey sticks to wallpaper. And they were going to use a section of the Smoot-Hawley Tariff Act of 1930 to do so. And they were doing so, they said, in retaliation to some of the counter tariffs that we've put in place on things like American booze. You can imagine that when news of that surfaced, it upended a meeting of the premiers that is taking place as we speak on Prince Edward Island in Charlottetown. The prime minister is now there in person to meet with the premiers. And here's what he said about those tariffs ahead of that meeting.
11: As everyone knows, on Monday, the U.S. administration announced its intention to impose the latest in a series of unilateral, unwarranted trade actions. And we're clear. Canadian governments around this table will do whatever it takes to defend and support our families, our workers, and our businesses.
3: Here to help us figure out what exactly the U.S. administration is hoping to accomplish with this latest threat of tariffs and what Canada's response should be, the one, the only, Scotty Greenwood, founder of Ottawa Street Strategy and former U.S. diplomat to Canada. Scotty, I'm so happy to talk to you. Thanks for making the time.
12: Vashi, it's so great to be back.
3: So what do you think the objective is here from a strategic perspective, if there is one?
12: Canada's objective or the U.S.?
3: The U.S. Let's start with Trump. Yeah.
12: Oh, goodness gracious, Vashi. Well, you know, the thing about the president of the United States currently is that he has been consistent since like the 1980s about two things. One is he loves tariffs. It's his favorite word in the English language, he likes to say. And the second is he really believes allies are not doing enough to shoulder their burden of various global challenges. And so, you know, he really believes that tariffs generate leverage and revenue for the United States. And so that's the U.S. objective. You know, you can really argue that making things more expensive for U.S. consumers at a time like this is, you know, maybe not particularly well advised from an economic point of view, but that's, you asked what his objective is. I think that's what it is, leverage.
3: Do you think that there's any political blowback on the president for increasing those costs? Like, is he suffering politically in any way for this tariff regime as had been like anticipated, let's say 18 months ago when they were first being levied, or has he largely been able to escape political pressure vis-a-vis this issue in particular?
12: Sure. Well, I mean, the ultimate measurement of political blowback is in elections, right? So I think affordability in general is a major problem for Republicans right now because of the war in Iran and what that's done for price pressure on lots of things in the supply chain. And certainly the tariffs make everything more expensive for Americans. So, but we shall see. The elections, the midterm elections and ultimately the next cycle are the big test. But yes, I mean, to answer your question, yes. The other thing is a lot of Americans have been energized to voice their support for Canada. And that's, you know, kind of like, you know, Putin managed to unify Europe to support NATO. Trump has managed to, of course, unify Canada. It's a political gift to Prime Minister Carney for sure, but also has managed to really rally Americans around the Canadian flag. And I don't think he quite meant to do that. Not all of them, not every American, but right. there's certainly impact. Yeah.
3: So I mean, let me sort of jump off that point and ask you a little bit about how that might unfold in the United States, in particular, as we navigate through what may end up being, you know, more negotiations around CUSMA. What is your sense? And you were so, you know, intimately involved when the NAFTA was being renegotiated a few years, you know, back in 2018, I guess, in 2017, in like the business community in particular, really advocating to the president and the people around him for the maintenance of, you know, in broad strokes, CUSMA, in the concept of, you know, expanded trade and free-flowing trade between our two countries. Like, where do you assess that argument and the making of it now?
12: Well, I don't think it's wise to rely solely on Americans to make the case to the United States about the trade agreement. I mean, that's a piece of it. But I think the question for me is, Vashi, I don't know if you remember the movie Hunt for Red October. Mm-hmm. It's one of my favorite Cold War era movies. So if your listeners go, you know, look it up, the big moment in the Hunt for Red October was submarine, you know, Russian U.S. submarines going against each other. And the question was, would the Russians believe that the U.S. is willing to pull a crazy Ivan, which is do something incredibly unexpected? So that's a long windup to say, do Americans believe, and does the Trump administration believe, that Canada will step back from being its usual rational, reasonable, proportional trade partner and be willing to do something dramatic? And if the U.S. is actually really worried about that, meaning Canada has more leverage than it's been willing to use up until now, and the U.S. thinks, well, Canada's not going to do something that's not in its own interest. But if the U.S. starts to believe, oh my gosh, that Carney, he's willing to pull a crazy Ivan, then that changes the dynamic. And I think that's the conversation that the premiers and the prime minister and the stakeholders in Canada will be having over the next 3 weeks.
3: Yeah, you've hit the nail on the head. That's certainly been the nexus of the conversation that the premiers are having right now, right? Like, how far do you go in using the leverage in particular that even this latest round of tariffs has exposed, right? Like the energy sector in particular, like how far do you go in utilizing that? What is your advice to the Canadian government on that issue?
12: Well, you know, I was thinking about this and think about United States Senator Lindsey Graham, who just passed away, sadly, suddenly. But I think he had a strategy vis-a-vis China that I think has lessons maybe for Canada. So here it is. And Lindsey Graham's strategy, by the way, I think will be memorialized in legislation. It's already got the votes in the Senate. But basically, what Lindsey Graham says is, talking about China and Taiwan in particular, he said the U.S. should strongly telegraph the serious economic impact to China if it infringes on or blockades Taiwan. In other words, mm-hmm. put it all out there and have an act of Congress signed by the president to say, this is what the U.S. will want. In particular, he said the U.S. should strongly telegraph the serious economic impact to China if it infringes on or blockades Taiwan. In other words, mm-hmm. put it all out there and have an act of Congress signed by the president to say, this is

0: debate, act of parliament, whatever it would be, saying, here are the things we are prepared to do. And they're big and they're dramatic and they're scary to the U.S. But we're really going to do them, not in the hopes that you have to, but in the hopes that that backs them off. You know, you think about the countries that have stood up to this president in the last few years, Russia, China, North Korea. They're all basically fine vis-a-vis the United States, right? So again, I think the question is, can you get a strong national political consensus behind doing something that's quite dramatic and utilizing the leverage? And if you can, and if you can convince the U.S. you're serious about that, well, that's a different ballgame.
1: I'll leave it on that note. You've given us a lot to think about. Thanks, Scotty.
0: Oh, it's my pleasure. Great to be with you, Kathy.
1: Oh, so great to have you on. I appreciate it. Scotty Greenwood is the founder of Ottawa Street Strategy and a former American diplomat to Canada. And, of course, used to head up the old CABC for years and years. You'll recognize her voice and her presence. She used to be on with us all the time. And she's back, and we're so glad for that. What do you think about that suggestion that, you know, Canadians could, through Parliament or through some sort of discussion, perhaps the one that's occurring right now between the premiers and the prime minister, arrive at a conclusion about here's what we are prepared to do that is not just sort of at the margins, but something big in order to communicate to the president, you know, if there is further action taking against Canada, this is what we're ready to do.
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4: We're talking today about new threats from the White House on applying a whole bunch of additional tariffs to a myriad of different products coming from Canada. There's about 30 days before those would apply. And in the meantime, everyone's trying to figure out what Canada is going to do in response should a solution not be arrived at in the next month. Some of the people trying to figure that out include the provincial premiers who have assembled in Charlottetown, Prince Edward Island. The big question that they're grappling with is how far we go in retaliation, or what do we use as leverage, given Trump did not put any new tariffs or threatened to put new tariffs on energy like oil or potash or critical minerals. Here are two different views, one from Ontario Premier Doug Ford, the other from Alberta's Danielle Smith.
5: If he continues to constantly bully us, we can't keep rolling over. We can't keep backing down. We have to go full tilt. We are an energy powerhouse. We have to utilize every tool we have in the toolbox and make sure he feels the pain.
6: That's not going to happen. I think that what will happen is that we're going to have a pretty intense period over the next 29 days. And I hope that diplomacy will prevail and the best interests of both our countries will prevail and we'll emerge with a signed CUSMA agreement that continues to keep a tariff-free relationship between Canada and the U.S. That's what we're all hoping for.
4: That's Alberta Premier Danielle Smith. Before that, Ontario Premier Doug Ford. CTV National News correspondent Rachel Aiello is live for us in Prince Edward Island in Charlottetown for the Premier's meeting, and she's with us on the line right now. Hi, Rachel.
7: Hey, Vashi.
4: Thanks for making the time. Tell us a little bit about the scuttlebutt today. I know yesterday was obviously all focused on what this response might look like. What are you hearing on the ground there today?
7: Yeah, so today really feels like the day where they're trying to get the agenda back on track, trying to focus in on some of the conversations that these premiers came to Charlottetown initially wanting to tackle before that Trump tariff news bomb hit them all while they were out for dinner Monday night. And so what we've heard so far today is a lot of conversation around shared issues province to province. So, for example, the wildfire situation, we heard from a number of territorial premiers on that, but also kind of making shots at Trump saying, you know, sanction away over his concerns over the pollution and the air quality heading to the Americans, making a point of noting that Canadian firefighters went down to the United States. So another example, I think, of the resilience and pushback. And then in terms of some other domestic issues, there's a lot of talk about various provincial to provincial major energy projects or energy policies, infrastructure builds that they're trying to get going. Some comments around the Churchill situation, the Ontario-Alberta pipeline. There's also a plan to put subsea cables between New Brunswick and PEI. A lot of conversation as well about healthcare transfers. The federal government kind of funding model is set to change, and that's prompting some concern from premiers saying, you know, this is not the time for the federal government to spend any less on healthcare. So it's kind of like the policy day sandwich between two tariff days, I'd say, is how things are kind of shaken out here.
4: So on the latter, on the tariffs, the focus certainly from afar is like, can everyone get on the same page? Should there have to be some sort of retaliatory response or threat around leverage that we have? How is that all shaking out there? What is your perception of how different the positions are between premiers versus like what we can see from afar?
7: Yeah, so I think there is absolutely division, and you've heard that in the comments from Reaction yesterday, but we had some of that this morning as well. You know, as much as folks like Manitoba Premier Rob Canoe can say there is no uniting factor quite like Donald Trump, that is true, and that is kind of what we heard from all of the premiers after their meeting with Carney yesterday virtually. But really, I think what is going to be telling in terms of how strong those areas of disagreement are, aren't going to be made evident until 30 days from now, because what we're really hearing is Ford saying, you know, if we don't get a deal during this crucial 30-day period, then we should hit the Americans with all we have, go to the energy, kind of nuclear, pun not intended, situation. And then you've got Smith saying no. So I think it is a kind of delicate balancing act for the Prime Minister as he makes his way down here this evening and to sit down with them in person tomorrow to hear out all of their various positions, concerns, and try to calibrate what role potentially premiers could play over the next 30 days. And then if a deal is reached, then great. We wouldn't see those tariffs and, you know, all of their issues would be eased. But you and I have been covering this long enough to know that might not be what plays out. And so then I think if it's in a situation where Canada is under pressure to retaliate, to respond in some way, figuring out how to do that is going to have to be somewhere between pulling all of our energy and not doing anything.
4: And do we have any idea where the Prime Minister or the federal government sits in that calibration at this point? Like previously, there has been a hesitancy, I think it's fair to say, to like go the route of withholding all of our oil, for example, or something like that. But maybe the calculation has changed given the actions taken by the White House. Do you have any sense of that?
7: A little. I think there was one comment yesterday from PEI Premier Rob Lance, who's also chairing this meeting, that really stood out to me. He said that in his read of what the Prime Minister told them yesterday, the Prime Minister feels that this is the time to settle this. This is the time to get a deal. So I think the Prime Minister is still trying to buy time, frankly, Vashi. And I think it'll be interesting to see tomorrow how he responds to all of the pressure from premiers to use the next 30 days to their like maximum capacity. Is he going to get pressure to go down and have some face time with Trump to try to get this solved? Or is it going to be that he comes here with a, not dismissive, but steady as she goes, kind of don't set your hair on fire yet, premier's attitude, and how would that be received? Because certainly I think there is a lot of alarm here among premiers, and given the drama you've been covering and I've been covering about the Gordie Howe Bridge, I think there is some awareness of the Prime Minister's negotiating style and some hesitance, perhaps, that we could be being seen at least to concede again.
4: And what about when it comes to the provincial response more largely in the face of external pressure vis-a-vis these tariffs? I know there's, again, it's like deja vu. I'm sure through all of the premier's meetings you've covered, internal trade once again rearing its head. Like I remember just a few years ago, this was going to add like $200 billion to our economy. I've yet to see that fully even remotely come to fruition, but they are making additional promises when it comes to alcohol, at least. What have they agreed on and what remains outstanding?
7: Yeah, so what we saw yesterday was, I'd say, arguably like the lowest hanging grapes in terms of things they could do to improve interprovincial trade. There's been that push for so long to free the booze, so to speak, across the country. And so what we had were 9 out of the 10 provinces sign on to an agreement to see direct-to-consumer alcohol sales made a reality across the country. It does feel like I've said this many times before, but it seems like this time they really mean it. But really, I think the read for me on the timing of that yesterday was it was a clearly direct response to Trump and essentially him kind of lighting a fire under all of them to do this, because clearly the alcohol conversation is one where they are digging their heels in. Premiers are saying we're not putting American booze back on our shelves, and what better counter to that than because we have more Canadian products to fill those empty shelves with. And so this will see it easier for Ontarians to buy BC wine and vice versa, and really it's going to be another example of how as the Prime Minister likes to say, this we can make ourselves stronger than anyone could take away. We can do more for the Canadian economy domestically. And so this was an initial example of that. And there's a closing press conference here about 2:30 Eastern time. And we'll see what other similar PACs, if any, premiers were able to get to today.
4: Just have about 30 seconds. Is there a gala? What's with this gala?
7: Yeah, so it's kind of similar to what we had play out last year in Huntsville when Ford was the chair. We had the Prime Minister privately meet all the premiers for dinner. Of course, that was when we got that lovely anecdote about Ford and Carney waxing poetic till the early morning by the fire. Don't know if that's going to be what we see tonight, but it is a closed door, media is not allowed, private dinner reception with the Prime Minister and the premiers. So perhaps a more informal touch base, break bread, share some wine, have a conversation. But we won't really see any of them together until tomorrow.
4: Okay. Thanks, Rachel. Appreciate it.
7: Thanks, Ashley.
4: Thank you. CTV National News correspondent Rachel Aiello reporting for us from Charlottetown, Prince Edward Island, where the premiers are all together.
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1: We talked with the Daily Debrief panel a few moments ago about sort of the politics around how Canada ends up responding to this new threat of tariffs from Donald Trump. A whole bunch of different products that he's saying in about 27 days, the White House will slap 50%, so very sizable, very consequential tariffs on everything from whiskey to hockey sticks to wallpaper. And while there's, of course, a political dynamic to all of that, there's a very real dynamic to it as well from an economic perspective and for the livelihood of a lot of business owners in this country. We wanted to explore a little more the impact of what the president is threatening and the impact more largely of tariffs. Blaine Marinuk is the president and co-founder of West Coast Walls and is live on the line with us right now. Blaine, good to have you here. Thank you very much for making the time.
2: Thanks for inviting me.
1: So may I start just before we get into the impact of all of this, just sort of if you could explain your business and the history of it?
2: Sure, I'd love to. We're an exporter and also a domestic seller of peel and stick wallpaper and decals. We started the company just before COVID hit, and we weathered that storm, and we've grown our company over the last many years. About half of our business goes to the United States, and we've earned the trust of American and Canadian customers.
1: And so did you have any indication or any thought that your product would be one that the White House would apply tariffs to?
2: Last August, when they waived the de minimis rule, there was a lot of panic actually on my part because I thought my business was going to tube because of it. Most of my shipments are under $800. It's a small business, a small value per order. So we scrambled last fall to adapt to it. It took a while to sort things out, particularly from the shipping point of view and how U.S. customs were treating our products once they crossed the border. We had many inaccurate tariff applications to our shipments, and it took a while for that to get sorted out. And so, we kind of weathered that, another storm, and of course, last week, yet another tariff implication. This one, I think, much more serious than the last one.
1: So help us understand exactly how serious you think it is. Like, what kind of an impact you estimate this would have on your business?
2: We're in a competitive market. I sell not just in North America, but all over the world. So my prices need to be competitive with Canadian sellers and American sellers. And so if we were to have 50% added on to our products at time of delivery, which I might add is the responsibility of the consumer in the United States to pay, we would lose business or we just couldn't afford to subsidize it. A side note, when we were running into tariff issues after the de minimis ruling, U.S. customers were largely unaware of the impact of tariffs, even ones that thought it was a good idea. They didn't realize that they actually had to pay these tariffs. So now the real threat is 50% is a massive amount of money. I covered some of my extra expenses in the last go around. I can't cover it now. There's just no way that I can afford to subsidize my products by 50%.
1: No, it's a massive amount. And so that would, I imagine, mean consequences for your business.
2: Yeah. The real hurt for me is my employees were small. And like a lot of small businesses, my employees are like family. And, they will eventually listen to this. And, the sad reality is if I can't resolve this somehow, it's going to have consequences for their employment. I have no other choice. I have no other way of cutting costs. I have fixed overheads and my Canadian business can't drive my staffing levels. It's just not possible.
1: You wrote an email to me is where I learned of your business and sort of the impact this would have. And that really, that aspect about your staff and what you would be forced to do really resonated with me. My dad's a small business owner for 50 years. He's had most of his staff for more than 40 years. And we view them the same. And I thought to myself, I know my dad would have this. It would be, I can hear the sort of like, upset in your voice at the possibility of that. This is not just about money.
2: No. As I said, they've become my friends, and we treat them like family. We do things together. We go out for supper together. We go to special events. So we just took them to a theater event last week. And so these kind of things, it's really hard when you're friends with somebody, you're close with someone, to tell them that you have to cut their source of income off, potentially. They've been great so far. They understand. But this one would really hurt a lot if I had to lay somebody off or cut their hours back substantially. Really hurt.
1: You also flag that, and we sort of talk about it like in a very macro way, that like the government has come up with relief programs or support programs for industries as a whole or certain sectors, but they're not easily accessible, particularly for small businesses, maybe for bigger businesses, but not for small businesses. Is to your knowledge, there anything set up that you might be able to access to augment some of the potential impact of this should it come to fruition?
2: I think the short answer to that is no. We're somewhat the invisible majority, if you will. Three out of four Canadian businesses are small businesses. There's something like 850,000 or something when I read recently. Not all of them are exporters, granted, but by estimates, there's something like 47 or 48,000 people that are in my category, under 10 employees, that export. The funding, the relief funding that the government announced previously, is only accessible if you have over 10 employees and a dollar figure, I believe. So it really kind of benefits the people that might be able to weather this storm more than it does small businesses like me. But to my knowledge, and from what I've researched, there's nothing there available to me. And so when I hear politicians speak of the small category that these new tariffs are going to hurt, well, largely, if you look at the categories that are listed, they're largely small. They're not big auto or big business. They're small businesses like myself. And to date, there's nothing to help us.
1: And I think it's another important point, right? Like often we're quantifying and we're hearing, you know, analysis that quantifies the impact of this latest threat kind of minimally relative to the size of the economy, let's say, or the size of our exports. But your point is well taken, like maybe at the macro level, but this would be devastating to individual businesses.
2: Sure. And there's an absolute trickle down. You know, if small businesses like myself have to lay off people, or recently I spoke to my bookkeeper, and in the last year, she said, I've lost several businesses. They had to close down. They just couldn't weather the tariff issues. I don't want to close down. I'm not going to close down. But if I have to do this without any kind of support, I don't know how I'm going to do it. I might add, I'm not a huge fan of bailouts because I think they seem to benefit the people who are in big industry and make the good sound bites politically or on campaign stops. But little guys like me, I think we're often the invisible minority.
1: What's your message to government right now as they weigh out how to respond to this?
2: Don't talk about solutions. Come up with solutions. I know you're dealing with I won't say it, but less than saying that, I guess. We don't know what's predictable, but at least give people like myself and businesses like myself not just the verbal assurances that we'll take care of every Canadian, actually come up with something concrete so that people like myself know that if I can't resolve these myself, that I can rely on something to help. I'm not going to go there unless I absolutely have to. That's my message.
1: I'll leave it on that note. Thank you so much for making the time for this conversation today, Blaine. I really appreciate it.
2: Thanks for having me.
1: Thank you. Blaine Marinuk is the president and co-founder of West Coast Walls, joining us this afternoon to talk about the very real impact of the threat that Donald Trump has made this week to impose very punishing tariffs to the tune of 50% on a wide array of products, including the product that his business, West Coast Walls, again, produces and exports. Half of their business goes to the United States. So, of course, that business becomes extremely exposed. It's very tariff exposed and very vulnerable to a really negative impact, obviously, given the size and the scope of what Donald Trump is threatening.
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1: It's 10 minutes before the top of the hour. We were just speaking with Rach Aiello, our correspondent who's in Charlottetown, Prince Edward Island, reporting on the premier's meeting that's taking place there. Yesterday, 9 of this country's 10 provinces signed onto an agreement that would allow direct-to-consumer alcohol sales. Quebec is the lone holdout, but that provincial premier indicated she'd be open to signing the agreement sometime in the future. This all, of course, comes in the face of promises now for months to really remove barriers that stand in the way to more internal trade, more free trade between provinces in light of all the tariffs that are being levied against Canada as a whole by the U.S. administration. Here is New Brunswick's Premier Susan Holt talking about this new deal, this direct-to-consumer deal between nine provinces.
17: Craft beer products, craft spirits and wines can reach markets like Ontario and Quebec and BC, and New Brunswickers can see the benefits of other Canadians enjoying our products, and Canadians can get the benefits of these products, strengthening internal trade, being our own best customer at a time when it really matters.
1: New Brunswick's Premier Susan Holt. Let's do an explainer on how much this actually could matter.
18: Explain this.
19: The explainer.
1: Here to help us do that, Ryan Minutia is a research fellow at the C.D. Howe Institute and author of Booze, Cigarettes, and Constitutional Dust-Ups, Canada's Quest for Interprovincial Free Trade. Hi, Ryan. Welcome to the show. Thanks for making the time.
20: Actually, so great to be here. So excited.
1: Okay, so it's funny because I just listened to Premier Holt, and it's no shade against her personally. It's just the end of what she said, like, this is what we have to do, you know, we're going to bring down barriers, it's going to be great. I'm paraphrasing. I feel like I've heard 300 premiers over the course of the last 20 years say the exact same thing. What is your impression of if it actually all, like, meant something and they actually did follow through on the promise of what they're talking about, how much of a big deal it could be for the economy?
20: For whatever reason, Canadians measure the health of internal trade based on whether or not they can freely trade booze. So I think it's a really important signaling effect. And if we were to divert even 5% of what Canadians consume from international booze to Canadian, that's $500 million worth of beer, wine, and spirits, particularly wine and spirits. So there's real dollars on the table. And I think that booze is a way for us to have it in our brains that we're, because no one wants to have their beer touch. No one wants their wine ripped from their hands, the wine that they want. But I agree with you that there's been a lot of announcements, a lot of photo ops amongst premiers. And so it's not surprising that over time, people start to say, what have we accomplished? And I'd like to be here to say that there has been actually an incredible amount that has been accomplished and things getting across the line, especially in a country where it's so easy to be in our 13 fiefdoms.
1: Okay, so that leads me to a series of other questions I wanted to ask about sort of what has happened so far and what hasn't. And first, just on the alcohol stuff, because I think a lot of Canadians would be like, you know, just the normal reaction is like, why is it so hard? Why was it so hard to get to this point? What was the barrier to this happening for all these years? Like, why weren't we doing more alcohol sales to other parts of Canada?
20: Because provinces had alcohol monopolies, and they didn't want to lose that. If you have a monopoly, that's the last thing you want to give up. Provinces raised hundreds of millions of dollars, if not billions in the case of provinces like Ontario and Quebec, billions of dollars in profit and tax revenue from the sale of alcohol. The last thing they wanted to see was the seepage of that tax revenue to another province. They needed to use that money defensively. That's what they used to build schools and hospitals. So then you get left saying, okay, well, if we're not going to raise our money through alcohol, where else? So it was largely a money issue.
1: Okay, and so is that money issue mitigated at all, or is this basically just regardless of that, it's still important we do it given what's going on with the U.S.?
20: Yeah, the framework of this new agreement that just came out shows that provinces can continue to charge whatever taxes or markups on the alcohol that's coming in from another province. So in a way, they're not really losing that revenue argument doesn't really stand anymore. But kudos actually to Premier Susan Holt from New Brunswick, along with Manitoba and Saskatchewan. Those are the three provinces that are truly doing open market access, where there's no pre-authorization required with the regulator. In Ontario, if you're an Albertan distiller trying to sell into Ontario, you're still going to have to get approval from the LCBO. Manitoba, Saskatchewan, and New Brunswick, it's actually full and fettered. There's no approval process like that. So I have to give kudos to where credit is due to Premier Holt.
1: Okay, helpful. Thank you. So what about, you mentioned that there has been some progress. And this became like, you know, the second that Trump started with the tariffs, I remember like 18 months ago, this was a big part of the initial response from both the federal government, who enacted legislation to this effect, but also from the provinces, all of them saying, like, this is, if not now, when will we be able to, prompt more free trade between provinces? So if you were to compare the situation as it exists right now with internal barriers versus, let's say, when Trump first got into office and threatened tariffs and applied tariffs on Canada, how would you assess progress?
20: The internal trade file, Confederation to the present, moves at a snail's pace. In the last 18 months, we've seen a number of announcements, and I'll asterisk, Vashi, a lot of these things still have to get implemented. But we saw the introduction of a financial services chapter to the Canadian Free Trade Agreement. We saw just last week Ontario join the passport, this national securities regulator passport system, which hasn't, we didn't know, I didn't think that was going to happen for years. And Minister Bethune-Pallavi steps up and approves that. We had the agreement to a 30-day standard to getting people from one side of the border to another. And, each one of these stacked up really amounts to quite amount of meaningful progress. And if I were to say one thing to Trump, I don't know if he knew what he was doing in timing his tariff vitriol just before Charlottetown and all the premiers meeting, but I couldn't have asked for a better time for him to do so, because there's no better time than on the eve of the premiers getting together, because they need to be able to come out of this meeting and say, we're doing something. And internal trade is the perfect file for that.
1: And when you look at the possibilities that exist beyond the progress that's been made so far, where do you think they primarily exist?
20: Housing and construction, making it easier to build, bringing down the cost to build. Look, we've announced a litany of major projects, all of the infrastructure projects. There's already strain on Canada's domestic labor force capacity. We need to be doing things like code harmonization for electric, for construction. We need to be making it, occupational health safety rules need to be harmonized across the provinces. Everything that that is within our power to unlock those big projects that everyone's clamoring for, and it's really, there's a huge labor component to it. So making it easier for home and construction by way of labor, for sure.
1: And what stands in the way of that happening at this point?
20: Inertia. We have rules that have existed for years just for the simple reason they are. And it's scary for a regulator to change the rules of the road. That will an accident happen? They've got to think about the downstream consequences. Regulation tends to go one direction, and that's up. And it's hard for someone to stand and say, I think we need to think about growth and competitiveness as also an interest. And it takes leaders like the premiers to be able to push that forward, because, the inertia is really strong.
1: Okay, that's a point, if none other, to leave it on. Ryan, thanks so much for the analysis this afternoon. Really appreciate it.
20: Thanks so much for having me.
1: I should say analysis and explanation for our explainer. Ryan Minutia is a research fellow at the C.D. Howe Institute and author of Booze, Cigarettes, and Constitutional Dust-Ups, Canada's Quest for Interprovincial Free Trade.
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21: From the National Newsroom of the Canadian Press, I'm Karen Rebo. Fire officials in Seattle say a shooting killed two people and wounded five, including a two-year-old child, Sunday evening during a popular food festival near the Space Needle. The gunfire erupted around 6 p.m. in the waning hours of the Bite of Seattle, an annual festival that draws tens of thousands of people, including hundreds of food and retail vendors and performers, over 3 days. The mayor says one person is in custody. Oscar Sanchez was in the crowd when the shots rang out.
22: Like, run, like someone's shooting, active shooter, and all we did was just follow the crowd. And, we ended up here at the Space Needle, where we were trapped for 2 hours. They're finally letting us out.
21: Fire officials say two people died at the scene. It's been 3 long years without a collective agreement, but Quebec and a union representing 3,500 paramedics have finally reached a tentative deal. The workers include more than 1,000 paramedics who work for Urgence Santé, the public ambulance service serving Montreal and Laval. The union says the agreement was reached after 6 days of negotiations and more than a year of strike action, centered largely around pay issues. Members will be presented with the details for a ratification vote as soon as possible. Prime Minister Mark Carney has called 3 by-elections for next month to fill 3 vacant seats in 3 provinces. The votes will take place on August 31st in Toronto's Beaches East York riding, as well as in Quebec's Chicoutimi-Lefior and in BC's North Vancouver-Capilano. Traffic is set to start flowing Monday across that new bridge over the Detroit River that will serve as a critical route for trade, jobs, and tourism between Canada and the U.S. It goes from Windsor to Detroit. Here's Canadian Press reporter Don Mitchell.
0: Late last week, Canada celebrated the Gordie Howe International Bridge with a ribbon-cutting ceremony in Windsor, Ontario, to mark the completion of the multi-million-dollar, multi-year project. However, there were no U.S. and Michigan representatives there. Uninvited from Friday's gathering after President Donald Trump suddenly announced 50% tariffs on Canadian goods entering America.
21: And several children attending a YMCA summer camp in East Orange, New Jersey, were sickened after they allegedly consumed suspected mushroom-laced edibles. More from ABC's Tony Yates.
2: Cynthia Cunningham rushing her 12-year-old daughter to the hospital after getting the call from the East Orange YMCA camp that her child was given drug-laced chocolate by another camper.
3: It's about 13 children. They, for lack of better words, they look like zombies. It was really sad.
2: Cunningham says her child stayed in the hospital until doctors determined that she was absolutely fine, but she questions why the YMCA was allowed to reopen one day later, with this all still being a very active investigation.
21: East Orange police said a suspect has been identified, but no charges have been filed at this point. This is the Canadian Press. In sports, Jose Maltos Diaz kicked 2 field goals and a single in the final 3 minutes of the game to lift the CFL's East Division-leading Montreal Alouettes to a 31-18 win over the visiting Hamilton Tiger Cats Sunday. The Owls improved to 6-1. The Tie Cats slipped to 3-4. The Toronto Blue Jays were hoping to gain some ground on the surging Boston Red Sox over the weekend, but ended up losing 2 of 3 games at Fenway Park. The Red Sox beat the Jays 6-1 Sunday in the series finale. The Jays have lost 7 of 10 since the All-Star break. At the Commonwealth Games in Glasgow, Scotland, Toronto swimmer Joshua Liendo and Halifax gymnast Ellie Black added gold medals to Canada's tally. Liendo Sunday defended his men's 100-meter butterfly title before Black became the first person to win 2 all-around gymnastics crowns at the Games. Canada has won 9 medals at the Games so far, 3 gold, 3 silver, and 3 bronze. From the Canadian Press, I'm Karen Rebo.
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23: I have anything but a lonely heart. Because if you find folks out there, it is Courtney Theriault subbing in for Shea Gannum this week and a few days next week, because he is taking some time off, getting some R&R overseas. And yeah, you guys have been great this week. I really appreciate all the conversations that we've had, whether over the text line or on the phone line. And we're going to do some more of that today because, you know, it's a good formula. If it ain't broke, don't fix it. And I want to let you know, as always, how you can get a hold of us, how you can be part of the conversation. In Edmonton, 780-451-8800. In Calgary, 403-974-8255. That's how you do it. And we've got a lot coming down the pipeline here on this Friday edition of the show, including a conversation about pipelines. And we're going to take a closer look at this West Coast proposal and take a deeper dive into the economics of this project. Want to find out. The Prime Minister and Premier Danielle Smith, they are promising us the sun, the moon, the heavens with this project. And I just want to know, you know, I mean, take a deeper dive into whether or not they'll be able to deliver on that bill of goods. So we'll have that conversation coming up here in not quite 10 minutes. We're also going to have a couple of our weekly segments here. We're going to bring in our pal, our buddy, economics professor at Toronto Metro University, Dr. Eric Kam. And, you know, it's funny. There's never any shortage of things to talk with him, because Donald Trump is the gift that keeps on giving, whether or not we want that gift. right? I mean, in a lot of ways, it feels like every week he just drops a bag of dog poop on our doorstep, flaming dog poop on our doorstep. And that's what he did again this week with not one, but two tariff announcements. So we're going to explore just how impactful those will be for Canadian producers, for our economy. We'll also talk about all the things associated, with the ongoing relationship, including the Gordie Howe Bridge, what we're seeing with GDP, maybe a show of strength amongst the premiers this week in trying to break down some of those interprovincial barriers. We'll get to that. I also want to do a deep dive into how things are faring in downtown Calgary and downtown Edmonton, because it's a very Charles Dickens situation, because a tale of two cities, if you will. Things generally going pretty well for restaurants and businesses in downtown Calgary. We've seen a few restaurants closed this year. I was taking a look at it. Somewhere in the neighborhood of about 20 restaurants in Calgary have shuttered so far. But it's a lot worse in Edmonton, and it seems to be accelerating as a whole swath of businesses have closed, and citing a variety of reasons. So we're going to explore just, what is the difference between the two cities. And we're also going to take a look at really unsettling, I'm going to say it's unsettling, development in technology. We know that AI has worked its tentacles into almost everything we do, whether or not we're aware of it. But at a time when we're dealing with a little bit of a loneliness epidemic, folks are actually turning to AI, not to just talk to them, but to date AI. Yeah, AI boyfriends, AI girlfriends. I imagine somewhere you could probably marry AI. Right? There's a couple of folks out east that basically did a whole study on, whether or not it's a good idea to date artificial intelligence. We'll have that coming up. Also got Crosstalk hitting the airwaves here at 11 o'clock. We'll dive into all the issues, many of the issues that we were just referencing there as well. I got the list somewhere. I was pulled into this last minute, so I can't remember exactly what it is, but I suspect Donald Trump will be on the list as well. Before we get too deep into this, I did want to say, and I missed this earlier this week, and I feel bad. I feel bad because this is a gentleman who meant a lot to me, who would have celebrated his 86th birthday this week, and I just want to give a shout out. Actually, what I should do? I should do this the way he would have done it. This man, born with the name George, on July 21st, 1940, holds the Guinness World Record for most episodes of a game show hosted. Okay, yeah. Now, that's how he would have put it. And I believe if I'm going to give you an opportunity to answer it, I guess I have to do this.

0: right, I'm going to need your answer, Derek, producer Derek. And don't forget, you have to answer it in the form of a question.
1: I want to say, who is Alex Trebek?
0: Ding, ding, ding, ding, ding.
1: Yay.
0: There it is.
1: Thank you, thank you.
0: Yes, it would have been his 86th birthday this week. 8,200 episodes of Jeopardy.
1: Wow.
0: Over 37 years. That is a world record. And it doesn't take into account the fact that this is a guy who also hosted 11 other game shows. I mean, he was the maestro, like the Wayne Gretzky of game shows. He could do it all. I mean, I love Classic Concentration.
1: Yes, that was a good one, too.
0: That was a good one.
1: Yep.
0: Do you want to know what the first clue ever on the Alex Trebek's Jeopardy was?
1: I would love to know that.
0: Okay. It's funny because it seems so simple, and I don't even know if you would have a question this simple on Jeopardy now. These rodents first got to America by stowing away on ships.
1: Oh, boy. Raccoons?
0: Rats.
1: Oh, well.
0: Your answer is better.
1: Right?
0: Do you still watch game shows? I mean, I'll ask them broadly.
1: Yeah.
0: As I say, in Edmonton, 780-451-8800. In Calgary, 403-974-8255. Do you still watch game shows? Do you still have a favorite game show? Derek, what about you?
1: I quite enjoyed this last season that Nate Bargatze had his greatest average American game show.
0: Yeah.
1: That was really fun. But I mean, still, I still enjoy Jeopardy and Wheel of Fortune, and the classics are still good.
0: Oh, absolutely. Yep. And whenever I visit my parents, they always watch the old school game show.
1: Oh, yeah.
0: And they'll have, Match Game, hosted by Gene Rayburn from back in the 70s. And here's the thing. You probably couldn't air that show in prime time now.
1: Yeah.
0: And not because of the reasons you might think. No, it's not because there was abject racism.
1: Yeah.
0: It was saucy. It was naughty.
1: Really?
0: Yeah.
1: Ooh.
0: Right? You know? And so that's when I definitely like catching up on once in a while. But if you got thoughts on game shows, as we pay tribute to what would have been the 86th birthday of George Alexander Trebek. As I say, 780-451-8800 is the number in Edmonton, 403-974-8255 down the road in Calgary. We're going to take a little bit of a pause, and we are going to dive into the economics of the West Coast pipeline. Is it up high in the sky project, or will all of those billions and billions of dollars come to fruition? That as the Shea Ganim Show with Courtney Theriau gets rolling here on this Friday morning.
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2: I got a text from my buddy Mark Norris, was on the political panel, the spiciest political panel on radio on the Courtney Theriot Show every second Friday, and he wanted to wade in on a couple things. We'll get to his Mark Carney comment when we talk about Carney a little bit later on, but we were talking about game shows and what would have been the 86th birthday of Alex Trebek this week, and he says, I love game shows, and Jeopardy has been a staple in our family as long as I can remember. But a good episode of Family Feud with enthusiastic families battling it out, never a bad thing. Yeah, it's interesting. Again, we talk about saucy, racy shows from the 1970s like Match Game. I guess in a way, that's still Family Feud to this day, right? I mean, half the fun of watching Family Feud in 2026 is Steve Harvey making that face whenever somebody makes some sort of double entendre with their answer to the survey. But yeah, I would love to hear from you. Do you have a favorite game show? Do you still watch game shows? Edmonton, you can give us a call or a text at 780-451-8800. Calgary, you can do so at 403-974-8255. Alberta, as you might have heard, opened its doors to betting companies on July 13th. But the province actually made its biggest gamble days earlier. After what has felt like years or decades or even a millennia, Daniel Smith and Mark Carney rolled the dice on a West Coast pipeline deal. But will they roll an 11 out of the gate, or will they get stuck with snake eyes on the craps table? Only time will tell. And we have a lot of time before the shovels potentially hit the ground in September of 2027. So to walk through the economics and to make dollars and cents out of this potential project, let's do so with assistant professor at the Department of Economics and Finance over at the University of Guelph. Let's welcome Eric Chi to the show. Eric, good morning.
3: Hi, good morning.
2: So let's start, I guess, with the rosy outlook here that has been promised by the Prime Minister and our Premier. Billions upon billions of dollars is a windfall for this particular project. It is pretty enticing if everything does come to fruition, right?
3: Yes, that's right. And so we are seeing in the headlines that this is projected to increase Canada's GDP. It's projected to provide employment opportunities, not just in Alberta, but BC, but all across the country as well. But as an economist, my job is to, to weigh in the benefits, but also the cost sides of things as well. So there are certain hurdles that we need to still cross in order for this project to come to fruition, namely the environmental concerns. What if there is a leakage in the pipeline? So who's going to be responsible in cleaning up? And how do we compensate the local communities that is going to be impacted by this? Also on the legal costs. So if we are facing some type of lawsuits, then this could potentially, delay the completion of the project. And with things like that, if it gets delayed, then it just becomes more costly. Yeah. And so the cost side may come from the increases in labor costs, increases in material costs. And so from the supply side, it's going to just become more costly if the delay occurs. But at the same time, I also want to argue that from the demand side, if we are completing the project later, then it means that we may face a diminished demand because, as you know, at the global scale, countries are sitting down and they are discussing how to reduce the reliance on oil and these traditional resources. So if we end up completing the project 6 to 8,

0: years from now, will the demand still be there? And so we need to consider all of these factors to really assess whether this project is worth pursuing, both in the short run and in the long run.
1: Yeah, well, and I mean, you've already kind of taken off your rose-colored glasses to give us more of an honest assessment of what could happen. And I think it is important for us to be grounded in reality with the project, particularly
0: right.
1: with this price tag estimated anywhere between $35 and $43 billion. And you know, you talk about you know, I mean, that's the window. That's what they're saying, and it's a large number. But
0: exactly.
1: even you know, best case scenario, best laid plans will go awry with a project like this. If we look at the TMX, for example, the expansion, it was supposed to be $5.4 billion, but when the bill came due for the federal government, that had ballooned by $29 million to $34.2 billion. So, with a project like this, the scope, the size of this, I mean, is it, how likely is it that they will be able to stay within the boundaries of that $35 to $43 billion window? Is it a good bet, or is it safe to say that they'll blow past that?
0: It is a challenge. It is a challenge. And I would argue that the longer it takes to complete the project, the higher the costs are going to be. So just like the TMX project that you mentioned, it really ballooned somewhere nearly six times. And because it was initially proposed back in 2013, and it was just completed by 2024 when the expansion was completed, but this took more than 10 years. So I would say that in order to stay within budget, we are also competing against time.
1: No.
0: And the other factor that we also need to consider is that the negotiations with the indigenous communities, negotiations with the different parties, with Albertan government, with the British Columbian government, that they take time. So the longer it takes, the more likely that we are not going to meet the cost target.
1: With those components of the potential costs on this, is there any way to gauge what that could ultimately add to the project? Or is it just such a wild card that, you know, I mean, doing so would maybe be a fool's errand?
0: Yes, so I guess in order for the project to come to fruition within the budget and on a timely manner, I would say do the due diligence of homework as is, you know, consulting with the First Nations beforehand and really seeing what their concerns are. Essentially, you know, when it's on paper, it sounds very nice, but when it actually comes down to building, nobody wants to build a pipeline in their backyard, right? So we might have some pushbacks on that front. And so these are the costs that will inevitably occur. And so it's important to have these discussions as quickly as possible and see what each party is really concerned with the project.
1: Do you think, I mean, obviously consultation with First Nations is absolutely part of this equation still.
0: Yeah.
1: And we know there has been a little bit of pushback, but polls have shown that overwhelmingly Canadians are in support of this, that the case for a pipeline is winning people over, thus making it more politically sound. Do you think the fact that the Prime Minister and the Premiers have that backing of the Canadian people, could that maybe alleviate some of the concerns that we have when it comes to consultation, when it comes to, you know, this project maybe not happening as quickly as, or maybe running into some of the delays that we did with TMX?
0: Right, yes. So definitely political support is important, especially coming from the public. But that may be due to some external forces. So for example, the trade war that we are being engaged with the U.S. And so we don't know if and how long this is going to last. But essentially, this is really a push towards us diversifying away from the U.S. and seeking other markets. So this might be where the political support is coming from. But this doesn't really discount the fact that there are still many issues that we need to oversee. For example, the environmental impacts of the project and the indigenous communities. And how do we share of this profit pie, if you will? Who gets what? So those are all the essential ingredients that need to be discussed.
1: Indeed, we've got the ingredients, but we don't have the pie out of the oven just yet at this point. Eric, it's good analysis, good perspective, and I think it's important for us to, as much as we can see the handshake between the Prime Minister and the Premiers on this deal, obviously a lot of work left to be done before we're able to realize the potential of this type of project. So appreciate you keeping us in check with your analysis today.
0: For sure. Yes, thanks for having me.
1: There you go. That is Eric Chi. He's a assistant professor over at the University of Guelph in the Economics and Finance Department. If you got thoughts on, I guess, his perspective, just, dial back the enthusiasm just a hair, because there's a lot of work, a lot of questions that need to be answered before this pipeline does come to fruition. Shovels potentially in the ground next September, maybe turning on the tap 2032, I think, is maybe the earliest we've seen on this. But for that to happen, for us not to walk down the TMX path again, a lot of things have to go right. So Edmonton coordinates are 780-451-8800. Calgary, 403-974-8255. More of the Shea Ganim Show coming at you here on this Friday morning with Courtney Theriault.
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1: Thanks for tuning in. Glad to have you here. And let's have some fun. Let's have some important conversations. We're going to do a whole bunch of stuff here over the next 2.5 hours. One of the chats that we were having to kick off the show, it would have been Alex Trebek's 86th birthday this week. An absolute Canadian icon and a man who probably hosted more game shows than anybody else in history. I think 12 total game show credits is what he has as a host. Of course, Jeopardy being the big one. 8,200 episodes over 37 years. No one has ever hosted more game shows than Alex Trebek, episodes specifically. By the way, in case you are curious, though, even though he holds that record, technically, The Price is Right has aired more episodes, but of course that's split between Bob Barker and Drew Carey, 9,600 episodes. And in case you're wondering, the longest running game show in the history of the world is from France, and it's called Des Chiffres et des Lettres. It's basically, if you translate it, numbers and letters. Really creative, guys. Real solid effort on your part. But anyway, 13,000 episodes of Des Chiffres et des Lettres. We've been asking you at 780-451-8800 in Edmonton, 403-974-8255 in Calgary. Do you still watch game shows? Do you love game shows? And just a couple thoughts here. Someone's asking, yeah, have I ever heard of the game show Baggage with Jerry Springer? Rest in peace, by the way. I don't know that one, but if anyone could spice up a game show, it would undoubtedly be Mr. Springer. Someone says, let's make a deal with Wayne Brady and crew. They find it very entertaining with light humor. That's from Richard here in Edmonton. And I think I saw somebody else say that, yeah, for some of them said it's still Price is Right and Let's Make a Deal. Price is Right was, along with Jerry Springer, they babysat me on sick days as a kid. Bob Barker and Jerry Springer together. Yeah, that's maybe explains why I am the way that I am. Keep them coming. Like I said, we'll get to more of your thoughts on that a little bit later on. And you know what? I was thinking about this, talking about game shows. Donald Trump, his favorite game show is Let's Not Make a Deal. The president, once again, threatening Canada with tariffs, this time to the tune of 50% on a wide range of imports to the United States. Have you seen the list, by the way? It is, it might startle you to see some of the stuff that's on there. We've got pillow feathers. Yes, Canadian pillow feathers. Fresh flowers. Bamboo. I didn't know we produced bamboo. Narcissist bulbs are also going to be tariffed because Trump probably believes there can only be one narcissist. And of course, as we've all heard, hockey sticks. You know, what's next? Adding levies to toques, butter tarts, and the word sorry? And of course, I guess he's talking about wildfire tariffs, so anything's possible. You know, maybe he'll start tariffing snow that blows over the border during the winter. Still, you know what? Hey, this is supposed to happen August 19th, and Trump could still taco on this threat. But if he doesn't, you know, what does it mean for Canadian bamboo producers and the souring relationship between the two countries? To walk us through this, it is time for our weekly look at the world of economics. And to help us with that is our pal, Dr. Eric Kam from Toronto Metro U. Happy Friday to you, friend.
12: Thank you, Courtney. But let's hold the phone for a second. You mentioned game shows.
1: Yeah.
12: And so for those of us that grew up and pretended to be sick in the 1970s, the person that we have to remember here, of course, Trebek is the king. But do you remember Bill Cullen, who hosted damn near everything else for a while, including The Price is Right, Blockbusters, Joker's Wild? Do you remember that guy?
1: So I have a picture in my head of a guy with curly dark hair, but I always thought his name was Bert Convy or something like that. And maybe this is Bill Cullen? I don't know.
12: No, that is, but you're right. You're describing Bert Convy, but okay. He was a couple other game shows. Also, if you have on your TV, there is the Game Show Network. It is worth checking out only for this. If you go back and watch old newlywed games and shows, you would not believe what got on television in the 1970s and what people would talk about their deepest, darkest sexual secrets for a new microwave.
1: Oh, my goodness. Well, here's the thing. I haven't seen the 70s newlywed game, but we were talking off the hop of the show that my folks, my parents love the old game shows. They watch the Game Show Network, and it seems like whenever I visit them, it's always a marathon of Match Game with Gene Rayburn. And my goodness, the temperature that all, you know, listening to Betty White, the things that came out of her mouth, as someone who grew up as a kid watching the Golden Girls, I have a hard time reconciling the saucy Betty White of the 1970s with Rose from Golden Girls.
12: Well, also, I can't confirm or deny this, but I have read a couple of industry insiders who said that the Match Game crowd were so strung out when they filmed those episodes that they don't remember them 10 minutes after they're finished.
1: Oh, man. I mean, hey, as long as everyone's having fun, right? You know what? There's a possibility that Donald Trump doesn't remember the tariffs that he's threatened or levied 10 minutes after he's threatened or levied them. And that's where we'll kick off the conversation on economics today. What's your sense on this? How big an impact is this going to be? Because when we hear 50% tariff on $20 to $28 billion worth of Canadian goods, the numbers seem big. But what does it mean? You know, in terms of dollars and cents, how impactful is this?
12: Well, if it actually comes to pass, it'll be very, very impactful. I mean, first of all, let's just remind everyone, how do tariffs work, right? Technically, tariffs are paid by the U.S. company importing a Canadian product, not by the Canadian exporters directly. But those higher costs, they don't vanish. They ripple through the supply chain and eventually affect businesses, workers, and consumers on both sides of the border. And you went through a good list of products. You want to throw in steel, aluminum, lumber, and all the ones that are famous. So each time they cross the border, and some of them go back and forth five or six times, a tariff gets applied. So production becomes more expensive, and those costs are passed along to the consumer. So I've seen some estimates, Courtney, that are saying that the average Canadian household, you know that one, by the way, that's drowning in debt right now?
1: Mm-hmm.
12: That average Canadian household could face costs approaching $2,700 to $3,000 a year in higher prices, not to mention how it throws a monkey wrench into slowing economic activity that we didn't think could get much slower and reducing opportunities for income. So, you know, people, we try to make a joke about it a little bit because Trump comes off sounding like a buffoon. The problem is, if it comes to pass, companies can only absorb higher costs for so long before they eventually have to pass them on to consumers.
1: Yeah, and I mean, that even goes, you know, all the way to the big guns, right? Like Amazon, for example, talked a tough game coming out of the gate saying, we'll try try and, you know, negate as much of these tariffs as we possibly can on products. But then they had to bend and, you know, we are the ones that are bearing the cost of that. What about, I guess, a response here, right? Because, you know, we're hearing a bit of a muddled message from politicians across the country. You've got Mark Carney, who's talking a little bit tough, but also, you know, not going to the degree that Doug Ford is, who's basically pitching a dollar-for-dollar tariff rebuttal. You've got Danielle Smith, who's taking a softer tone, saying, you know what, let's try and be adults about this to get a deal done. What is the best approach? Because, again, we over the year and a half that Trump has been in the Oval Office, we've seen a wide swath from the federal government, from Mark Carney, everything from, you know, talking tough like at the Davos speech to, you know, bending the knee on the digital sales tax or services tax, right? And the Gordie Howe bridge. So what's your sense as to how we go about trying not to escalate this while also not looking weak-kneed?
12: Well, first of all, I mean, so much to say about this. I wish the prime minister would do his damn job. Yeah. He may forget that he got elected on a one-trick pony. I am going to get a trade deal done with the United States, and he has done everything but get a trade deal done with the United States. And Scott Moe is right. When you parse through all of the rhetoric, we need a trade deal because this risk and uncertainty is killing Canada. And by the way, I know that people are saying that, you know, Ford and Carney are doing good cop, bad cop. They're not. They're doing dumb and dumber cop because you cannot take the United States down with one or a group of tariffs. That is a fantasy that is said to get people on your side and to ultimately get votes. But that is the largest open economy in the world, and we are a small open economy. You can't. You can't fight. You can try, but in the long run, you are going to lose because their comparative advantage over such a multiplicity of goods crushes ours. And so I would tell everyone listening to just get through all of the rhetoric, all of the chest pounding. We need a deal with the United States. Anything else is economic suicide.
1: Now, so with that in mind, you know, recognizing the fact that they're the 10,000 pound gorilla and we're the cute little chimpanzee, do you think a deal can be done in a timely fashion? I know that, you know, both Scott Moe and Danielle Smith seem to be of the mindset that something can be done in a matter of weeks.
12: Well, it's been weeks, it's been months, and now we're heading into years. So no, I don't. In fact, I don't have a lot of confidence in these people that keep telling me the trade deal is right around the corner because my ex-wife said our marriage would get better, and now she's my ex-wife. So I have a problem when I look at what people do, Courtney, not what people say, and I'm getting really tired in this case of what people say. All I know is that you're playing a billion-dollar game of Russian roulette for Canada, and it just cannot go on forever.
1: Yeah, and I mean, you know, one of the things that I think exemplifies your perspective on this is the Gordie Howe bridge, right? And we got a little bit of double speak from the prime minister, and I don't think it was a case where he poorly explained the deal. I think that was deliberate verbiage on his part. But the nature of that conversation aside, I'm kind of curious about the Gordie Howe deal from an economics perspective. Is this still a good deal for Canada, or did we get jobbed when we basically caved to the Americans?
12: If we can recoup the cost of building it, then it's a good deal for Canada. If we don't, then we got absolutely hosed. And you can take that to the bank that Mr. Elbows Up has absolutely, what's the term? Catfished this country. Because he came in saying he's a deal maker. And notice he hasn't made any deals. What about the fact that we have a $100 billion to $200 billion increase in gross domestic product that is just sitting there to do nothing more than rip down interprovincial trade barriers? But you don't see that happening. That's about $5,000 for every living and breathing Canadian. But again, won't happen overnight, right? And so you've got to get on these things and tear down trade barriers and get to the truth. And we just don't seem to get to the truth. And if we don't recoup the cost of that bridge, like like we were told we were going to. And I know people are saying, but we'll split the profits. Splitting the profits are meaningless, Courtney, if we don't get back the money that we invested. You always have to pay back your investors. We're the investor.
1: Indeed. One thing you touched on that I want to get the pulse on from you is that conversation about interprovincial trade barriers. We know that the breaking down the barriers for booze, that's been a conversation that's dated back. I think we started work on this over a year ago. That's when we first started hearing premiers saying, well, we'll get to this one first because it's going to be easy. It's going to be simple. This is one that we can get done in a matter of weeks. And here we are, you know, whatever, about 12 months later, finally coming to an agreement on this. What's your sense? I mean, is this a precursor to more of these barriers being struck down? Or is this maybe a little, you know, dog and pony show just to show that, hey, yeah, we hear you, even if we're not really going to be doing much about it because we got our own provincial interests to care about?
12: Well, I mean, this has become, you know, as important as global trade in a sense. It's not as, but it's getting there. But it's also, in a sense, less predictable, right? Because I think, first of all, Canadians are very surprised that it's often easier to trade with other countries than it is to trade within your own country. Mm-hmm. And what's so frustrating about this is that Canada can solve this one on its own, right? Unlike the international trade disputes going on, this is something that our governments can address through simple cooperation, only we're seeing it's not so simple.
1: Nope.
12: And really, it is one of the lowest cost ways to improve your country's long-term performance. It's almost impossible to measure, as much as I just gave you a number, that what would happen to Canadian businesses that would have access to larger markets. I mean, consumers would benefit from more competition and lower prices. Firms could navigate a different set of rules instead of having to do so every time they cross a provincial border. So this one is kind of a chip shot compared to negotiating with Trump, and yet it's been terribly slow. And so, much like the Canadian economy, which really should be a world leader, terribly frustrating, Courtney.
1: Yeah, and I think it was Trevor Toome out here in Alberta did crunch some numbers on that and said somewhere in the neighborhood of $100 or $200 billion for the Canadian economy simply by being a little bit more kumbaya with our provincial neighbors. So I don't know. I hope something works on there, and that we don't let it fall by the wayside in all the noise about Donald Trump. I want to end on, I suppose, what could be perceived as a good note. I was reading this morning, the folks over at RBC put out their economic forecast ahead of next week's real GDP numbers for May. And they're saying they're looking at 0.2% in terms of expansion. That comes after 0.5% gain in April, driven by mining, oil, gas extraction. There was all the talk in the first 3 months of the year about this quote-unquote technical recession. What's your sense? Have we turned the corner? Are we, even if it's ever so slightly, are we heading in the right direction?
12: Well, those are two different questions. So Do I think we've turned a corner? Yeah. Do I think we're heading in the right direction? Yeah. But you hear the sound of my voice, right? In other words, what's going on right now isn't necessarily bad news, especially after the years post-pandemic of high inflation and then high interest rates and slow growth. But we got to be, as consumers especially, and as we brought up the debt loads in this country, really cautious, right? Because higher borrowing costs have reduced spending on homes and vehicles and other major purchases. Now, businesses, they're also investing more carefully because of all the uncertainty surrounding interest rates. But you never sneeze at a positive number or a number that is trending upward, especially for the last decade under the Liberals, that all of the macro indicators have been basically zero or heading down. So you want the good news? It's the curve is now upward sloping. You want the bad news? It's not upward sloping enough. It's a little too flat, but maybe it's a start.
1: All right. Well, hey, you know, that's about as optimistic a take I think we can get on the state of the economy right now. So we'll end on that somewhat up note. Eric, as always, love waxing, talking shop with you on this stuff. And yeah, I'll miss you next week when Shay's back doing what he does.
12: Well, I told you, Courtney, for my price, I can't be beat. I'll come on with you anytime. Have a great weekend and stay healthy.
1: All right, you too. There you go. It's Air Cam, our weekly economics segment here. Covered a whole range of territory there. And if you got thoughts on it, and you do, because I'm taking a look at the text line, 780-451-8800 are the coordinates in Edmonton. The digits for Calgary, 403-974-8255. And we will get you involved in the conversation as the Shea Ganim Show with Courtney Theriault continues here on this Friday morning.
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1: We're talking a whole bunch of things as it pertains to the economy, and today, the Gordie Howe Bridge, the Canadian side of it anyway, a big celebration. They're even playing road hockey on the bridge. Very Canadian. We were just talking with our pal, Eric Cam from Toronto Metro University, economics professor there, about whether or not it's a good deal for Canada. He said, to be determined. Jason wanted to get in on this conversation, though. Happy Friday to you, buddy. How you doing?
23: Hi, thanks for taking my call. Well, I'm not too bad. It is Friday, and we'll see how the weekend goes for everybody. Maybe we can all be spared the mosquitoes, the smoke, and the exhausting heat, right?
1: Mm-hmm.
23: Well, anyway, as far as the Gordie Howe Bridge, I mentioned to the guy, your call screener, my thoughts are this. I guess it might sound like I'm a devil's advocate in a way on this one, but, and I personally do think Trump is actually kind of an apocalyptic beast character. I'll just put that straight out. But still, I think even though $4.5 billion perceivably lost on this bridge sounds really bad, but at the same time, you've got to admit, they are spending, what, $200 billion on a military that protects Canada. So, I mean, am I wrong? What would you think, or what would you say to that?
1: I hear what you're talking about. If you parcel it in with everything else, certainly that's a different perspective. I do got to cut you off there, Jason, just to realize that I'm getting the finger wag that I got to be wrapping up here. But thanks for calling in.
23: Enjoy your weekend, Eric.
1: Okay. Yeah, we're going to try and pick up more of those after a crosstalk as we'll be back to our normal routine at noon. But right now, taking a pause, and indeed, more of the Shea Ganim Show and crosstalk coming at you here on this Friday morning.

0: will I be treated fairly?
1: Will I have enough money to pay my bills?
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2: From the National Newsroom of the Canadian Press, I'm Karen Rebo. One suspect was arrested and police are searching for another following a shooting Sunday evening at a crowded Seattle food festival that killed three people and wounded four others. Investigators believe the two suspects were shooting at each other and that there is no ongoing threat to the public. Two people died at the scene, a third died at hospital. A toddler is among the four in hospital. Assistant Seattle Police Chief Tyrone Davis says the gunfire erupted at around 6 p.m. in the waning hours of the annual Bite of Seattle Festival.
3: Officers responded and addressed one of the shooters. That person gave up and was taken into custody. There was another person that we believe that was also involved that fled the scene.
2: The Bite of Seattle Food Festival draws about 350,000 people over 3 days and hundreds of food and retail vendors and performers, too. Prime Minister Mark Carney has announced several by-elections for next month. Canadian Press reporter Brenda Molina Navidad tells us constituents in three electoral districts in Ontario, Quebec and BC will head to the polls August 31st.
4: The beach's East York seat was vacated by Nate Erskine-Smith, who intended to run for leader of the Ontario Liberal Party, but lost a provincial by-election nomination race. Conservative MP Richard Martel resigned from the Chicoutimi-Lefjord seat after being appointed to the Senate of Canada. The North Vancouver Capilano seat was vacated by former Liberal MP Jonathan Wilkinson, who became Canada's ambassador to the European Union.
2: Two wildfires in British Columbia have merged and are now moving north and northeast, about 20 kilometers from a historic village in the province's interior. The BC Wildfire Service says the estimated size of the Pear Lake and 59 Creek fires combined was nearly 670 square kilometers. It comes after the Pear Lake fire destroyed structures, including homes on the outskirts of the village of Clinton. Meanwhile, the roughly 250 square kilometer French Bar Creek fire also continued to burn to the northwest, making up the Big Bar complex of fires. In Europe, French President Emmanuel Macron calls a crisis meeting to address uncontrolled wildfires, forcing over a quarter million people to flee their homes. In the Gironde region of southwest France, flames have burned an area four times the size of Paris. The prefecture, home to the country's famous Bordeaux wine, says the situation remained globally stable overnight, which was a change from previous days. With France entering its peak tourist season, authorities have banned holiday camps for children and people with disabilities. Here's the ABC's Marcus Moore.
5: Authorities going door to door telling residents to get out.
6: It escalated pretty quickly. It was
5: Americans Brendan and Tammy Hutchinson, who live there year round.
7: You could see the wind shift and it really got thick smoke and it was real, a lot of ash falling out of the sky.
5: Thousands ordered to get out and telling tourists to stay away.
2: This is the Canadian Press. In sports, Jose Maltos Diaz kicked two field goals and a single in the final 3 minutes of the game to lift the CFL's East Division leading Montreal Alouettes to a 31-18 win over the visiting Hamilton Tiger Cats Sunday. The Owls improved to 6-1. The Tie Cats slipped to 3-4. The Toronto Blue Jays were hoping to gain some ground on the surging Boston Red Sox over the weekend, but ended up losing two of three games at Fenway Park. The Red Sox beat the Jays 6-1 Sunday in the series finale. The Jays have lost 7 of 10 since the All-Star break. At the Commonwealth Games in Glasgow, Scotland, Toronto swimmer Joshua Liendo and Halifax gymnast Ellie Black added gold medals to Canada's tally. Liendo Sunday defended his men's 100-meter butterfly title before Black became the first person to win two all-around gymnastics crowns at the Games. Canada has won 9 medals at the Games so far, 3 gold, 3 silver, and 3 bronze. From the Canadian Press, I'm Karen Rebo.
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8: We were talking earlier on the show here. It's National Junk Food Day, and we were taking a look at a couple of surveys that identified where Canadians seek their comfort food, which comfort food we lean on the most. It turns out a lot of you are on board with what was the number one on this data list, this survey list, that Hawkins Cheesies were number one, coming out ahead of some Lay's potato chips, specifically ketchup, Cadbury chocolate bar, Doritos nacho cheese chips. Those are the ones that showed up on this national survey. And then we were talking about a provincial survey here in Alberta and how Funyuns are apparently the number one junk food in Alberta. And I had someone text in to say that they'd never heard of Funyuns, but they referred to them as bunions. I don't think we're eating bunions, but I mean, that just goes to show maybe the prevalence or lack thereof of folks eating Funyuns here in the province. What was number two on, or number three on the list? Number three on the list was Mr. Big Bars. And someone says, my relatives in the States, they love Mr. Big Bars. If we ever go down to see them, we have to take them. Well, some of the other conversations, we were talking with Greg before the break, his thoughts on the state of affairs when it comes to tariffs, when it comes to the ongoing negotiations with the United States about trade. And someone says, yeah, no, Greg's wrong. We keep getting bent over a bridge, pun intended probably, and say, sorry we didn't do it sooner. Elbows up, such a joke. I will never buy an American Orange, Jack Daniel, Harley Davidson crap ever, ever again. That is Alberta, or elbows up, rather. And someone asks, yeah, why have we not built up this country? Maybe it has something to do with the last caller just promoting doing it again and relying on the U.S. Do people listen to themselves? Hey, here's a vote of someone says, no, Greg was right. He's absolutely correct. And so, yeah, I mean, we're going to see what happens. As we say, I mean, you know, it's been a bit of a roller coaster, I think, when it comes to trade negotiations with the United States. You know, in some instances, absolutely, Mark Carney has had his elbows up. Of course, obviously, the Davos speech is still one that people talk about to this day. But on the flip side of that, you know, maybe he's tucked his elbows by his side with backed up on the digital sales tax, for example, and you know, some of what's happened with this Gordie Howe bridge, you know, basically making concessions that perhaps we didn't need to, that we could have made an effort to actually get our backs up on that. Here we go. Someone says, I'm born and raised in Alberta and I've never heard of Funyuns. They're basically like pork rinds, I think is what they are, but with an onion flavor, if I understand it correctly. It's not something that I've ever had, but yeah. Again, you know what? We're in this together. This is a learning experience. Thanks for coming along this Funyun journey with me. We're putting the fun into Funyun. We were also talking about separatism before as well. And we had Dane Lloyd on, who's the MP for Parkland County, and he has been appointed as the lieutenant, if you will, on the federal conservative push to ensure that Albertans vote to stay in Canada. And we're just talking about that off the top of the show, and someone says, I find it hypocritical that Alberta separatists are willing to separate from Canada because they don't feel they're being treated well, and most of them want to join the U.S., and they don't see how badly Trump treats us. Yeah, I mean, here's the thing about, I'm parsing hairs here, right? Because full disclosure, I'm pro-Canada. I'm not backing away from that. But it feels to me like I have a little bit more of an understanding of folks thinking that Alberta could be its own separate nation as opposed to wanting to become the 51st state. Because indeed, yeah, I mean, you know what? They'll eat our lunch. They'll cannibalize Alberta. We will be nothing more than a feeder state for them if we were to join the United States. They would not have our best interest at heart in that circumstance. So, like I said, lots of conversations, lots of irons in the fire today. 780-451-8800, 403-974-8255. And I know some folks have been waiting here on the line. And like I said, it's, yeah, it's got Shay's name on the show. And I'm the host today, Courtney, the host. But it's your show. And I want to make sure that you guys get your hot take, your two cents, your take on what's happening here. And let's pick up on tariffs with Rob, I believe, out in Chilliwack. Hey, Rob, what's your take on what's happening with this Trump tiff?
9: Hey, Courtney, hey. How are you?
8: I'm doing well, yeah. Thanks.
9: Look, I disagree with that Greg fellow. He can have his opinion, fine, so be it. I am not, he sounds to me like he's going to give up our food supply, namely the dairy sector. You do not give up your food supply to the Americans of all people. Sorry, that's a side point. I just want to remind people that, in Canada, Courtney, that it was Donald Trump who signed off on this NAFTA-CUSMA agreement. And I'm going to quote him. It is the greatest free trade deal ever, ever. The greatest free trade deal. We are putting far too much faith in this signed piece of paper, Courtney, as far as I see it. He's reneged on it. He's disavowed it, as far as I see it. You know, I got to laugh, Courtney, also. He's putting tariffs on hockey sticks, hockey equipment. Well, guess what? My friend just texted me. He looked at his Bauer hockey stick, his shoulder pads. You know where they're made? China and Pakistan. It's funny. I'm sorry, Donald, but the excited states of America, they've gone too far. If you also notice, Courtney, there is no tariffs. They're exempting our energy. In other words, oil, natural gas. They're exempting critical minerals, and they're exempting fertilizer, potash, namely, obviously.
8: Well,
9: we have to hit them hard. Why, Courtney? Could you explain to me why should Canada sell our oil at a discounted rate to the United States of America? Why do we do that? We should be getting world price. Why should they get an exemption for it? It's our oil, namely Alberta's oil. You know, maybe you could explain it to me. But I am all for. I agree with Doug Ford. We have to hit them hard. This is a once, and I got to be honest, I don't agree with David Eby very often. I was born and raised in an NDP household. My grandfather's brother was the former premier of Saskatchewan, goes back to the early 60s, Woodrow Lloyd. But I do not like what David Eby has done to our province here, but I do agree with him on this point. This is a once-in-a-lifetime generational opportunity to expand Canada's horizons and quit being so, reliant on the United States of America, and we have been, and this is an eye-opener for us, and we can do it. We can do it. We just have to,
8: forward with it.
9: And I don't put anything Donald Trump says, oh, it's a 30-day thing, you know. No, we should stick to our guns on this, and we should hammer out a good deal. I'm a believer, no deal is better than a bad deal. I'll leave it at that, Courtney, but thank you very much. I really like your show. You're doing a great job filling in. Thank you.
8: Well, appreciate the thoughts and appreciate the kind word there, Rob. And indeed, as we take a look at the deal down there, it talks about oil, right, and the discount that we get that is put upon us heading south there. And that's why you hear Danielle Smith spend so much time talking about this pipeline, trying to, double oil production over the course of the next 10 years here or so, and to get it to new markets, right, to find a way to alleviate some of the pressure that we get to selling our product at a discount. And so, thanks for that call there, Rob. We're going to squeeze Gord in Calgary in here before we take a break. Good day to you, Gord. How's your Tuesday?
10: Well, my Tuesday is interesting, Courtney. I don't hear a say. You guys sound alike. I'll tell you that right now.
8: Hey, it's about 50-50, I think. That sense, there are folks who absolutely hear it, who can't distinguish it.
10: Oh, yeah, I do.
8: Yeah.
10: I do, 100%. But anyway, I took exception to what you said about, I listened to this droning on by Canadians, and I just go, how fundamentally stupid are we? First of all, we have to ship discounted oil or we don't sell it. One.
8: Yeah.
10: Number two, there is nowhere else to sell it, people. Get a grip. Now, number two, you run a pipeline to Ontario. You go along the number one highway, which we own. Done. That's done. Case closed. Number three, stop whining about Donald Trump. He's a fool. He's a blustering fool. We do 1 trillion, not billion, 1 trillion interprovincial trade taxing on ourselves in Canada. And we're mad at Trump because he does a tariff? We're so stupid we can't even figure out that we tax ourselves to the tune of $1 trillion interprovincial dollars a year. $1 trillion. So let's start with Canada. Let's start with every politician that has zero desire to represent me. They represent their party. They represent their party to get reelected. And then they represent their party to continue representing their party. Anybody that it gets so I'm hearing says I'm an NDP or I'm a conservative. You're stupid. Stupid. There's no party that goddamn represents you.
8: Hey.
10: You might think they do, but they don't.
8: And I'll tell you what, Gord, that's why I'm never going to get into politics, is I don't have the appetite to be a yes man for one specific brand.
10: I would be so great because I was a big, I would be so great because I am a huge believer in a guy named Ralph Klein. Yeah. Ralph screwed up royally all the time. Guess what he did? He goes, really sorry, I screwed up. And people go, oh my God, a human being in there. Find me one politician that doesn't do party stuff. By the way, the great Stephen Harper, he screwed us. He screwed us on the transfer tax also. He had a great opportunity to do something. He didn't. So, Stephen, yeah, you did a crappy job when it comes to transfer payments. You had a shot. Kenny had a shot. He was with you at the time. And it goes back decades. Anytime we pay more into something that we can't get out, we're as stupid as sticks. And I can't believe that we continue to do it.
8: No.
10: Get me on your show, Courtney, when you got a show, and I'll speak for an hour, and I challenge anybody to challenge me.
8: There you go. Well, hey, I'll tell you what. Me and you, we see absolutely eye to eye on the interprovincial issue we waited way too long to start taking this seriously. We just assumed everything was going to be, sunshine and lollipops with the United States until it wasn't. And I think we do need to be tough on Donald Trump more than perhaps we have been to a certain degree. We bent the knee on the bridge. We better start taking this seriously. We just assumed everything was going to be, sunshine and lollipops with the United States until it wasn't. And I think we do need to be tough on Donald Trump more than perhaps we have been to a certain degree. We bent the knee on the digital sales tax. But I think we can do two things at once. But

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2: Okay, I want to continue chatting with you. You are ringing up the phone lines, you're lighting up the text line, and obviously really have struck a nerve with some of the conversations we're having here today. And as I take a look at the phone line, Colin has been hanging on for quite a while. Dedication, Colin. Appreciate your dedication to get on the air with us today.
13: There you go, sir. Thanks for taking my call. I appreciate it.
2: Yeah, so what's shaking? What's happening? What has got you dialing us up today?

0: couple bullet points I just wanted to kind of rapid fire at you.
1: Yeah.
0: One is polls. I don't believe polls as far as you can throw them. I really don't. I believe that polls can be made to say whatever the people who have sequestered the polls want them to say. I live in a rural area. I work in a rural area, and I'm telling you, it's not 25 to 35%, like what was said earlier about separation or independence, whatever you want to call it. It's higher than that. Now, I realize not everything is like my area. I get that. But I don't know. I think the number's a little higher. And something that you mentioned after the noon break, which is a very good point you said about how the U.S. would probably just suck us up and eat us for lunch. Have a look at what they did to Puerto Rico. Because they went under the U.S. umbrella, and there's a lot of time they don't get aid from the U.S., and they don't get a lot of help. So yeah, I thought the point you made is very valid.
1: Yeah,
0: the other thing I wanted to say was bands, musicians.
1: Oh, yeah.
0: Nickelback is from Hanna. They've got dedications all up around Hanna to them, and I think they'll always be from Alberta and proud from Alberta, because that's just who they are.
1: Yeah.
0: In a roundabout way, I kind of know through the band, and they're very proud of where they came from, but they're also very proud of where they are. And being in Toronto or Vancouver, you kind of have to do that based on the way the music industry is. But something else to think about. What about Terry Clark from Medicine Hat? What about Paul Brandt from Calgary area? You know, there's a couple of people as well, different genre of music, but something else to think about.
1: Oh, yeah, for sure. We punch above our weight when it comes to country music, as you would expect in a place like Alberta, where, you know, the cowboy heritage runs very deep. To your point about Nickelback, their P.O. box is in Vancouver right now, no question about that. But when the time comes, I'll always remember, you go back to 2016, the Fort McMurray wildfires, and when we put on that big benefit concert at Commonwealth Stadium, I have no doubt that they were the headliners for that, and I have no doubt they were the first ones calling up the organizers and saying, yeah, put us down, count us in.
0: Absolutely, yeah. They're a great bunch of guys. Whether you like their music or not is one thing or another. But they really are a great bunch of guys.
1: Yeah, I will tell you. Here's the thing. I disagree with you with the polling. I'm a very much a firm believer in polling. But I'll tell you this. To your point about maybe not everyone being up front of what they believe in, if you were to do a poll about Nickelback, I bet you'd have 50% of people who say they like Nickelback, but it's actually like 75%. That's one poll I think people would lie on.
0: Oh, absolutely. That whole Nickelback thing, that all the memes that went around, somebody made a lot of money off that one.
1: Yeah. All right, Colin, I got to move on. I'm going to try to squeeze in one more call, but appreciate the chat today.
0: I cannot wait till you get the 9-1 show. I think ratings for that radio station would go up. I think you're doing an amazing job, and I listen more with you filling in. I listen more to the station. So good luck. I hope that happens for you one day, because I'll be long-time fan.
1: All right. Well, appreciate the good word, kind word, and yeah, the flattery gets you everywhere. That's my motto in life. Hey, Art, we got about a minute or so here. I want to give you as much runway as I possibly can. Good day to you. The floor is yours.
2: Yeah, I was just going to say, I served in the Canadian Army for 32 years, and I proudly wore a Canadian flag on my right shoulder. I got out in 2010, and there's been a sea change in this country that I think has opened a Pandora's box. Canada's a challenging country to rule, or to manage, with different competing agendas, different regions. We've got a prime minister who was in for about, I don't know how many years Justin was in for, but, we have no core identity anymore. We've now got Indigenous groups that want their own separate nations. We've got the Quebec issue, which is rarely never resolved. We bring good people into the country, and I'm not anti-immigration, but you know what? We've got to have some common threads. Multiculturalism said you can do whatever you want. And then, to boot, anytime anything goes wrong, the previous prime minister was more than willing to use Alberta as an avatar of everything that's right-wing, racist, blah, blah, blah, blah, blah. Where did they think this was going to go?
1: Indeed.
2: And here we are now. And to get it back is not going to be done in a year. There's a lot of fence built repairing that's going to have to be done, because I'll tell you right now, I'm one of those people that looked at it and kind of go, I didn't leave Canada. Canada left me.
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1: Super Elmo is coming, and he's bringing the heat. Sorry, what? It's not Super Elmo. Oh, my daughter's going to be very disappointed. It's not Super Elmo. As if the summer wasn't erratic enough, a much-rumored weather phenomena is here with Super El Nino set to deliver more nonsense than we've already endured. And so to talk about this phenomena, joined now by a climate scientist at Berkeley Earth, Zeke Housefather, with us this morning or this afternoon. Zeke, hey, how it goes?
13: How's it going? Great to be on.
1: Thank you. Yeah, I'd love to be talking about Super Elmo, but let's talk about Super El Nino instead. And I think we all kind of got a general sense as to what El Nino is, but how does it go from basically, I guess, Peter Parker to Spider-Man and become a superhero?
13: So El Ninos happen every 3 to 7 years. They're part of a natural cycle, and some can be stronger and some can be weaker. There's been a few in modern history, 1997, 2015, that we call Super El Ninos because they're more than 2 degrees above normal in the tropical Pacific, where it's sort of the El Nino strength is measured. And so we are already, as of July this year, above 2 degrees in the tropical Pacific, so already in Super El Nino territory, and the event isn't going to peak until probably October, November, December. It's going to keep growing till then. And so right now, at least most of the models that we developed to try to predict these things have this El Nino as being the strongest one since records began in the mid-1850s.
1: So what is the cause? What's driving this spike in ocean temperature?
13: So as I mentioned, it's a natural pattern that's driven by both ocean currents and winds in the tropical Pacific. And it involves essentially the ocean taking up a little less heat than it would normally would and more heat staying in the atmosphere. And then La Nina, its sister, is the opposite phenomenon, where the ocean takes up more heat and the atmosphere retains less. But it drives a lot of different changes around the planet. You know, both warmer oceans, we tend to have the biggest coral bleaching events in places like the Great Barrier Reef or the Caribbean during strong El Nino events, but also drought conditions in the tropics, which is really worrying for a lot of agriculture there. Wetter conditions in the American West, hotter and drier conditions in the winter in parts of Canada. There's a lot of different effects that we see from these events around the world.
1: Yeah, well, I want to ask, obviously, I'll get into the geopolitical components of this momentarily, but what does it mean for us here in Canada, right? Because, you know, in Alberta, we're a little bit landlocked, which has come up in a variety of conversations. I won't bore you with those right now, but I mean, are we going to get hit in the same way that, you know, BC or the Maritimes might get hit by something like this?
13: It'll probably be a bit less further inland, to be honest. You know, we mostly expect the drier conditions to be concentrated in the western parts of Canada.
1: Yeah.
13: You know, it still might cause weather to be a little wacky and temperatures to be a bit higher than general this winter, on top of what already is a pretty hot period in the last few months.
1: Yeah, because you know, it's been a real messy summer here, but we've still been hitting high 20s, high 30s. When we talk about the impact of this, does that mean an extra 2-3 degrees on a given day, or what would that generally translate into in terms of tangible numbers?
13: Yeah, I mean, again, because this is a phenomenon that's happening in the Pacific, it's hard to give a precise effect for different parts of the world. What we can say is globally, we tend to see a bump of, you know, maybe 0.5 degrees C for temperatures across the whole planet on average after El Nino peaks, but it varies a lot regionally. But what that does mean is that, you know, we almost always see, after a very strong El Nino event, the warmest year in recorded history. And so, you know, 2027 now is the odds-on favorite to beat 2024 and 2023 and 2020 as the new warmest year in record.
1: Okay. And then that's because basically we maybe I'm making it up. I don't know. I'm not a scientist, a climate scientist by any measure, how much time I spend on Twitter. Because basically you're taking a look at this 2 degree and above change in the ocean temperature. And that's being built on temperatures that globally have been rising for quite some time, right? That basically it's compounding what we've seen in non-Super El Nino years.
13: Correct. So you can think about, you know, El Nino years has given a little bump to global temperatures, La Nina year has given a little dip, but all of that's happening sort of on top of a steady upward progression. You know, the globe as a whole has warmed about 1.5 degrees since the mid-1800s. I mean, it's going up at almost 0.3 degrees centigrade per decade. And so, you know, a super El Nino like the one we're experiencing this year sort of gives us a sneak peek in terms of what typical temperatures will be like about a decade from now, given human-driven warming. Though to put that another way, you know, our emissions of CO2 and other greenhouse gases are adding a permanent super El Nino worth of heat to the climate system every decade, which is a little frightening.
1: Okay, so just give me 1 second. I just need to call my my air conditioning guy to see if I can get an... Oh, God, I don't want it to get too much warmer than it already is. But let's talk about, as I mentioned, you know, the notion of how this might apply to supply chains, right? Agriculture. And, you know, we think to ourselves, well, 0.1, 0.2, 0.3 degrees, whatever, half a degree. I mean, how much of an impact can that really have?
13: Well, over time, it can have a pretty big impact. You know, a lot of crops and a lot of animals and plants, for that matter, are adapted to somewhat narrow temperature ranges. And, you know, on average, it's not going to matter that much. But when you layer that on top of an extreme event like a heat wave, you can really push things past, you know, what we've seen before. And El Nino, as we discussed earlier, is a natural phenomenon, but it has a lot of really big impacts in agriculture, you know, particularly in the tropics where dry conditions can lead to droughts and even famines. There's one of the biggest El Ninos in history happened in 1877, a long time ago. It's only been tied with the one in 2015, and then we think this year is going to beat them both. But that El Nino event, we estimate somewhere between 1 and 3 million people died worldwide from starvation because of crop failures. Now, thankfully, the world is a lot more technologically advanced than it was in the 1800s, but it just goes to show that we have to prepare for these things, and it can have a big effect on a lot of people.
1: Yeah. One of the other things that I noticed in this was that it could impact, I guess, just wildlife. I was reading about how there's a rare dolphin that typically doesn't hang around the coast of the BC coastline. And, yeah, it's playing around in those waters right there. I mean, that's another element to consider.
13: Yeah, I mean, waters on the whole west coast of the U.S. and Canada have been remarkably warm so far this year. Mm-hmm. And so you do start to see, you know, shifts in wildlife to places that might not have been before, which is great for things that can expand to those areas, but it's not great for stuff that can't move. You know, it's one of the reasons we see such big coral bleaching events and die-offs during El Nino is the coral can't migrate to where the water's warm. It's kind of stuck where it is, and it's adapted to pretty narrow range of temperatures.
1: Yeah, so, I mean, you mentioned how this is obviously a very rare occurrence going back to the 1880s, 2015. Looks like that's what's happening here in 2026 and that the effects are going to spill over into 2027. I mean, how do you guys know, how far in advance do you know if one of these is going to hit, these super El Ninos?
13: So we're pretty good at about 6 to 9 months in advance.
1: Okay.
13: So El Ninos almost always peak around the winter. You know, pretty much everyone on record has peaked somewhere between October and January. And so there's something we call, and this is a little nerdy, but the spring predictability area, which is essentially a way of saying that historically our months haven't done that well in the spring. But once we get through that, once we get into the summer months like we are right now, historically they've done a really good job of predicting things. So, you know, we don't know if this is just going to be tied for the strongest events in history or blow this previous strongest event out of the water, like the models give us anything between those. Yeah. There's still some uncertainty, but everyone at this point agrees, you know, from the Japanese model to the European model to the Canadian model to the U.S. model to the U.K. model, they all have this being an incredibly strong El Nino event at this point.
1: Yeah, and I just bring that up because I was curious, right, because you talk about the two previous ones, the time frames, 1880 and 2015, and I don't know if there was anything sandwiched in between there, but to go from, if that is in fact the break, then to go from 2015 to 2026, that's a much shorter interval, and I don't know if, you know, this is a case where maybe we've set ourselves up where that's going to be the case going forward, where we're going to see turnaround on these super El Ninos happening a lot more frequently.
13: Yeah, I mean, those are the two that are tied for the strongest.
1: Okay, I gotcha.
13: We also saw things that are technically super El Ninos in 1997, in 1982, in 1972. So there's been a few, you know, we tend to have a very strong El Nino event roughly once a decade. But, yeah, you know, this one, at least so far, according to the model, seems like it might be on track to blow any of the previous ones out of the water. You know, the strongest events we've seen previously, it peaked at about 2.8 degrees in the tropical Pacific above normal. And the models currently have this event peaking at 3.6 degrees. So, you know, maybe 25% stronger than any previous El Nino we've seen.
1: Well, hey, you know what? As someone who's been saying that there aren't enough unprecedented things happening in the world, it's nice that... No, I'm kidding. I'm kidding. Oh, my goodness.
13: You
1: well,
13: need a break, to be honest. Yeah. You know, the climate's not giving us one.
1: No, indeed. Well, hey, Zeke, I appreciate you coming on and kind of walking through this with us, giving us kind of a layman's perspective because, yeah, the science of it can sometimes be a lot to chew through. And I feel like, I feel like I've graduated Super El Nino 101 today, so thanks for that.
13: No problem. Happy to be on.
1: Hey, go. It's Zeke Hausfather, climate scientist at Berkeley Earth, just talking about the super El Nino that is starting to work its way through, through areas off the Pacific coast, and particularly going to hit us here in Western Canada as well. Still looking to see just how hard it hits us, but as he mentioned, you're looking at a temperature of the ocean water, the Pacific Ocean, going up by 3+ degrees, which would blow, pun intended, blow the previous record out of the water. So, got thoughts on that? 780-451-8800, 403-974-8255. We'll come back to put a bow on this show with a few more of your thoughts. It's Courtney Theriault sitting in for Shea Ganim.
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1: Joined by the Executive VP and Chief of Public Policy at the Canadian Chamber of Commerce, Matt Holmes, with us. How are you doing, Matt?
13: Courtney, great to be with you.
1: All right, well, I appreciate that. And, it's a laundry list of items here. Probably too many items for me to go through. But this would seem to hit a rather large percentage, I imagine, of Canadian businesses that do commerce with the States.
13: Yeah, we're still going through the full annex and list of products that are touched here, but you can expect that was designed with a lot of intent and a lot of careful measurement from the U.S. side. Very similar to, if you recall, back in the very beginning of this trade war when we were hitting things like orange juice or, you know, Kentucky bourbon and that kind of thing. It was meant to send a signal and to hit certain regions of the country, and I think that's what we see here as well, that they're really looking at provinces that have banned alcohol, for example, versus provinces that still allow the sale of alcohol. And you see a very different approach or different sectors that are touched because of that.
1: Yeah, for example, obviously in Ontario, Doug Ford's sticking to his guns when it comes to the alcohol ban. Here in Alberta, we only briefly turned off the taps before letting it back in stores. Stores never really completely got rid of alcohol from the United States, but I've talked to a whole bunch of store owners who say that, it's a distant memory. The stuff just collects dust here. But I want to get back to, obviously, the tariffs. And what's interesting about this, and I think to me, the worrying part, is that, the U.S. Obviously, at the start of the month, said, hey, we want to renegotiate CUSMA. It's still on the books. That CUSMA is still in effect, and yet the administration putting these tariffs, planning to put tariffs on a lot of things that are covered by CUSMA. What do you guys make of that?
13: Well, that's really the key point here. Up until now, there's generally been a carve-out in all of the other tariffs, the attempted tariffs. Some of them have been repealed. Some of them have been, put in from this trade act or a different trade act that the U.S. Administration has at their disposal. But this is the first case where we're seeing real target of Canada, but a blanket approach where CUSMA does not have a carve-out any longer. And that's a precedent that's very worrying. And it's an escalation in the trade war that should give us concern, not just for Canada, but I would say for the rest of the world, too, where this president has clearly been looking for some new tools that he can use. Well, this is the first time this one's being used. We are going to be the guinea pig here. Yeah. And it's not a great sign. So if we're trying to take anything positive out of this, it could be a bit of a forcing mechanism. We've heard the Prime Minister say, we're willing to intensify talks. Maybe in that 30-day window that opens up right now, we can get the two sides talking and putting the things, putting everything on the table and saying, let's come to some sort of agreement, or at least let's start building a calendar of meetings where we can start dealing with this, like the U.S. is doing with Mexico right now.
1: Yeah, and I do want to get in terms of, I do want to talk about what we need to do better, maybe, in terms of having those meetings and in terms of being able to figure something out here, because the longer this drags out, I think the more we're dealing potentially with irreparable harm between the relationships that we have with the United States. But you referenced, obviously, the new mechanism being used here, which is Section 338. This is a component that goes all the way back to basically the Great Depression, going back to the 1930s. A lot of folks are referring to this as the nuclear option. The Democrats down in the States recognized that this was something that the Trump administration was thinking about. They tried to get this removed last year. Did not come to pass. So the fact that, there are folks out there who think that this is going to go to a court challenge and that it potentially could be struck down, that it might not have support of some folks within the GOP base in the House, in the Senate. Do you think that there's a possibility that, obviously, August 19th is just 29 days away now. Do you think that there's a chance that it could fall, that Trump could basically have this blow up in his face?
13: I'm not a lawyer, and I wouldn't want to put money on the time that something like this, a challenge, would move through the courts or through Congress in the U.S. I think what's important for the economy, for small and medium enterprises, especially the small independent businesses that rely on, a bigger market than just the Canadian one, they sell a lot to the U.S. as well as to other markets. And I think that certainty, the clarity of how do we get to market? How do we get our products there? What's the price going to be when we get to that market? Are we going to be able to be competitive? that's the important kind of time crunch that Canadian business is oriented to. So I'll leave it to the lawyers and the legislators to figure out, you know, what's the right path and whether it was legal or not. What I've seen from this administration is an absolute focus on putting tariffs in place around the world. Whether or not the Supreme Court agrees with him, he's still ready to keep giving it a try. And so I think we need to listen to that and say, look, right now Canada has probably the best deal in the world. Let's get to the negotiation table. Let's try to address the concerns. You know, they started with their steel and aluminum and auto tariffs, and then we responded with alcohol bans and other things. Hey, let's get to the table. Let's put it all on the table and let's start talking about it.
1: Yeah. What do you make of Doug Ford's approach, saying that we need to go dollar for dollar in terms of tariffs? His elbows are basically through the roof, I think, right now. Is that a reasonable short-term approach? Or, you know, because, I mean, we've backed down on a couple things. The digital tax, for example. We gave some concessions on the Gordie Howe Bridge. I mean, you know, how tough do we need to talk here?
13: I don't want to get into, you know, talking back to specific premiers. I'm in Charlottetown right now. The premiers are meeting here this week for the Council of the Federation. And just like they'd expect of their own cabinets, I think what will be important here is that we come out of this week with the premiers meeting and the prime minister meeting with them later this afternoon and tomorrow with a clear united stance we can't be divided. And I don't think that necessarily needs to mean, you know, dollar for dollar tariffs and responding in that way, because we haven't seen that work to date. We haven't seen that work. And the U.S. economy, the U.S., you know, Treasury is just way bigger than we are. And we have to recognize that. They're also, you know, reliant, and they buy a lot from Canada, so this will be inflationary. The New York Federal Reserve Bank did a study last year that said 90% of these tariffs are being borne by U.S. consumers, U.S. families, U.S. businesses. So it's making things more expensive. I don't know how long they'll put up with that down there. But it's not a good solution in the long term. But what we need to do is make sure that our businesses have viable markets and have the certainty they need in the more medium term. And that's where we really focus our attention right now.
1: Well, a lot of conversation has been around some of the agreements that Mark Carney's been signing globally. But I want to look just real quickly here at home. And how are we doing in terms of the interprovincial trade barriers? Because that has been a big part of the push to kind of bolster the economy in different ways as we deal with the struggles in the United States to ensure that, you know, Alberta businesses can, you know, be doing something in BC and vice versa and across the country. Have we seen a lot or any real meaningful shift in that, or are we still kind of maybe at the lip service stage?
13: I'm really glad you bring that up. It's something that's, that continues to be a major area of concern for the Canadian Chamber of Commerce. You know, the internal barriers to trade has been estimated that if we remove these, we could see 4-7% increase to our GDP. And that's just allowing the free movement of people, workers across the country, recognizing their professional credential or their trades credentials, but also the ability for food, alcohol, machinery and parts, and codes and standards. If you talk about housing, different housing codes and different building codes in every province across the country. So let's take down some of these barriers. Let's become one economy.
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The Velvet Underground's records were generally derided for sounding bad, which made all kinds of sense in the late 1960s and the early 1970s, because the goal back then was to achieve perfect sound or something close to it. In fact, records like this were held up as something that you weren't supposed to do. In 1977, R. Murray Schafer, a Canadian-born music educator and composer, wrote a book called The Tuning of the World. In the glossary, he coined a brand new term, lo-fi, which he described as an unfavorable signal-to-noise ratio. Now, this really wasn't any kind of judgment call on the quality of a piece of music. It simply described recordings that were noisier with hiss and distortion than they should be in an era when high fidelity was treasured. It was music described as an unfavorable signal-to-noise ratio. Now, this really wasn't any kind of judgment call on the quality of a piece of music. It simply described recordings that were noisier with hiss and distortion than they should be in an era when high fidelity was treasured. It was music of low quality.

Music with low fidelity was pretty much written off at first. It was like, aw, you couldn't afford to make a better sounding record. But as time went on, a new appreciation for the warmth and realness of these kinds of recordings began to appear, not only among certain critics, but among fans who craved authenticity. They enjoyed primitive, unpolished approaches, and they didn't really want too much sophistication in their music. One such guy was R. Steve Moore. He came from a very musical background. His dad, Bob Moore, played on recordings by Elvis and Roy Orbison and was always in and out of recording studios. This led to Steve making recordings of his own, but at home with whatever gear he could cobble together with his dad, even if it was just a cheap cassette recorder or a secondhand reel-to-reel machine. By the late 1950s, Steve was putting out records through his own label. And here's an example of the kind of stuff that he made at home. This is from 1976, and it's called I've Begun to Fall in Love.

0: R. Steve Moore was also in love with the cassette. The idea of being able to quickly record something on his reel-to-reel machine and then dub off copies onto cassettes for distribution was very appealing. That's when he founded the R. Steve Moore Cassette Club. From 1982 on, he'd make his music available to anyone via cassette. Members would get a list of his material, with each song annotated with a listenability quotient, which scored exactly how lo-fi the recording really was. Around the same time Steve was sending out cassettes to whoever wanted them, Daniel Johnston started doing the same sort of thing. Daniel suffered from bipolar disorder and was in and out of psychiatric institutions throughout his life. But one thing he found that he could do was make music. He'd record songs on cassette at home using a $59 Sanyo tape machine that he propped up on his parents' piano. Because he didn't have a way to make copies of these tapes, if he wanted more than one, he'd just perform the song again. Later, he would take these tapes to work at McDonald's in Austin, Texas. And during his shift, he would drop his cassettes into bags filled with Big Macs and fries. Others he'd give out or sell to people on the street. Some people found this a bit weird, but others appreciated what he was trying to do. Tape by tape, McDonald's bag by McDonald's bag, Daniel became a local cult favorite. The songs were honest, childlike, and deeply moving. He started playing gigs that were well attended. And then he somehow found his way into an MTV report on local music scenes. Here's an example of what Daniel was doing. This is from an album called Hi, How Are You? And the song is Walking the Cow.
1: Do you hear the frog?

0: Daniel kept releasing records like this throughout the 1980s, slowly becoming a lo-fi hero. He was also an important figure in a genre known as outsider music, which describes performers who may not be very good technically, but perform with such abandon and joy that you just can't help but like them. And in the early 1990s, when Kurt Cobain was spotted wearing a Daniel Johnston t-shirt, he became a major cult figure. Okay, wait, hold on. With Daniel giving away all those tapes, a lot of interesting people might have got their hands on them, wouldn't you think? Well, yeah. And that's part of the direction in which we'll go next.
1: Hey folks, Paul Brandt here. 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
0: Calling someone's music lo-fi was something of an insult until the mid-1980s. But then, appreciation for this style of writing, recording, and performing began to bloom. It evolved from a recording technique into a full-fledged, standalone genre of rock. First, though, a couple of things needed to happen. In 1979, a company called Tascam introduced the TAC 144 Porta Studio. It was the size of, a couple of modern-day laptops. And it allowed musicians to make multi-track recordings anywhere using cassettes instead of having to deal with a big, bulky reel-to-reel machine and all its tapes. In 1982, there was an upgrade, the TAC 244. The Porta Studio turned a cassette with its eighth of an inch wide tape running at 1 7/8 of an inch per second into a proper four-track recorder. For example, a musician could record vocals on track one, guitars on track two, the bass on track three, and drums on track four. If you needed more than four tracks, it was possible to mix completed parts and bounce them down to another tape. Then that mixed track could be recorded back onto, say, track one of the original tape, leaving three more open for things like overdubs and additional instrumentation or vocals. The Porta Studio offered several other features that were once only available in a professional recording facility, making the audio quality of these units quite good. The only time things got kind of dicey was when you made multiple generations of a track. Whenever you do that, the audio quality begins to deteriorate. But because they were so portable, musicians were able to make recordings virtually anywhere. Other companies got on board too, and the word Porta Studio became a generic description of units not only made by Tascam, but Akai, Yamaha, Fostex, Sansui, Marantz, and a bunch of others. Now, we can do the same sort of thing with unlimited digital tracks with a laptop. Macs come with GarageBand. PC users can choose from a variety of digital audio programs, some that are really powerful and are free. But in 1982, the Porta Studio was a revelation. This is when we talk about Bruce Springsteen. He was a huge fan of the Porta Studio. Between December 17, 1981 and January 3, 1982, he recorded nine tracks at his home using an early Porta Studio. These were supposed to be demos for the E Street Band to learn and then re-record in a proper studio. But when he and the band tried to capture the feeling of those demos, they found that they just couldn't. So, Springsteen made the decision to release this album as he originally made it, on cassette at home. This was the Nebraska album.

REM's timing turned out to be perfect. That original Hibtone single came out when campus radio stations started to gain influence and power when it came to new rock. This was the era of college rock, which for a while was an interchangeable term with alternative rock. Some independent labels, companies operating outside the major label system and therefore offering an alternative, really embraced this loose, rough, raw, back-to-basics, quasi-primitive, cheap and cheerful approach. It was unfancy and reactionary. It was primal. It was stripped back. And occasionally a little distorted and wobbly. But it was cool, you know? The approach and audio quality lent a specific sort of context to the music. A lot of people really, really like this. Here's another example of the kind of music people were calling lo-fi in the middle 1980s. It's from a New Zealand band called Tall Dwarfs. It's from an EP entitled Slug Bucket Hairy Breath Monster. And the track is The Brain That Wouldn't Die.

0: Now, I know a lot of today's music has that same sort of sound and vibe and feel as that one from Tall Dwarfs in 1985. But back then, that was so different. It was deliberately made to sound sonically inferior to the mainstream rock records of the day. Again, on purpose. What did you call that approach? A few critics, writers, and proponents on both sides of the Atlantic decided that since audio fidelity wasn't exactly high, then it had to be low fidelity, or lo-fi for short. Around 1986, 1987, that term began to make the rounds. And by the end of the 1980s, lo-fi had evolved from an insult to a categorization to a genre to praise. More on that transition coming up.
1: Here we have the museum's most interesting work, entitled Hunger. The enormous spoon symbolizes the complex economy, while the peanut butter represents the artist's desire for world peace. This work of art evokes feelings of confusion, ambition, and hunger.
2: Creativity is subjective. The truth isn't.
1: And now, onto the scrunchy sculpture.
2: Advertising Standards Canada, because truth in advertising matters.
0: The late 1980s were a great time for lo-fi rock. It had become its own scene. The availability of good quality home recording equipment, the reaction against shiny, overproduced mainstream rock, and the pushback against hair metal, which was very, very slick and shiny, made this approach very appealing to some people. I have another example. The Jesus and Mary Chain became one of the most important Scottish indie bands of the 1980s. In 1987, they issued an EP entitled Darklands. On it was this song made on a Porta studio. It's called On the Wall.

0: relaxing, no? And yeah, it is supposed to sound that way. Back in a moment.
1: Your calendar's full. 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
0: Lo-fi is just one of the many subgenres spun off by the alternative rock era of the mid-80s to mid-90s. If you like your music loose with that analog warmth, there's plenty to explore in this area. Today, it lives on in many different forms. For example, if you've ever heard the term bedroom pop, that's a spin-off of lo-fi. This is music consisting of home recordings using a laptop instead of an old-school port-a-studio cassette unit. It can be dreamy, intimate, and introspective. But not all bedroom pop is lo-fi. You'll know it when you hear it. There are literally hundreds of ongoing history podcasts available on all the platforms. Grab whatever you want. They're all free. 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I have my website, ajournalofmusicalthings.com, for the latest in music news and information. Plus, there's the free daily newsletter. I also have another podcast called Uncharted, Crime and Mayhem in the Music Industry. If you like true crime with your music, then this is for you. Rob Johnston is the technical producer of this show, something that he does mostly on a laptop at home. And I record my bits in a home studio. Does this make us lo-fi? I don't know. Maybe. Talk to you next time. I'm Alan Cross.
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5: From the National Newsroom of the Canadian Press, I'm Karen Rebo. Three dead and at least four injured in a shooting last night near the base of the Space Needle in Seattle.
6: This happened during the Bite of Seattle Food Festival. Gunfire erupted shortly after 6 p.m., causing the crowd to scatter. Witnesses describe a chaotic scene.
7: We saw a few people going to a building, so we went in there, and we went like down the stairs, and we just hid in the garage.
6: A young child is among the wounded, Assistant Police Chief Tyrone Davis.
8: One of the four victims that was taken to the hospital was a toddler.
6: Detectives believe two people were shooting at each other. One suspect is in custody. Jeff Pogela, ABC News, Seattle.
5: Toronto police have launched a hate crime investigation after two locations of the same Jewish-owned bakery chain were damaged overnight on Saturday. Police say the window of a bakery near Yonge and St. Clair was struck by gunfire, and another bakery near Bathurst and Steeles also had a window broken, but there has been no sign that it was bullet-related. No injuries were reported. Toronto Mayor Olivia Chow thanked police for their efforts to identify those responsible for targeted attacks that she calls vile and unacceptable. The Gordie Howe International Bridge opens to motorists today after months of controversy over financial aspects of the project.
9: In a social media post last February, President Donald Trump insisted the U.S. would have to be compensated before he would allow the bridge to open, connecting Windsor, Ontario, and Detroit. Canada subsequently agreed to make some adjustments concerning the sharing of revenues. Canada then held a ceremony last week to help mark the opening of the bridge, but a joint celebration with the U.S. was canceled over Washington's recent threat of new tariffs on Canadian goods. Lisa Laporte, The Canadian Press.
5: Calgary police briefly closed areas near a park over the weekend in their painstaking search for a missing 11-year-old boy who is autistic and nonverbal. The entrance to Nose Hill Park was closed Saturday and reopened last night after police say the search in the area for Parker was complete. Parker was last seen July 16th at his care home in Calgary's North End. And 4 years after a lawnmower accident nearly cost him both legs, 10-year-old Austin Byers used those limbs to cross the finish line at Super Tri Toronto yesterday. Byers ran the final stretch of the annual triathlon alongside Canadian Olympic triathlete Tyler Mislachuk and members of the team from Toronto's Hospital for Sick Children that helped save both his legs and feet after that accident. Byers says he's thankful for the help he got at Sick Kids and for finishing this race.
10: It felt very good that I accomplished that.
5: Mislachuk won the men's pro race and says running the final stretch with Austin afterwards was one of the highlights of his day. This is the Canadian Press. In sports, Max Scherzer will celebrate his 42nd birthday later today on the mound as he starts for the Toronto Blue Jays when they open a three-game series against the host Washington Nationals. Scherzer hasn't played in a major league game since June 10th because of a thumb injury. The Jays lost two of three weekend games at Fenway Park against the Boston Red Sox. San Diego came back from an early three-run deficit and beat Miami 5-3 and extended the Marlins' losing streak to a franchise record 12 games. The CFL's Montreal Alouettes improved to 6-1 on the season with a 31-18 win over the visiting Hamilton Ticats yesterday. Jose Maltos Diaz kicked two field goals and a single in the final 3 minutes to lift the East Division leading Owls to the win. 21-year-old Jackson Koivin won the 3M Open by three strokes in only his third start as a pro golfer by holding off Scottie Scheffler with a closing 5-under-66 for a tournament record 25-under total. From the Canadian Press, I'm Karen Rebo.
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12: Hello and welcome. It's The Last Show. You might lose a brain cell or two listening to today's program, but you'll definitely learn one or two things along the way. Here's what's coming up on the show. Humanoid robots are coming for factory floors, and Hyundai workers in South Korea have decided their auto plant is where humanity fights back. They're walking off the job over fears that machines could replace them. So in 10 minutes' time, the first battle against our robot overlords. Might it already be underway? Then after that, you booked a vacation to escape your life. Then your brain used it to dismantle who you thought you were. Coming up halfway through the hour, why unfortunately

0: You better believe there's going to be more. You better believe you're going to learn more. But for now, let's dive in. Imagine one AI company's technology hacking another company's system on its own, just sort of autonomously. Has Skynet got online? Is this basically the beginning of the movie Terminator? Maybe, because the company OpenAI is dealing with an incident that looks a lot like the one I just described to you. I'm here with Carmi Levy. It is time for Technology Time. What happens when the robots go rogue?
1: We don't really want to talk about that, but I guess we should. It's scary. I mean, this is, you know, so OpenAI, they were running a test with one of their AI agents. Of course, you know this, but, you know, AI agents, they can autonomously do complex tasks. You tell them what to do, they go off and they do it all by themselves and they come back when they're done. And so they were running a security test on one in a digital sandbox, right? So supposedly disconnected from everything else, supposedly a safe space where you can do whatever you want without risking other resources. And somehow in the middle of all of this, the AI agent decided to escape like the dinosaurs in Jurassic Park. It just found its way onto the open internet. It broke out. And then once it was there, it attacked and successfully breached into systems owned by Hugging Face, an AI startup. Hugging Face was able to fend it off. They were able they didn't lose data. It wasn't intentional. All these PR teams sprung into action, but
0: I want to talk about that because some of the coverage and some of the quotes from these companies, they're kind of framing it like it's this exciting, amazing thing. Like they're admitting that it's bad, but they're like they're calling it frontier models doing this. Going rogue. They're kind of like spinning it like, oh, isn't this amazing that our technology is so smart, while simultaneously saying this is worrisome. It's kind of a mixed message rather than just admitting that it's scary and like major cybersecurity issue.
1: Well, it's because you have lawyers standing in the back of the room saying you got to say this, otherwise we're going to get ourselves sued. And the sad reality is this is the first time in recorded human history that an AI agent has successfully pulled off a cyber attack on its own without any kind of human involvement. That's not an exciting milestone. That's a scary one. And so it's kind of a moment in cybersecurity history that we knew was coming, but we're still not glad that it's here. And what concerns me is the verbiage that we're hearing out of OpenAI. It wasn't intentional. We didn't plan this. No data was lost. We're learning from the experience. We've launched an investigation. But in the verbiage, I'm also seeing that, you know, that going forward, they're going to move more slowly and they're going to prioritize safety. Well, were they moving too fast and not prioritizing safety up until now to allow this to happen? What scares me not so much is what happened with OpenAI. It's that now they've proven the technology is this capable as a cyber attacker. And in the hands of not a company that has an accident, but a cyber criminal that deliberately wants to do damage, they now have tools that can easily break into systems that were previously considered secure. And it's only a matter of time before we start to see this in taking place in the threat landscape. So really scary, and there's no way to spin this to make it look good. This kept me up at night last night.
0: And yet, I'm reading the press release from OpenAI. They're saying, we consider this incident to be an unprecedented cyber one involving state-of-the-art capabilities. Like, they're framing it like it's, yes, it's bad. Oh, we're going to respond to the incident. They're saying all that. They're talking about their findings, what they're going to do, blah, blah, blah. But they're also being like, our state-of-the-art technology did this. It's unprecedented what we've done. It's really weird to me that they're spinning this in this weird kind of negative and positive way. I know you basically say the reason is they're trying to like get everyone excited and not horrified, and they're trying to make sure they don't get sued. But yeah, this is really worrisome. The fear for me, and I actually had someone on the show last week or the week before talking about this, Carmi, the promise of AI hacking before it was kind of possible, along with it was the promise of AI defense, that the AI models would defend us from the AI models, if that makes sense. So you'd have like hackers using AI, and then you'd have companies using AI to defend themselves. And the promise was these two technologies would get better and better in tandem. They would be roughly around the same quality around the same time. It'd be an arms race, a cat and mouse chase. But what we're seeing is kind of the like attacks are getting way better, way quicker. than the defense is.
1: And that's, you know, and that was sort of the logic behind Project Glasswing. When Anthropic announced that their new version of Claude Mythos was so good that it could break into defensive systems, they decided not to release it publicly and instead launched Project Glasswing, where they identified trusted companies to work with their security researchers to create better defenses. And that's, to me, that's an ethical way of proceeding. Don't put those tools in the hands of everyone else. Just give it to your researchers and build better defenses. And I think that's kind of where the industry is going to have to go going forward, is as they release these new increasingly capable frontier models that are, you know, potentially, you know, hackable, or, you know, they can be hackers, then, you know, they owe it to themselves and the community that surrounds them to build better defensive tools. But, you know, what kind of sort of wigs me out here is that OpenAI, like, none of this exists in a vacuum. This is a company that's going public later this year. And so sometimes I wonder, is this part of that PR process in advance of an IPO? Are they trying to very subtly convince us that these are very powerful tools and the company is worth more because of it? You know, it isn't happening outside of this context. It's happening well within it. And I think we, as the company gets closer to that IPO, we certainly should be watching those behaviors.
0: Back in the day, I used to work for a ticketing company, a competitor to Ticketmaster. Mm-hmm. And when they went public, they had to disclose to investors risks to the business. This was before the pandemic, but mm-hmm. in their, you know, filing to become a public company, to go IPO, this ticketing company, this event company, basically said, if there's a global pandemic, no one's going to hold events. We won't be able to sell tickets.
1: Precious.
0: You have to disclose when you go public risks to your business. I wonder if OpenAI, if and when they go public, they're going to have to disclose, like, hey, are bots becoming autonomous and taking over the world and becoming hackers and destroying the internet? That's a risk to the business. I wonder what that filing is going to look like. The other thing I'll say is, it is curious to me, and I don't mean to get into conspiracy territory here, but it is curious to me that the company that OpenAI hacked inadvertently is another AI company. And it's in both of these organizations' best interests that this story gets spun positively. It's not like OpenAI hacked a bank. If OpenAI hacked a major bank, the bank would be upset. But because they hacked another AI code company, I wonder, are they both being like, well, yes, this is bad, but we have to make this look good because this is our industry together. Mm-hmm. Do you think that plays a role here?
1: It's certainly possible, and I've wondered why Hugging Face, and certainly we'll learn more as the investigation, because they partnered with Hugging Face to investigate.
0: That's the bizarro named company mm-hmm. that they hacked, Hugging Face. Yeah.
1: Yeah, another AI platformer. And so, because we don't know what happened under the hood, and that's partly what terrifies me, is that OpenAI at this point cannot explain exactly what happened. It's that black box problem that all AI companies have. They develop the technology, but they can't tell you what happens on the inside as it's operational. And this is a perfect example of that. And they're going to have to be forthcoming, because the more we understand about why it broke out, why it targeted this specific company, how it managed to break in, the better we can build better defenses. But if there's something else untoward going on, they may not be so willing to share that publicly at this time.
0: When we come back from the break with Carmi Levy on It's Time for Technology Time, you'll learn why some auto workers at a Hyundai plant went on strike. And this one is very Terminator 2. I'll give you a little spoiler. It's because they fear robots in the auto factory. We'll be back with Carmi Levy and tell you more about that in a moment.
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0: No? Fear of humanoid robots. Let's dig into it here with Carmi Levy, a tech analyst. It is time for Technology Time. Carmi, welcome back to the show.
1: Good to be back. This, and just for the record, this is human Carmi, not robotic Carmi.
0: Okay, good. I was going to go on strike in case, you know, but never mind. I'm not going on strike. Don't worry. Okay, tell me about this. What's going on? Unionized workers mad about mechanization of their job?
1: Yeah, so Hyundai, of course, you know, they make, you know, they're one of the biggest car makers in the world, but they also, they're really big into robotics. Recently, they bought Boston Dynamics, a leading American robotics company, and they're the company that makes humanoid two-legged robots, as well as those dogs.
0: That's the company that releases the videos of, robots.
1: Exactly.
0: And then, human beings pushing the dogs and the dogs getting back up. I'm like, what are you doing?
1: That's them.
0: When the robots take over and we're subordinate to them, they're going to watch those videos of us torturing robots and say, this is why humanity deserves to suffer.
1: That's right. Bow to your robotic overlords. And so, you know, these workers in these Hyundai auto plants specifically in Korea, Ulsan, South Korea, they have now initiated a partial strike in protest of Hyundai's plans to bring in these two-legged robots into or onto the factory floor. They're concerned about their jobs being replaced. They're concerned about job security. The company says that they're not going to be replacing humans. They will complement humans, that the robots will do work that is repetitive, that is harmful to humans' health, that isn't, you know, value-added, allowing the humans to do more value-added work. But at the same time, I mean, we've seen this play out before with earlier generations of robots, like the arms that, you know, sort of do repetitive tasks. Eventually, those factories will have fewer people in them. And so as robotics moves from stationary arms to actual humanoid-like things that can walk around the factory and do far more than previous generations of robots could do, the workers are saying, we're drawing a line in the sand, we're going on strike, we need this to stop.
0: Now, I wonder if, like, Henry Ford dealt with this problem. Like, you know, when he is this just the same problem that we've been dealing with for the last 100 years
1: since
0: the Industrial
1: Revolution? Every technology that comes along, does not come without its form of social strife.
0: Or is this somehow different, you know, because it's AI? Is this the same as an auto plant assembly line being more efficient and replacing people? Or is this fundamentally different than we would have seen like 60, 70, 80 years ago when these plants became more mechanized because it's robots? Like, my answer is to my own question, I don't know. What is your take on that question?
1: Yeah, they're not just robots. They're two-legged robots. So they don't just stay in one place and do the same job over and over. That's a pretty easy task to replace, but they can wander the factory floor. And because they're powered by AI, they can learn as they go along and they can get better at what they do and identify new tasks to do. That's the fear, is that now AI isn't just something that sits in a computer and you talk to in a chatbot, but it's something that now literally walks the factory floor and can figure out on its own how to replace the humans that are currently doing all of those jobs. That's the fear. And there's no verbiage in contracts that stops that from happening, despite the fact that companies like Hyundai are promising that isn't the case. There's nothing stopping that from happening in future.
0: But to the question, is this technology somehow different than the improvements we've made in the past to, you know, auto factories?
1: I think it is, because it is AI powered, because it is adaptive, because it isn't being introduced to simply do one thing. Like the first generation of robots that we started seeing pop up in factories 30, 40 years ago.
0: You know, just like cars, arms that would put a part into the car. And
1: exactly.
0: That's it. Yeah.
1: The same weld thousands of times over. Whereas now that same robot with two legs can do this, that same well, but it can also then walk across the factory floor and come up with another job that it can do better than a human. And so there's no telling how far this will now go.
0: You're in support of this worker against robot strike?
1: Is that what? Yeah, I think we need better rules of engagement. And if companies are going to introduce this technology, they need to be transparent about it, and there needs to be a roadmap for how this will affect humans on the floor. And this is just as true in every other sector. You don't have to work in a car factory for AI and robotics to affect you. But cases like this illustrate that employers need to do a better job of being clear what their intentions are. And because otherwise workers will not be protected going forward.
0: Okay. All right. I guess I agree with you. This is somehow different. It's good that they're striking now, because I think that eventually, if this were to happen, an auto manufacturer could just be like, F you to the employees and just replace them all with robots. Like, that's the worry.

0: Strike while the technology's not as hot as it could be.
1: That's right. Get those protections in now because, yeah, five years from now, 10 years from now, we might be having a very different conversation as the technology continues to advance.
0: And if any, you know, content standards regulators were listening, when I said F you, I meant fudge you. Since, they want to throw fudge on
1: yummy.
0: Them. Yeah, we all like fudge. Okay. I know you're a baseball junkie. That's the one where you hit it with the bat, right? I'm a big sports guy. I know all about it.
1: Abner Doubleday would be so proud. Yes.
0: No, I'm a Blue Jays fan by blood. My grandfather loved the Jays. My father loved the Jays. I'm a Fairweather fan, though.
1: That's a family legacy. How lovely.
0: I'm actually going to the Cyclones. They are a minor league team, I think. Mm-hmm. Are you that into baseball that you know about the Cyclones, the Brooklyn-based minor league
1: team? No, I don't, but I've always wanted to see a minor league game. They just strike me as so magical.
0: They, at the beginning of August, have Seinfeld Day at a Cyclones game, so I'm going to go. I don't know what I'm going to wear. I might wear a Juilliard School of Dermatology t-shirt. That's Kramer pretends that he's a dermatologist from Juilliard. If you don't get the joke, Juilliard's a music school and art school.
1: I look forward to the video from the stands when you're there.
0: Yeah. Regardless. Okay. You're a baseball fan. And one piece of technology that, you know, teams are using is AI to plan what they're going to do. Mm-hmm. But the MLB is not so happy about this.
1: No, they're not. And we've seen like iPads that are in use in the dugout. You know, players get off the field. The first thing they do back in the dugout is they grab an iPad and they review the footage and they prepare for their next at bat or their next time out in the field. And so this has been going on for years and the software is getting better and better. But Major League Baseball sent a note to all teams last month saying you can continue to use the iPads, but stop using generative AI tools on those tablets. They don't want AI to be used as part of the game. They're concerned that AI will become part of the decision-making process for when to substitute a player, pitch calling, any other in-game decisions. They don't want the technology to drive in-game decisions, and so they're banning them from those tablets that have been appearing in dugouts. Really interesting, because we're just a few years removed from the sign-stealing scandal involving the Houston Astros. And that also involved technology in Major League Baseball, sort of tightened some of the rules around access to it to prevent this kind of thing from happening again. So there's this struggle. Technology is kind of pushing into a game that, frankly, has never been about technology. And Major League Baseball is now pushing back, saying, that's a little bit too much. We don't want to go there.
0: Being a huge baseball fan, I definitely know the scandal that you just referred to. But for listeners who's never heard of it, not me, I promise, what was this scandal?
1: So Houston was alleged, and you know, Major League Baseball ruled that they in fact did. They were analyzing the activities of opposing teams to intercept their signs between coaches and players, so they would know what was coming next, what kind of pitch is going to happen, what kind of field, fielding play they're planning on executing, which of course gave them an unfair advantage because now they were able to, you know, sort of counter their action before the play actually played out. It's considered, you know, in addition to, you know, betting on the game, sign stealing is considered one of the most serious forms of cheating in baseball. And, you know, for a lot of people that year, you know, when it was 2021 when it happened, kind of a black mark on not only the team, but the entire league.
0: All right. If anyone here listening is a Major League Baseball player and they want to be on an iPad in the dugout, they won't be able to do that. See, this is useful news for everyone, Carmi. I'm kidding. It is kind of interesting how AI is sort of infecting sport at the highest levels to try to get that slight edge by analyzing play, things like this. Carmi, it was a joy having you on the show. Thanks for being here.
1: It was great being here. Have a good time with the game, David.
0: Coming up after the break, your next vacation could do a little bit more than just relax you. It might completely dismantle the person that you thought you were. So up next, we'll ask why travel scrambles your identity, changes your brain, and sometimes sends you home feeling like a stranger in your own life.
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3: 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How do I sound? 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
0: Could we be one step closer to finding life beyond Earth? Well, astronomers have detected a possible atmosphere around a rocky planet 48 light years away, inside the zone where liquid water could exist. Is it far too soon to declare aliens or pack for an interstellar road trip? Or is it time to say this discovery could be an important clue of new alien life? Let's explore it here with our resident astrobiologist, Dr. Sarah Rugheimer, who is an associate professor at the University of Edinburgh. Welcome to the show, Sarah.
21: Thank you for having me.
0: Okay. Is this it? Is this aliens? Are we cracking the ship?
21: Aliens.
0: Oh, no.
21: It's not aliens.
0: Oh, man. Okay.
21: It's never aliens. I mean, it's not aliens yet, you know.
0: Okay.
21: It's just the first step, maybe, towards getting to understand more about this planet.
0: But it's an exciting
21: helium.
0: Find.
21: Yeah, it's great. It's a great find. I love this find. It's a fantastic discovery. It's not a claimed biosignature detection. So it's a claim of detecting helium around a rocky planet in the habitable zone. Helium is not a biosignature gas. So what is the claim? The claim is, and I think it's very exciting, but it's not aliens, but it is very exciting. The claim is that we have a rocky habitable planet with an atmosphere around a very dim star where we weren't sure if those sorts of stars were able to host planets with atmospheres. So that's like the long and nitty gritty of it, is like we found a planet that has an atmosphere in the habitable zone around these cool stars, which have been largely inhospitable to life as we know it so far.
0: And what would like the average temperature be on this planet? What is this Goldilocks zone? Is this planet in it, or am I understanding this correctly?
21: Yeah, so the Goldilocks zone is the region around a star where liquid water could be present on the surface. It doesn't mean that liquid water is present on the surface. We have not found water on this planet. We don't know if the planet is habitable or not. We don't know what the surface temperature of this planet is. So this is why I'm saying it's not a sign of biosignatures. It's not a sign of life. It's not a sign even that it's habitable at this point. But what we've found is that there's this planet a little bit larger than Earth, has an atmosphere around one of these cool M dwarf stars. And I just want to like be really clear. M stars, these cool stars, are the most abundant star in the universe, in our galaxy. They make up 75% of the stars. They're really, I don't know, they're very aggressive in their radiation. They like output a ton of flares and UV radiation. And we have wondered, is that too much radiation for an atmosphere to survive or for life to survive?
0: For us, we're on Earth. I don't know if anybody knows that. News at 11. This is really serious science communication. But the sun does eject a lot of stuff that would be harmful to us. Radiation, I don't know if eject's the right word, but shoots it out at us. And then we've got our magnetic field and our ozone layer. We've got things on our planet that kind of protects us. Is this sort of like that? We're not sure whether this planet is able to defend itself against these kind of toxic rays, I guess is the best way to say it.
21: Exactly. Exactly. And it's so bad for these small stars, though, is they're outputting, you know, like 10,000 times the amount of radiation of our sun. So the type of stellar radiation environment is unlike anything we've ever experienced on Earth. And so I have a good visual of this that I usually show in my talks, which show
0: that'll like go really well in radio. So show us
21: the visual. The visual is you have like a stellar flare from our sun that we've observed, and then I simulate what a like a big flare around one of these M stars is. And the little one from our sun's a little blip, you know, and the one around an M star basically makes the whole screen go white. It's so much more energetic than anything we've experienced on our planet. And so that begs the question, can these planets even hold on to an atmosphere? Because it could just be stripped away. And this planet has an atmosphere, and that's why it's exciting. Period. Yes, I think it's very exciting. It's not life.
0: To the Goldilocks zone. Yes. That's so it's like, let's take a planet like Mercury. It's very close to the sun.
21: Yeah.
0: Too hot.
21: Not in the Goldilocks zone.
0: Let's take a planet like Mars, too far from the sun, maybe too cold. Why do we call it the Goldilocks zone? Because we're in it. We're not too hot. We're not too cold. We can support water. So when we look at planets outside our own solar system, we're looking for, if we are looking for life, and I'm pretty sure that's, you know, part of your job as an astrobiologist, that's where we want to look. And is that why this planet is exciting? But we're not really sure about the star, whether it can have a Goldilocks zone. This planet is one piece of evidence to say that it can. Maybe these stars could support life?
21: Yes. Yes, exactly. So there's this other concept called the cosmic shoreline, which is this idea that around these sorts of stars, there might be something that's inside the cosmic shoreline, you can have an atmosphere, and outside the cosmic shoreline, you can't. And that's based on the amount of radiation the star outputs and how well the planet is able to hold on to its atmosphere. So this actually really supports that theory, because they attempted to measure atmospheres for two of these planets orbiting the star. And the closer in one doesn't have an atmosphere. So it looks like it has been stripped away. And then the one that's on the other side of the cosmic shoreline, where we expect there to be potentially atmospheres, does have an atmosphere. So this just fits with our growing theoretical model that, yes, these planets might be habitable, but we need to be very careful about how much radiation they overall receive.
0: So if you were to hop in a spaceship today, would this be your best bet? No, or would you go somewhere
21: else?
0: I'm
21: not going there.
0: where would you go if you could investigate any star that you think, yeah, it's probably this star where our alien friends are hanging out? Which star would you go to?
21: It's a good question. I wouldn't point myself at any star yet. I would probably first want to just look in our solar system. Like, send me to Europa. I'm going to Europa.
0: All right. That's the moon of, definitely, I remember what planet. But just tell me in case people don't know.
21: Yeah, Jupiter.
0: Jupiter. Yeah, that's what I said. Look, given the technology we have, or maybe will have in the next 10, 15 years, what other questions would you like to ask of a planet like this? Which is to say, how would you want to point telescopes of it? What would you look for next to try to find a biosignature?
21: Absolutely. So it's already been selected for that. So it's in the James Webb next observations. It'll be observed for years. It's going to take years of observations, quite frankly, to figure out what's in this planet's atmosphere. So James Webb will look at it. We'll look for heavier molecules. We'll look for things like water, CO2, ozone, and other features. And so I really want to wait for that data to come in before I start talking about biosignatures. This is just a claim of an atmosphere, but that means, oh, we should look more. That means there's something to see. If there's helium in the atmosphere, there's probably other things in the atmosphere. We just don't know what they are yet.
0: Now, this planet is orbiting an M star, not the kind of star that our sun is. Having said that, it's the most abundant star in our own galaxy.
21: Yes.
0: We're not sure whether the amount of radiation that M stars put out could theoretically support life. But aren't there like funguses and microorganisms on Earth that love radiation? Like, couldn't life in the
21: like
0: great
21: Chernobyl.
0: Words of... Yeah, like Chernobyl. Couldn't life, in the words of real scientist Jeff Goldblum, find a way?
21: Yeah. I mean, sure. So there's radiotrophic fungi at Chernobyl. I think it's amazing. Life does find a way. However, in this case, we wouldn't be able to find life if there's not an atmosphere. So when we think about where could we look for life, we're intrinsically limited to places that we could actually see from Earth, and that means it has to have an atmosphere. So maybe life is existing on these bodies just under the subsurface, doing its little fungus thing, living off that radiation. But if it's not putting gases into the atmosphere, we're never going to see it. So the question is not whether life could exist there, it's whether we could see it.
0: Okay, they'd have these cells, they would really have to fart a lot of gases out, that are clearly bacteria farts for us to really know. Is that what you're saying?
21: Absolutely. And for that, we need to see an atmosphere.
0: All right. Well, I guess put the champagne back in the fridge. This amazing discovery, while amazing, is not conclusive evidence of alien life. I'm here with astrobiologist Sarah Rueckheimer. Check out her amazing audiovisual course. It's titled Experience James Webb, The Invisible Universe Revealed. You can check that out on the great courses. Sarah, it's been a joy having you on the show.
21: Thanks for having me.
0: Just ahead, why can't people help but share the things they love with you? 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
6: Can your outfit change your mood? Can the room that you're in make you calmer or subtly drive you out of your mind? I am here with a psychologist who studies fashion and design and the spaces around us and how they change how we can feel, behave, and even understand ourselves. I am here with Sarah Seong McFarland. Sarah, welcome to the show.
7: Hey, thanks for having me.
6: I actually completely agree with your research, kind of anecdotally. Like when I'm in my favorite outfit or I'm in a great designed room, I feel great. And as a performer, someone who interviews people for a living, I think I actually do a better job. I don't know that a lot of people would believe me. You know, they think, oh, what I wear doesn't matter. What if in your studies and in your research and in your work, what does it say about like these choices we make, the environments that we're in, the clothing that we wear?
7: Well, it definitely does matter. And it's so good that you notice that you wear clothes that you feel good in and you do better at your job, because when we pick clothes we want to project confidence or like authority, we usually pick clothes that we associate with that. So whatever you think authority is or confidence is, you'll intuitively pick those clothes and it will help you feel better. So yes, that is something that we do.
6: Is there truth to the, you know, the stereotype? I guess there is. I know he did it. Steve Jobs, he wore like a turtleneck every day. He said it was to not have to decide what he wore, to not have any cognitive load. But yeah. I also imagine because it made him feel a certain way.
7: Yeah, and that works for some people. Some people, they need to have just minimal dressing, minimal clothes, so they don't have to think. It reduces stress, reduces overwhelm so that they could do their job. That works for some people. For some people, it's the opposite. They need to have a whole bunch of color going on. They need to have a lot of attention on them, and that works for them. So it kind of depends on what your preference is.
6: Now, what is like the downsides? Like if I'm wearing an outfit where I think, oh, I look like a schlub, I look ugly, how is that going to affect my day? Like if I go to my job, let's say I'm an office worker and I just don't like my outfit.
7: You're probably just not going to feel good. You're not going to feel better. Your clothes definitely impact the way that you feel, the way that you think. It's the symbolic meaning of the clothes to you that has the power. That's why clothing has power, because it's what we associate with symbolically. So, yeah.
6: What are some of the choices that can make us feel powerful, make us feel good for the average person in terms of outfits?
7: So if you want to be, before what I said was like intuitively we will pick clothes that we associate with certain things. But if you want to be intentional about it, there are some things that you can do. So for example, if you want to be confident, if you want to have authority, you might pick more structured clothing, because there's something about structured clothing that kind of prompts us up and makes us feel contained. So that would be like a structured blazer or crisp like fabrics that feel structured, like cotton or like wool suiting. Those kind of, we associate those types of clothing with like feeling clear and, you know, feeling in control.
6: I live in New York. I'm from Toronto in Canada. The airport in New York, well, one of them, JFK, the ceilings are so low. It's a big space. There's lots of room to stand, but the ceilings are like 2 feet high. In my hometown airport in Toronto, it's about the same amount of space as you're waiting for your plane, but it's like vast, high ceilings. The feeling when you're like with a crowd of people with low ceilings, it's claustrophobic. You feel terrible. You're angry at the airline. The feeling when you have a high ceiling, like, oh, I don't mind waiting. At least that's for me. This is just a dramatic example of how the room and the architecture and the design of where you are affects you. What are some of the ways in which people, like, they don't even know that they're just reacting to a lousy space or an amazing space when they're going about their day?
7: Yeah. Well, you know, definitely all is about preference. But, like, for example, if you are feeling overwhelmed and stressed out, if you have a home that's functional and organized, you'll surprisingly feel more in control and it won't feel like this like cognitive overload. So the way that our space feels to us definitely impacts how we think and how we feel and how we move about the space as well.
6: And so if we like design our home space with little quirky touches, like a throw pillow with a fun graphic on it or a couch that we really love, we're really investing in ourselves, I would say.
7: Yeah, it's supportive. Like you buy things that you enjoy, not just what's trendy. And usually things that we enjoy have to do with what we associate with that thing. So maybe like we bought a quirky pillow because it made us feel something. It reminded us of maybe like our grandmother's pillow when we went to visit her or something like that. You know, usually when we feel good about something, we associate it with something positive.
6: My girlfriend designed my office where I you know, do this show. And she on the bookshelf, she put like little trinkets, a little trinket from my grandmother's house that I took after she passed, or I was given after she passed. And I feel great in that space. And she always says, I designed this office as a gift to you. And now I'm starting to realize how much of a gift that was. What is having like little nice items on our desk? The photo of the family, the ticket stub from the concert we went to. What kind of effect does that have on us?
7: Well, meaningful objects help us through the day, helps our thoughts, keeps us calm. You know, when we have something that means something to us, we can maybe even be more productive. So it definitely lifts our spirits. Now, it's not going to cure everything. It doesn't mean that you don't have like stress, but those little things do make a difference and do give us a sense of joy. And it shows that, you know, this is how we can adapt in when we have stress, when we have, days where we're just like out and we don't feel good. It shows that we're able to adapt when we have things that like make us feel good and adapt in healthy ways.
6: For someone listening who, before they heard us speak about this, they thought, okay, what I wear doesn't matter. And my home office with my bland IKEA desk that's otherwise completely empty, which is white, you know, paint on the wall, doesn't matter. And then they're hearing what you're saying and they're starting to buy into it.
7: Yeah.
6: What would you recommend to them? Like, what would you recommend to them in terms of like getting dressed in the morning or making decisions about designing their space?
7: I think they need to, before they buy anything, they need to really take an assessment of how they generally feel during the day, like in their space. Like, you know, so we don't often think about it, but like if you're in a blank space and it's not inspiring you at all, you know, think about what that's doing for you and then think about the things that make you feel good. Think about like, you know, there are certain colors that would lift your spirits. There are certain layouts that would make things more functional for you. Start to think about things, start to take inventory, like look, go to the store, not necessarily to shop, or go online, not necessarily to shop, but see what you like, what you're drawn to. And then you'll start to understand like how you respond to things. So don't buy anything yet. Just start to take inventory and do an assessment on yourself.
6: Yeah. And you can get funky clothes at a vintage store. You can get funky furniture at a vintage store. We're not just telling people to go and, you know, spend the most money at the fanciest design store. It's not what we're saying here, right?
7: Yeah.
6: Now, you mentioned earlier in the interview outfits and projecting confidence. Tell me more about that. That's kind of surprising to me. So, like, I'm actually, maybe it isn't surprising to me, because if I wear a suit, I feel more formal. I act more formal. If I wear a T-shirt and, you know, ripped jeans, what is this, the 90s? I don't wear ripped jeans, but you know what I'm saying. I feel more informal. I feel more, like, social, more friend vibe than professional vibe.
7: Yeah.
6: Tell me more about this impact of the choices we make.
7: There's two things happening. There's, like, what we associate with those clothes and how we feel in the clothes, which are related. So, like, you know, if I want to project confidence, in my mind, confidence is like, okay, I need to look polished. I need to look together. So again, maybe I would go for something that contains me a little bit and feels more structured, because that's what I associate with that. Also the feeling of it. Like, oh, you know, you know, when you wear like heels or when you wear like slim pants, it does kind of like contain you a little bit. So, you know, it's kind of like you're looking at it from two different angles. It's like what culturally what you associate and how you feel in it.
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24: From the National Newsroom of the Canadian Press, I'm Karen Rebo. Police arrested one suspect and are looking for another after gunfire erupted at a crowded food festival beneath Seattle's Space Needle last night. The violence left three people dead and four others injured, including a two-year-old boy. Investigators believe the two suspects were shooting at each other, and one remains on the loose. The gunfire broke out in the waning hours of the Bite of Seattle, an annual three-day food festival that draws a few hundred thousand people, food, and retail vendors. Here's ABC's Allison Kosick.
25: Gunfire erupting at the Seattle Center just after 6 p.m. local time.
26: I would say at least two dozen shots. Multiple, it sounded like an automatic weapon.
25: Families trying to jump over a nearby fence to safety. People sheltering inside the Seattle Center as shots rang out.
24: Toronto police have launched a hate crime investigation after two locations of the same Jewish-owned bakery chain were damaged overnight Saturday. Police say the window of a bakery near Yonge and St. Clair was struck by gunfire. Another bakery near Bathurst and Steeles had a window broken, but there was no evidence it was caused by bullets. Mayor Olivia Chow thanked police for working to ID those responsible for the targeted attacks. She calls vile and unacceptable. Traffic is set to start flowing today across a massive new bridge over the Detroit River that will serve as a critical route for trade, jobs, and tourism between Canada and the U.S. Here's Canadian Press reporter Don Mitchell.
27: Late last week, Canada celebrated the Gordie Howe International Bridge with a ribbon-cutting ceremony in Windsor, Ontario, to mark the completion of the multi-million dollar, multi-year project. However, there were no U.S. and Michigan representatives there. Uninvited from Friday's gathering after President Donald Trump suddenly announced 50% tariffs on Canadian goods entering America.
24: Chocolate maker Cadbury has issued a recall for one of its products due to undeclared pistachio.
28: The Canadian Food Inspection Agency says the recall involves several of the company's Dairy Milk Oreo chocolate bars. Officials say there have been reported reactions associated with consuming the products. The CFIA says anyone who bought the chocolate bars should either throw them in the garbage or return them to the store for a refund. Many were hospitalized last year with salmonella after an outbreak of infections linked to certain brands of pistachios and pistachio-containing products. Aaron Sousa, The Canadian Press.
24: And 4 years after a lawnmower accident nearly cost him both legs, 10-year-old Austin Byers used those limbs to cross the finish line at yesterday's Super Tri Toronto. Byers ran the final stretch of the annual triathlon alongside Canadian Olympic triathlete Tyler Mislachuk and members of the team from Toronto's Hospital for Sick Children, who helped save both his legs and feet after his accident.
29: They helped me by reattaching my foot. Be able to run or anything like that. I probably wouldn't even have my foot.
24: This is the Canadian Press. In sports, Max Scherzer will celebrate his 42nd birthday later today on the mound as he starts for the Toronto Blue Jays when they open a three-game series against the host Washington Nationals. Scherzer hasn't played in a major league game since June 10th because of a thumb injury. The Jays lost two of three weekend games at Fenway Park against the Boston Red Sox. San Diego came back from an early three-run deficit and beat Miami 5-3 and extended the Marlins' losing streak to a franchise record 12 games. The CFL's Montreal Alouettes improved to 6-1 on the season with a 31-18 win over the visiting Hamilton Ticats yesterday. Jose Maltos Diaz kicked two field goals and a single in the final 3 minutes to lift the East Division leading Owls to the win. 21-year-old Jackson Koivun won the 3M Open by 3 strokes in only his 3rd start as a pro golfer by holding off Scottie Scheffler with a closing 5-under-66 for a tournament record 25-under total. From the Canadian Press, I'm Karen Rebo.
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2: Have you ever watched a violent movie and thought, well, at least nobody would actually try what the killer did? Most people wouldn't. But a tiny fraction of offenders have treated violence in fiction less like entertainment and more like a disturbing instruction manual. Copyright criminals. Let's talk about them here with Lucas Rogers, a psychology researcher at the University of Huddersfield in the UK, who studies them. Lucas, welcome to the show.
3: Thank you for having me.
2: So crime being inspired by fictional violence, what are we talking about here in your research? What level of violence are you looking into, and what kind of offenders are you looking into?
3: So primarily it was quite a few homicides I found during the research, people taking inspiration from like Dexter or Scream, of all things.
2: Oh, the comedy?
3: Yeah, yeah.
2: Wow.
3: In just mostly homicides, sometimes what the various categories of what you'd class it as, but mostly homicide in what I found.
2: The kind of line of thinking in the media, this one has been going on since I was a kid, and violent video games were, you know, in the 90s, we played a game called Doom, which would seem not violent by today's standard. But the question people ask a lot is, does violent entertainment make people violent? My understanding is you kind of went the other way around. You studied the offenders themselves.
3: Yeah. So like you said about Doom and things like that, and the whole media uproar about it, is a lot of it's the individual differences. So in quite a few of the articles I looked at, there were things to do with drug use. Drug use came up a lot. Individual sort of family backgrounds, a lot of family disputes led into, say, if somebody decided to, I think at one instance, somebody had killed their mother because they were, off the top of my head, I can't recall. It might have been, I think it was very minor, like them being grounded or something. So sort of family arguments and mental illness a lot of the time played into it. So I think it was probably equally those three things sort of were found amongst quite a few articles. So it's, if somebody watches, say, Dexter or something, they see him construct these elaborate rooms and things, they think, oh, I want to do that myself. There's obviously the majority of people don't see that and have that thought, but there's the background of the individual, whether they are suffering from some sort of delusion or they're heavy drug using. There's all sorts of things that would sort of differentiate the person who would make that thought or have that thought, yeah.
2: Yeah, and I would argue, and maybe you'll agree with me, maybe the cases you reviewed would suggest this, is that the fiction, the violent fiction, kind of provides a script rather than the motivation in most cases.
3: Yeah, one of the parts of the article was about some of the spectrums and some of the theory behind it, and I think it was Gerbner said that they, or proposed that they, these sort of pieces of media were sort of scripts that the person would base it off of. So yeah, a lot of it is sort of like someone viewing Scream, for example, as outrageous as it is, and just sort of taking that as, oh, this is how to kill someone.
2: Yeah. So what are some offenders borrowing from these violent movies, stories? What have you observed when you look at criminals in the wild?
3: A lot of them seem to just take the sort of bare bones sort of inspiration from it. So like, oh, Dexter in the show cuts up people and puts them in bags, I'll do that. And they see him get away with it so often that it's like, oh, that's how to successfully do it. Or I think some people even went so far as, you know, like in Breaking Bad with the barrels and like the acid, people went so far as to even try and do that. So a lot of people would looking at things as like an instruction manual, like you said, like a script. Further down the line, in terms of sort of embodying it, people took on like with Scream, people would go so far as to dress up like Ghostface and sort of do whatever they wanted to do, not maybe even unrelated from what they see in the film, and just dress up as him and go through. So a lot of the time people usually don't have the resources to construct a giant room,
2: yeah,
3: like Dexter does, but they would take like the sort of how to get away with murder sort of manual that they see in the show and replicate that.
2: I imagine some offenders will copy these elaborate fictional methods. You mentioned Breaking Bad. I've been watching it, dissolving people murdered in acid.
3: Yeah.
2: I imagine only then they discover that television crime is probably much harder to recreate in real life, like failed imitations.
3: Oh, yeah.
2: Do we see that kind of stuff?
3: I haven't seen people sort of come to the realization like, oh, this is all television. Obviously, the people that you see news stories about have all been caught. So I guess in a way, in a cosmic sort of sense, they've come to the realization through sort of a longer term. But a lot of the time, yeah, with how elaborate these things are that they sort of portray, people don't really have the resources to be like FBI level, avoid the scrutiny that they get.
2: Yeah. To what degree would you say, having researched this and looked at this, do violence in TV and film kind of influence copycats? Is it a very small fraction? Is it something that you're concerned about? I imagine it's a small fraction, but tell me about what you see.
3: Yeah, sort of small fraction. Most of the time, like even just when I was researching the topic, copycats mostly were copying other crimes that they'd seen in the news, and that's sort of the more prominent version of it. Taking it from fictional media is much less frequent, I've seen. I mean, it's enough to get people to write theories about it and sort of go on to make studies about it, but in terms of the prominence, it's more sort of a minor sort of sect of it.
2: Do you think there's any meaningful danger in consuming fictional violence for the average viewer, someone like me or you or anyone listening?
3: I don't think so. I think for the most part, yeah, you're safe to watch violent media. I mean, horror movies, horror games have only got more violent as they've gone on since the 90s and things like that. But I think the average viewer is safe. It honestly does sort of come down to the individual, like their sort of their background, whether they suffer with something or they have issues with drug use. It honestly just sort of, I'd say, if somebody was going to sort of view a piece of media and think that's an instruction to how to get away with a crime, it probably wasn't the media that they were consuming that was the sort of factor in all of this. I think with or without watching whatever they watch, they would probably have done it anyway.
2: Yeah, just sort of provides that blueprint, and in some cases maybe not.
3: Yeah,
2: maybe it's good that people who want to commit crimes look at film and movies, because they think they can achieve, you know, this complicated task, and then they screw it up and get caught.
3: Yeah, exactly. Yeah.
2: You know, if anyone tries to be Dexter, like, they're likely to get arrested because they don't have those skills, I guess.
3: No, exactly.
2: Well, Lucas, I've enjoyed the chat. Thanks for coming on the show and speaking to me about this.
3: Yeah, thank you very much. I've enjoyed it as well. Thank you.
2: Lucas Rogers is a psychology researcher at the University of Huddersfield in the UK. Hey, Hey, listener, do you like what you hear and wish you could just see it? Well, I'd love it if you gave The Last Show a follow on social media. We're on platforms like TikTok, Instagram, YouTube, and more. 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

0: After all, it is Therapy Thursdays on a Friday. Gary, welcome to the show. No, wait. It's Therapy Thursdays on a Wednesday, on a Friday. Gary usually joins us on Wednesday. Today is Friday, and I'm confused already. Well, okay, Gary, welcome.
1: Thanks. And the reason we are skewed a day is because I just spent the last 3-4 days in Winnipeg, Manitoba, actually in Gimli, Manitoba.
0: Shout out to Gimli, Manitoba, a place that I know well in the sense that I don't know it at all, but I know that it is a place and I'm sure it's very beautiful.
1: It is actually beautiful. It is a quaint little town on Lake Winnipeg. Of course, you have to get the fish. I'm going to call it perch. I don't know if they call it perch.
0: The local specialty that you know so well, the fish. Get the fish. Go for the fish.
1: The fresh fish.
0: Why were you there, Gary?
1: It's lovely. I was there visiting with a cousin whose time left on Earth is indeterminative, cancer. I wanted to give her a hug and a kiss. That's it. That was my purpose in going. She and I, we've been close since childhood. My mom's a Winnipegger. And so growing up, we would visit every couple of years. So these are people with whom I'm emotionally close.
0: And Gary, yeah, you're a well-adjusted person. You've made a career of not shying away from emotionally difficult stuff as a social worker. For most people, this stuff is tough. This stuff is hard. We don't often pick up the phone because we don't know what to say or it's too painful. The biggest thing is worrying about the regret. If I don't spend some time with this loved one before they go, will I regret it? For someone who's experiencing this for the first time, I lost my aunt about 10 years ago, or even longer, 12 years ago. And I kind of went through this. I visited her before she passed, and it was the first time I visited with someone close to me who didn't have much time left. How do you even begin? Is it as simple as just do it? I mean, what advice do you have to someone who's having difficulty figuring out how to spend quality time with someone they're going to lose?
1: Excellent question. And, you know, you can talk about whatever the heck you want to talk about. Of course, the elephant in the room is the person's demise and impending mortality. But you can talk about that, too, if you want. It's really about, I'm going to miss you, and I just want to have a little bit of quality time with you. And maybe you just go there and you reminisce. Maybe it's a squeeze of the hand. I can't encourage people enough to overcome their fear of doing so. And I guess here's the message, David. You're welcome to be uncomfortable. You're welcome to be awkward. Uncomfortable and awkward, neither are reasons not to visit if you're feeling, you know, that kind of closeness with that person who will be leaving us at some point soon.
0: You know, when I visited with my aunt, my mom's sister, before she passed, I remember leaving the hospital, spending an hour or two, maybe three with her. We were crying. We were laughing. We can talk more about that in a minute. But my mom called me and asked me how it was. And I found it very strange when I told my mom I had an amazing time.
1: Yeah.
0: You know, it was weird to feel like I loved this interaction that I just had, because you think that you're supposed to just feel bad and tragic and sad, but it was actually one of those beautiful experiences I've had, you know? And so I guess I ask you, how was visiting with your cousin?
1: Thank you for that. And it was wonderful. It was absolutely wonderful. You know, we kind of got caught up on the trajectory of her cancer and the treatment and the side effects. So I think it offered her an opportunity to reflect and get some of those feelings out herself. But we didn't dwell there. And then, of course, we talked about our mutual experiences growing up with the same people, but from a different relationship and perspective. And it was a very honest

0: conversation about these persons. And, you know, you knew them as children, but now we're looking at them through an adult eye and realizing more their idiosyncrasies, their foibles, their misdeeds, their wonderful aspects as well. It was just a great opportunity to catch up and touch base and just share warmth.
1: I am not religious at all. That's a personal decision of mine. But in the religion I grew up with, there's this saying, when you lose people, may their memory be a blessing. And I think it's so nice. It's such a wonderful element of the religion that I grew up with. And what I take it to mean is like, those interactions you have with someone, may those memories serve you well. And it's a wonderful time to forge those memories. It doesn't always, like we're describing kind of beautiful. There's this book called Tuesdays with Maury. I think we've mentioned it on the show before. Therapy Thursdays on a Wednesday, on a Tuesdays with Gary, whatever. We're in serious mode, not joking mode. I promise I won't make any jokes for the time being. But it doesn't always play out like that. Sometimes it can be ugly. Sometimes there can be anger, fear, resentment, with the person who's doesn't have much time left. How do you deal with something like that?
0: Exactly. So for some folks, these last few meetings with someone may, underline the word may, be an opportunity to set records straight, to make amends. Listen, it doesn't always go well. Not for everyone. And sometimes, you know, in meeting with someone who will be leaving us soon, it's not as, you know, what was my experience, a good one with someone I truly cherish. Sometimes it's to clear the air. And if you are going to do that, I would suggest that you do that with a bit of empathy and clarity, and you're not looking to, you know, jump on some sort of bandwagon, but there may be things you need to express. When my mother was passing a year and a half or so ago, my siblings and I and our children, we all had some private time with my mother. I don't know what those discussions yielded, but we all had time to say our goodbyes. She went by MAID, medically assisted death. And so we knew what the death date was. And so we were able to, in a sense, organize ourselves to have those conversations. And to the degree to which people talk about closure, to the degree to which you can address whatever is outstanding, and maybe it's just an expression of love, they can go and you can go more peacefully.
1: You may not always get the closure that you want. 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And showing up may not get that, but I still think there's an importance to showing up and not just ignoring people. 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
19: Sadly, there are those among us who are going to leave this world soon. Maybe it's cancer, maybe it's age, illness, injury, and they might have a few months left, and they're your family members, they're your partners, they're, God forbid, your children, and you are going to have to spend time with them before they pass. And so how to do that, how to do that well, how to navigate that, that is our topic here with Gary Dierenfeld. It is Therapy Thursdays on a Wednesday, on a Friday. Gary, welcome back to the show. I hate that it's such a serious topic and the name of what we do every week is so stupid, but whatever. Put that all that aside. Kids are often involved in someone passing. They may have children, they may have grandchildren. How do you talk to a kid, like when they're a young, or adult children who are losing someone for the first time? Walk me through that.
5: Yeah, and, you know, many parents will take the view that they have to protect their young children from the experience of death and dying. I don't share that view. I think they should be included but supported. And we have to understand, depending on the age of that kid, they're not going to get it. It's not that they're going to understand. They're too young. Yet they can still be included, even if it's very emotional and there are people crying. But you support your child through that. So death is normalized, as is living, if you will. My mom, when she was 100 years old, she spoke to the grandchildren, who at the time were 2, 4, and 7. And it was like a master class in what to tell a kid, watching my mother. To the 2-year-old, there's no explaining death to a 2-year-old. But she did pick that child up, hugged and kissed him, and extolled his virtues as a 2-year-old to that 2-year-old. It was wonderful. And then she did the same with the 4-year-old, saying, I know I'm going away and I won't be back, and I'm going to miss you and you're going to miss me. And then went into what a wonderful little girl she was and described her personality, which is quite effervescent. And she wanted to leave those kids with the message that they are good. And she did the same with the 7-year-old, who himself had some questions. Where are you going?
19: Yeah.
5: You know,
19: how do you answer that?
5: And, you know, the answer is, I don't. Well, depending on your faith, you may have an answer.
19: I don't even mean in the big sense. I just mean in like the, oh, you're not going to be in your apartment anymore. I'm not going to be able to see you. That's what the kid's thinking.
5: No, I'm going to be gone. I'm going to be absolutely gone. Like a toy that's lost, you will not find me. And I won't be there anymore. And I may have been a favorite toy and you're going to miss it. And it's going to be the same with me, sweetheart.
19: You're reminding me of the final moments I spent with my grandfather in my last visit. And you're reminding me of the part of my Nerf gun that I lost when I was like 9 years old. And I still, my Nerf gun was broken.
5: Yeah.
19: And I still want that part.
5: And there can be a longing for the person who's no longer here, sweetheart. But just know, I love you. You bring it back and you make it about that child and you tell them how they're safe and how other people love them, and that even though I'm going and won't be back, there will still be other people here for many, many, many, many years to come. It's not something to concern yourself with. And, you know, like I said, it was a master class in saying a final goodbye to little kids. So there's lessons in that versus we don't say anything. We bottle it up. We leave these mysteries unresolved. And when you do that, you invite, in a sense, particularly the child, to make things up in their own head. And what they make up in their own head might be, maybe I was bad, maybe I could have prevented this, why don't they call me anymore? The child looks at it through a child's eyes, which are very egocentric. And I don't say that in a negative way. That's just developmentally where they are at. So you want to leave them with an understanding that is charitable and loving and kind, where they don't need to question their involvement or worth as a result of this person no longer being available to them. There's an egocentricity in kids. And I don't say that to put kids down. They just, that's part of looking at the world through their own eyes. It's their own experience. They don't fully understand empathy and the other. And so we want them to understand in some rudimentary kind of way that this person's passing and now lack of availability is never not a reflection on the child. We don't want that child in their own mind filling in gaps, often negatively. Why aren't they calling me? You know, don't they like me anymore? Why would they do this to me? Have I been bad? We don't want that for the child. So to explain, I'm going to be like a lost toy that you'll never find again, sweetheart. That's part of what it means to die. And I don't know where I go. I just know that I'll be gone. And you may feel sad and you may miss me, but do know I have always and always will love you. You are adorable. You're wonderful. You're smart. You're bright. You're kind. You know, whatever message that you want to leave that child with, that child forever on their life forward can draw from and find strength.
19: My grandfather, who was not, I mean, he was from the silent generation. He was tough. He was not a man of emotional words, stiff upper lip vibes. And in my last conversation with him, you know, maybe 6-7 days before he passed, we were just chatting about our lives. He was asking me a lot about my work. I had a respectable job back then. I worked at a, you know, for a technology company.
5: As opposed to now.
19: The way, yeah. I'm glad he never got to see me be on the radio. Although I'm sure. But anyway, he was asking me all these questions about my work and not wanting to talk about his own health, which was so like him. That's how he transacted in love. Love was work. It was the same thing. But at the very end, he just said, "You're a good boy. We're very proud of you. I love you." We being him and his wife, who had already passed, my grandmother. And I know that just seems really simple. You're a good boy. We're really proud of you. We love you. But it was very powerful for me because he never said anything like that to me before. And it was just really sweet. And I was glad I flew across the country to spend a little time with him before he passed.
5: So, you know, like I said, I was out in Winnipeg. For me, it was a gift to give my cousin. But similarly, I received gifts as well. And I'm talking about emotional gifts, that closeness to know that our love is wholesome and mutual.
19: If there's one piece of advice I want to leave with people, I hope you agree with it. My grandmother, when she was losing her sister just had a few months to live. Her sister was in Brazil. That's where my grandmother grew up. And she was really stressed. She says, "I'm too old to fly to Brazil twice. I'm not going to visit her now. I'm going to go for the funeral." And I remember I'm telling a story as I remember it. My parents probably have a different memory if they hear me telling it, but just the lesson of it's the same. I believe my mom and dad told my grandmother, "Go now, spend time with your sister now. Who cares about the funeral?" I mean, obviously the funeral is important, but between the two, spending time with someone you're going to lose before they go versus attending the funeral. The funeral's for the family. That last visit is for you and the loved one. So if you only have a choice between one of the two because you've got to travel to another continent, it's my opinion.
5: Prioritize the person.
19: Yeah. Yeah. In those moments, you won't. For me, and that actually happened to me with my aunt, and I wasn't able to go to the funeral, and I'm so glad that I got to spend some time with her before she passed. Gary, this is a tough subject. I appreciate you coming on the show and navigating it with me.
5: Thank you for raising this one.
19: Gary Dierenfeld is a social worker and a therapist. This concludes Therapy Thursdays on a Wednesday, on a Friday. Did I get that right?
5: You've lost me.
19: Just ahead, the AI boom. It's spreading a lot further than just Silicon Valley and tech jobs. It's spreading into industries you might not expect. So who's hiring and what skills do they actually want right now?
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0: That I never knew that feeling? 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
1: The boom of having to know AI or not getting a job is officially here. It used to just be job listings like being a software engineer or being in tech where you needed to know AI. But now job listings across every corner of the job market, sales, HR, legal, customer support, education, healthcare, even truck driving, AI is a requirement for your resume. So is artificial intelligence officially your job right now? Let's dig into it here with Ajay Pangarkar, a workplace performance strategist. Ajay, welcome to the show.
2: Thank you for having me in your show, David. I'm looking forward to chatting with you about this really insightful topic.
1: So I used to be in software before I switched careers into media. Uh-huh. My mom describes my career shift as me deciding that I hated money. That's a topic for another time. But regardless, I was in that industry before AI. I remember what job listings had as requirements. You have to know this technology. You have to know this programming language. It didn't surprise me when it started to be the case that you needed to use AI to do your job as a coder, as a software developer, but like as a healthcare worker, how have these job listings shifted nowadays?
2: Well, I mean, to your point, David, in the past, you know, we've both grown up in a generation where software has been, you know, infiltrated into all the careers. And so myself, you know, back, I mean, I was originally in finance and accounting, and you had to know Excel. And even the CPAs would teach you or test you on your Excel skills. So there was always a sense of always having technology involved in your life. And that's reality. And AI is no different. But like you said, it's moved from where it was part of the technology groups to into other industries. And so it's part of your, as part of a worker, you need to understand how this applies to your job, because what companies want from AI is to help facilitate the role, not necessarily replace the worker, which a lot of people believe that they're going to be replaced. That's not here yet, and I don't know if that will come, but maybe down the road, and you know, maybe on my lifetime. But for now, AI is seen as a facilitating tool to help workers. So you need to be able to know how to use and apply this. I'll use this in an anecdotal aspect. And I just told you I was involved in accounting. I know there's a lot of accounting functions right now being replaced by AI. It was already being replaced by Excel and other tools, you know, accounting software tools. But now AI is infiltrating and taking away the basic roles for accounting. So for accountants now, they have to understand, okay, how do I use the AI tool to make my job better, more insightful, more inquisitive, and more in-depth, and quicker? That's the point here with AI, is it's got to be quicker and more efficient. And that's what companies are looking for from workers or employees like you or me, to be able to use that within their work, within their workforce.
1: Is the expectation valid, or is it employers buying into hype, feeling like they would get left behind? We're not going to be a great company unless we somehow embrace AI without even figuring out what it means to embrace AI. I know this is true for some employers. They're just buying into hype.
2: There's a two-part question there, David. I mean, one is, yes, I think it's a little bit of both. In one sense, it is, there's some hype, and I think companies don't want to be left behind, and they want to make sure that that they're keeping up with the Joneses kind of thing. However, there's the other part of it where you're saying, okay, we need to move faster, quicker, and we need to know this information immediately. Not, we can't wait a day, we can't wait an hour. We need something faster than we are used to. So at this point, companies are looking at productivity, which leads to better profitability, maybe revenue generation down the road with the AI tool helping them facilitate that. So in essence, it's a little bit of both. However, here's a caveat. You know, AI is still not perfect. It's improving, right? But, you know, we still know that when we put something into ChatGPT, sometimes it's not 100% correct. You know, AI is still not 100% correct, not yet, anyways. So sometimes the information that comes across may mislead companies, and there has been errors in the past. Right now, I can't even think of examples, but there have been errors of companies.
1: Well, it hallucinates, you know, like I've heard of cases where lawyers will use AI to prepare a brief for the court, and then the legal filings will reference another case. Yep. That case doesn't exist, you know, it'll exactly. Do things like that.
2: Or AI will misinterpret the case, depending on the judgment. So, yes. Or, you know, a healthcare worker or a surgeon is using AI to help them facilitate a surgery coming up and maybe mislead them and misdirect them. Now, that's where the human intelligence has to come into play, and judgment has to come play, and not solely focus on the dependence on the AI tool itself, because we have to realize that the AI tool will help us, but it will not replace us as far in terms of judgment at this point. And that's where employees have to push back a little bit with their employers.
1: So this growing demand for AI skills, there's people listening who do jobs like, I don't know, maybe they're a therapist, maybe they're a truck driver. There have been listings for truck drivers that have to use AI. And they think to themselves, I don't want to do this. What are their options? Can they ignore the hype? Can they fight back and demand to be able to do their job without AI? Or is the sad reality they got to get with the program and learn it anyway?
2: Regretfully, I believe the latter. I don't think the fight is going to be worthwhile unless you are within an environment that's unionized that will push back. But still, I think that's only a temporary pushback, because as we move forward in this area, look at the controversies around, you know, these companies building AI data centers around the world, and all that stuff going on. There's a reason they wanted all that power. Right. They're not investing billions and billions of dollars to build these things so they can just sit there and not use half of it. The point being is that it's a slope that's getting steeper for people to push back on. And if you are in a field, unfortunately, with even the blue collar roles, like we talked to truck drivers or cabbies or whatever it may be, that those roles are really trying to get automated more and more, because you know, there's a lot of inefficiencies from the perspectives of employers in those areas, and they want to become more efficient, more streamlined, and that's going to be very difficult. So if I was a truck driver, for example, I'd really try to skill up on how is this AI going to affect my role within driving that truck, right? What do I need to know? Right now, it may not be replacing me as a driver, hopefully not for another decade or so, but at the same time, there are tools in that truck that they need to know, and it's already been happening in technology. I mean, Walmart has been famously known for using technology to do inventory movements, which means that, you know, they can understand what store from one area has what product to another area and make sure trucks in between can meet to make exchange inventories. This is not done by just somebody talking what's in your truck. This is through technology and satellite tracking. So the technology is not new. Now it's just got more automated.
1: Yeah.
2: And so that's the point where I need to know as a truck driver, what do I need to know in AI to be able to make my job better?
1: As we get older, though, it's a sad thing. We calcify. We become more resistant to change, and we don't want to learn new things because it's tough and it's hard. But I think a lot of people are resistant to learning this. But we should, rather than treat it with cynicism or like, oh, I don't want to learn this new skill, learning new things at any age is good for your brain. You know,
2: it
1: the novel experience can like help you stay sharp and change as a person. I guess maybe embrace it. It's weird me saying that because I'm actually like an AI skeptic. I don't love the technology. I think it's ruining a lot of things, especially like creative fields. I don't like what's happening in music where you can generate music. But at the same time, like if this is happening to you at your job, rather than just be grumpy about it, learning about it might be the best move.
2: Well, I think learning anything is great for the mind, especially as you get older. And I try not to be calcified. That's a great term, actually, David, that you brought up. I try to really push myself when I feel I get stuck or entrenched in something. I got to push myself out of those boundaries. And AI is one of those areas. But to your point, here's the issue. And I think Andrew Coyne of the Globe and Mail said this recently at an event he was speaking at about AI. And he says, you know, in the past, technology is meant to improve our roles in the workplace and whatever. And so we're always in control of that technology. So if it was a software like a Microsoft Office, whatever, that's what we were doing to help that. However, AI now is not just helping us improve, but it's actually going to help possibly displace us. And that's what scares people, right?
1: Well, you can check out Ajay Pangarkar's book, Learning Metrics, How to Measure the Impact of Organizational Learning. That's available wherever books are sold. Ajay is a workplace performance strategist. Ajay, thanks for joining me.
2: This was awesome. Thank you, David, and have a great day.
1: That's a wrap on our show. Thanks so much for tuning in. 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
3: Henry Hassenfield and his brothers ran a small textile company in Rhode Island. Things were going well, so they started to expand and decided to move into selling pencil cases and school kits. But when pencil costs increased, they made the decision to produce their own and started to make much more money. It was a revelation. You make more if you make it yourself. Soon they started creating and selling more products, such as toy doctor kits, and they experimented with using plastics to make them. Then one day, they met George. 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Now Henry and his brothers were so convinced that it would be a great addition to their line, they bought back the rights to George's idea from the cereal company, and they started making and selling George's toy on their own. It was a massive hit called Mr. Potato Head and fueled tremendous growth for Henry and his brothers. 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I'm Glenn Seward. 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
13: Another summer storm rips through the Edmonton region, leaving flooded underpasses, and downed trees in its wake, even canceling one of the biggest concerts of the year. Two of our city's largest summer festivals wind down as K-Days and Taste of Edmonton wrap up successful events. And after months of delays and political gridlock, the Gordie Howe International Bridge will officially open to traffic today, providing a new option that will connect Windsor and Detroit.
18: You're watching Global Edmonton. This is Global News Morning.
13: Hey everyone, good morning. Welcome to Monday. It is July 27th. My goodness, we're already nearing the end of the month. Time is certainly passing by very, very quickly. As you can see, Erin is off today. DC, she continues to be off. Everyone will be back tomorrow. So it'll be Britt and me holding down the fort here. And of course, our awesome crew upstairs for the next 4 hours here. And Britt, I got to say, even though yesterday was beautiful, everyone was still talking about the weather. My goodness, we've just... You know, if it's not one thing, it's another, right?
16: Yes, and as someone who was at the Post Malone concert on Saturday night, I have never witnessed something with my own two eyes like that before. That was absolute chaotic. And then, yes, to think yesterday afternoon, it's like nothing happened. It was so strange to see that jump in temperature. So 19 degrees right now. We're off to another very warm day today. That humidex sitting at 21. We're not expecting a big jump today. Today is supposed to be one of the cooler days in the next week here. And then, of course, my biggest concern holding the fort down for D.C. was we had all that flooding over the weekend, of course. As of right now, we know Yellowhead was the big issue, closed for a few days for that flooding. But right now, we're looking at Yellowhead 127th Street. I was watching about half an hour ago. Traffic's flowing just fine right now, but of course, I'll keep anything in mind for you if definitely puddles are going to be an issue this morning. Vinesh, back to you.
13: All right, Britt, thank you so much. It's now 5:02. Well, it feels like this summer has just been storm after storm after storm here in the Edmonton region. Saturday night quickly became quite dangerous as another hail and windstorm whipped through the city, leaving behind extensive damage yet again. Our Catherine Ludwig brings us the details.
20: But they're saying shelter in place, I guess, until they get the call.
21: Tens of thousands of people took cover in Commonwealth Stadium just as the Post Malone concert began. You can see in this video sent to Global News, hundreds of people watched this tall pine tree fall outside of the stadium as they ducked for cover. Samantha Illigan was there.
22: It just got like really dark all of a sudden. It got scary a little. It's like, okay, it's getting serious. In the span of like 3 minutes, the storm got... like from, oh, like, oh, it's just rain, like, keep going, to like, oh my God, I need to go.
21: First, the skies went gray. An evacuation notice came on screen and lightning struck. Then came the unforgiving wind and hail.
22: I started feeling cold and then the wind got really bad where I was like, okay, I'm shivering. This is not okay anymore. Like, we need to go.
21: Ultimately canceling the concert. The storm's impact was not contained to the stadium. It was seen across the city.
23: Like a tornado's coming in.
21: Sideways rain, heavy hail, trees on cars, and the aftermath of floods on the white mud. Saturday's flooding on the freeway nearly covering street signs, with people stuck in the middle.
24: Pickup. They're on top of the roof of the pickup. That car
0: cars floating.
21: Edmonton Fire and Rescue using boats on flooded roadways, helping stranded people. Despite several strong storms this summer, EPCOR says in a statement, record-breaking and consecutive rain events are challenging our stormwater system, although it is generally performing well given the frequency, speed, and intensity of these storms across the region. Despite the consistent storms and Iligan's experience at the concert, she doesn't want people to feel discouraged.
22: August is starting and we're having the Fringe, the Heritage, and so many other festivals, and I don't want people to be scared to go out there and enjoy the Edmonton summer.
21: Catherine Ludwig, Global News.
13: Well, Sunday did mark the end of a couple of well-known festivals, with both Taste of Edmonton and Katie's wrapping up. Want a little bit of storm with your poutine? My goodness, again, that wild weather on Saturday night hitting both events with attendees at K-Days taking shelter in the Expo Center. But despite the storms over the last week, the early estimates for attendance is looking quite promising, with the numbers so far showing over 780,000 people going through the gates at K-Days. Over at Taste of Edmonton, organizers are tallying up a big jump in attendance, with the event helping to provide an economic boost.
1: That impact that we received by the generosity of Edmontonians coming to have their favorite meal or find their next favorite meal, and that's just what is so beautiful about what Taste of Edmonton is truly about, is the community spirit.
13: Organizers are happy to see the city so alive and supportive at local events, and hope to see people continue to support other festivals throughout the year as planning gets underway for events for next summer. Well, the forecast shows warm conditions this week, but not hot. And so with that, the city's extreme heat response has been lifted. It started up last Wednesday. The response is activated anytime forecasts. The daytime highs are expected to reach 29 degrees or higher for three consecutive days. The city's free water stations will remain open through the end of September.
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13: It is now 5:06. Edmonton police are asking for the public's help following a suspicious death on Jasper Ave from earlier this month. On Sunday, July 12th, EMS responded to a 54-year-old man in medical distress on the northeast corner of Jasper and 103rd. The man would later die in hospital. Few details are available, but police are asking anyone who is in the area or who would have dash cam footage from midnight to 12:30 a.m. on July 12th to come forward. Edmonton police are asking the public to help identify a vehicle involved in a collision. Just after 6 o'clock last Friday evening, a pair of motorcyclists were heading eastbound on 98th Street and 82nd Ave. One of the riders lost control, struck a car, and was separated from his bike. He was taken to hospital with serious injuries. Police say the second motorcycle rider believes a white Jeep struck the first rider, leading to the collision. Police ask anyone with dash cam footage to step forward. Police are also looking for witnesses or dash cam footage of a hit-and-run collision involving a pedestrian. The incident happened last Friday between 10:30 and 10:45 in the morning along 42nd Ave near Calgary Trail, where it's believed a man in his 50s was struck by a vehicle. He remains in hospital with life-threatening injuries. Anyone with information or footage is asked to contact police. It is 5:07. Time for our first check on the traffic morning commute. And naturally, Britt, at this hour, it is pretty slow, and that's a good thing.
16: Yes. I mean, Vinesh, I'm not going to lie. I was building all the boards before I went and got ready when I first got here. I couldn't believe the amount of traffic closer to 4 a.m., right at 4 a.m. So I guess there must be a lull as we get into the 5 a.m. But right now, we're looking pretty good. White Mud Drive, Gateway Boulevard. Again, look at how green and lush everything is. I know it's not been the prettiest summer, but at least the greenery is helping just the littlest bit. White Mud Drive, 50th Street, again, not a lot to worry about, still quite quiet, and it's nothing that's going to slow us down specifically. We're over at Argyle Road and 75th Street here. Again, also pretty quiet, which is a good thing. Doesn't really mean we're going to have much to worry about if you're headed out the door this morning. And we'll take one last look. I've got one more slide. We've still been watching, of course, this construction here on 112th Avenue, just off of Wayne Gretzky. This has been a big slowdown when it came to all the events, K-Days, and headed towards Commonwealth League last two evenings, two before last night. But as you can see, things are still rolling there, and it is, if anything, quite quiet. So not a lot to worry about so far this morning. That's your OK Tire traffic report for now. And as we switch things over to a check on the city, it's slowly but surely starting to get us a little bit of that sunshine. Our sunrise is not going to be for a few more minutes, but we are feeling like 21 degrees. Again, city center, as usual, is feeling a little bit warmer than those surrounding areas, feeling a little more like 16. Again, factor in the humidex. We're going to add a couple of degrees to most of these areas. So we're going to sit right on par for seasonal average. We're not going to have a huge jump today in temperatures. We're already sitting at that seasonal average of 23. That'll be the daytime high, but we are expected to see a warm up throughout the rest of the week. So last year was actually on the cooler side at 21 degrees, and that sunrise, even though we're getting little bits and pieces right now, it's not officially until 5:41 a.m. So just a couple more minutes before we see more of that sun. Like I said, that jump, it will continue into tomorrow, but it's not going to stick around for long. On to Wednesday, we'll be at 23 degrees, which I think is a little bit more comfortable as we get through the next couple of days. It was quite warm last week, so 23 seems a little bit more doable, and we'll start our morning out with a shot from Gary. This is a shot he got of the moon, and of course, as I've always said, I'm a sucker for the moon, so we'll start our Monday morning out with the moon. Vinesh, back to you.
13: I love the detail in that shot. My goodness. It's hard to imagine it's so far away, but you can get that kind of footage.
16: Right.
13: Britt, thank you so much. All right, it is now 5:10. The Edmonton Stingers is getting another crack at clinching the final playoff spot in the West. We're back with highlights and more right after this.
0: Don't be cruel.

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0: Welcome back, everyone. It's now 5:13. Germany's largest pride celebration turned tragic on Saturday night in what authorities call a terrorist attack. Police say a man drove a vehicle into the crowds and then went on a stabbing spree, killing one person and injuring 29 others. The attack sparked a massive manhunt, and late Sunday, police found, shot, and killed the 21-year-old suspect. Police say he was an Islamist extremist. On Sunday, people gathered to show solidarity with the LGBTQ plus community and the victims. Now, here in Canada, the Prime Minister offered condolences, writing that no one should face hatred or violence because of who they are, who they love. Global's Candace Cole reports.
1: 21-year-old Abdul Balu, the man suspected of plowing this van into a massive crowd of people Saturday during a pride parade in Berlin's Tiergarten Park, then attacking others with a machete, is now dead. According to Berlin police, Balu was found around 6 p.m. local time at a garden shed in Berlin's Spandau district, about 11 kilometers from where the attack took place.
2: Der Tatverdächtige ist hier mit einer...
1: Police say when they discovered Balu, he charged at them with a knife and was shot dead by police on the scene. One woman was killed and at least 29 others were injured in Saturday's attack as parade goers celebrated Christopher Street Day, one of Europe's largest LGBTQ plus celebrations. This video showing crowds being evacuated just moments after the attack. Large crowds gathered outside of Berlin's Brandenburg Gate earlier Sunday, trying to make sense of what happened. Like this woman, asking how someone can attack a celebration based on love and tolerance.
3: We are feeling not free here at the moment. You know, some people bear a right? You know, AfD, yes, it's not good, but it makes not comfortable.
4: Wir werden nicht zulassen.
1: Outside a church in Berlin Sunday, German Chancellor Friedrich Merz urged people to not be intimidated, vowing not to allow the, quote, poison of terrorism to spread throughout society. Authorities believe Saturday's attack is an Islamist terrorist plot.
5: In der Vergangenheit auffällig war...
1: According to Germany's interior minister, Balu was already known to police for committing other crimes and had a history of radicalization. Balu is a German national of Lebanese descent. Authorities say he made several attempts to leave Germany to join the Islamic State. Candace Cole, Global News, Washington.
0: Well, after months of delays and intense political gridlock, the highly anticipated Gordie Howe International Bridge will officially open to traffic today, connecting Windsor, Ontario to Detroit. But Donald Trump's 50% tariff threat on Canada is already casting a shadow on the historic milestone, with trade tensions ramped up once again. Here's Global's Sean O'Shea.
6: The Gordie Howe Bridge linking Windsor, Ontario to Detroit, Michigan, a gleaming 2.5-kilometer-long structure crossing the river, separating Canada and the United States. A bridge that cost more than $6 billion, paid for by Canadians.
7: Every day that this bridge is not open is lost economic activity for Canada.
6: Former MP Brian Massey was a city councillor in the late 90s when a new bridge was just an idea to solve local traffic congestion beside the existing bridge.
7: The trucks were almost like long, long trains, and you couldn't get across.
6: Canada celebrated the new bridge at a ceremony here Friday, but this invited American politicians because of increasing trade tensions and threatened new U.S. tariffs.
8: We're standing together. We're standing against uncertainty, against threats, against bullies.
6: The bridge is named after one of Canada's most famous hockey legends, who played 25 NHL seasons in Detroit.
9: This bridge is a game changer. Just like Gordie Howe.
6: American politicians because of increasing trade tensions and threatened new U.S. tariffs.
8: We're standing together. We're standing against uncertainty, against threats, against bullies.
6: The bridge is named after one of Canada's most famous hockey legends, who played 25 NHL seasons in Detroit.
9: This bridge is a game changer, just like Gordie Howe was in his...

0: Donald Trump will be in Michigan at a nearby General Motors facility talking about American manufacturing. Whether he also plans to pay some kind of visit to this bridge, that's still unknown. Sean O'Shea, Global News, Windsor.
1: It is now 5:18. The Edmonton Stingers is getting another crack at clinching the final playoff spot in the West as they hosted the Calgary Surge over at the Hive. Edmonton came out of the gates red hot, especially from distance. Now, the Stingers hit 58% their first half three-pointers, and that had them up by 15 at the break. Stingers holding on to that lead in the second half. Nice ball movement to Scotty Lindsay for three more. He finished with a game-high 19 points. Kendrick Ray scored the winning bucket in Target score time as the Stingers are playoff bound following a 189 victory over Calgary. The Stingers host Saskatoon on Friday. The Edmonton Riverhawks just snuck in their game on Saturday against Kelowna before the rains came in. A 9-4 victory for the Hawks. They were going for the series sweep on Sunday afternoon. Lots of offense in the first inning. Falcons scored two before the Hawks came to bat. Edmonton responded in a big way. Justin Hefler's RBI single, part of a six-run inning. Hawks up big early. Kelowna fought back to tie the game at nine before the Hawks scored a few more runs to ensure a 12-9 victory, sweeping the series with the Falcons. The Hawks are off on Monday before opening up a series in Kamloops on Tuesday. All right, we're going to take a quick break, everyone. We're coming up to 5:20. After that, we will head over to 880CHED to see what's on the go for the Monday edition. And Britt is standing by with your weather forecast details for the brand new work week right after this.

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4: All right, welcome back, everyone. 522. Let's head over and check in with the Chad Morning Team. And oh my goodness, who is this? Sorry, I forgot your name.
5: Stacy.
4: I'm
5: back.
4: How are you? How was? Hopefully, you're well rested. How was the holidays?
5: It was great. It was fantastic. Yeah, escaped some of the storms that you guys experienced here. So really fortunate. This was the first time my kid danced on an international stage. So for for me to go witness her dancing with her troupe, she's a Ukrainian dancer, with her troupe, in front of 3,000-year-old.

0: churches. It was a pretty cool experience.
1: Oh,
0: so,
1: I'm sure. Yeah,
0: once in a lifetime for her, and once in a lifetime for proud mama watching from the stands, right? So on the cobblestones, if you will. I appreciate our sidewalks now after walking on the cobblestones.
1: For your daughter, that would be such a confidence booster, right?
0: Yeah.
1: In her dancing and her abilities to be in such a historic place and just to, you know, pull it all off and everything like that, hey?
0: Yeah, no, I'm super proud of her. She did a really fantastic job.
1: Yeah.
0: But it is back to the grind. Let's talk about that big storm over the weekend. I know that you're talking about it on Global. We're going to be having somebody on who was there. It sounds like if you had tickets and you were there, that you're going to get a refund. At least that's what I'm seeing online. Not something official yet, but so that is some good news, but some pretty scary moments for people right around the city. I slept right through it because I was jet-lagged.
1: Really?
0: I'm like, there's a storm last night? Is this old continent on my feet?
1: Oh,
0: no, I was exhausted.
1: It
0: no.
1: was loud. Oh, you must have been really exhausted.
0: I
1: just
0: was,
1: like, wow.
0: Obviously, really tired. So we're going to talk about that. WestJet, if you are planning a vacation yourself, WestJet offering free changes. But really, you know, you're just hoping that this isn't going to happen. I don't want to change my vacation. That seems like a lot of work. I've already done accommodations. Like, what does that look like if possibly this could interfere with your vacation plans, the strike by WestJet flight attendants? And also... Oh, yes. Okay. Sales of luxury homes. Apparently, luxury homes moving again here in Edmonton. Had a friend who had a beautiful home that she was trying to sell for months and months and months and months. No nibbles, not even any showings, really, until she finally sold it. So it sounds like luxury homes here in Edmonton have gone up by 48%. We're going to be talking to a real estate agent. What does that mean? Are they changing the definition of a luxury home? Are there more rich people moving into Alberta? I don't know what it is, but we'll ask.
1: It's so funny you put it that way, because every time I see these houses, I always want to know the story behind the house, you know?
0: Yes.
1: How do they afford it? What do they do? All that kind of fun stuff.
0: How does the other half live?
1: Exactly.
0: Really?
1: All right. Welcome back, Stacey. Sounds like a busy and good show, and we'll talk to you tomorrow.
0: Okay, you bet.
1: Okay, 525. For those of us who are heading to work today, Britt, how is the weather forecast looking?
2: Well, as of right now, Vanesh, things aren't looking too bad. We are a little bit warmer with that humidex so far this morning. Starting to see that sunshine, 18 degrees just from our Nate view. We do have a number of weather alerts within the province. As of right now, though, Edmonton, central parts of Edmonton and the province, really not much to worry about. But we are seeing some air quality, some fog, some heat. We've got a little bit of everything happening. In the province, we have that fog and that heat right now. Those air quality warnings are just to the west of us in through British Columbia. So we'll keep an eye on that to see if the growth actually works its way more into Alberta, as it has the last few days, of course. We're looking at right now in the province, 18 degrees being the warmest here in the Edmonton area and Lethbridge. A little bit cooler, of course, through Mount Park, 7 degrees there, but the mid-teens for most areas as the morning gets underway. So hour by hour, it's not going to be a huge warm-up, and there is about a 40% chance we could see some more showers. I know everyone is so over this, me included, but 23 degrees by about our dinner time hour, and temperatures will get a little bit more stable and comfortable there. Again, we'll be around that 20 degree mark if that rain does come through. So we're going to look at that radar in just a few minutes, but I don't think we're going to be avoiding this rain. As you can see, Grand Prairie, Whitecourt, Edmonton, Athabasca, right across the board there, seeing plenty of those shower rain icons. So we'll keep a closer look on that. Of course, your next 3 days, we've already taken a look at. Into your next seven, I mean, we're headed into yet again another beautiful weekend ahead. Stay with us. We'll be back after the break.
3: Happy Monday. Everything's off to a pretty quiet start if you're just heading out the door. Looks like everything is reopened following the closures over the weekend due to flooding. As you are working your way across the White Mud, keep an eye out for some overnight construction wrapping up westbound. Just off of 122nd Street, heading towards the Rainbow Valley Bridge, you'll need to stay right. And crews also wrapping up some overnight paving work out along the QE2 north and southbound near Highway 39. Watch your speed. It's only 80 kilometers an hour. 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With 880 CHED Time Saver Traffic, I'm Stacey Woodward.
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11: Flooding was a common sight, with fire crews using boats to rescue trapped drivers standing on the roofs of their vehicles. Over at Commonwealth, take a look at this. The Post Malone and Jelly Roll concert had to come to an early end due to the storm.
12: It's a pickup. They're on top of the roof of the pickup. That car is floating.
11: Due to all the rain so far this summer, EPCOR says that, quote, record-breaking and consecutive rain events are challenging our stormwater system, although it is generally performing well given the frequency, speed, and intensity of these storms across the region. Well, some of our city's biggest festivals and events have wrapped up for another year. While the final attendance numbers are still being tallied, the signs do point to more growth. As Global's Gates Gwaran reports, the impact is being felt both economically and within the community.
13: KD's goers had to weather quite the storm Saturday night, many taking refuge from the rain in the Expo Center. But the wild weather over the last week didn't put a damper on its last day.
14: We've had great community support, everything from the businesses that we work with to be on site, from our volunteers to our hundreds of staff. And then, citizens and visitors show up to the event, and it's been great.
13: The Edmonton Mainstay wraps another 10 days of summer festivities, and the number of people attending looks promising. Early estimates show more than 780,000 people entered through the gates this year.
14: We're growing the event. It's good to see that the product we're putting out, that guests are engaging with it, visitors are enjoying it, and so it's good, it's positive.
13: And it's been a boon for vendors, some in their first year of the festival circuit.
15: It's a big stop on the map for the summer fairs, so I'm very, very happy to be here.
13: The economic and social gains also being felt over at Taste of Edmonton downtown. The 11-day festival opening people's minds and stomachs to new cuisines.
16: That impact that we receive by the generosity of Edmontonians coming to have their favorite meal or find their next favorite meal, and that's just what is so beautiful about what Taste of Edmonton is truly about, is the community spirit.
13: The festival also seeing a jump in attendance this year. Donovan Vinos says events like Taste and K-Days are what makes the city come alive with culture and vibrancy. He says festivals generate more than $171 million in economic impact and hopes to see people continue to support other festivals all throughout the year.
16: We've just had so much fun. We love Edmonton. We love Edmontonians, and Taste of Edmonton is grateful for it.
13: Planning is well underway for next year's events, with that sense of community at the forefront. Gates Gorin, Global News.
11: A stormy Saturday leading into a sunny Sunday, which was perfect for this year's Solar Fest. Hosted by Earth's Refillery Co-op and Cafe, focusing on harnessing the power of the sun for a number of regular daily tasks, such as energy production, cooking, and even haircuts. The aim of the day, to highlight renewable energy sources and get people thinking about ways to make more earth-friendly decisions.
17: Every time you don't use energy and you use natural sunlight falling onto the earth, you're saving some more pollution, some more fossil fuels that don't have to be burnt and everything like that.
11: Councillor Michael Janz was among those to stop by and get a fresh trim thanks to the power of the sun. Well, it was a day focused on fun over at Victoria Park, but with one very important message. This was the annual Strides for Change walk put on by the Edmonton and Area Chapter of Mothers Against Drunk Driving, or MAD. In addition to the walk, there was also food, a DJ, and plenty of activities for the kids. All the proceeds will go towards MAD's programs with the aim to reduce impaired driving and needless casualties.
18: It's not okay if you're going to go out and you are going to be drinking or you are going to be consuming cannabis, then there is no excuse. So I think that's exactly it. It needs to be talked about more.
11: Organizers say this year's event saw the largest turnout ever. And yes, always an important reminder, please do not drink and drive.
19: Mm-hmm.
11: Okay, Britt. Is the LRT going to come through?
19: No, I'm not DC. I don't get that luck, so.
11: We'll see. Hey!
19: That's her sending me all the positive vibes.
11: Yes, she is.
19: Because that's her thing. That always happens to her. As we take a look at 114th Street, University Avenue again, it is a quiet start to the morning. Starting to see a little bit more movement, though, in a lot of these shots. As we can see, Yellowhead Victoria Trail. Victoria Trail on the top here, Yellowhead below. Still quite quiet as we're getting the morning underway, but we're getting a little bit more movement. So that's good to see. And it is also nice to see that a lot of these streets are actually nice and dry. I was very, very concerned knowing DC had today off and worrying about all the flooding and puddles everywhere. But what I can see in and around the city, we're looking okay. I do know some parking lots, of course, a little overflowed, a little flooding in some areas. But main streets, we're looking pretty good here at Yellowhead and St. Albert Trail. Still, again, also on the quiet side. So if Yellowhead's on your travels this morning, it's looking pretty good, as is Walterdale Hill right now, going in and out of downtown. Things looking really good, really quiet, if anything. So it's a good start to the morning. That's your OK Tire traffic report for now. And switching it over to weather, Jack is my first pup this morning, and I can see Jack was in some form of water, which I'm sure over the points of the weekend was well worth it, because it got pretty warm there for a few of those days. We are expecting potentially to see some showers rolling through this morning. It is supposed to quit for our afternoon, and then we'll be right on seasonal average, sitting at that 23. So we'll get the radar here in just a second to see where those showers are coming from, because we're looking okay right now here in the city, just outside of Highway 1, outside of Canmore there. Not too bad. Very pretty sky in through Jasper, and not so bad in through Calgary right now as we're getting the morning underway. So temperatures above seasonal average if we're taking a look more so to the southern parts of the province, but pretty average for a good portion of central into northern parts of the province as we get this Monday underway. So that rain, as you can see, 10:30, it does look like we may see quite a bit of that rain passing through. I only say quite a bit because we do have a little bit of this yellow continuing on, headed a little more northeast of the city, and then we do look to be in the clear. But about that dinner hour, Fort McMurray, Cold Lake, Lloydminster, potentially seeing it, and some isolated showers in through the Red Deer area. Getting into our Monday evening, things do look to stay clear as we get into Tuesday. Tuesday later afternoon, maybe seeing some showers, but it does look right now as these last little bit of showers have passed the city, they do start to curve a little more north. So it is starting to look a smidge like it could jump that way. We'll take a closer look, of course, going into tomorrow morning, but we may see that turn just a little more north as it's not really expected. We're looking at about a 30% chance of showers if we see that tomorrow later in the day. Again, it's only about a 30-40% chance we see it this morning as well, but our temperatures a little more comfortable this week, and that is a beautiful looking weekend. And with that 10-day forecast too, I mean, I'm still amazed July is over as of Friday, and as we roll into August we might get a little bit of a cool down, but I'm very happy to see a lot less of those rain icons finish.
1: Don't forget, Britt, we're heading into another long weekend.
19: That's true.
1: Yep. Heritage Day, so people are being mindful for the forecast related to that. All right, Britt, thank you so much. It is now 5:38. Prime Minister Mark Carney has called 3 by-elections to take place later this summer. We're back with those details and more right after the break.
3: As you're making your way in and around the city, keep an eye out for those ongoing barricades across the Yellowhead, east and westbound 62nd Street. You'll need to stick to the center left. We also have barricades up across the White Mud eastbound just off of 53rd Avenue, rounding the Terwilliger Corner onto the Rainbow Valley Bridge. And crews also continue to work across 34th Street just on the north side of the White Mud overpass. Both north and southbound stay right. FanDuel is now live in Thrillberta. 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With 880 CHED Time Saver Traffic, I'm Stacey Woodward.
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27: Liberal Braden Cayley, who served as a former advisor to Mark Carney, running to replace former Cabinet Minister Jonathan Wilkinson, despite not living in the riding for more than a decade.
28: We're focused on bringing people together, real solutions, a real plan, real prosperity for people here.
27: Meanwhile, Conservative lawyer Stephen Curran highlights his local roots.
29: He walks the same streets and wonders whether our kids will be able to stay in this beautiful community.
27: The BC riding, not the only vacant seat held by a former Liberal cabinet minister, with candidates in Toronto's Beaches East York vying to replace Nate Erskine-Smith. The Liberals only need to win one in order to keep their majority, but strategists say the party should not take anything for granted.
30: People are either vacationing or at home, so voter turnout is always going to be a challenge.
27: The tightest race is expected to be a three-way face-off between the Conservatives, Liberals, and Bloc Québécois in a rural Quebec riding, which former Conservative Conservative MP Richard Martel vacated earlier this month when Carney appointed him to the Senate.
0: In last year's federal election, we saw only 3 points separating first to third place. This is a test for Mark Carney to see how well he's doing in Francophone Quebec.
27: It's also a test for Conservative leader Pierre Poilievre. 5 MPs have left Poilievre's caucus since the last federal election, and public Conservative infighting in recent weeks has prompted questions over his ability to unite the party.
2: Nothing would slow that down or silence that like a couple of by-election victories.
27: Carney's government already pulling out some major stops that could win favor with by-election voters.
30: The Billy Bishop Airport in Toronto now seemingly has been resolved through a very quick review of the consultation before the by-election call.
4: After these 3 votes on August 31st, another wave of by-elections is expected, where 3 Quebec seats and another in Saskatchewan will all be up for grabs. Jillian Piper, Global News, Ottawa.
1: Well, the Tories are calling on Ottawa to unveil its negotiation plans with U.S. President Donald Trump. The demand is being made in a letter written by the Conservative Shadow Minister for Canada-U.S. Relations. It urges the Liberal government to table its written plans at the upcoming emergency meeting of the Standing Committee on International Trade. The Conservatives want Prime Minister Carney to explain how the government will address Trump's latest tariff threat. The United States plans to hit an array of Canadian products with 50% tariffs in 30 days. 5:44. All right, Brit people getting ready for the day at hand. They will not need to carry their umbrella, or perhaps for the first part of the morning?
19: We'll just put it in the car with you, or in your bag if you're jumping on the bus this morning, because I can't fully tell. When we look at that radar, it does look like for sure isolated showers. It just depends on the area here around the city. Definitely seeing it a little more southeast of the city, so we'll keep a close eye as that continues on this morning. But we're seeing fog and we're seeing heat warning within the province, just outside of the province. This is what we're going to keep a very close eye on, of course, is our air quality warnings, because that has floated into Alberta plenty of times here over the last couple of weeks. As of right now, air quality just fine here in the city. So as we're getting the morning underway, it is a little bit cooler in through Fort McMurray with that 11 degrees, as is Red Deer, 7 in through Banff right now, 18 being the warmest here in Edmonton and in Lethbridge. So it isn't a bad start to the morning, because a lot of these areas also add on that Humidex. It is pushing it just a little bit warmer. As we keep an eye here, it does potentially look like we're going to see at 9 a.m. some showers rolling through. Doesn't look like it's going to stick around, I guess maybe again, small chance. Again, we're looking at about a 30% chance of seeing that again at 3 o'clock, but we are expected 23 degrees for our daytime high. But I don't think we're necessarily going to fully dodge it here, because you can see exactly right across central parts of the province, all those rain icons that are expected to be passing through. Temperatures a little bit on the, well, right on seasonal average. I can't even say cool. Cooler than what we were feeling last week, obviously, but going through the rest of the work week, we're going to get to a beautiful weekend ahead. Stay with us. We'll be back after the break.

0: its way in and around the city. If you are on the South Anthony Henday heading eastbound, keep an eye for crews still working 111th Street. Watch your speed. It's only 80 kilometers an hour. Bit of volume across Gateway Boulevard just off of 34th Avenue to the White Mud. And crews also continue to work across Victoria Trail. If you're northbound, just off the Yellowhead again, you'll need to stay over to the left. FanDuel is now live in Thrillberta. 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With 880 CHED Time Saver Traffic, I'm Stacey Woodward.
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8: Life shouldn't hurt with Grant Fedorik.
9: Hello, friends. Pain on the inside of the elbow is often caused by a condition called medial epicondylitis. In this condition, better known as golfer's elbow, the pain is initially caused by inflammation from the tiny tears of the tendon's attachment to the muscles that flex the wrist. Repeated movements of the fingers during typing or playing musical instruments, forceful or sustained gripping with your hand like wringing out a towel, gripping a racket, hammer, or even lifting weights, all cause the muscles on the inside of your forearm to contract, which pulls on the attachment, causing tiny tears. It's called golfer's elbow because acute trauma and tearing can occur from the force of swinging down against the ground while flexing the wrist and taking a huge chunk of dirt. Now, you know you might have this if you have sharp pain directly on the inside of the elbow with activity, aching in the forearm at rest, weakness of the grip. A quick test, straining your arm and resisting your wrist will cause pain on the inside of the elbow. If it hurts on the inside of your elbow, whether you play golf or not, it's likely golfer's elbow. And yep, we fix that too.

0: back, everyone. It's now 5:51. The Canadian Force of Snowbirds taking to the skies for one final time at various summer events, including here in Alberta. As our Gates Gorin reports, they're not just planes for some, but a symbol of national pride.
1: Thousands at the Red Deer Regional Airport pointed their eyes skyward for this weekend's air show. This year holds a bit more significance for fans of the storied Snowbirds.
2: We love them. Every time we see them, it's a real thrill, and I wish they'd keep them.
1: The Snowbird planes, which specialize in feats of aerial acrobatics, are set to be retired at the end of this year's flying season. The squad will be grounded until new planes are procured by the federal government sometime in the 2030s. Many in attendance out to cherish some of those final flyovers in Alberta.
3: I've watched them from a little girl, so, you know, they have a special place in your heart because they're Canada, right?
4: That's why we're here, making sure we see them.
1: The legacy of the Snowbirds goes back decades. The weight of that not lost on current pilots of the squadron.
5: And the team itself, especially for the last year, I feel a bit of responsibility to try to put on the best show I can, be the best pilot I can, as it's the last year, and I'm setting that legacy for all the pods before me.
1: Captain Ian Muir has only been performing with the Snowbirds for a few months, but says it's special to be part of what many consider to be an iconic piece of Canadian history.
5: Yeah, it's really rewarding being on the team. It was really rewarding when I got the tryouts. Training season was tough, so it's even more rewarding now that I've finished all the training and I get to go air show with the team and fly.
1: A sentiment shared by others, many of whom buying the last few keepsakes to remember them by.
6: I do want to see them, and I just think they represent Canada and what we stand for.
7: It's exciting, and it's something to be really proud of. It's really an honor to be able to have them as part of our country.
8: Amazing. Yeah, makes us happy.
9: They make me really feel good and proud.
1: The Snowbirds have one more stop in Alberta after this weekend, a demonstration in Grand Prairie before jetting off across North America. For these fans in attendance, they will always be considered a lasting symbol of Canadian pride. Gates Gorin, Global News, Red Deer.
0: Beautiful. Have you ever seen them?
10: Oh, yeah.
0: In person?
10: Instant hype when you see them.
0: Totally.
10: Although
0: the question I have is, you know, knowing that they were bound for retirement, the physical planes themselves, why didn't we start this conversation 10 years ago about the replacement?
10: And I was born without patience, so waiting for that 2030
0: right? Goodness. Let's hope that they do, in fact, come back bigger and better. Let's talk about the weather. Calmer and calmer is hopefully what is in store.
10: Holy cow, after that Saturday night, Vanessa, we can only dream. We do have about a 30-40% chance of seeing some showers on and off today. More so in the morning here, and then potentially again just around the 2-3 o'clock mark, and then that potentially could carry in overnight to tomorrow or later in our day on Tuesday, about dinner hour. So other than that, once we get past that Monday, Tuesday, we're sailing quite beautifully to wrap up the end of this month, and it is looking like an absolute gorgeous start to our weekend.
0: I'm just again looking at Saturday, Sunday, Monday for Heritage Festival, which is going to be back in
10: is it back in Horlock? I totally forgot about that. Obviously they're back and open, so
0: I'll hope for hopefully some good weather then, and lots of people are going to show up for that. All right, 5:54, time for This Day in History.
10: So, since there's only two of us, do we get two guesses each?
0: Or how about this? We'll give two guesses to upstairs.
10: Ooh, let's do that.
0: Okay, so Bugs Bunny debuts in a wild hair. And before we get to the guesses, I gotta say, watching this growing up, I always did not like Bugs Bunny's self-righteousness.
10: I know.
0: It was just a bit too much. I was rooting for Elmer.
10: And it never happened.
0: Okay, so the debut was Brit. How far back do you want to go?
10: 62.
0: I'm going to go 62. I'm going to go 54. Okay, two guesses from upstairs. 45 from director Jeff. 52 from audio Curtis. All right, 62, 54, 45, 52. And the answer is 40.
10: Wow. Well, we lost that battle, everyone.
0: Okay. Insulin is discovered at the University of Toronto.
10: Wow.
0: Frederick Banting and Charles Best isolate insulin. So, yes, obviously a significant medical discovery.
10: Yeah. I didn't even realize it was discovered here in
0: Canada.
10: Yeah, I love that.
0: You know, I remember hearing about this. I'm going to go
11: I'm going to go 54.
10: 65
11: upstairs. Talking diet management. 24 from Jeff and 26 from Curtis.
10: 21. Wow.
11: All right. Final one for this morning. Belladonna, the debut solo album by Stevie Nicks.
10: Can I call a friend? Daintree?
11: Daintree? Yeah.
10: I need to call a friend, and her name is Daintree. She's so good at this.
11: She would know the answer.
10: She would.
11: This was what, in the 80s or 70s?
10: I'm going to say 79.
11: 79? 77. 84 from Jeff. We have two guesses from Colin and Curtis upstairs. 82.
10: 81.
11: All right.
10: Okay. All right. Not bad, team. You know what? We'll have that team upstairs come back because yes. I think they held it for us.
11: I think so, yeah. Yes. Just between us two, yeah, we need definitely a lot of help. What's that, you call? Well, from that
10: Who
11: game
10: wants
11: show?
10: To be a millionaire?
11: Yeah, yeah. Your lifeline?
10: Lifeline. Yeah, Daintree would have been my lifeline right there, I'm telling you. She would have known the answer.
11: All right, everyone, we are going to take a quick break. Here is your moment of zen. We're back with News Headlines right after this.
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23: This is Global News. It's 6 o'clock. Good morning. I'm Morgan Smith. Right now in Edmonton, 18 degrees. We're headed to potentially stormy highs of 24 today, 25 tomorrow. Well, given the record-breaking and consecutive rain events that EPCOR says Edmonton's stormwater system is performing generally well. This after Saturday night's storm caused flash flooding on multiple city streets, including on Grote Road, the Yellowhead, and White Mud Drive underpasses. The White Mud was forced to close between 159th and 178th streets as drivers were rescued by boat from floating vehicles. Over at Commonwealth Stadium, the weather went from gray skies to something that looked more like a hurricane in just over 3 minutes. See footage at globalnews.ca/Edmonton. Samantha Illy Milligan was among the tens of thousands of fans forced to shelter in the concourse.
2: I started feeling cold, and then the wind got really bad, where I was like, okay, I'm shivering. This is not okay anymore. Like, we need to go.
23: This is the second weekend in a row bad weather's kept headliners from the stage. Both Kesha and comedian Matt Rife had to cancel their performances last Saturday. Over at K-Day's Midway attendees took shelter from the storm at the Expo Center. But despite the wicked weather the past 2 weeks, both K-Days and Taste of Edmonton are expecting bumps in attendance. Numbers are still being tallied at Taste, but K-Days estimates a 780,000 people passed through the Midway gates. Both festivals wrapped their events yesterday. Now, the BC Wildfire Service says first responders from Alberta are set to help in its firefighting efforts this week. The service says fire crews from the Yukon Protective Services in Mexico are also arriving to BC in the coming days to tackle the fires. There were roughly 140 wildfires burning in British Columbia as of yesterday. Meanwhile, French President Emmanuel Macron has called a crisis meeting to address uncontrolled wildfires, which have forced over 250,000 people to flee their homes in France. In the Gironde region of southwest France, home to the country's famous Bordeaux wine, the flames have burned an area four times the size of Paris. Well, this is day 12 of the search for missing 11-year-old Parker in North Calgary, but no one is giving up hope. Parker has autism and is nonverbal and walked away from his Calgary day home back on July 16th. Now, returning from a trip to Ottawa, Golvishna's first stop wasn't at home. It was the Thorncliffe Community Center, where volunteers can get posters and other information.
3: I would have come earlier if I could, but I was away, so I could not. I just cannot imagine these poor parents living even an hour without their kid, let alone 10 days, so I had to come out.
23: The Amber Alert for Parker expired on Saturday, but search efforts continue. Well, today's the first day that vehicle traffic will be passing over the newly opened Gordie Howe Bridge between Detroit and Windsor, Ontario. Its opening was delayed over U.S. President Donald Trump's demands for more revenue from the bridge, which Canada paid to build. And the big theatrical buzz this summer of 2026 is a poem from the 8th century B.C. And theaters can't keep up, as we hear from ABC's Wayne Cabot.
18: Theaters around the world are adding showtimes trying to meet demand for the Odyssey. Problem is, people want to see it in IMAX in its 70-millimeter glory, but there are only 41 IMAX screens worldwide. Most of those theaters are sold out through September. In its second weekend in North American theaters, it took in another $87 million. The global total so far, an estimated $640 million. Now that is epic. Wayne Cabot, ABC News.
23: Here in Edmonton, the 70-millimeter IMAX screen at Scotiabank Theatre has added 11 a.m. showtimes of The Odyssey. I'm Morgan Smith. 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
21: 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It is time now to check traffic, and here's Stacey Woodward.
24: Good morning, Stacey, and welcome back. Everything is looking pretty good in and around the city. Ongoing construction, though, continues across the Yellowhead east and westbound. Already a bit of volume working its way westbound near 121st Street, heading towards 127th. We also have volume starting to make its way near the construction across the White Mud eastbound, just off of 53rd Avenue, rounding the Terwilliger corner. FanDuel is now live in Thrillberta. 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With 880 CHED time saver traffic, I'm Stacey Woodward.
21: Taking a look at 880 CHED weather, a mix of sun and cloud today, 24 degrees. There is a chance of showers or possibly a thunderstorm later on this afternoon, so just a heads up. 15 degrees tonight, and that chance of showers continues while we are sleeping, and then also tomorrow. It looks like we're going to start off sunny. The clouds are going to start to move in, and then a 60% chance of showers with the risk of a thunderstorm late tomorrow afternoon. Looks like we're not going to escape rain. Rain almost every single day in the 7-day forecast. Currently, it's 18.
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1: Welcome to This Morning with Stacey Bratzel. And I'm putting the Stacey Bratzel in the Stacey Bratzel title.
2: Putting the Stacey Bratzel back in This Morning with Stacey Bratzel. Welcome back, man. Good to see you.
1: Yeah, no, it's good to be home.
2: Everything was good?
1: Everything was great.
2: Good trip. Excellent.
1: It was a good trip. No mishaps. Although I do have to say, you want to dominate the world? You want to mess up the world? Mess up Google Maps. Mess up Google Maps, because if you turn left when you're not supposed to turn left, there was one situation where we were pretty much in a farmer's field that Google Maps told us to go to. And then there was a lineup of cars behind us. There was to the point where there's like
2: sticks and trees hitting
1: our car. I'm like, I don't think this is the right road, but we're sort of in a developing sort of country. I'm like, I'm not quite sure what's, maybe this is right, maybe this isn't right. And there's this lineup of cars. They're just like, something went wrong. Because you know what? We can't function without Google Maps or GPS, right?
2: Yep. Like,
1: when was the last time you picked up a map to navigate yourself? Chris, you're a young guy. I don't know. Have you ever picked up a map to navigate yourself?
3: No. It's always the phone now, right? You know, it connects to your car and it's nice and easy that way.
1: I don't want Russia to hear this, but that's what they have to do. It's pretty much to throw the world into chaos, mess up Google Maps or Apple Maps, whatever GPS system that you choose to use.
2: I'm an Apple guy, Apple Maps guy, and I don't even go to work without my Apple Maps.
1: What?
2: I like it because it tells me what time I'm going to get there, right? That's what I like most about Apple Maps. I'll put it in. I'll plug it in all the time, right, where I'm going somewhere. Like, I'll turn my car on in the morning, and sometimes it pops up, you know, the work address. Yeah. So I'll just tap on it if it pops up.
3: I'm the same way.
2: Yeah.
1: Really?
2: And
1: yeah.
2: Just because it tells me, okay, you're going to arrive at 4:12, right? So I say, okay, I know what I'm going to get. I know what I'm going to do when I'm getting, you know, it starts me planning my day. I don't know. It's just a habit for me. I just like doing it.
1: All right.
2: And it does tell you, too, if there's construction or if there's a traffic jam, it'll tell you to turn. You go, why am I turning here? It wants me to turn onto White Mud instead of going straight on Calgary Trail. Then you get to the corner and you go, oh, that's why, because you see all the taillights, right? So that's why I use it a lot. I'm kind of hooked on it. So.
1: Yeah, but without it, you would be screwed. Right. And I think that the woman who's...
2: Well, I could get to work without it probably, but you know.
1: Probably. The woman whose yard we all ended up in the middle of absolutely nowhere.
2: She should have opened a lemonade stand or something.
1: Totally.
3: Yeah.
1: Like, I don't know if this is like a regular thing at that intersection or whether it was just sort of something went haywire, but she had about four cars in her driveway and she's like, what's happening? Didn't speak a lick of English. I'm like, okay. All right. We zigged when we should have zagged, and then we got back on the highway, and so all was good. But oh my goodness, let's talk about what happened this weekend. I was a little jet lagged, so I slept through the storm on Saturday night.
2: The videos are unbelievable.
1: The videos
2: I saw over the weekend, I'm like, I didn't much leave the house on the weekend.
1: Yeah.
2: A little bit on Saturday, didn't at all leave the house yesterday, but it was unbelievable. The videos, like, I didn't see any of it either, or, you know, it woke me up, the rain overnight and everything, and I didn't bother me that much. But then you realize when you wake up and you look at the videos and how bad it was, and you go, wow, that's the stuff from the Post Malone concert.
3: Yeah, it was crazy.
2: It's absolutely crazy. Yeah.
1: So there was Post Malone. I think he played two or three songs before he got the yank. This is what that sounded like.
4: Ladies and gentlemen, so there's lightning apparently very close. So I guess they're kicking me off the stage. I suppose it's a weather delay. We're going to come back out here. But they're saying shelter in place, I guess, until they get the go ahead.
1: Yeah, well, he never came back to the stage. And then people had a pretty scary time under the concourse and then just walking to their cars or to Uber.
2: Yeah. Trees
1: or
2: are down and everything. Yeah, it's wild. I understand he gave a refund, though, to everybody, right?
1: Yeah. That's what we're hearing. Yeah. That's what we're hearing, that they're giving refunds to this because it was a rain delay. Jelly Roll played. But as he was saying this, there's like lightning behind him, right? Yeah. Like, so it was a legit concern. Chris, you were trapped at the Riverhawks game. How'd that go?
3: It was interesting.
2: Saturday?
3: Yeah. It was we were in the suite level, so it was you're kind of right behind right behind first base was where we were, and in the hallways there was probably an inch and a half, 2 inches of rain. Like, shoes were just soaked by the time you left. Ooh. And luckily the game was almost over, but yeah, I mean, we waited out for a little bit and then decided once the rain had slowed down a bit, like, they just called the game anyways.
1: Obviously,
3: we're just gonna head home. Yeah,
1: and I guess they do have protocols for these sort of things, but there was like a tree that was felled just outside of Commonwealth Stadium. People were not dressed for the torrential rains that came down.
2: Well, and then it's like 29 degrees when they left their house, right?
1: Yeah.
2: So it's scary. It was all over the place, too. The underpasses on the white mud, 170th. Yes. There were people in canoes riding through the intersection. Yeah. Like, it was unbelievable.
1: Yeah, Grote Road became just pretty much a river, Grote River at that point. And you just wonder what's going on. But you know what? We've had 283 millimeters of rain this month alone, compared to Calgary's, who had 10. Right? Wow. We cannot take any more rain. Everything is just saturated. And I heard people complaining about the infrastructure. I'm like, well, the infrastructure holds up most of the time. I'd say 99% of the time.
2: Yeah.
1: But there's nowhere for the water to go. The ground's like, I ain't taking any more. I'm all full up.
2: People are building arcs now. Like, it's crazy.
1: And you just wonder, and you just look at the forecast, and you're like,
2: there's more coming this week.
1: Is there more coming? Yeah. Like, how can there be more coming? And the mosquitoes. What's going on? Mosquitoes are
2: They're pretty much everywhere.
1: They're pretty much everywhere. Yeah. I had, I know that people are sick and tired of hearing mosquito stories and how to keep away mosquitoes, but I heard this one yesterday, that if you want to go out in your backyard, sit out in your backyard, you take out your leaf blower and you blow the grass. I don't know.
2: Doesn't that just wake them up? Aren't they in the grass? I don't know. I know.
1: Apparently anyone damages their wings or something. I'm all up for damaging wings. So let's do that. I don't know at this point. It's just, there's just so many of them.
2: Grin and bear it. That's all you can
1: do. Get your slapping muscles ready for sure.
2: Give them a slap and flick them off and keep going.
1: Hey,
2: do you ever pinch your skin when one's biting you?
1: No.
2: So they can't
1: explode?
2: Yeah, they can't get their pincer out, and they just keep taking blood and blood, and then they just blow up. That's awesome. Did that as a kid. That's fun. I recommend it. It's good entertainment.
1: No, because that's my blood that's all over me.
2: It's kind of payback,
1: and
2: too,
1: it's
2: right?
1: kind of funny when you go to other countries and you get bitten by things, and you're like, that didn't even look like a mosquito. What was that just bit me? And then you react so differently, because I had welts on my legs because I was bitten by different mosquitoes, not the Edmonton mosquitoes that I know and love.
3: Yeah.
1: So, a lot of people weighing in on the text line saying, hey, I want to know why there was no warning on TV or radio that this storm was coming. It seems like a lot of people not getting a heads up that this could be a possibility, right? I guess there's always a possibility. And, you know, up until a couple of months ago, I probably would read through and go 30% chance of showers, thunder showers, not much of a possibility. And now it seems like it is happening more and more often, where it's these intense, massive storms hitting, not just a 30% chance of rain. You're just like, that doesn't mean anything. Well, it was very significant over the weekend.
2: Was there any of those? I wasn't really listening or watching much on Saturday night. Was there any of those warnings, like, even late or anything? Didn't get it on my phone. I know during the football game a couple of weeks ago, we got cut off because of the emergency warning came on. Automatically, we can't
1: control
2: that, right?
1: I didn't hear anything. Yeah. I was sleeping.
3: Yeah.
1: No, I didn't. You didn't hear anything, Chris? You were sitting in the stands.
3: The only thing I always think is, like, I know, like, I have the Environment Canada app on my phone, so you get, you know, weather warnings from that. But, I mean, if you don't have one of those weather apps, I don't really know.
1: I guess you have to be prepared at all times, right? Like, if it says 30% chance of showers or a risk of a thunderstorm, you make sure that you've got that garbage bag or the plastic tarp things.
3: Ponchos.
1: Thank you very much. Rain ponchos in your bag. You just make sure that you are prepared. And, you know, I can't imagine having to wait for an Uber in that storm.
3: Oh, yeah.
1: Right? Like, what are you doing at that point? I guess you just go to the LRT station, you wait it out. I don't know, try to get LRT or...
2: I I get an outdoor wedding to go to on Friday afternoon. I imagine they're just like going, oh,
1: how can you plan anything at this point? Friday afternoon doesn't look like there's any rain, but this is it's early yet.
3: Bring a poncho just in case.
2: Yeah.
1: But how do you plan any outdoor event?
2: You gotta make two plans, right?
1: Yeah, I heard the outdoor comedy festival was
2: K-Day's got, you know, I've saw the videos
1: Tasty
2: of K-Day's,
1: Edmonton.
2: Tasty of Edmonton, yeah. There's
1: a Highlands Games, I think, gathering too that had to be shut down early. Like it's really tough for these people who are just like betting on you know, good weather. Yeah. DVJ coming up at Camrose too.
2: Oh, you got a history of bad weather too, right?
1: So, yeah. They're not taking any chances.
2: You mentioned Taste of Edmonton. I went on Friday night. I love going to that. I don't know if you go very often or not, but the whole family usually goes. We go together. We had a great time, and you just eat about 100 little tiny meals, right?
1: It's really expensive, isn't it?
2: It can be. Yeah. I never figured out. I never want to figure out what the price per ticket is, because then you start pricing everything out. You go, well, I think tickets were like, I think they're maybe about a buck each, a little over a buck, depends on how many you buy. But it's so entertaining. It was so there's so much great food, and it's nice to taste some different stuff. And
1: that's good marketing for each of the restaurants, right? Because if you love what you're tasting, you go back.
2: We got there early. We got there around 5:30, I think, on Friday night, and we were there for a couple hours, and it was really busy when we left on Friday night. So
1: how are the wasps?
2: I didn't see one.
1: Okay, good.
2: Didn't see one. Good. Yeah, no.
1: Usually they can take over. But no, we're just dealing with mosquitoes right now. All right.
2: Nothing better than leaving the Taste of Edmonton with one of them big lemonades, too. That's what I just love.
1: Oh, the freshly squeezed ones?
2: Yeah.
1: You got to pay cash for? At least in the St. Albert Market. Well, coming up, it is a big day. Maybe, maybe not. Maybe this Gordie Howe Bridge opens today. Who knows what the president has planned? The 880 coming up next.
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7: Will it or won't it? Today, the controversial Gordie Howe Bridge is supposed to open. It's supposed to open 10 o'clock our time. It will connect Ontario to Michigan. Last week, there was an opening celebration with only Canadian officials, Americans not invited. The $6.4 billion cable bridge was postponed for months by Donald Trump, pretty much an extortion attempt. He wanted more money. According to a proposed agreement in principle, Canada will receive 50% of net total revenues for the first 15 years of the bridge's operation. The other half will go towards an economic development fund solely controlled by the U.S. The bridge will open to cyclists and walkers in early August. The city has reopened roadways closed during due to Saturday's storm. They had to remove trees and cars from the White Mud and Grote Road. Flooding closed those roads, but still a lot of people talking about Saturday's storm. 30 millimeters of rain fell in just a few minutes.
8: I suppose there's lightning.
9: We need you to proceed to the concourse in a calm and orderly fashion.
7: Yeah, that's what it sounded like at Commonwealth Stadium, with tens of thousands of people who had to get out fast when lightning and downpour and torrential winds hit. Post Malone only played a handful of songs before the concert was canceled. It sounds like everyone's getting refunds for the concert. K-Day's Taste of Edmonton and a Scottish Highland Festival also shut down for the storm, and hearing that they got significant damage as well. And you know what? This is really an Edmonton problem. It's a tale of two cities. Calgary has gotten 10 millimeters of rain so far this month. Edmonton, 240 millimeters of rain in July after getting 263 in June.
10: Edmonton loves going to the ballpark. Another West Coast League attendance record for the Riverhawks as they wrapped up the home portion of their schedule. Over 8,000 at the game yesterday, a total of over 142,000 on the season. It's the fourth year in a row the Riverhawks have set a WCL attendance record. Oh, they also won the game 12-6 over Kelowna. Nine games left, all on the road to wrap it up. They can still make the playoffs as well.
7: Taking a look at the forecast, 24 degrees, a 30% chance of showers this afternoon with a risk of a thunderstorm, and that's going to extend into tonight as well. 15 degrees for an overnight low, and then 25 tomorrow. Going to start off sunny, however, yeah, a chance of rain and a chance of a thunderstorm tomorrow as well. Currently in the city is 18 degrees, and Morgan Smith joins us to talk about the chaos. And we were actually talking during the break, wondering whose basement has not ended up being a little wet. My neighbor George says, because we live on top of a hill, right? So I didn't even know we had a sump pump, but he says the first time in 28 years that his sump pump has gone off.
11: Oh, yeah. We last time our basement flooded was in 2002. You remember that really bad rainstorm and hailstorm hammered West Edmonton and also like caused flooding on the White Mud as well. And we I think, replaced the sump pump in our yard. And my dad even dug a huge trench from our window well to the ravine to like make up for. So basically to create like a little like escape valve. Absolutely bonkers that level, because like the window wells basically look like aquariums that year. But the last few rains, we have not had a single bit of drop in our basement. It's incredible. My poor brother moved into his house in June, and it flooded.
7: No.
11: Yeah, and they're still renovating. It's like, oh, gosh, I feel so bad.
7: Yeah, emergency.

0: The city said emergency crews, they were overwhelmed with people calling, wondering what's going on, you know, where do I go, where do I go? People had to be rescued from flooded underpasses on the White Mud. It was a pretty scary situation. Yeah. There was a lot of downed trees. Saw a video this morning of a car just driving down the road and a tree fell on his hood, and you're just like, oh, what's going on? So damage from trees.
1: Yeah, Global News also got a ton of incredible footage you can see right now at globalnews.ca/Edmonton, including this video, which was sent in, of the flooding of an underpass at the White Mud.
2: It's a pickup. They're on top of the roof of the pickup.
1: Wow.
2: That car is floating.
1: Yeah, and you can see photos of police using inflatable boats and fire crews using inflatable boats to pull people off of their vehicles. And I was caught in the storm. I was thank you to the staff at Kenton and Ramen in Terra Llosa for giving me a garbage bag to get to my car.
0: Oh.
1: I was not covered by that garbage bag. I was soaked. Yeah, and the flooding was wild. I was smart enough to avoid the White Mud, but boy, holy moly, there was a lot of flooding elsewhere.
0: Yeah, it's just nowhere for this rain to go. All right, thanks so much, Morgan. It is 6:25. It is time now to check traffic, and Stacey Woodward keeping an eye on that for us this morning.
3: So for everything in and around the city, looks like it's moving fairly well. A bit of volume on the North Henday westbound just off of 97th Street heading towards 127th. Keeping up with that ongoing construction, 112th Avenue over Wayne Gretzky Drive. Westbound lanes are still sharing. Coming off of Gretzky, heading on to 112th Ave. Stay right. FanDuel is now live in Thrillberta. 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
5: The home season is over for the Edmonton River Hawks, and they have done it again. The fourth straight season, they have set a West Coast League attendance record. Over 8,000 at the game yesterday as the River Hawks beat Kelowna at 12-6. The final numbers for the season, 142,043 spectators, breaking last year's mark by over 10,000. They have created some magic at RE/MAX Field. The the Riverhawks have. It's one of the places to be in the summer in Edmonton. The Riverhawks still in the running for a playoff spot as well, with 9 games left, all on the road. The Stingers had a good crowd too, 3,702 at the Expo Center to see them win 100-89 over Calgary. Scotty Lindsay led the way with 19 points. The win clinches an 8th straight playoff appearance for the Stingers in the Canadian Elite Basketball League. They will play at home to Saskatoon on Friday. So, over 12,000 combined at the 2 games yesterday. How many will be at Commonwealth Stadium on Saturday after what they saw in Regina on Thursday?
12: Vincent Blanchard will have the game on his foot as he waits. The snap, the pin, the kick. And he's got it! Vincent Blanchard hits from 57 yards, and with no time left on the clock, the kids got a walk-off. The Elks are 36-34 winners in Regina. What a finish!
5: They go to 6-1, already being dubbed the game of the year.
1: Nice.
5: How do they follow it up on Saturday when they play each other at Commonwealth Stadium? We will find out. Back to practice today for the Elks. We'll have more on last week and a look ahead to this week. Join me tonight, 7:30 here on ADD-CHED for the Elks this week, including the Mark Killam Show and CFL Week 8 wrapped up last night. Montreal, a comeback win over Hamilton, outscored the Tiger Cats 14-0 in the fourth quarter to win 31-18.
1: All right, thanks so much. Morley, well, we've got some breaking news, some health news of an iconic singer. We will have that coming up after the break. And did you know that we have been mispronouncing Oprah's name for decades? Yep, we'll tell you what her real name is after the news. This is Global News. It's 6:30. Good morning. I'm Morgan Smith. It's 18 degrees and partly cloudy. We're headed to potentially stormy highs of 24 and 24 today, 25 tomorrow. Well, it's likely what everyone will be talking about at their workplaces today. Were you caught in Saturday's thunderstorm? The deluge caused flash floods on multiple city streets, including on the White Mud between 159th and 178th streets. The road was closed there, and first responders had to use boats to rescue some drivers from flooded underpasses. Meanwhile, the Post Malone concert had to be canceled just 2 songs into his set. Tens of thousands of fans sheltered from the powerful wind and horizontal rain in the concourse. You can see the storm footage right now at globalnews.ca/Edmonton. Meanwhile, 2 of Edmonton's biggest festivals are reporting a jump in attendance this year. Global Skates Gorin says that includes K-Days, which saw attendees shelter at the Expo Center during Saturday night's deluge.
13: Wild weather over the last week didn't put a damper on its last day, and the number of people attending looks promising. Early estimates show more than 780,000 people entered through the gates this year. The economic and social gains also being felt over at Taste of Edmonton downtown.
14: What is so beautiful about what Taste of Edmonton is truly about is the community spirit.
13: The festival also seeing a jump in attendance this year. Donovan Vineau says events like Taste and K-Days generate more than $171 million in economic impact, and hopes to see people continue to support other festivals all throughout the year.
14: We've just had so much fun. We love Edmonton, we love Edmontonians, and Taste of Edmonton is grateful for it.
13: Planning is well underway for next year's events, with that sense of community at the forefront. Gates Gorin, Global News.
1: While much of the prairies in the far south are under heat warnings, firefighters from Alberta are headed to BC to help battle the roughly 140 wildfires, which have prompted evacuations and alerts in that province. Crews from the Yukon and Mexico will also be flying in to help out. Meanwhile, in France, wildfires have forced 250,000 people to flee their homes just at the start of France's busy tourism season. Well, the $6 billion Gordie Howe Bridge connecting Windsor to Detroit is expected to open to traffic this morning. As we hear from Global's Sean O'Shea, it comes after months of delays and political gridlock.
15: Every day that this bridge is not open is lost economic activity for Canada.
16: Former MP Brian Massey was a city councillor in the late 90s when a new bridge was just an idea to solve local traffic congestion beside the existing bridge.
15: The trucks were almost like long, long trains, and you couldn't get across.
16: Canada celebrated the new bridge at a ceremony here Friday, but this invited American politicians because of increasing trade tensions and threatened new U.S. tariffs. The U.S. president stood in the way of opening once before, until Canada cut a more favorable deal for the U.S. on bridge toll revenues. New competition for the nearby Ambassador Bridge, owned by a wealthy Trump donor, that will no longer be the exclusive commercial crossing between these two cities. A corridor that sees about $1 billion in trade every day. Sean O'Shea, Global News, Windsor.
1: Edmonton police seeking the public's help after a suspicious death on Jasper Avenue earlier this month. On Sunday, July 12th, EMS responded to a 54-year-old man in medical distress on the northeast corner of Jasper and 103rd, and that man would later die in hospital. Now, police releasing few details, but they're asking anyone who is in the area or has dash cam footage from midnight to 12:30 a.m. July 12th to come forward. Edmonton police, meanwhile, seeking public help to identify the vehicle involved in a collision. It was just after 6 o'clock on the evening, July 24th. A pair of motorcyclists were headed east on 98th Street and 82nd Ave. Now, one of the riders lost control, struck a vehicle, and was thrown from his bike. He was rushed to hospital with serious injuries. Police say the second motorcyclist believes a white Jeep struck the first rider, leading to the initial collision. Police asking anyone with dash cam footage of that crash to step forward. I'm Morgan Smith. Your next news at 7 on 880 Chet.
17: Thanks so much, Morgan. 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Here's Stacey Woodward.
3: Well, so far, if you're just heading out the door, you're doing so collision and stall-free. There is a bit of volume starting to work its way across the East 10-day southbound just off the Sherwood Park Freeway, heading towards the White Mud. For those across the White Mud, keep an eye out for barricades. Still up off to the left side if you're traveling westbound near 122nd Street towards the Rainbow Valley Bridge. Stick to the center right. And we also still have crews working across 112th Avenue, Gretzky Drive, westbound lane sharing. FanDuel is now live in Thrillberta. 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With 880 Ched, Time Saver Traffic, I'm Stacey Woodward.
1: Oh, it's already a warm morning. Taking a look at 880 Ched weather, 24 degrees today will be our daytime high. A small chance of showers or a thunderstorm a little bit later on this afternoon and into tonight. 15 degrees for an overnight low. And then tomorrow it's going to start off sunny. 25 degrees, and then in the afternoon, a 60% chance of showers or a thunderstorm hitting the Edmonton area, because that's what we need is more rain. No thank you. Hard pass. Currently, it's 18.
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1: Classic song, and we will have news about Carly Simon in just a few seconds. But in this segment, we're also going to tackle Oprah. You know that's not a real name? You go by one name, and it's not even the real one. And Hollywood staging a Johnny Depp comeback, and an icon announces she has a debilitating disease. And that's where we're going to start right now. Jody Davis joins us with a look at the pop culture headlines. And let's start with Carly Simon, some things that we did not know about the iconic singer. Good morning.
2: Good morning, Stacey. Yeah, some sad news, I guess, starting off with Carly Simon. She has released a letter to her fans saying the reason why you haven't heard from her in the last year or so is that she's been dealing with Parkinson's and also skin cancer at the age of 83. She says that she's underwent surgery for the sort of cells around the skin cancer and went to the Mayo Clinic to get her Parkinson's diagnosis after finding out that she, was having a tough time standing up, was having a tough time getting out of low seats. And yeah, she's now dealing with both of those health things, but she says it's not going to slow her down so much that she's already written an album and is going to release it in August called Comes in Waves. It's her first album in 18 years. So there's no stopping Carly Simon.
1: Yeah, 83 years old, and she's releasing a new album and dealing with serious health issues.
2: Mm-hmm. Yeah, she says like one of the things, a lot of people think about Parkinson's, obviously about with the tremors and the physical things about that. But she also says like it's had an impact on her mental health with, giving her bouts of depression, apathy, and not, wanting to do stuff. But I think turning to music has allowed her to sort of get past that. And she says in the middle of all this, she began recording a new album. And it's, to her, music has rescued her so many other times in her life before. So she's like, I counted on it as a rescue element again this time.
1: And she's been living with this for a while, right? Before she decided to make it public ahead of her album release.
2: Yes, she has. I think she was... My understanding from it is that she's been living with something she didn't know exactly that it was Parkinson's for a while, but she's been diagnosed with it for over 12 months.
1: Hmm. All right. All the best to Carly Simon, obviously.
2: Yes.
1: She is an incredible songstress. Let's head to Johnny Depp. So I was on vacation, as you know, and I was scrolling. I'm never too far away from my phone, unfortunately. And I saw some photos of an actor dressed up as Ebenezer Scrooge from The Christmas Carol. And the question was, on my feed, I don't know if there was Twitter or what it was, which A-lister is this? And I looked and I'm like, I like to play the game too, right? It's like, okay, who is this? And then I actually clicked on the article and it's like, Johnny Depp? I'm like, I would not have recognized him. But what's going on with Johnny Depp?
2: Yeah, so Johnny Depp is staging his big Hollywood comeback with this film. It's called Ebenezer, which is a darker sort of version of A Christmas Carol, focusing on sort of Scrooge before he became Scrooge, which is funny because obviously, he gets visited by the ghost of his past, and then everyone's talking about Johnny's past because he might have won the defamation case against Amber Heard, but a lot of things came out in that trial that probably were things that he wanted to keep private. But he did lose the 2020 case in the UK against the Tabloid The Sun, which had published reports saying that he was an abuser, and the judge found that 10 of the 14 cases in that he was guilty of. So, this is a man who was a superstar, was one of the biggest stars in the world, and then had these allegations brought against him by Amber Heard. His last two films he's done have done basically nothing, but now, as you said, like Paramount is going all out to bring Johnny Depp back. Even in the trailer, they call him something like, the master of misfits characters, and then he even does sort of a little wink to the camera, says basically like in an Arnold Schwarzenegger voice that he's back. So I think, it's going to be interesting how this plays out because Paramount's putting a lot of money into this. They already did with the stunt at San Diego Comic-Con where he was dressed up as Ebenezer and met a whole bunch of fans outside of Comic-Con. There's thousands of people on there. And, the internet's divided. There's those who are saying, this guy should not have a career. And then there's people who have always said they still love Johnny and they believe Johnny.
1: Hmm. Yeah, I guess there's different rules for different people. It depends on, how popular you are and how much money you can make a studio.
2: Yeah. And Johnny used to be able to make the studio lots of money, like Pirates of the Caribbean, $1 billion franchise. So they know that he has that possibility to do it. But I don't know whether this is going to be it. But at the same time, like, as you said, like he's sort of so, he gets so into character, you can't even really tell that's Johnny Depp, and maybe some people will look past that.
1: And I'm assuming Ebenezer is going to come out before Christmas.
2: It is. It's coming out in late November, yeah.
1: And is that like in the theaters? Is that straight to streaming?
2: Yes. No, it's theaters. Paramount's putting a lot of money behind this one. It's a big one for them, so.
1: Well, we all know that Johnny Depp does a mean Keith Richards, right? Mm-hmm. Like he imitates Keith Richards pretty well. It's almost like they're the same person. And the Rolling Stones are back. The band, the iconic rock band, climbing the U.S. music charts again more than six decades after their first number one, Satisfaction. What's going on with the Stones?
2: Yeah, so they released their album Foreign Tongues, which ended up being number one on the top album sales chart. It reached number seven on the Billboard Hot 200 chart. Chrissy Hemsworth is number one on that. But yeah, they are, it's interesting because the top albums chart really just focuses on selling of physical copies, so vinyl, cassette, CDs, and if you buy a digital album. And they were number one on that. So it really shows that people who are getting into the Stones are like sort of like those hardcore sort of music people who want to have physical copies of their music in their mm-hmm. sort of property. While Gracie Abrams obviously getting a lot of people streaming her music, was able to get her album number one on that. But yeah, the people seem to really like this Rolling Stone album. So their second one that has come out in the last few years, but people are saying this is a much better Stones album than we've heard in a while. I think, Mick Jagger's out there doing press too. He's been on lots of different shows at the age of, I think, 82, out there promoting, and the Stones are still going strong, just like Carly Simon.
1: Oh, that's incredible. Yeah, their last album was a dud, so I have not heard this latest one, so hopefully it's a little bit better and people aren't just buying it due to nostalgia. Hey, you suggested something over the weekend that I did not see, and it kind of dropped my jaw a little bit. We have been mispronouncing Oprah's name wrong. That is not her real name. She opened up to Kiki Palmer on her podcast. Here's a bit of that clip.
3: I found out that your name, it was originally Orpah?
4: It was Orpah from the Bible. Ruth, first chapter, 14th verse.
3: I didn't know that.
4: Whole Ruth and Naomi story, and, Ruth said, wherever thou goest, I will go. And then Orpah said, I'm going back. I'm sorry. I can't. Too long. The road's too long.
3: Now, what made you go to Oprah?
4: It's not what made me. I was a kid, and nobody knew how to spell it. So it turned out on my birth certificate, it's Orpah. And then people started calling me Oprah. And so it's just a difference between the P being before the R or after the R.
3: Yeah.
4: So once they started with Oprah, that's it. I didn't learn until I was like probably 20 or something that, this isn't really my name. My
3: and
4: name
3: is it still on your birth certificate as Orpah?
4: As Orpah.
1: Orpah? What?
2: I'm not sure if Oprah Winfrey would have the same ring as we know Oprah has.
1: No, it's not. But how come we've never heard of this before?
2: I think she has mentioned it maybe once before, but I think it's also something like, you have the name Oprah. I don't think you want people to realize that maybe that wasn't what it was supposed to be. And also, Harpo is Oprah spelled backwards, so her production company, like so much is based around Oprah's name. So I think keeping that sort of little secret to yourself was a smart thing.
1: Yeah, and it sounds like the character, I don't know, I'm not quite sure of Orpah in the Bible. I just know from that clip, it didn't sound like Orpah was a person you wanted to emulate. Sounded a bit of a coward, too. I'm like, why would you name your kid Orpah? Anyway, got to dig into that Bible story. I missed that the church camp. All right, thanks so much, Jody. Appreciate
2: it. Thanks, Stacey. Welcome back. Bye.
1: Thanks so much. It's good to hear your voice. All right, that was Jody Davis. He knows everything pop culture. Well, coming up, another name in comedy was in town last night. What's the deal with arena shows and stand-up comedians? That's next.
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1: 6:50 this Monday morning. Am I just getting old?
2: Yes.
1: Maybe. I am getting older. Yes, we all are. I went to see my friend texted me while I was away saying, hey, do you want to go? I have an extra ticket to Nate Bargatze. He is the comedian that has just blown up over the last number of years, whether it's snippets on your social media, the hilarious SNL
2: skits. Those are so great.
1: When he plays George Washington on SNL and he was talking about weights and measures and games and sports and those sort of things, it was absolutely hilarious. But what's with arena shows and comedians? I don't get it.
2: Yeah, they have to do it because they make more money, right?
1: 100%.
2: And more people can go.
1: It was packed at Rogers Place yesterday.
2: It's so hard to hear, though, right?
1: Well, A, I love me my subtitles. We've talked about this before. I do like that. And so, and then we were in a row where every single person beside us, so there's about four or five people, got up in the middle of the set.
2: Yeah.
1: And so you're standing up, and so you miss the setup to the joke, or you miss the joke itself, and you're just like, oh, okay, this sucks. Why can't I just watch their Netflix special at home?
2: Yeah.
1: I just don't understand. I don't go to concerts either, just because, you know, I can listen to their album at home.
2: Concerts I like. I don't mind going to concerts, but I've been to a couple of comedians. Last one
1: really?
2: I went to was Steve Martin and Martin Short, but they were at the Jube, or was it the Windspear? I can't remember.
1: It's a little
2: so
1: bit more
2: intimate.
1: Acoustics
2: are a little bit better. It's more intimate.
1: You can understand. Club, right? You go into the club and it's not as vacuous. Like it's Rogers is a big, big place. So clubs, and then they can interact and those sort of things. Like he was funny. Don't get me wrong. Nate Bargatze is really funny. Or the Great Outdoors Comedy Festival, which is sort of an experience unto itself, is just so different where you've got your lawn chair and you're hanging. 100% it's more intimate, but I don't get arena shows. If I wanted to watch a comedian, I'm going to watch it in a smaller venue or I'm just going to watch their Netflix specials. But he was really funny. And you know what? This is the clip. I love this clip. This is the clip that first put him on my radar.
3: Our daughter is in third grade. And for first grade, she started taking the bus. And it was the first time she ever took the bus. So if you know as a parent, you walk them to the bus stop. It's very fun. And so we got her on the bus. She went to school. At the end of the school day, someone from the school called my cell phone. They have my wife's cell phone. They have my cell phone. They called my cell phone. And she said, hey, do you know what bus number your daughter's supposed to be on? And I said, I'm her dad. As in, are you crazy? Like, I was like, this is how you thought you would get this information? Was the call the dad? You saw a mom and dad's cell phone. You go, I bet the dad knows. I was like, do you have parents? Have you ever seen a family before? You thought let's call the husband? Unless there's two husbands, you should never call a husband a day in your life. I would rather you ask a lady that doesn't know her. I think she could get to the bottom of it quicker than I can. I had to go get her. I go, all right, I'll come get her. Tell me the name of this school, and I'll come get her. Where is she at?
1: Good, clean comedian. He was really funny last night. Nate Bargatze. It is 6:53. It is time now to check traffic, and here's Stacey Woodward.
4: For anyone just heading out the door, so far you're looking pretty good. Our city streets are starting to see a bit of volume, but we are so far collision and stall free. Keep an eye out for a bit of a slowdown at southbound 97th Street, just off of 127th Avenue, heading towards the construction over the Yellowhead. You'll need to stick over to the center left. We also have growing volume making its way across the White Mud westbound, just off of 50th Street, and barricades up for those working their way downtown across Jasper Avenue, just off of 95th Street. FanDuel is now live in Thrillberta. 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With 880 Ched, time saver traffic, I'm Stacey Woodward.
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2: The CFL week came to an end last night. The Hamilton Tiger Cats looked like they had a chance for a big upset yesterday, but then threw it away in the fourth quarter in Montreal. Alouettes outscored the Tiger Cats 14-0 in the fourth to take over the game and win it 31-18. Down by 6, the Tiger Cats had the ball and were marching with 2 minutes left when Trey Ford tossed up an INT. That led to more points for Montreal and the win. Alouettes are 6-1, Hamilton 3-4. Travis Tice had 156 yards rushing and a late touchdown. And the streak is over for Davis Alexander. He threw his first interception of the season, ending a record string of 356 attempts. Cody Fajardo's now gone 102 attempts without throwing a pick. He will try and keep that going Saturday when the Elks and the Riders play a game. This time it will be here. The Elks won that thriller on Thursday in Regina to build a 4-point lead over the Riders in Winnipeg for first place in the West. They're already calling Thursday the game of the year. The Elks will go back to practice today. Game time on Saturday is 5 o'clock. More tonight on the Elks this week coming up here on 880 Chad at 7:30. The NFL season is here. Training camp started over the weekend, including in San Francisco, where head coach Kyle Shanahan only watched for about a half an hour. He's still recovering from injuries suffered in a car accident a couple of weeks ago. In Arizona, Kyler Murray is gone. The Cardinals had to step up. QB Jacoby Brissett gets a new deal. He goes from a guaranteed $1.5 million this year to $15 million. Another attendance record for the Riverhawks, 8,434 at the game yesterday. That brings the total for the season to over 142,000. Fourth straight year they have set the WCL attendance record. 8,000 at the game yesterday, almost 4,000 2000 at the basketball game as the Stingers beat Calgary to clinch a playoff spot. They'll host Saskatoon on Friday. Two games left in the regular season. And the Blue Jays lost 6-1 in Boston. They are well back of the playoff race. And with the trade deadline a week away, they likely will be sellers. Kevin Gausman started yesterday. He says he doesn't want to go anywhere, but that might have been his last start as a Blue Jay.
1: Yeah, how far they have fallen.
2: Oh, a year ago. Just think where we were, right? And how excited everybody was.
1: That's true. All right, Ted, thanks so much, Morley. Well, are you adjusting your vacation plans because of a possible strike at WestJet? Time is ticking down to do it for free. What happens then or after the deadline? Let's talk about it after the news.
0: 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From breaking news to game day excitement, 880 CHED connects Edmonton like no one else. The mighty 880. 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
13: This is Global News. It's 7 o'clock. Good morning. I'm Morgan Smith. Right now in Edmonton, a few clouds. It's 18 degrees. Risk of thundershowers again today with a high of 24. More of the same and 25 for tomorrow. Well, even after a day of nice weather yesterday, Saturday night storm likely is what everyone will be talking about this morning. The thunderstorm brought dangerous winds, a massive amount of rain, and caused flash floods and damage. As Global's Catherine Ludwig tells us, it also forced the evacuation of tens of thousands of concertgoers at Commonwealth Stadium.
14: Just as the Post Malone concert began, an evacuation notice came on screen and lightning struck. Then came the unforgiving wind and hail, ultimately canceling the concert. The storm's impact was not contained to the stadium. It was seen across the city. Sideways rain, heavy hail, trees on cars, and the aftermath of floods on the white mud. Saturday's flooding on the freeway nearly covering street signs with people stuck in the middle. Edmonton Fire and Rescue using boats on flooded roadways, helping stranded people. Despite several strong storms this summer, EPCOR says in a statement, record-breaking and consecutive rain events are challenging our stormwater system, although it is generally performing well given the frequency, speed, and intensity of these storms across the region. Catherine Ludwig, Global News.
13: Well, even after storms slammed both Saturday nights, early estimates from K-Day's organizers show 780,000 people likely passed through the midway gates this year. Taste of Edmonton also reporting a bump in attendance despite the storms, the heat, and the mosquitoes. Both festivals wrapped up for the year on yesterday. A scary moment yesterday in Seattle as a food festival near the Space Needle saw gunshots ring out. Seattle police say a suspect was arrested in the shooting, which killed three people and injured four others, including a two-year-old boy. German police, meanwhile, say they've shot and killed the suspect in the vehicle and stabbing attack on Berlin's Pride Parade. One person was killed, 29 others wounded in Saturday's attack. Prosecutors say that the suspect had previously tried to join the Islamic State group. Well, the search for a missing 11-year-old boy in North Calgary is not letting up. The Amber Alert for Parker ended on Saturday. The neurodivergent and nonverbal boy was last seen July 16th on security video in the Calgary neighborhood of Thorncliffe, hours after he walked away from a day home. Rhonda Nelson's been among the hundreds of volunteer searchers who have spent hours every day looking for Parker.
15: You'll see me hours at a time in here, just saying. I'm going to find this boy, and if it's not me, I pray somebody else does. I just want this boy home.
13: Find Parker YYC Group says new faces show up every day at their base of operations outside the Thorncliffe Community Center. Well, Prime Minister Mark Carney announcing several by-elections for next month. The electoral districts in Ontario, Quebec, and BC head to the polls on August 31st for Tanvir Shanwaz in Toronto for the Liberals, Daniel Gobel in Quebec, Braden Cayley in BC running for the Grits as well. I'm Morgan Smith. Your next news at 7:30 on 880 CHED.
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16: Volume's starting to work its way across St. Albert Trail if you're southbound just off of 156th Street. So far, so good, though, as you're making your way out the door as you are traveling across the West Henday towards 87th Avenue. Keep an eye out for that ongoing construction, especially near the overpass. We also also still have that ongoing work in the west end across 95th Avenue. Eastbound lanes blocked off in between 170th and 163rd Street. Westbound lanes are sharing. FanDuel is now live in Thrillberta. 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With 880 CHED Time Saver Traffic, I'm Stacey Woodward.
1: Let's take a look at this forecast. It's already quite a warm morning. 18 degrees, 24 degrees is our daytime high. And there is a small chance of showers or a thunderstorm later on this afternoon. And that's going to extend into tonight as well, early this evening. 15 degrees for an overnight low. And then tomorrow it's going to start off sunny. And then more rain possible. Now we're talking about a 60% chance of rain or another chance of a thunderstorm. I know that we cannot deal with more rain, but it could be on the way in significant amounts tomorrow. So just a heads up. Currently, it is 18 degrees.
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1: 7:06. How's your basement doing? Yeah, it seems like it's probably easier to find somebody who didn't have, water in their basement or some water effects or a downed tree than finding somebody who didn't at this point. It is saturated. I know that multiple festivals were affected over the weekend. Of course, we saw the chaos that ensued at Commonwealth Stadium. We're going to be talking to somebody who was at that Post Malone concert that got two songs in before the lightning started and the torrential rain and the gale force winds that people had to endure to get out of there safely. And we were talking a little bit earlier about an emergency alert, and somebody says, yeah, they got an emergency alert about 20 minutes before the hail started. So, but it's very centralized. So you have to be sort of almost in it before you get this alert. This texter says it pushes out emergency alerts in a cell coverage area, but not everyone in a specific area will have that connected. So some people got the alert. It sounded like some people didn't. Everyone got out there safely, but it looked like it was pretty chaotic there for a while. And it does appear that people who did buy tickets, and I saw stories of people coming in from Calgary or Saskatchewan to go see Post Malone, and then they take time off work, they rent hotel rooms, and then he gets two songs in and everything is canceled. It sounds like they're getting refunds. So we're going to ask our guest coming up at 8:30 if that is indeed the case. Well, vacations. Are you going on one soon? I just got back yesterday, and I'm really glad. Everything, I have to say, all of the flights were on time. Everything went perfectly. However, you know about summer travel and what can happen when we're talking about airlines. And, of course, there's another looming labor dispute. And I think this is why unions target this time of year, because labor disruption timelines in the summertime, that is when they have the strongest bargaining chip. But we are here. Nonetheless, WestJet flight attendants could walk off the job August 2nd. So peak travel season. So WestJet is giving passengers a chance to change their plans. But man, who wants to do that, right? You've already got maybe train tickets booked, or maybe a cruise that you're going on, or you've got accommodations in Kelowna that you can't cancel. What should you be doing? John Graddick is a transportation expert and professor at McGill University. And we talk to him every time we encounter this, because it seems like over the last couple of years, we've been talking about this a lot. Good morning, John.
2: Good morning. How are you?
1: Yeah, this seems like deja vu, doesn't it? If it's not WestJet flight attendants, it's Air Canada pilots. It's just sort of the list goes on.
2: Yeah, well, they know it. They know there's a certain time of year where they can leverage their hard work to get the most attention from both the traveling public as well as from the airline industry. So guess what? It's either July or August, and this year it happens to be August with the WestJet flight attendants.
1: Yeah, or Christmas, I guess, is probably a pretty good.
2: We're going to see how this whole thing evolves. I think that, I don't think WestJet really is keen on having interruptions. They saw what happened last year with Air Canada. Air Canada had a 3-day strike, and they affected 500,000 passengers at least, cost them tens of millions of dollars in terms of compensation and hotels and meals and all kinds of stuff. So I got a funny feeling we'll get this thing settled before the 2nd of August.
1: I know, but meanwhile, you've got a WestJet flight, and you don't want to be stuck somewhere. You don't want to be on the phone, because WestJet notoriously over the last couple of years, their customer service has just plummeted. That's anecdotal. I don't fly WestJet. I haven't flown WestJet in a while. That just is happenstance. But do you want to take that risk, John?
2: No, I don't. You're right. My opinion says that this thing will be settled, but are you going to take that chance? You're right. You need a plan B. Sometimes you may even need a plan C, because, the odds are this is a high risk event. And, if the airline basically entrenches itself and says, we can't afford this settlement, now we're in trouble. So the question is going to be one of, what does a plan B or plan C look like, especially if you already bought your ticket? Now, if WestJet cancels a flight before you cancel a flight, there is protection that Air WestJet has to offer you in terms of trip coverage. The rules and the regulations in Canada are pretty strict that, you know, if your flight gets canceled by the carrier for any reason, including a strike or potential for a strike, the airline has to offer you alternative transportation, book, you know, confirmed transportation so that you arrive within 48 hours of your original itinerary. So you might get, you know, you might get an 8-hour, 10-hour, 12-hour delay, maybe a day, but they will, in fact, provide you with transportation to get you to your destination. The trick is, where, how are they going to get you there? This is August 2nd, August 3rd. This is a long weekend. Everybody's full, whether it's Porter, whether it's Air Canada, whether it's Flair. You know, the flights are, there's not a lot of empty seats around, so you may have to get a little bit of a convoluted routing to get from Edmonton to Toronto. It may take you from Edmonton to Minneapolis and then Minneapolis to Toronto. But, you know, their job is to make sure they get you a flight and to get you to your destination. If they can't get you to your destination, then even though you may have a whole bunch of restrictions on your ticket, they will offer you a full refund for your ticket, which is not what you want, but at least you're not out of pocket for the air side. They won't cover hotels, they won't cover car rentals, they won't cover cruises, they'll just cover airfare. So, you know, that's where you have some risk that you take with your trip.
1: Yeah. Well, they're offering passengers one-time change or cancellation with no fee until August 4th, so July 30th to August 4th. So they're offering this. It sounds like this is sort of a one-time offer, but it sounds like it's not a one-time offer. Or if you don't take them up on your offer and you want to roll the dice, you're a betting guy, will you be screwed afterwards if they do start to cancel flights?
2: No, they're on the hook. You know, if you do this change thing, which they're offering to you, you know, the change thing is great because out of pocket, you still stay with WestJet, and the only thing they're forfeiting at this point in time is their cancellation fee. You know, if they cancel the flight and you're still holding that ticket, you know, now they have to refund you the whole ticket, not just the cancellation fee. It's the whole ticket gets back to you. So this is a financial decision that they're doing. For them, it's much cheaper for them to waive the cancellation fee or a change fee than it is for them to refund you the ticket once they cancel the flight.
1: But sometimes you got to fight for what you are entitled to, right? Like, sometimes it's not that easy for them to say, okay, we're issuing you a refund, or we've rebooked you on Porter. Sometimes you got to fight, and sometimes it just doesn't happen right away.
2: Oh, no. You know, you saw the Air Canada situation last year was, you know, really a situation where it was like absolutely pandemonium because the airline basically left people hanging, you know, for day one and day two of the strike. It took them a few days for them to kind of get their act together. But only about half the passengers who were infected by the strike got alternative transportation. And in some cases, the passengers, you know, were told the flight was canceled, and Air Canada at the time said, wait, we'll get you another reservation, and they never came back. So I think there is, you know, a very valid, you know, question mark in terms of, you know, has WestJet, you know, does WestJet have, you know, alternative seats available to basically get you from Edmonton to wherever you're flying to? And I think they're going to have a hard time. They're going to have a hard time getting people on competing carriers because this is not the time of year where there's a lot of seats. So, yeah, you'll be stressed. But just do not take the initiative to cancel first. If you cancel first, you're out of pocket on your ticket. You have to let them do the cancellation first, and then you're in a process of listening to the options they're going to give you, and you have to make a decision at that point in time. But, you know, you're protected in terms of your full refundability if they can't do it the way you want them to do it.
1: Okay, so that's some good advice. Don't cancel first, and maybe insurance or even your credit card can cover up some of the other costs that may incur if indeed this strike does happen.
2: Yeah, you need insurance that has what we call all risk coverage.
1: Yeah.
2: If you haven't bought your ticket yet, well, okay. Hey, get yourself some all risk insurance. But even those all risk insurance now exempt coverage for strikes. So even if you buy an all risk, they'll say, oh no, this is because of a strike and you have an exemption, so we're not going to cover that. So be careful what you buy in terms of insurance. They're not all the same.
1: Definitely. All right, John, I appreciate this discussion. Thanks so much.
2: All right. Have yourself a great day.
1: You too.
2: Take care.
1: We've been talking to John Graddick. He's always great advice. He is a transportation expert and professor at McGill University. Well, coming up, will it or won't it? Will the Gordie Howe Bridge open in just under 3 hours? The 880 coming up next.
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3: Today, the controversial Gordie Howe Bridge is supposed to open at 10 o'clock our time. It will connect Ontario to Michigan. Last week, there was an opening celebration with only Canadian officials. Americans were not invited because of the back and forth on this. The $6.4 billion cable bridge was postponed for months by President Donald Trump, who was sort of extorting the Canadian government for more money because the Canadians paid for it. But according to a proposed agreement in principle, Canada will receive only 50% of net toll revenues for the first 15 years of the bridge's operation. The other half will go towards an economic development fund solely controlled by the U.S. The bridge will open to cyclists and walkers in early August. The city has reopened roadways closed due to Saturday's storm. They had to remove trees and cars from the White Mud and Grote Road. Flooding closed those roads on Saturday. But still a lot of people talking about Saturday's storm. 30 millimeters of rain fell in just a few minutes. Hail, gale force winds. And this is what it sounded like at Commonwealth Stadium at the Post Malone concert.
4: I suppose there's lightning.
5: We need you to proceed to the concourse in a calm and orderly fashion.
3: Thousands of people had to get out of Commonwealth Stadium fast when the lightning and the downpour hit. Post Malone only played a handful of songs before the concert was canceled. Sounds like everyone's getting refunds for that concert. K-Day's Taste of Edmonton and the Scottish Highland Festival also shut down for the storm.
6: Another attendance record for the Riverhawks. Over 8,000 out yesterday to see a 12-6 win over Kelowna. They finished the home portion of their schedule with over 142,000 fans going to games. Fourth year in a row, they have set a new WCL record. They will finish up the season with 9 straight road games.
3: And taking a look at the forecast, 24 degrees today. Small chance of showers or a thunderstorm later on this afternoon into tonight. 15 degrees for an overnight low. And the tomorrow going to start off sunny, 25 degrees, and then 60%. Chance of showers or a thunderstorm tomorrow. Yes, more rain. Currently it's 18, and I don't want more rain. I don't want more storms, Morgan. I think I speak for all of the city. In fact, I will speak for all of the city. Enough is enough.
7: Oh, yeah, especially after what we saw on Saturday night. Global's Cabby Milotharin says Global's been getting some pretty crazy footage from the storm that we were slammed with that evening.
8: It's a pickup. They're on top of the roof of the pickup. That car is floating.
9: Sharon Dundas has captured this scene along White Mud Drive near 170th Street when the whole area was almost underwater. Water was also seen gushing out from a manhole. Firefighters were called in to rescue people stranded. Some had to stand on the roof of their cars. Police eventually shut down a portion of the freeway. While last weekend, the storm forced the Outdoor Comedy Festival to wrap early, this week it was the Post Malone and Jelly Roll concert. Attendees crowded into the concourse as wind and rain swept through the stadium and watched some trees fall. Edmonton police said 911 experienced what they say was an exceptionally high volume of calls, warning people that response and wait times could be affected.
7: And there's going to be a lot of cleanup still underway today. Global's Cabby Milotharin was on scene with the Global's cameras to check out one down tree in near the downtown this morning.
9: Here at 100th Avenue and 110th Street, this tree has fallen and now has blocked off a portion of 100th Avenue. And just around this area, there is some pretty huge branches that are just scattered across the road. The storm also caused flooded yards, basements, downed trees, and power outages. EPCOR says record-breaking and consecutive rain events are challenging the storm water system, although it is generally performing well given the frequency, speed, and intensity of the storm. Now, just to put things into perspective, the average rainfall for the month of July is 84 millimeters. So far this month, we received 240 millimeters, and this comes after breaking a record of 264 millimeters for last month. Now, the city says it will provide an update later today on the stormwater system and cleaning up the debris left behind.
7: So, yeah, if you do see any debris that needs attention, you can report it to 311.
3: There's debris everywhere. I guess this is a problematic debris, whether it's
7: the
3: on
7: stuff
3: like power
7: that's
3: lines.
7: Going to be it's going to be a safety hazard that's going to be hindering traffic, things like that. Those are the ones that are going to be getting priority from the city as well. They should, right? Because, you know, if it can wait, it's going to have to wait because we want to make sure that people are safe when they go out today.
3: You bet. All right. Thanks so much.

0: 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Here's Stacey Woodward.
1: Well, unfortunately, we have some delays for those working their way downtown. Reports are there's a downed tree partially blocking 100th Avenue, 110th Street. You might want to use Jasper Avenue as an alternate route. Construction volume southbound 97th Street as you're working your way south of the Yellowhead. Stick to the center left. We also have some growing volume coming off of Gateway Boulevard heading Saskatchewan Drive towards Queen Elizabeth Park Road and then onto the Walter Dale Bridge. FanDuel is now live in Thrillberta. 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With 880 Ched Time Saver Traffic, I'm Stacey Woodward.
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10: The Edmonton Stingers have not had a great season in the CEBL this year, but a win yesterday at home to Calgary has given them a 9-13 record, and most importantly, has clinched a playoff spot for the eighth straight year in the CEBL. Two games left in the regular season. Saskatoon is here on Friday. The home schedule, meantime, is over for the Riverhawks. They have set another WCL attendance record, 8,000 at RE/MAX Field yesterday to see a 12-6 win over Kelowna. The total for the season, 142,043 fans. That's a new league attendance record. Fourth straight year the Riverhawks have set that record. They will wrap up the season now with 9 straight road games. They're currently in a wild card playoff spot. Back to practice for the Elks today. They have had 3 days off since that thrilling win in Regina on Thursday. They will host the Riders on Saturday in the return match of what has been dubbed the game of the year. How can this one live up to that one? We'll find out. We'll get more of a look ahead to the game, a check-in on the injury situation coming up tonight at 7:30 with the Elks this week on 880 Chet. At 6-1, the Elks are tied for first overall with Montreal. The CFL week ended last night. Travis Tice ran for 156 yards and scored a late touchdown as Montreal beat Hamilton 31-18. 14. That was this game was had a difference of just 6 points with 2 minutes left. Then Trey Ford threw a pick. The Alouettes turned it into points and a blowout. The Owls are 6-1 and have won 4 in a row. The future of golf has arrived. NCAA star Jackson Koivun has won his first PGA event in his third try. The 21-year-old held off the final round charge from Scottie Scheffler to win the 3M Open. He shot a tournament record 25 under par. Did I mention he's just 21 years of age? Blue Jays lost 6-1 in Boston with a week to go until the trade deadline. Yesterday may have been the final start for Kevin Gausman. The longtime Jay says he doesn't want to go anywhere but knows it's a business. The Jays last in the AL East, 14.5 back, 5.5 back of a wild card spot.
0: All right, thanks so much, Morley. Well, why are more pricey places going on the market and selling fast? There's been a jump in luxury home sales in this city. More rich people moving into Edmonton? Let's talk about it after the news.
11: This is Global News. It's 7:30. Good morning. I'm Morgan Smith. Right now in Edmonton, it's 18 degrees, partly cloudy out there. We're headed to a potentially stormy high of 24 this afternoon. More of the same tomorrow with a high of 25 degrees. Once again, Edmonton's recovering from a powerful Saturday night storm, which caused flash floods, tree damage, and power outages. The city slammed by powerful winds, rain, and a spectacular lightning show. Global's Cabby Mulley-Theron is at the scene of one of several downed trees, which the city must now clear away.
12: Some local roads may still be impacted. This one, for example, on 100th Avenue and 110th Street, with debris like branches scattering across the road. The city says to contact 311 if you do see issues like this so crews can respond. The city says it will provide an update later today about how much the storm did affect the city.
11: So much rain came down Saturday night. It flooded several major roads, including the White Mud Drive. It was forced to close between 178th and 159th Streets because of flooded underpasses, prompting some driver rescues by boat. Meanwhile, the Post Malone concert had to be canceled as rain, hail, and near gale force winds slammed Commonwealth Stadium. Planning already is in the works for the next year's K-Days and Taste of Edmonton festivals, which dropped their seasons yesterday. Despite the wild weather, including Saturday's storm, which forced Midway goers to shelter at the Expo Center, K-Days organizers estimate more than 780,000 people pass through the gates this year. At Churchill Square, Taste of Edmonton Executive Director Donovan Vino says attendance was up for the 11-day food fest despite the wild weather.
13: That impact that we received by the generosity of Edmontonians coming to have their favorite meal or find their next favorite meal, and that's just what is so beautiful about what Taste of Edmonton is truly about, is the community spirit.
11: K-Day's organizers estimate nearly 780,000 people again passing through those gates. We'll have to see if those attendance numbers are increased once the full tally is done. Well, Gordie Howe International Bridge opens to motorists today after months of controversy over financial aspects of the project.
14: In a social media post last February, President Donald Trump insisted the U.S. would have to be compensated before he would allow the bridge to open. He falsely claimed the $6.4 billion structure connecting Windsor, Ontario, and Detroit was built with virtually no American content. Canada subsequently agreed to make some adjustments concerning the sharing of revenues. Canada then held a ceremony last week to help mark the opening of the bridge, but a joint celebration with the U.S. was canceled over Washington's recent threat of new tariffs on Canadian goods. Lisa Laporte, The Canadian Press.
11: Meanwhile, the government, Prime Minister Mark Carney and the federal government has announced three by-elections to be set for next month. The August 31st by-elections are happening in three electoral districts, one in Ontario, one in Quebec, and one in North Vancouver. The Liberals will have to win one of the three races to maintain their control of the House of Commons. Two of the seats were previously held by Liberals, one of them by a Conservative. I'm Morgan Smith, your next scheduled newscast at 8 on 880 CHED.
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1: Well, unfortunately, there are some delays downtown due to a downed tree across 100th Avenue near 110th Street. You can use Jasper Avenue as an alternate route. We also have growing volume on the North Anthony Henday westbound just off of 97th Street heading towards 127th. Crews are already out working at the intersection 87th Avenue, 170th Street. Lanes are alternating in all directions. Give yourself some time through here as this work does carry on towards Metal Arc Road. FanDuel is now live in Thrillberta. 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With 880 CHED Time Saver Traffic, I'm Stacey Woodward.
0: Taking a look at 880 CHED weather, not great news in the forecast. It's going to be sunny in the morning. And then later on this afternoon, there is that chance of a thunderstorm or a shower, 30% chance today. That's going to extend into tonight as well. So 24 during the day, 15 tonight. And then tomorrow, same thing, 25 degrees and a greater chance of more showers, more rain. And I get it. Enough is enough. But this is the forecast, so we have to brace for it. So a 60% chance of showers tomorrow evening. Currently in the city, it's 18.
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2: 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Good morning. Thanks for listening to This Morning with Stacey Bratzel. And finally, Stacey Bratzel is back. I am back from vacation. Couldn't get rid of me too much. And I'm back and refreshed and eager to tell you the stories of Edmonton. And I got a couple of listings for you. Are you looking for a new home? Hey, there's a $3.6 million home on White Mud Drive for sale. Big back windows, beautiful windows with views of the North Saskatchewan River because you're right on top of it. Pretty spectacular. Six bedrooms. And then there's this one in Glenora I want to tell you about. Almost $3 million. Beautiful infill. Five-car garage. You can fit five vehicles in this place. Well, this is happening amongst the news that luxury homes up 48% in our city. What's going on? Sandy Pond is a real estate agent here in the city, and she joins us in studio. Good morning, my friend.
3: Good morning, Stacey.
2: So, what's cool? Well, first off, what is a luxury home? Obviously, there's a price point. Well, like, what do you consider a luxury home?
3: Today would be about 1.5.
2: Okay, all right. And has that increased over the years?
3: Yes, it did.
2: Yeah.
3: Yes, it did. Even from last year to this year, you see a change. There's an increase.
2: Hmm. I have a friend who had a home around that price range that she was trying to sell, and it sat on the market for months and months and months. These are not easy homes to sell
3: because they're very customized. A lot of them are newer infill, so it really depends on the personal taste. Once you're at that market, once you pass that 1 million mark, you're quite you have a lot of options. You can go build, right? Mm-hmm. But in the suburb, or you find a old lot somewhere very convenient, and then build from there. And then you never know. I mean, you probably get another, I don't know, 25% of your cost because all the bells and whistles that you would like. And so for a pre-owned home, unless you're in a really great neighborhood, very high demand, then it would be easier. But otherwise, people are quite choosy.
2: Mm-hmm. Yeah, especially when you've got the money to spend.
3: Correct.
2: So how long can you expect one of their listings, one of those higher end luxury listings? How long, you're not selling it overnight, like a $400,000 house, right? Like, how long will they sit on the market for?
3: About 2 months.
2: 2 months?
3: Yes.
2: Okay. So it's not a quick sale sort of thing.
3: No, unless you've got something that everybody would like in that particular price range, then you will get a few competing offers, but most of the time you will be negotiating as a seller.
2: Yeah, so unless you have a location that you can't find anywhere else, if you've got money, you can build whatever you want, wherever you want it. So there's this new information out that says Edmonton saw nearly a 48% jump in luxury home sales. What's behind that trend?
3: Affordability, believe it or not.
2: What? Unpack
3: yes.
2: that for me, Sandy.
3: A lot of people are from... You see it year over year that the Greater Vancouver and Toronto market has dropped.
2: Yeah.
3: And there's a multiple factors. But a lot of people are looking for a more simpler life, an easier life. And so moving from market to market, this is how they can able to leverage that. So if you sell your big house in Vancouver, you come to Edmonton, you get a lot. You get a lot more for your bucks. So people are looking at that, and more population, higher population growth, that makes a big difference for Edmonton.
2: So people are just saying they can sell their small little bungalow in Kitsilano and buy a mansion in Edmonton. But that's not new.
3: No, it isn't. But you see the market year over year is increasing, not just because of inflation, but also it's just... There are a lot of opportunities for different kind of business and jobs in Alberta. Corporations are downsizing a bit. Mm-hmm. So you see that trend. And they will try to get people to move into an area with a lot more affordable for retaining their employees.
2: Mm-hmm. Do you have lots of luxury home listings?
3: Not right now, mm-hmm. but I have a lot of buyers for it. So I've been seeing to see a lot of the new infill and existing pre-owned houses. And there is a really a big gamut of, I mean, just diversity, just tons of different things. And if it's an older home, I would ask you to upgrade it, because otherwise you're not going to be competitive.
2: Well, so $1 million home's not upgraded?
3: Maybe because just the location.
2: Oh, okay. So you're paying for location. What are some of the listings right now that people could take advantage of? Like, do you have, like, how much are, like, the highest prices homes are selling for in the Edmonton area? Where are we at? We're talking about, like, $5 million?
3: Oh, up to $7, $8 million. But there's, who's going to, you have to have a very special individual to buy it. And once you get to that price range, they will probably custom build. And it depends on what kind of locations they want. So most of the people, I would say the sweet spot is you look for an area that's convenient for you, mm-hmm. for work, for your children, for your family's lifestyle. And what we're seeing to kind of flying off the shelf is between the 1.5 to about 3 million. And I've been to a lot of those homes. And because the buyers are able to afford it, mm-hmm. because they're coming from a different market. And but they're very specific of what they're looking for.
2: So what are they looking for? If I was sitting on a $3 million house, what do I need? What has to be in some of these luxury homes for them to sell? I just want to live. I just want to know how the other half lives, Sandy.
3: A taller basement, definitely.
2: Okay.
3: Yeah, you can't have just like those 8 foot and a half finish. You have a taller basement. Footprint of the lot, that's important. Location, the street name. That could be a factor.
2: Ooh.
3: Where are you?
2: What are some of the
3: like Glenora, areas okay. in Glenora. But again, people are very specific. Or in Valley View, those are the two highest growth right now in terms of sales. So number one market, Glenora, Parkview, which is includes mostly Valley View. You know, you heard of Valley View.
2: That's by the zoo, right?
3: That's Laurie Height. Oh. So when you're talking about what people look for, once you're into a $3 million market, mm-hmm. I want more garage for my toys. And that garage probably outfitted with quite a bit of stuff. A hoist, finished flooring. You know, it's a place that you should be proud of. So people can spend quite a bit of money even finishing garage, landscaping. A view, that's definite. You got to have a view at the front, or somehow you got an elevated view that you can see, you know, miles and miles of the city. And kitchen is important, mm-hmm. right? Because people come in, when you want to entertain. So entertaining space is very important. Number of bedrooms, that could be a factor, depending on if you have a lot of guests, a lot of children, or you want to have offices for different purposes, you know, like multi-purpose room. But a big dining room is still the in thing. Come on, you know, people just went away from the dining room. The great room is still there, but the family room is coming back. The conversation area is coming back. So you got to have that, and the media room and the basement.
2: So it's like a
3: gym, the media room.
2: Yeah, and like a wine cellar. Everybody has these wine cellars
3: yes,
2: now.
3: Yes, you can. And, you know, even to, it's not, well, I've seen a smoke room, but there's the wine cellar. But basically, it's display and temperature control. A smart home technology. It's very upsetting when I go into a house and I don't see any smart technology. You know,
2: so speakers, those sort of things set up.
3: Everything should be able to control by your phone.
2: Oh.
3: Or your little iPad somewhere in your house.
2: And you might have to rewire your entire home, though.
3: Well, that's
2: what you got to do to sell your house.
3: Do. Well, to retrofit, it's going to be a little tough, but most people would build or custom build it, or the builders in the area would be thinking ahead to do that. A little guest suite is important.
2: Oh, okay. So with its own entrance, or just sort of, like, are we talking about like a full sustainable suite with like a kitchen and stuff?
3: If you have a detached garage and you put that on there, mm-hmm. like a garage suite. Otherwise, you do have a separate little guest house or wing. It's very prominent.
2: I think it's just what we're talking about here.
3: The thing is, when you have guests and family, sometimes you just want a bit more space between, you know, between you and them.
2: You don't want to hang out with your guests. You want them in their own
3: wing. Certain time of the day. But it's interesting what people can do, and it's fascinating. But the overall appearance, technology, the view, the location, that is important. Convenience, that's especially now the type of traffic and constructions that we have. People just want to be... get a little faster, closer to where they want to be.
2: Well, of course, yeah. We've been talking about Edmonton seeing a nearly 48% jump in luxury home sales. Calgary only at 13% growth. So we're kicking their butt.
3: Yes, we are. It's not 2007, but different ones, different needs. But Calgary is always ahead of us in terms of price. But in terms of migration... they're coming this way. They're coming to Edmonton. Edmonton is booming.
2: All right. I love that. Okay. Finally, we're getting our due. Thanks so much, Sandy. It's always good to see you.
3: Thank you, Stacey.
2: We've been talking to Sandy Pond. Well, she sold me my very first home. So she's out there. She's been around. Sandy Pond, real estate agent right here in Edmonton. We're back after this.
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1: I'm just flipping through the listings of some of the luxury homes in Edmonton. You're just like, wow, this is how the other half live, hey? And then you're looking at some that are worth like $6 million, and you're just like, oh, it needs to be drastically updated. We were just talking to Sandy Pond, talking about an increase in luxury home sales here in the city. And, you know, if you can afford a $6 million home, are you just going to build what you want? Are you going to go and live in someone else's dream?
2: Yeah, what do you do after really you pay the $6 million, right?
1: Yeah.
2: How much?
1: Daryl Cates is never going to be able to sell his house. Like, what is it? It was at the time $20 million home.
2: Mm-hmm.
1: He's never selling it. You got to knock it down and sell the land at that point, or subdivide it. I don't know. I don't know what you would possibly do with that house. There's just so many people. If you got money, you don't want to live in someone else's dream and image, right? And this was your dream. I want to build my own dream house.
2: And as they say, your house might be worth $6 million, but that's only if you can find someone to pay that, right?
1: It's only worth as much as somebody's willing to pay for it. Exactly. So the $6.5 million house, Westbrook Drive. I got to take a drive down Westbrook Drive.
2: It's a beautiful area. It's
1: apparently, that's where the
2: not my price range, but kind of my neighborhood.
1: There's some very gigi homes, including there's a condo, an apartment, $6 million.
2: For an apartment?
1: Yeah, for a condo. Clifton Place.
2: So that's got to be the whole top floor, I would assume.
1: Well, I'm assuming. Yeah, it's 3,400 square feet. Obviously, beautiful views of the River Valley. It's Glenora and High Street area. Just, it looks beautiful, but $6 million for a condo? You're just like, I guess you know you don't have to worry about lawns. Not that you're doing your own lawn.
2: Yeah, you're hiring people anyway, right? Okay?
1: But it's just fascinating to see how many big, beautiful homes there are in the city and what they're going for. So, yeah, really interesting stuff. It is 7:52. It is time now to check traffic, and it's brought to you by James H. Brown and Associates, Alberta Injury Lawyers, the heavy hitters of injury law. Here's Justin Durbin.
3: Well, for those working their way across the White Mud eastbound, keep an eye out for a tow truck off to the right side. Give them some room and stick over to the center left. Some volume starting to cause some delays now for those trying to come off the Yellowhead westbound, heading onto 97th Street to go southbound. You'll need to stay left, but it is pretty stop and go through here. Give yourself a good 5-10 minutes to work your way through. FanDuel is now live in Thrillberta. 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With 880 Ched Time Saver Traffic, I'm Stacey Woodward.
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1: 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Thursday's game was so entertaining for Morley Scott, who was there calling the game. You watched it again yesterday.
2: I always watch him over again for sure. But yeah, it was so entertaining.
1: Yeah, it was.
2: Even when I knew what was happening and what was coming, I was still kind of, even the kick, I knew he made it, but I was still kind of on the edge of my seat waiting for it to go through. So yeah, it was a great game on Thursday. There's no doubt about that. What a game Cody Fajardo had on Thursday. Worth a look back at some of his numbers. Saskatchewan's defense had given up only 4 touchdown passes all season. Cody had 4 on Thursday. The Riders averaged 266 yards passing against them per game. Cody almost doubled that, 510 yards. Best game stats-wise of his career. And on our post-game show on Thursday, Coach Mark Killam really went to bat for his quarterback.
13: Maybe these haters will finally give him some credit. I mean, God, the guy fights 24-7. He leaves his heart on the field every single time he's out there. The best drive of the game was that one in the third quarter when we were backed up, and he had a scramble and got blasted. And then we ended up moving the ball all the way down the field. I think it was one of Austin Mack's touchdowns. But that is Cody Fajardo. That is who he is. And that's why he's got so much value to this football team.
2: The Elks are now 6-1 with the Riders coming here for a game on Saturday. Fajardo says he just wants to keep building on what's going on with the 2026 Edmonton Elks.
14: This team is special. We find ways to win football games. We love each other. We believe in each other. And there's nobody that wants the ball more with the game on the line than me. I'll tell you that straight up. I want to win the game or lose the game, put it on my shoulders, because I know I'm built for that, and I got a lot of experience to draw back on, so I'm thankful for the opportunity to drive our team down late and then hit that game winner.
2: Should be a big crowd Saturday at Commonwealth for the rematch. The Elks go back to practice today, getting set. We will talk more, of course, about the Elks on the Elks this week tonight at 7:30 here on 880 CHED. 14 points in the fourth quarter gave the Montreal Alouettes a come-from-behind win in the final game of the weekend. They beat Hamilton 31-18. Ticats led this one 18-17 going into the fourth quarter. Montreal 6-1, Hamilton 3-4. Another attendance record for the Riverhawks, 8,434 at the game yesterday. That brings the total for the season to over 142,000. Fourth straight year they have set a WCL attendance record. And 8,000 out at the basketball game, at the baseball game, almost 4,000 out at the basketball game yesterday. The Stingers beat Calgary to clinch an 8th straight playoff date. They'll host Saskatoon coming up on Friday.
1: All right, thanks so much, Morley. Well, some hot temperatures coming up this week. What do our pets need in the heat? And what about those, like, cooling mats and cooling vests? Do we got to invest in those things? And can your dog get a sunburn? Let's talk about it after the news.
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10: This is Global News. It's 8 o'clock. Good morning. I'm Morgan Smith right now in Edmonton. It is partly cloudy, 18 degrees. We're headed to a high of 24 this afternoon, 25, your high for tomorrow. Well, it's likely everyone will be talking about it at work today. Were you caught in Saturday's thunderstorm? That deluge caused flash floods on multiple city streets, including the White Mud Drive between 159th and 178th Streets. First responders had to close the road and use boats to rescue drivers from flooded underpasses. Meanwhile, the Post Malone concert again had to be canceled because after just two songs into his set, this has tens of thousands of fans sheltered from the powerful wind and horizontal rain in the concourse. One of those was Samantha Illigan, and she's worried about how these storms are impacting Edmonton's festival season.
16: August is starting and we're having the Fringe, the Heritage, and so many other festivals, and I don't want people to be scared to go out there and enjoy the Edmonton summer.
10: There's also the Edmonton Folk Fest in Gallagher Park and Big Valley Jamboree in Camrose. This is now two weekends in a row. The outdoor fests have had to cancel headliners because of potentially dangerous weather. Last Saturday night, neither comedian Matt Rife nor singer Kesha could perform their concerts. Despite this weather, though, both K-Days and Taste of Edmonton are reporting a bump in attendance, with K-Days estimating at least 780,000 people hit the midway. Both festivals shut down on Sunday. Well, the BC Wildfire Service says first responders from Alberta are set to help in its firefighting efforts this week. The service says crews from the Yukon Protective Services in Mexico are also arriving to British Columbia in the coming days to tackle the blazes there. There were roughly 140 wildfires burning in BC as of yesterday. Meanwhile, French President Emmanuel Macron has called a crisis meeting to address uncontrolled wildfires, which have forced more than 250,000 people to flee their homes. In the Gironde region of southwest France, home to the country's famous Bordeaux wine, the flames have burned an area four times the size of Paris. Well, this is day 12 of the search for little 11-year-old Parker. The boy with autism, who is also nonverbal, walked away from his day home back on July 16th. And now hundreds of volunteers have been looking for him. Rhonda Nelson's been among the hundreds who've been spending hours every day looking for him.
17: You'll see me hours at a time in here, just saying. I'm going to find this boy, and if it's not me, I pray somebody else does. I just want this boy home.
10: You can find the Find Parker YYC group says new faces show up every day at their base of operations just outside the Thorncliffe Community Center. Anyone with information or tips on Parker's whereabouts is being urged to contact police. Christopher Nolan's nearly three-hour-long epic, The Odyssey, is cleaning up at the global box office, particularly for 70mm IMAX screenings. That's because there are only 41 projectors in the world. And one of those is at Scotiabank Theatre here in Edmonton. Even with 11 a.m. and 11 p.m. screenings, the only tickets left this week are in the first few rows. So hope you don't mind a sore neck. I'm Morgan Smith, your next scheduled newscast at 8:30 on 880 CHED.
18: 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It is time now to check traffic. And here's Stacey Woodward.
3: Keeping up for a tow truck if you're eastbound across the White Mud, just approaching the Quesnel Bridge. They're off to the right side. Stick over to the center left. Some volume making its way off Fox Drive, Belgravia Road towards 114th Street, and a down tree to keep an eye out for near 100th Avenue, 110th Street. You can use Jasper Avenue as an alternate. 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With 880 CHED Time Saver Traffic, I'm Stacey Woodward.
18: Taking a look at 880 CHED weather, 24 degrees today. There's a 30% chance of showers, maybe a thunderstorm later on this afternoon and into tonight, 15 degrees overnight. And then tomorrow we're going to start off sunny, but the clouds are going to start to move in and there is a 60% chance of showers late in the afternoon. Also a risk of a thunderstorm. The wind's going to pick up tomorrow afternoon as well. Currently in the city, it's 18.
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1: 8:06. Yes, it looks like we could possibly get more rain. I don't know where we're putting all of this rain. Well, it's finding a way, but I know I'm sorry to deliver that bad news again, especially after that storm on Saturday, which we will be talking about more in the next half hour. We're going to talk to somebody who was at that Post Malone concert on Saturday and had to get out quickly because the gale force winds, the lightning, the trees that were downed right around the stadium there. So we'll talk about that experience. And is he getting a refund? Because he only saw two Post Malone songs before he had to call it quits. We'll have that coming up. But the temperature, it's up there, right? We've got 25 degrees, nothing like we've seen in past years. Last year, I remember, what was it, like 35 degrees? Really, really hot. But may happen very soon for us, but still, this is, you know, for some people, this is uncomfortable temperatures, a 25 degree temperature. And if it's uncomfortable for us, we're not covered with hair. What about our pets? This week is going to be a little hotter than usual, so let's talk about how to keep our furry family members safe this summer. Kylie Adams is from the Edmonton Humane Society and is a certified animal welfare administrator. Good morning.
2: Good morning, Stacey. Thanks for having me.
1: So how dangerous is heat for our pets? You know, it's not going to be that hot. We're not talking like 38 degrees hot. So where is the sort of the danger zone?
2: Yeah, the danger zone really depends on the animal, to be honest. And the thing we have to keep in mind is that unlike us, our pets don't have the ability to sweat like we do. And so that's our primary way of cooling off. And so a nice warm temperature for us, where we like being out in the sun and the heat, may not be as comfortable for them. For dogs in particular, they can only sweat through the pads of their paws, so very limited surface area to get rid of heat there. The primary way that they cool off is actually through panting. Mm-hmm. And so the environment becomes really important for them, because if they're in a situation where it's hot, and especially with the rain we've been having lately, it's quite humid too, and they start to heat up and they start to pant more to try and cool down, they're actually just breathing in more of that hot air, which only makes the situation worse. So that's why that heat can be so much more dangerous for our pets than how we may feel.
1: And what about cats? How do they show that they're too hot?
2: Same type of thing.
1: Are they panting too?
2: They may pant as well.
1: Okay.
2: Yep. You just, again, keeping in mind that individual animal, we want to keep a close eye on their body language, because they can't tell us when they're starting to feel too warm. They may try to seek shade, get into a cooler area, have difficulty breathing, increased breathing rate. You might notice more drooling as well. And as that heat stress progresses, they may show signs of weakness, lethargy, or even collapse. Of course, we talk about it more with our dogs because they tend to be outside more and in the heat mm-hmm. more. But it's a good idea to keep an eye on all of our animals.
1: Yeah, and dogs will lap up water like nobody's business, but my cat never drinks water. Doesn't seem to, anyway.
2: Yeah, it can be definitely harder to keep them hydrated than our dogs, but having that extra fresh, clean water during the warmer temperatures is definitely important.
1: And I don't know how many times we need to say this, but people are still leaving their pets in hot cars.
2: Yeah, and I think part of it is that, you know, we're judging by how we feel, right? And so a temperature that might be comfortable for us is not necessarily safe for them. And so even in temperatures like 15, 19 degrees, a car left outdoors, it acts like an oven. It insulates that heat, and it can heat up quite quickly. And because of our animals aren't able to cool down, and if they're trapped in a situation like that where there's no way to get out of the heat, it can become very dangerous very quickly for them.
1: Are different breeds more susceptible than others, like when we're talking about dogs or cats?
2: Absolutely. Of course, animals in general are more susceptible to the heat, but depending on the factors, some might be more at risk than others. So things to watch out for are if you have a flat face breed, because they have more difficulty with breathing.
1: And also like the bulldogs?
2: Exactly.
1: Okay.
2: Your bulldogs, your Frenchies, you know, even your flat faced cats. There's other species as well that have those more.
1: I never thought about that
2: before.
1: I was thinking like huskies or, you know, ones ones with a lot of hair.
2: Yeah, the hair as well. Of course, those double-coated breeds are more at risk too. But then there's individual differences. So if they are overweight, they might be more at risk. If they have a pre-existing health condition, especially if it's a health condition around their heart or their lungs. And also, we tend to see younger animals and elderly animals aren't as effective as cooling down either. So you want to watch out for those in your pet.
1: Can animals get sunburn?
2: They can, yep, especially your lighter coat animals. And things like the tip of their ears that are more exposed in that, it is possible for them to get sunburnt as well. So sticking to the shade or just out of the heat in general.
1: We're not putting sunscreen on our pets, are we?
2: No, I don't actually know. No. There probably is somewhere a pet safe sunscreen, but yeah, like anything, you want to make sure that you speak with your veterinarian and that it's something safe to use for pets.
1: Before we went on the air, you were talking about how you worked in Australia and how you've seen sunburn in pets because their temperatures can get really hot.
2: Yeah, it was interesting how, like we see frostbite here in the winter and they might be missing the tips of their ears if they've been outdoors mm-hmm. for an extended period of time for that. There you would see white cats especially might be missing the tip of their ears because they've experienced sunburn and have and skin cancer actually as a result of that. So it's definitely possible, but of course different in different environments.
1: Oh, for sure, for sure. At what temperature should walks with your dog be canceled?
2: It's really looking at those individual factors like you asked about. So it's not necessarily a specific temperature. Certainly when we're getting into these high temperatures where there's heat warnings for us too, then you want to limit your time outdoors. Stay inside where you can keep that environment cool and controlled and comfortable. Have your walks either early in the morning. Right now it's a great time while it's a little bit cooler, or later in the evening when it's cooled off. And before you go out, checking the pavement too. Put your hand down on that sidewalk for a few seconds. If it's too hot for you to hold your hand on, it's going to be too hot for the pads of their paws. So you might either want to delay that walk or stick to the grassy, shady areas, and make sure you're bringing on a lot of water with you as well.
1: You see people in the wintertime put parkas on their pets and booties on their pets. Can we dress them up in the summertime too?
2: Is it something that works? Yeah, there is some different tools you can get, like cooling mats or cooling vests, if that's something that your animal tolerates. But again, it's about that air that's around them and being hot and just not having that ability to cool down. So the best step that you can take is just to stay in an environment where it's cooler, where you can control the temperature. If you're indoors, drawing the shades so that sun's not getting in during the day. But certainly there are tools like that, and even frozen treats in that you can give them too.
1: I was just about to say that. I love ice cream when it gets really, really hot. Can we, I don't know what a frozen treat looks like for a dog or a cat.
2: Yeah, we call them popsicles. They're a popular treat in the shelter, especially at this time of year. So what we'll do is we'll freeze like their water dish with some treats, dog food inside of it. You can even pour some chicken broth in with that water when you freeze it to give it a bit more flavor. Freezing their Kongs as well when you're stuffing those treats. And that's really important when you are stuck inside during the day during these hotter temperatures. Gives them something to do when they're not getting that physical exercise to help keep them mentally stimulated as well. And freezing them just has kind of a dual purpose, helps them to cool off, but also takes them longer to get all those treats out and keeps them busy for longer.
1: Yeah, you see them doing that with zoo animals, so why not do it for our own animals
2: as
1: well?
2: Yeah, enrichment's really important.
1: Kylie, thanks so much for joining us.
2: Thank you for having me.
1: We've been talking to Kylie Adams. She is from the Edmonton Humane Society and is a certified animal welfare administrator. It is 8:14 coming up. Will it or won't it open today? The Gordie Howe Bridge. There was a big opening ceremony with Canadians only last week. Will Donald Trump allow it to open? We'll have the latest next.
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1: Today, the controversial Gordie Howe Bridge is supposed to open today at 10 o'clock our time. It will connect Ontario to Michigan. Last week, there was an opening celebration with only Canadian officials. The $6.4 billion cable bridge was postponed for months by Donald Trump. He wanted more money from it, even though Canadians paid for it. According to a proposed agreement in principle, Canada will receive 50% of net toll revenues for the first 15 years of the bridge's operation. The other half will go towards an economic development fund solely controlled by the U.S. The bridge will open to cyclists and walkers in early August. And all that rain? Well, this is a tale of two cities. We're getting a lot of rain, but you know what? Calgary's not. They've gotten 10 millimeters of rain so far this month. Edmonton, 240 in July after getting 263 in June. And bee farmers on the prairies running into some major issues in the middle of honey production season. With a late start to spring, there are fewer bees. Most beekeepers may be looking at a below average crop this year. And there's also the looming threat of U.S. tariffs, huh? Honey tariffs? Well, honey is one of the products threatened by the 50% tariffs, which could come into effect in less than a month. And they are encouraging all the beekeepers, encouraging consumers to buy local. Some great honey in this province.
8: Edmonton loves going to the ballpark. Another West Coast League attendance record set by the Riverhawks as they wrapped up the home portion of their schedule yesterday. Over 8,000 at the game, a total of over 142,000 on the season. That's the fourth straight year the Riverhawks have set a WCL attendance record. They also won the game 12-6 over Kelowna. Nine left, all on the road. They still have a chance to make the playoffs.
1: And taking a look at the forecast, I'm sorry, I'm just the messenger, but yeah, more rain. There's rain almost every single day, or at least the possibility of it this week. 24 degrees today, a 30% chance of showers later on this afternoon into early evening, 15 degrees overnight. And then tomorrow we're going to start off sunny, 25 degrees with a 60% chance of showers. More rain. There's rain almost every single day, or at least the possibility of it this week. 24 degrees today, a 30% chance of showers later on this afternoon into early evening, 15 degrees overnight. And then tomorrow we're going to start off sunny, 25 degrees with a 60% chance of showers or a thunderstorm.

0: Is it going to open?
1: Well, I mean, so far so good. There's no indications that it's not going to open. The $6 billion Gordie Howe Bridge, it's been in works for a while, connecting Windsor to Detroit. And it all points to, yes, that it will be opening, as we hear from Global's Sean O'Shea. But that's after months of delays and political gridlock.
2: Every day that this bridge is not open is lost economic activity for Canada.
3: Former MP Brian Massey was a city councillor in the late 90s when a new bridge was just an idea to solve local traffic congestion beside the existing bridge.
2: The trucks were almost like long, long trains, and you couldn't get across.
3: Canada celebrated the new bridge at a ceremony here Friday, but this invited American politicians because of increasing trade tensions and threatened new U.S. tariffs. The U.S. president stood in the way of opening once before, until Canada cut a more favorable deal for the U.S. on bridge toll revenues. New competition for the nearby Ambassador Bridge, owned by a wealthy Trump donor, that will no longer be the exclusive commercial crossing between these two cities, a corridor that sees about $1 billion in trade every day. Sean O'Shea, Global News, Windsor.
1: Now, there's not necessarily this is related, but mm-hmm. It definitely applies to in terms of tensions between Canada, U.S. Mm-hmm. Apparently, Toronto police are outside the U.S. consulate this morning because there's been a shooting. About 4:45 in the morning, somebody fired a gun outside the consulate building. Police officer actually heard the gun go off, and they did notice a white sedan fleeing the area. So far there's no arrests in the area, but it's definitely causing some people who live nearby to feel a little uneasy.
4: I pass here every day, right? There's always a police cruiser here in the middle of the intersection, like every single day. And now that I heard there's a shooting again here, it's ridiculous, right? I don't know what's going on with our city.
5: As a U.S. person, sometimes I feel more nervous now than I did back in 30 years ago. So anytime you hear about gunfire aimed at my country, as it were, symbolically, it is unsettling, yes.
1: Yeah, and this isn't the first time that the consulate has been targeted. Back in March, it was also shot at when two suspects allegedly fired multiple shots, apparently, at the building before driving away in a stolen vehicle.
0: And it hit the building? Or we're not hearing any injuries,
1: there's no injuries. Yeah. It's just somebody shot at the building, which is scary enough. Mm-hmm. But, you know, it's... who's to say this could be related to, you know, tensions in trade? It could just be some random shooting. We just don't know, but it's certainly the timing is not great. No. And it definitely makes people feel a little wary.
0: All right. Thanks so much, Morgan. Appreciate it. It is just about 8:23. It is time now to check traffic, and Stacey Woodward keeping an eye on the commute for us this morning.
6: Well, for those working their way in and around the city, there is some volume across 99th Street if you're northbound just off of 82nd Avenue. We also have reports of a downed tree, 100th Avenue, 110th Street. You might want to detour Jasper Avenue and keep an eye out for some volume starting to work its way near the construction on St. Albert Trail if you're southbound near the Yellowhead. FanDuel is now live in Thrillberta. 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With 880 CHED Time Saver Traffic, I'm Stacey Woodward.
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9: 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Maury Scott joins us with a look at sports and another record breaker for the Riverhawks.
10: They did it again, man. Riverhawks continue to set attendance records in their league, the West Coast Baseball League, for the fourth straight season. They have upped their own record. Over 8,000 at the game yesterday as the Riverhawks beat Kelowna by a score of 12-6. The final number for the season, 142,043 fans. That breaks last year's mark by over 10,000 fans. Man, they have really created some magic down at RE/MAX Field. It is one of the places to be in the summertime. They still have a chance to make the playoffs as well. They're going to finish off. In fact, they're in a playoff spot right now. They finish off the regular season with 9 straight games on the road. The Edmonton Stingers had a good crowd, too. Just under 4,000 at the Expo Center to see them win 100-89 over Calgary. Scotty Lindsay led the way with 19 points. The win clinches an 8th straight playoff appearance for the Stingers in the CEBL. They will play at home to Saskatoon on Friday. They've got 2 games left in the regular season before the playoffs begin in early August. So over 12,000 combined at those 2 games yesterday. How many do you think we'll see at Commonwealth Stadium and play Alberta Field on Saturday? After what they saw in Regina last week, there should be a good crowd as the Elks and Riders play the second half of their home-and-home series. It's already been dubbed the game of the year from Thursday night. How do they follow it up? Well, we'll see. It'll go back to practice today for the Elks. We'll have more on last week's game and a look ahead to this week's game tonight. You can join me 7:30 right here on 880 CHED for the Elks this week. That includes the Mark Killam Show. CFL Week 8 wrapped up last night. Montreal with a comeback win over Hamilton, outscoring the Tiger Cats 14-0 in the fourth to win 31-18. The Owls have won 4 in a row now. They're 6-1 atop the East and tied with the Elks for the best record in the CFL. The Elks, though, of course, have beaten the Alouettes this season. Blue Jays lost 6-1 in Boston last night. Looks like a teardown might be coming for the Blue Jays. They are out of the playoff picture now, and there's 1 week to go till the trade deadline in Major League Baseball, so the Jays contemplating making some moves. There's no doubt about that. And Max Scherzer will get the start tonight. His 42nd birthday there in Washington might be his last start as a Blue Jay. In fact, he hasn't pitched in the Major League since June 10th because of injury. Kevin Gausman pitched yesterday. He's probably the guy that might get traded this week or next when the trade deadline hits.
9: All right. Lots of movement. All right. Thanks so much, Morley. Well, we talked to one Post Malone fan who had to rush out of Commonwealth Stadium along with 40,000 others. Here's what it sounded like.
11: suppose there's lightning.
12: We need you to proceed to the concourse in a calm and orderly fashion.
9: Yeah. Are they getting a refund? They didn't get to see the guy they came for. Let's ask him after the news.
13: This is Global News. It's 8:30. Good morning. I'm Morgan Smith. Right now in Edmonton, it's 18 degrees and partly cloudy. Well, mostly cloudy at this point. We're headed to a potentially stormy high of 24 degrees. Risk of thunderstorm tomorrow as well with a high of 25. Well, given the record-breaking and consecutive rain events, EBCOR says Edmonton stormwater system is performing generally well. This after the latest downpour, which came along with damaging winds and hail Saturday night. Global's Cabby Mullie-Theron says it also caused overland flooding, including on the White Mud Drive.
14: It's a pickup. They're on top of the roof of the pickup. That car is floating.
15: Sharon Dundas captured this scene along White Mud Drive near 170th Street when the whole area was almost underwater. Water was also seen gushing out from a manhole. Firefighters were called in to rescue people stranded. Some had to stand on the roof of their cars. Police eventually shut down a portion of the freeway. While last weekend the storm forced the outdoor comedy festival to wrap early, this week it was the Post Malone and Jelly Roll concert. Attendees crowded into the concourse as wind and rain swept through the stadium and watched some trees fall. Edmonton police said 911 experienced what they say was an exceptionally high volume of calls, warning people that response and wait times could be affected.
13: The storm also ripped down trees and caused other damage. Cleanup still underway, with the city updating us today on those efforts as well as storm impacts. Meanwhile, two of Edmonton's biggest festivals are reporting a jump in attendance this year. Global's Gates Guarin says that includes K-Days, which saw attendees sheltering at the Expo Center during Saturday night's thunderstorm.
16: Wild weather over the last week didn't put a damper on its last day, and the number of people attending looks promising. Early estimates show more than 780,000 people entered through the gates this year. The economic and social gains also being felt over at Taste of Edmonton downtown.
17: What is so beautiful about what Taste of Edmonton is truly about is the community spirit.
16: The festival also seeing a jump in attendance this year. Donovan Vineau says events like Taste and K-Days generate more than $171 million in economic impact, and hopes to see people continue to support other festivals all throughout the year.
17: We've just had so much fun. We love Edmonton, we love Edmontonians, and Taste of Edmonton is grateful for it.
16: Planning is well underway for next year's events, with that sense of community at the forefront. Gates Gorin, Global News.
13: Meanwhile, in downtown Seattle, a local food festival there came to a terrifying end yesterday. Three people were killed, four others, including a toddler, were wounded after a shooting at the fest near the Space Needle. One suspect has been arrested. Well, Toronto police are searching for a white sedan seen fleeing the area after a shooting near the U.S. consulate early this morning. Global's Victoria Femia is on scene.
18: It was actually a police officer who had heard the gunfire this morning just before 5 o'clock. It wasn't long after until they located evidence of firearm discharge in the area of the U.S. consulate. Now, have a look at the scene right now. There are obviously still a very heavy police presence surrounding the U.S. consulate. It was just moments ago there was a member of the forensics team outside taking photos of the building.
13: Back in March, the U.S. consulate was also targeted in a shooting when two suspects allegedly fired multiple bullets at the building before driving away in a stolen vehicle. And today is the first day that vehicle traffic will pass over the newly opened Gordie Howe Bridge between Detroit and Windsor, Ontario. Its opening was delayed over U.S. President Donald Trump's demands for more revenue from the bridge, which Canada paid to build. I'm Morgan Smith. Your next news at 9 on 880 CHED.
9: Thanks so much, Morgan. It is time now to check traffic. And Stacey Woodward keeping an eye on the commute for us this Monday morning.
19: As you're just making your way in and around the city, we are seeing some volume starting to work its way across Gateway Boulevard just off of 34th Avenue, heading towards the White Mud. Keep an eye for construction barricades as well off to the left side as you're coming out of the high-level bridge near 109th Street, Walterdale Hill. You'll need to stay right. And we also have some volume working its way southbound 75th Street just off of 98th Avenue. FanDuel is now live in Thrillberta. 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Alberta only, 18 plus. With 880 CHED time saver traffic, I'm Stacey Woodward.
9: taking a look at 880 Ched weather, unfortunately. 24 degrees today, so it's going to be nice. But later on this afternoon, the dark clouds are going to start to move in. There is a 30% chance of showers, maybe a thunderstorm later on this afternoon into this evening. 15 degrees overnight. And then tomorrow, once again, going to start off a little sunny. And then a 60% chance of showers or a thunderstorm in the afternoon on Tuesday. Currently in the city, we've been sitting here all morning long, 18 degrees.
11: 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David is President Curtis. 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
1: This Monday morning. Thanks so much for joining us. Postponed Malone. Hyped as one of the biggest concert of the year. Friday. So many people went to Friday's show posting videos. It was a beautiful night. Saturday started off really nice. Started off okay. Saw some video of Jelly Roll. He took to the stage. Looked pretty good then. And then the dark clouds moved in. And then Post Malone came on stage, and that's kind of when things went sideways. He only got into a couple of songs, and then a bald guy with a headset comes up on stage, so it looks really weird. Like, why is this guy coming out on stage? He's not holding an instrument. He comes and talks to Post Malone, and then the singer says this.
2: Ladies and gentlemen, so there's lightning apparently very close, so I guess they're kicking me off the stage. I suppose it's a weather delay. We're going to come back out here. But they're saying shelter in place, I guess, until they get the go-ahead.
1: And as he was saying this, there was lightning in the sky. And then the voice from God says, you know, the announcer at Commonwealth says, shelter in place, find something, you know, find a safe place. So everyone sort of gathered in the concourse area, but there were thousands, like tens of thousands of people in this concourse area. The wind is whipping, the rain is coming down hard, and then obviously, you know, Post Malone says, oh, we'll come back, but they didn't come back for obvious reasons. So people had to go home. They left. They had to find Ubers. Saw this online on Facebook. Samantha Zaharia, she was walking home. She actually brought a rain poncho, which she was thinking ahead. Trees are down across around Commonwealth Stadium. Winds are whipping, flooding nearby around the stadium. Her hair soaked in rain. Here's what she had to say. Trees were down. It sounded like absolute chaos. Scout Natick went to the concert. He was there. Good morning, Scout.
3: Good morning, Stacey. Thank you for having me.
1: So what was it like?
3: There's probably a couple of words that you could use to describe Saturday night. I think chaotic would be a good one. Just short of pandemonium. I think, looking at it, beginning to end, like you said, the night started out great. Jelly Roll had a great set. We got three Post Malone songs, got to hear one of my favorites personally, and then the alert came from Commonwealth Stadium. So, people started to file out of the bowl as we got the evacuation notice, non-urgent at that point. And then the rain started to really whip in around Commonwealth Stadium. And with the way that Commonwealth Stadium is, I mean, I'm a grizzled veteran of that building of, over 100 events and Edmonton Elks games, season ticket holder and all of that. So seeing quite a few events, seen quite a bit of weather at Commonwealth Stadium, and I've never seen anything like that. It was like a vortex inside of the bowl, and the rain was actually whipping out from inside of the bowl. And then, of course, as we know, the rain was also whipping inside of the concourse as well. So it was extremely chaotic. There was a lot of screaming. There was a lot of panic. I think that, the stadium at a bare minimum, it followed the emergency orders as they were supposed to, but the panic started to set in for a lot of people inside of the concourse, especially with, 30,000 plus all crammed together.
1: So what were they panicked about? Just the crowds and maybe getting crushed, or because of the storm? And, obviously we've had experience with tornado back in the 80s, and people, even if you weren't alive then, you've heard the lore of it. What do you think people were worried about?
3: I think that it's multiple factors, right? One, people being crammed together in general, it definitely doesn't work well. We see it even with large events at Commonwealth Stadium where, you know, the concourses do get pretty packed. So I think that there's some panic there. I think that anybody going through an emergency, especially, you know, people that have dealt with traumatizing events in the past or whatnot, you know, that can add some panic as well. And, of course, you know, I think that the messaging during the emergency wasn't exactly the greatest. You couldn't really hear the loudspeakers. You know, there's the stadium staff themselves at a bare minimum, right? They were present, but you didn't actually see many people out there, you know, trying to calm anybody or anything like that. So I think it was a mixed bag. And of course, there was also children there as well. So parents are trying to take care of their children. We heard multiple reports of trampling, and we also hear about a fight as well in the concourses. So there was a lot of stuff that happened all within that 1 hour window or a couple hour window there.
1: So how long did you sit under the concourse? And was there enough room for tens of thousands of people in the concourse covered areas?
3: I mean, I think that there was barely maybe enough room. I think that people were filing into suites. People were filing into the washrooms. Personally, my partner and I, Catherine, we had stayed underneath the overhang for as long as we possibly could because, you know, like I said, we have been to many Edmonton Elks games. We deal with rain and whatnot. But when the rain starts flying sideways, you really do need to get away from all of the wind and all of the rain and the elements, right? So we had stayed underneath, you know, for an additional 10 minutes or 5 minutes before it did get bad. Once it did, luckily, there was a suite in the area that we could file into. So, you know, we were fortunate. We were able to shelter in a suite, but there were a lot of people that weren't so fortunate, and they were kind of out in the elements in the concourse.
1: Do you think the city needs to take a look at protocol for an event like this? Because you say, you know, obviously this sounds like it's a pretty unique event. You even mentioned yourself, you've been to, you know, more than 100 events at Commonwealth Stadium and you've never seen anything like this. Do you think it sounds like there might be things that maybe a re-education for some of the staff at Commonwealth Stadium when something like this happens?
3: Well, I mean, you know, the first thing I'll say is I think, like I had mentioned earlier, I think the stadium as a whole did, you know, the bare minimum in keeping everybody safe, keeping casualty counts, you know, away, keeping statistics away in that sense. There were fallen trees, there were fallen flagpoles directly outside of the stadium. So if anybody had left the stadium at that point, I do think that this could have been a lot worse. However, yes, I think crowd control has in general been an issue with Commonwealth Stadium, especially with these larger events. And then, of course, you have an emergency and the crowd control needs to be even better. You know, maybe finding ways to calm down the crowd. I do think that the procedures should be looked at and scrutinized because let's be real, there are more events coming to Commonwealth Stadium this summer and there's more bad weather coming to Edmonton this summer. So this does give Commonwealth Stadium, the city of Edmonton, a chance to maybe review those practices and enhance them. I think they do need to be enhanced. And, you know, the brutal truth is that some people will walk away from this event traumatized. I run the Elks Herd on social media. We were, you know, live posting and live tweeting and all of those good things. But we're seeing the feedback from people that they may never go to Commonwealth Stadium ever again, whether it be for a football game or a concert, no matter what the event. Some people are a little terrified of the building, and that should spark something on the city of Edmonton side to maybe review these practices and make it better next time.
1: Did you know that there was going to be a storm possibly? Did you look at the weather forecast? Did you get an alert on your phone?
3: I'm a big AccuWeather Edmonton weather radar guy, especially for the city of Edmonton. And I had been watching the hourly forecast all day. The forecast was on and off. I mean, I was definitely looking at it. I thought that maybe we'd get some rain. There was nothing that really said for sure that we were going to get a thunderstorm. When we were sitting, we finally got to the stadium, and when we did look at the weather report, all of a sudden, all of the warning signs were popping up that it was going to be a severe thunderstorm, and there's a severe thunderstorm watch. So, yeah, I mean, I was one of those watching the weather all day, and I'm sure a lot of people were. But at the same time, Post Malone doesn't come to Edmonton very often. So I think that's where a lot of people still wanted to see the show go on.
1: Yeah, you must have been really disappointed. I saw people saying, you know, I took time off work. I drove in from Saskatchewan, and I heard two songs.
3: Completely, yeah, yeah. I was disappointed. A lot of people were disappointed, and there were still people by that 10:45 mark that were out in the bowl. We did see people in the floor seats, hoping that Post Malone would come out, hoping that there would be a little bit more there. And I think that that's where there's a little bit of disappointment as well. Is I think at that point it might have been best to maybe just shut down the show completely and to not give anybody some false hope. I wish that there would have been an announcement a little bit quicker, I think. We basically called it at 11 o'clock at night, and even at that point, you know, there still was the emergency evacuation in place as well. So, yeah, I mean, I think even on that side of things, it could have been handled better as well.
1: Yeah, so just saying go home, right? Stop waiting for this concert to happen. It has been officially canceled. I totally understand that. How did you get out? Like, there are people, I can't imagine getting an Uber in the downpour and the winds that people experienced getting out of there.
3: Yeah, I mean, even today at work, I'm hearing reports from coworkers that their spouses took them 3 hours to get home because Ubers weren't readily available in the area. There was flooding in the area. Like, we know the downed trees, it was pandemonium. There's cars that were crushed by trees. So it was a tough event for people to get out. Luckily, fortunately for myself, I think that this is one of the very, very, very few times I've used the LRT system, parked at Belvedere, used the park and ride system, and I jumped on the LRT and made it back to my vehicle and made it home from there. So I was one of the fortunate ones that didn't make it home within, you know, a half an hour to 45 minutes.
1: Oh, good. Hey, are you getting a refund?
3: Post Malone did offer or issue a refund by 2 a.m. That night or the following morning. So the refund was issued very quickly. I think the organizer and Post Malone understand that this was a tough one for everybody in attendance.
1: Well, I'm glad everything happened okay, and I think that there needs to be a sober second thought on maybe evacuation and protocol at Commonwealth Stadium. It sounds like it was kind of a scary situation for some people. Thanks so much, Scout. Appreciate it.
3: Thanks again, Stacey.
1: We've been talking to Scout Natick. He went to the concert last night, Saturday night, Post Malone, and got rained out. It is time now to check traffic, and here's Stacey Woodward.
4: All in all, it's been a pretty decent commute on our city streets. Just some volume working its way across the southeast leg of the Anthony Henday if you're westbound just off of 34th Street heading towards 50th. Keep an eye for those barricades still up as you're heading off the high-level bridge. Left side blocked off 109th Street, Walterdale Hill. Stick over to the center right. FanDuel is now live in Thrillberta. 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With 880 CHED Time Saver Traffic, I'm Stacey Woodward.
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1: Yeah, it sounds like that concert at Commonwealth Stadium. Just seeing pictures and videos of people who were, when you're around all of those people, you've got tens of thousands of people in one little cramped space and you don't know what to do. They should have just called it and said, the concert is canceled. Please exit orderly, in an orderly fashion.
10: But nobody wants to do that because there's so much money on the line, right?
1: 100%,
10: so
1: yeah.
10: They had to wait for it. But the concourse is the worst part. Like, if you're in the seats, it's okay. It's not crowded out there, right? But the concourse is anytime you've been to a big event at Commonwealth and been on the concourse, you are in a lot of trouble because it's so crowded, right? So
1: yeah, you've seen these events, though, before in the past.
10: Yeah,
1: so.
10: Yeah.
1: But so did Scout. Scout's gone to lots of games as well. Yep. And he says he's never seen anything like that. And that is pretty much the story of the Edmonton summer storm season.
10: I'm kind of interested. I'm going over. The Elks are practicing at Clark today, which was planned already because they're tearing down the stage and everything. But I'm interested to see what remains in the parking lot and how bad it is and if there's still trees
1: on the field. It is 8:53. Stacey Woodward keeping an eye on the commute for us.
4: All in all, it's been a pretty decent morning on our city streets. There is a bit of volume heading off of Fox Drive, Belgravia Road towards 114th Street. Keep an eye for ongoing construction volume westbound Yellowhead 97th Street heading towards 121st. And we also still have barricades up across 34th Street northbound north of the White Mud. Stay right. 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With 880 Ched Time Saver Traffic, I'm Stacey Woodward.
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10: I don't know what it is the Riverhawks do, but man, they get a lot of people going to their games year in and year out. For the fourth year in a row, yesterday, by the way, was their final home game of this summer. They had 8,434 out at that game, and for the fourth year in a row, they set a new league record for attendance in the West Coast League. A total of 142,043 fans through the gate this year. That's better than 10,000 above the record they set last year. They won 12-6 over Kelowna. They're still in the playoff spot right now. They've got 9 games left, all on the road, starting in Kamloops tomorrow, but a great home season has come to an end for the Riverhawks. Stingers had a pretty good crowd yesterday, too. 3,702 at the Expo Center out to watch them play Calgary and beat Calgary 100-89, and with that, the Stingers clinched their 8th straight playoff spot in the Canadian Elite Basketball League. They have 2 more games left in the regular season, including Friday at home to Saskatoon. The Elks are home this weekend. That'll be on Saturday, the rematch game against the Saskatchewan Rough Riders at Play Alberta Field at Commonwealth Stadium. What a game it was on Thursday, 36-34. The Elks win on that walk-off 57-yard field goal from Vincent Blanchard. They will play again on Saturday. Looks like it's going to be like 28 degrees, I think, last weather check I saw for Saturday, so it should be hopefully no weather excuses for people not to come to the game. Should be a really good crowd, I would think. The Elks have been a hot topic around here for the last week or so, especially with that big win on Thursday night. They go back to practice today. They will be playing Saturday against Saskatchewan. First practice of the week today as they get set for that, and we'll find out a little bit more about their injury situation moving forward. You can join me tonight, 7:30 here on 880 Chad for the Elks this week, which will of course include the Mark Killam Show. The CFL week ended last night with a 31-18 win for Montreal over Hamilton. Like the Elks, the Alouettes are 6-1. They've won 4 in a row right now and are first place in the East. Travis Tice, 156 yards and 1 touchdown on the ground. It's over for Davis Alexander. His record string of attempts without an interception ended. Former Elk, now with Hamilton. Devondre Bynum had an interception in that game. Alexander went 356 attempts without coughing up an INT. Blue Jays losers 6-1 in Boston. They're off to play in Washington tonight.
1: All right, thanks so much, Morley. Well, what's going on with all of this rain, and why isn't Calgary getting even a hint of what we are getting? It's almost easier to find someone who has not experienced flooding than to find somebody who has, because there's just so many wet basements out there. Let's talk about what's going on next on the 9 a.m. free-for-all.
0: CHED Edmonton. 30 seasons. One home for Oilers hockey. 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Edmonton's news. 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
19: This is Global News. It's 9 o'clock. I'm Morgan Smith right now in Edmonton. It is 18 degrees. We're headed to a high of 24 with a risk of thunderstorm. More of the same tomorrow with a high of 25. Well, the city will likely have an update today on Saturday night's astounding thunderstorm, which brought dangerous winds, a massive amount of rain, pelting hail, which also and flash flooding and damage that is still being cleaned up. As we hear from Global's Catherine Ludwig, it also forced the evacuation of tens of thousands of concert goers at Commonwealth Stadium.
20: Just as the Post Malone concert began, an evacuation notice came on screen and lightning struck. Then came the unforgiving wind and hail, ultimately canceling the concert. The storm's impact was not contained to the stadium. It was seen across the city. Sideways rain, heavy hail, trees on cars, and the aftermath of floods on the white mud. Saturday's flooding on the freeway nearly covering street signs with people stuck in the middle. Edmonton Fire and Rescue using boats on flooded roadways helping stranded people. Despite several strong storms this summer, EPCOR says in a statement, record-breaking and consecutive rain events are challenging our stormwater system, although it is generally performing well given the frequency, speed, and intensity of these storms across the region. Catherine Ludwig, Global News.
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4: Thanks, Morgan. As we wrap up your commute this morning, we're doing so on a pretty decent note, collision and stall free. There is still some volume on the west 10-day northbound just off of 111th Avenue heading towards the Yellowhead, and construction volume across the Yellowhead both east and westbound near Victoria Trail. FanDuel is now live in Thrillberta. 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With 880 CHED Time Saver Traffic, I'm Stacey Woodward.
19: Well, planning is already in the works for next year's K-Days and Taste of Edmonton festivals, which wrapped up their seasons yesterday. At Churchill Square, Taste of Edmonton Executive Director Donovan Vino says attendance was up for the 11-day food fest.
21: That impact that we received by the generosity of Edmontonians coming to have their favorite meal or find their next favorite meal, and that's just what is so beautiful about what Taste of Edmonton is truly about, is the community spirit.
19: Even with recent storms, K-Days organizers estimate nearly 780,000 people passed through the gates to attend the midway. While our province has an easier than usual wildfire season thanks to rain, it's a different story in BC, and that's why Alberta's sending 66 firefighters to help. Of the 139 active blazes in that province, two merged north of Kamloops, prompting evacuations. In nearby 70 Mile House, owner of Sugar Shack restaurant Robert Sankmars does not want to leave.
22: I do have on site here my equipment. I do have the capacity to help if they have to fight the fire close by.
19: Joining Alberta's firefighters, 27 from the Yukon and over 100 from Mexico, who are expected later this week. And the Amber Alert has expired, but Calgary police and hundreds of volunteers are not giving up the search for 11-year-old Parker. He has autism and is nonverbal and walked away from his North Calgary day home back on July 16th. 880 CHED News Time 11 is 9:04.
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19: 880 CHED weather, mix of sun and clouds, slight chance of afternoon showers with a risk of thunderstorm and a high of 24. Risk of thunder showers carries into this evening with a low of 15 before clearing. Then we start out sunny tomorrow, and by the late afternoon, good chance of showers with a risk of thunderstorm once again and windy with a high of 25. It's 18. I'm Morgan Smith. 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
0: 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Is out of bounds, over the top, or too low? It's the 9 a.m. free-for-all on QR Calgary and 880 CHED.
1: Good morning, 905. I'm back. A little bit more estrogen on your radio this morning. Stacey Brodsell up here in a very soggy city of Edmonton, joined by Sarah Crosby at QR Calgary. Good morning, friend.
2: I have one thing to say to you.

0: feels like you were on vacation for 17 weeks, Stacey Brotzel.
1: Just 2.5 weeks. Mr. Carter. I loved that show. Welcome back, Carter. Mm-hmm. Totally refreshed. New perspective on things. I have this fitness tracker. It's an Aura ring. And usually my stress levels are extremely high. And I just checked it today. And it was just like the last week is like, you don't want red. And usually I'm mostly red, a little bit of blue, but now I'm all blue. And that's just what vacation is for. And I wish Shay Gannon was here. He's on vacation as well. He's back on Thursday. And just to say, how much better are you feeling after vacation? Because this is a guy that refuses to take vacation unless he's going somewhere. So staycations is out for him. He doesn't want it to waste vacation, I guess, just sitting at home. And so he told the story that, you know, one of his colleagues at Global, when he was working at Global Edmonton, needed some vacation. He's like, well, I got lots. Can I give him some of mine? No, you can't, Shay. Use them. Use them. Become more refreshed. Come back with new ideas, different perspectives, and just sort of relax when you're on vacation, even though my vacation was go, right? So we had something planned almost every single day. It's not like we're just sitting around doing nothing. But even that, it just sort of goes, you know what? I'm not waking up at 3 o'clock in the morning, and you can just sort of, you know, you don't have to get anywhere too quickly. You're not, you know, tied to the clock. And I think that that's just really good for a soul and for a body.
0: For anyone who works weird hours or shift work, you know the feeling of everyone else saying, let's watch one more episode. And then you have to say, I can't watch one more episode. I have to go to bed. It's the freedom to go for a later walk, watch an extra episode, eat dinner at a weird time. It's not life-changing, but it's the little things that give you a seismic shift of happiness. And you think, I just needed one more episode.
1: Yeah. And I don't have to go to bed like a five-year-old. That's what I rebel against so many times. Where it's like all five-year-olds are going to bed. And here I am going to bed along with them because that's just the nature of the beast. And when you can shut off your 3:45 alarm, that is the freedom in the world. And then you come back and you're like, I guess I better turn this 3:45 alarm back on. But while I was gone, let me tell you, this city has been hammered with rain.
0: Yes.
1: And certainly I experienced much better temperatures and much better weather where I was. And so watching from afar, it really did tear my heart out. And I texted my mom and I said, what's going on in Edmonton? And she's like, Edmonton is drowning. Mm-hmm. It is. And then we had another big storm over the weekend. I was here for that one, but I slept through it. I was a little jet lagged. And so people are like, how do you sleep through it? I managed to sleep through it. But just the chaos that another massive storm has wreaked on the city of Edmonton. Now we're talking about major road closures. We're talking about firefighters having to take boats out to rescue people from their cars in underpasses. Trees were down. I saw one video of a car driving down the street in the storm, and a tree fell on the hood. Basements flooded. And now I think it's easier to find somebody who hasn't had a basement flood than to find somebody who has had one, because I think a lot of people dealing with remediation, there's probably a lot of towels, wet towels on floors and basements, and it's been chaotic. And it's really the story of two cities, because you guys have been totally dry. For people who don't know this, so Calgary apparently has gotten 10 millimeters of rain so far this month. Edmonton, 240.
0: Wow. Yeah, we are too dry. Honestly, we are too dry. We had smoke this past weekend that waved in and out from like a 4, totally fine, up to an 8, a little stinky, back down to a 3. But we haven't seen anything like you have, even though you are just 3 hours away.
1: Yeah. And that's after getting 263 millimeters of rain last month. So there's nowhere for this water to go. Did you see what happened with at the Post Malone concert? Post Malone and Jelly Roll played Commonwealth Stadium Friday night and Saturday night. Friday night, just the video looked amazing. Beautiful night at Commonwealth Stadium. And then yesterday or Saturday night, not so much. Now this is kind of what happened. Post Malone comes up on stage and he plays two songs, and you can see sort of the darker clouds in the songs and the video that I saw posted online. And then, well, this happens.
2: suppose there's lightning.
3: We need you to proceed to the concourse in a calm and orderly fashion.
1: To say that it didn't look very calm at all when you've got tens of thousands of people all squished into a small area. They didn't say that the concert was canceled, so some people were there for like more than an hour just hoping, because Post Malone came on and said, hey, it's just a rain delay. Mm-hmm. Hopefully we'll come back on after that, but it certainly wasn't, and it looked chaotic. We talked to Scott Natick earlier. He was at the show, and he goes to Elks games. He's got season tickets. He's seen rain before, but he's never seen anything like this.
4: With the way the Commonwealth Stadium is, I mean, I'm a grizzled veteran of that building, of, you know, over 100 events and Edmonton Elks games, season ticket holder and all of that. So seeing quite a few events, seen quite a bit of weather at Commonwealth Stadium, and I've never seen anything like that. It was like a vortex inside of the bowl, and the rain was actually whipping out from inside of the bowl, and then of course, as we know, the rain was also whipping inside of the concourse as well. So it was extremely chaotic. There was a lot of screaming, there was a lot of panic, and I mean, I think that, you know, the stadium at a bare minimum, it followed the emergency orders as they were supposed to. But the panic started to set in for a lot of people inside of the concourse, especially with, you know, 30,000 plus all crammed together.
1: Yeah, I can't imagine.
0: Its own little weather system.
1: Mm-hmm. Have you ever been in a situation where there's just crowds and maybe it's bad weather precipitated by something, and you're just like, I don't know how we're getting out of here?
0: Well, the February before that, I went home to visit my parents in Ontario, and we landed, and it was supposed to be winter, but we landed in a snowstorm. That was the same weekend, you may remember, that a flight flipped over while landing in Pearson. So it was crazy snow, plane upside down at the airport, and just we couldn't get home. And so that's when you realize you are just this little blip, because it is the weather that dictates so much of our life. Are you safe? Are you getting home? Is your house dry? It's all the weather. And it just shows we're only 3 hours away. You've had radically different weather than we've had here.
1: Oh, 100%. And I just can't imagine even going out and trying to find an Uber. Good luck with that. There are people who took 3 hours to get home after that disaster of a concert. It's happened to me once, and it's not weather related. I think it was just crowd related. So I kind of get the fear that people may have had in this really crowded area. There were fights. I saw a video of a fight that happened at the concourse, and like, there's no room to fight, gentlemen. It was New Year's Eve, and we were in Krakow, Poland, and there were tens of thousands of people in the main square, and it was like the Wild West there, because people were sitting in doorways in the square setting off fireworks into the crowd, and people on balconies setting off fireworks, and just the mass of people. And of course I've got my kid there, and Scout was saying that there were kids there too. So you just sort of grab them tight. And I think my husband put all of, because she was quite little at that time, on his shoulders, just trying to sort of get her away from anything that could be squishing. But it was chaotic, and you just wonder, how are we getting out of there? So should Commonwealth Stadium maybe up its game in terms of having more protocol measures? I'm sure everybody, you know, I'm sure they have this, because this is weather in an outdoor stadium. It happens, and it's happened before, but maybe they need to sort of look at some protocols and change some things.
0: The other thing that I think is interesting for everyone who lives in Edmonton specifically is, when you're on vacation, Bryn Griffiths, by the end of last week, said, you know what, I'm going to tell you the truth. The smoke, the rain, the weather, he said, I'm down. I'm not feeling great, and I'm down. And so people, especially in Canada, we use our summers to bolster our spirits, to have some sunshine and travel and family time, so that when you get into fall and winter, you're like, but I just had some good time. If you as a city are collectively struggling because it's been all smoke and rain and pounding storms and destruction, where's your head going to be at by the time we get to Labor Day?
1: Yeah, and a lot of people say, well, I don't take time off in the summer because summers in Edmonton are so great and we've got so many events. And that is true. But a lot of events have just ended up in chaos. Mm-hmm. Like we heard about the Post Malone concert. Like this was a much hyped concert. There's a lot of outdoor concerts at Commonwealth Stadium this summer, or more than usual. K-Days, that was one of their final days. It had to shut down early. There was a Highlands gathering, and just the tents were absolutely destroyed. And we did hear reports that the stage at Commonwealth Stadium for Post Malone also damaged because of the rain and the winds. And yeah, and I can understand why people are just like, well, I took time off for what? To do this and to be surrounded by mosquitoes so I can't even leave my yeah. house, right? So that's another thing you got to tick off. But yeah, this is why it's just so important. Maybe you head off wherever you can. And Calgary, because apparently you're not getting the rain. So really, if you can't afford to go far, you can go to Calgary because they've had 10 millimeters of rain as opposed to our 240 this summer.
0: But just to make sure you understand, it wasn't perfect here over the weekend. We did have smoke going throughout the city Friday and Saturday. So we had big folk fest here on the weekend. Other events had to be canceled or pulled back because the smoke kept trotting up into that high AQHI index. Wasn't perfect here on the weekend, but it was a lot better than what you had in Edmonton.
1: Well, for sure. And we're going to keep talking about travel and how I think you can dominate the world by just one simple hack. That's next.
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1: Do tell.
0: Because people don't use maps anymore. When was the last time you unfurled a map in the passenger seat and say, oh, the map says turn left, and you hear the crinkle of the paper. And okay, and then you're tracing your finger down the line of a physical map. You screw up Google Maps, you can take over the world. Let me just tell you this story. We were in a country, and I was driving around, and it said turn left, and you're just like, turn left? Why am I turning left? So I turned left, and the road started getting smaller and smaller. So it was just sort of pretty much a one way road. So if somebody came in front of you or in the opposite lane, you'd have to move over, and to the point where bushes are hitting the car. I'm like, this is not the way I need to go to get where I need to end up. And to the point where we ended up in somebody's driveway in the middle of nowhere. But it wasn't just my car. It was a black van with Italian drivers and a whole Italian family. There was a motorcyclist behind us. There was a BMW behind us. And then a Lexus also drove up into this woman who didn't speak a lick of English, her driveway as well. And we're just like, what happened? Uh-huh. How did we all get to this one spot? So then we go, we have to backtrack. We had to try to get back out and onto the major roadway. And they're like, oh, yeah, Google Maps is like, oh, no, you were supposed to never have turned left. You just continue on this highway to get where you needed to go. And I just thought, you know what? People would be lost. There are people, in their 20s, maybe even into their 30s, that have never navigated using a map.
1: Oh, no. Forget people in their 20s and their 30s. Sarah Elizabeth Crosby right here.
0: What?
1: It's not that I don't want to. It's that I truly believe that this is something you are born with. I have no sense of direction. I was born without it. Some people are born with great legs. Some people are born with small calves. I was born without a sense of direction. So without Google Maps, I can't get to 90% of the places in the city.
0: How have you functioned?
1: Google Maps.
0: Well, there was a time that there were no Google Maps.
1: I memorized
0: part of that brain that actually made us think about where we are going.
1: I memorize landmarks. So I would say, okay, I'm going to get to the chip truck and turn left. Then I get to that weird cow pasture where part of the fence is red, turn right. Then when the road goes gravel, I drive about 10 more minutes. I only could get to places based on landmarks because you can ask my husband. He can plunk me down anywhere in the city and say, where's north? And I'm like, if I can't see the Alberta Children's Hospital, I am lost. This isn't my fault. This is a birth defect that I was not born with this.
0: My landmark is West Edmonton Mall because it's incorporated in the name. If it's not West, I have no idea. Or if I can't see the sun rising or setting, then kind of I know where the directions are. So I get it. I am a bit of a wizard with a map, so I do get the maps. And remember, I brought this up, I think, a couple weeks ago, the triptychs that you'd go to the AMA to get, where you would tell the AMA saying, hey, I'm going to Fredericton. Can you map out my entire route? And then you go and pick it up a couple of weeks later, and it's got this map, and it's all laid out, and here's the stops that you can stop at. We have lost that ability. But I'm thinking, if a foreign government wants to mess everything up, mess with Google Maps or Apple Maps, because people like Sarah Crosby will not know how to get anywhere.
1: No, and I feel zero shame about this because it is not that I don't want to try. It's not that I'm not trying to get where I need to go on my own. It's that if you spin me around enough, I am completely and totally lost.
0: Okay. Well, that's a superpower for somebody who wants to mess with you, my friend.
1: Yes. There was a time we had a big event at the Deerfoot Inn and Casino in February. There was a psychotic snowstorm, the kind of snowstorm where you can't see a meter in front of you. And Google Maps drove me into a park. And I was in a park and I was like, this is not my way home. I just had to drive around until the Google Maps recalibrated because I was in the south of Calgary. Just that's where I live now. I truly thought I can't get home.
0: We put way too much faith into Google Maps. It has taken me

0: Places that I should not be. We drove into a square in Spain once, and you're just like, there's people yelling and screaming, saying, get out, get out. You've gone the wrong way. And you're like, but the GPS said I should go here. We put a lot of faith in that function, and it's, I don't think we probably should, but I guess.
1: No. But I need help, and so no other help is available.
0: There are no options. There are no options for people. Yeah, a lot of people weighing in and talking about Google Maps. It sometimes takes you into a middle of a lake, and I have seen that. But I just think that the power that Google Maps wields on the population trying to get from A to B is absolutely incredible. I hope Russia's not listening, because I don't want to give them any ideas, although they probably already thought of it before. And they probably, that's why they led me into this poor woman's driveway along with six other motorists that put all of their faith saying, this isn't right. And like, at what point do you go, this is not right? How long do you give it? Do you give it 10 minutes? Do you give it until, I guess, you can't drive no more? That there's scratches on the side of your rental car because you're pretty much in pure bush. You can always weigh in, of course, 780-451-8800 or 403-974-8255. Well, coming up, I'm going to step into a discussion that Sarah and Bryn had last week. When and what should we shred? Important documents, and why one company says, you know what? It's sort of healing to shred. Huh? That's next.
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0: This is Global News. It's 9:30. Good morning. I'm Morgan Smith.
11: Downed trees are still being cleared from some roads in Edmonton after Saturday night's onslaught of severe weather. The city plans to update us today on cleanup from the thunderstorm, which also ripped down power lines and flooded several roads. That includes the White Mud Drive, forcing its closure Saturday night between 178th and 159th Streets. The latest storm comes 2 weeks after a similar rainstorm damaged trees, forced power outages, and flooded the city's rec centers and facilities. Saturday's storm also forced the cancellation of the Post Malone concert at Commonwealth Stadium, 1 week after Kesha and comedian Matt Rife weren't able to perform at their respective festivals in our city. One fan tells 880 CHED this morning's Stacey Bronzel the Post Malone refunds were issued by 2 o'clock in the morning on Sunday. Firefighters from Alberta are headed to BC to help battle the roughly 140 wildfires which have prompted evacuations and alerts in that province. Crews from the Yukon and Mexico will also be helping out later this week. 880 CHED News Time, 931.
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11: 880 CHED weather, mix of sun and cloud today, slight chance of afternoon thunder showers with a high of 24, slight chance of showers in the early evening along with the risk of thunderstorm. Then the sky will clear as we hit a low of 15. Good chance of thunder showers tomorrow with a high of 25. Right now we're at 18 degrees. I'm Morgan Smith. 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

0: 9:32 Monday morning. 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If you are brand new, you just found us, you stumbled into the conversation. This 60 minutes is 880 Chad in Edmonton, QR Calgary here in the YYC, blended together, and we pull you in to big things happening in our cities, in our province, sometimes little fun things in our own lives. And you can inundate us with your messages and share anything in your brains.
1: I think maybe we've pulled Krista in. Krista texted us saying, hey, The negativity this morning is overwhelming, she says. We came from Winnipeg for the concert because there were two, we were talking earlier about the Jelly Roll and Post Malone concerts. There were two. One Friday went off perfectly. Saturday, not so much. Weather came in and it had to be evacuated. She said it was, she went to the Friday show. She said it was excellent. Life is, it was life-changing and the people there were amazing. You're talking about destruction, devastation, and how garbage this summer it has been. Suck it up. We're alive. We are blessed enough to be able to travel, and the listeners may not have that opportunity and luxury. So telling your audience to travel and make the most of the summer is ignorant. I think it's about making the best of a situation that you have, and I get it. I get it. But you know what? You can sort of kick off one thing, maybe two, three, four, but in this city, there are a multitude of issues that people are dealing with this summer, and not all of them are great. And when there is a pretty picture to be painted, I am here all for it. But it's kind of been a rough road for the people of Edmonton. And I get you have to be grateful for every single day you're alive. But sometimes those days can be a little hard, a bit of a slog.
0: I read something once from someone who said what's really interesting for people who endure life-changing events or traumatic events is you make a little prayer to yourself, or you say a little prayer to the person you worship, the God you worship, and you say, I promise if I get through this, I'll never be miserable, unhappy, not thankful again. And they said, but what happens is you're human. And life comes at you. So even people who have survived trauma and gotten out the other end, they still have bad days because that's the life cycle. I'm all about trying to look at the positive side of life. I had a woman a few months ago say, I can't stand how spinny you are. You make everything so Pollyanna. I think life is usually pretty rosy, but sometimes when you're in it, you're like, oh, and Edmonton, weather-wise, has been in it.
1: Oh, we definitely have. And I understand that there's, like, I have friends whose kids are going through massive medical treatments. And I understand that we have to be grateful for absolutely everything. But, you know, I cannot come on the radio in good faith and say everything is fantastic and the Post Malone concert on Saturday went exactly as planned, because it certainly didn't. And I think that perhaps even people here in the city can learn from the fear, the sort of the chaos that ensued because of what happened this weekend. And I think that's important to point out. But I'm so glad that they came to, that Krista came to Edmonton from Winnipeg, had a fantastic time at concert number one of Post Malone and Jelly Roll. And I'm so grateful that you had that experience. And I hope that you have a safe drive home to Winnipeg, because that's a beautiful city as well.
0: We share these stories on the 9 a.m. free-for-all, and sometimes they're about life events, sometimes they're about world events. And last week, Stacey Brotzel was on vacation, so Bryn Griffiths was filling in, and he told this story, Stacey, that sort of captured people's curiosity, which was, because we all get up at stupid hours of the morning, Bryn was up bright and early, like stupid early, 3 o'clock early, and he looked out his window and he saw someone going through his neighbor's garbage. And what was so suspicious about it was he saw this person going through the garbage, looking, and then he perfectly tied it back up and left. So we were talking about what's in the garbage, who was it, what is happening. And then we got on the topic of shredding, because if people are going to be going through your garbage, you don't know who's looking at what. Shredding is so important. And I said, yeah, but if you watch like Law and Order SVU, it shows them taping up the shredding and people can figure it out. So we had this really silly conversation about shredding and saving, making sure your personal documents are not being copied. And I thought that was the end of it. And then we got this note from a gentleman named Ankur Mahajan, who owns a shredding company in our city called Pulp. And we get lots of pitches and press releases, but this hit differently because it was so thoughtful and so interesting. And this is what Ankur said to me. Ankur said, shredding isn't about paper. It's about people. It's about emotions. Behind every box of documents is a story. Sometimes it's tax records. Sometimes it's old files from a business. Sometimes it's paperwork tied to a chapter of life someone is ready to move on from. That's why our team says shredding is about more than destruction. It's about release, closure, protection, and moving forward. And I thought, who is the shredding philosopher? So we had him on the show today, and this truly is how he sees life. This is about understanding your basement, your crawl space, your attic, your garage is full of boxes. And you might think they're paper until you go to get rid of them, and then you realize they are so much more. It was a life discussion, even though we were talking shredding.
1: Okay, can you help me with this then? I don't know how shredding a Visa bill is life-changing and is going to unburden me. Or as a memory, how does he get there? Or what exactly is he talking about in terms of shredding is almost a healthy thing to do?
0: Okay, thank you for asking. Take a listen.
2: But our lives begin and end with a piece of paper, birth certificate and a death certificate. And then all through our lives, we have these little moments or events that again trigger some kind of an emotional response. And we are collectors of those stories. This is my sort of calling, if you will. It's a cathartic experience because this is the final act. Once you shred something, you cannot bring it back. And so we've had customers or people come over, and I can tell you countless stories where people have cried. You know, their partner for life is now moving to an assisted living, and they bring us boxes. And what always strikes me is like our life is reduced to a box. When I got laid off in my job a few years back, all your time there, you may think, oh, I'm this, I'm that. And they'll give you a box.
0: Mm-hmm.
2: And that's it. That's
0: you walk out with the box.
2: That's your life. That's your meaning for that period, whatever you may think of. So the perspective I always think is, yes, it is a release. It is it's some sort of a, you know, that finality that gives people that closure.
0: It's all about the documents, the documents connected to stories and memories and life. And when you shred the bank bill or the Visa bill or the, you know, the menu of a restaurant you went to but saved it for 20 years, you feel like you're shredding the memory even though it's just the piece of paper in your hand.
1: And so is that a good thing?
0: I think it's a good thing because I'm someone who moved from a quite large house into a quite small house, and we had to junk and toss and shred so many things, and you think you're going to lose them. And then you realize, even though you don't have the box of stuff or the medals or the trophy or whatever it is, it's still in your head and your heart. You don't have the physical thing to remind you of it, but you still have the stories and the pathways. You don't need the box of stuff.
1: I think this is sort of a bigger topic, maybe not just shredding, because a lot of people are just getting all of their bills and important information via email or electronically. But I really think this is just about unburdening yourself with that mountain of paper that's just sitting in your den or sitting in underneath your bed, where it's just like, I don't have time to deal with this. I don't want to deal with this. This seems like a just another thing for me to do, and just sitting on it as it grows bigger and bigger and bigger. And there's just that burden, and it's heavy when you think about all of the stuff that you accumulate. So I'm almost like a decluttering.
0: I was all in on this conversation today because I was listening to him talk, and I know my mom has boxes and boxes and boxes of stuff in the crawl space. She's saving for me. I don't want them, but she won't throw them out. So at some point, we are going to have to confront the idea that Sarah's report card from grade 1, which said, I refuse to do my puzzles. That report card is going to have to go somewhere, and I don't want it, but my mom doesn't want to throw it away.
1: So what do you do? I almost wish report cards still came in paper, because unless you go on Power School or whatever, like you don't see comments. How will my daughter ever know what she got in Math 30? I don't know if she wants to remember what she got in Math 30, but how would you go back and say, you know what, I struggled in Math too? Paper is so important. Just as a memory, as a source, because electronics, God, I still have like photos on floppy disks somewhere. I'm never going to get those photos back.
0: My question for you is, I found this conversation incredibly enlightening today, that shredding is a form of mental health. Truly it is. And I never saw it that way. I thought these were people who took your garbage, shredded your stuff, junked it, and called it a day. So what else would make our brains crazy? What else would shock Stacy and Sarah if you're saying, okay, you think shredding is mental health? Get a load of this. I want to know where your brain is at in terms of saying, this is my thing. From the outside, you might not understand it, you might not see it, but this is how I deal. I get through. I put one step in front of the other. Because I didn't ever see this. I thought shredding was about shredding, toss it out, the end. I sat and looked into this man's eyes for 9 minutes today. He is a believer that what he is doing is getting you through the junk of life.
1: I don't know. I don't know if I'm there yet.
0: I know. You're not buying it. Stacy's on one side of this, and she's like, what a load of crap, Sarah. I don't know what you're dishing us, but I'm not in on this. And I am hook, line, and sinkered in on this conversation.
1: I think decluttering is one of the most profound conversations, to the point where I remember it to this day, and I don't remember a lot, perimenopausal woman. And I don't even know who told me this, who said this to me, but she was talking about how she experienced a house fire. And I said, I'm so sorry. Yeah, we lost everything. I live in an apartment now. And I said, oh, geez, you must have just been through it. And I can't imagine. And she says, you know what? Yeah, at the time, it was really, really heart-wrenching. It was really emotional. But she says, you know how much things I shed that I was never able to get rid of, that would leave me with a pit in my stomach, all of this stuff that I've accumulated over the years, and all it is stuff. And yes, I lost mementos, and I lost photos, and I lost things that I will never get back, but there was a lot of just this weight off of me that came off, and I was able to sort of live a cleaner life, getting rid of all of this emotional, because you're emotionally tied to so many things, and you can't throw it out. Well, she had no choice. It was pretty much trial by fire at that point. And I don't even remember who told me that story, but I thought about it as you get more and more stuff, and you buy another blouse, and you get another knickknack that you have no place for, or another piece of art, you know, that you get at IKEA that you have no room on your walls for, but you really like it at the time. You're just like, this is just little by little, we're chipping away at, I don't know, just ourselves, because we're just, you almost can't enjoy other things because you've got all of this stuff that you're surrounded by. It's almost suffocating. So that's where I'm at on that conversation. I get that. I don't know about the whole shredding thing and the paper thing being sort of, you know, good for my
0: cathartic
1: mental
0: health.
1: But I'll think about it a little bit more maybe.
0: I'm all in on this. Are you with Stacy thinking, what are you talking about? Are you buying it? Let us know. 780-451-8800 or in Calgary 403-974-8255. Now, coming up next, I am often on the show accused of having Trump derangement syndrome, but U.S. President Donald Trump has taught us something interesting about our own country. So in 3 minutes, we say thank you to the man in the White House for teaching us a little about our very own hockey sticks.
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0: 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Stacy Brotzel in Edmonton at 880 Ched. My name is Sarah Crosby at QR Calgary. The big story you missed, Stacy, while you're on vacation, is from the White House. U.S. President Donald Trump threatened new tariffs, 50% tariffs, supposed to come into effect next month if we can't battle them back. And every single story from the White House press release to the BBC, to the CBC, no matter where you read it, it was Donald Trump is coming for us. He's going to tariff everything, including our hockey sticks. And people are like, oh, he's coming for our culture. He's coming for our sport. He's coming for our hockey. Here's what we learned this morning on the show, which was so interesting. We had Craig Baird on, host of Canadian History X. And his research, his knowledge is that you can say you're coming for our hockey sticks. These companies like Bauer, like CCM, they have their roots here, but they now make composite sticks in China. So it is not really going to affect Canada and this minuscule hockey making stick production really at all.
1: Yeah, I'm one of those people that can't put their phone down. So I was on Twitter and I saw all of this happen in real time. And you're just like, oh God, it just never ends. And I heard that in terms of the hockey stick threat, there's really only one factory in Canada that's still making wooden hockey sticks. And because no, Connor McDavid's not using a wooden hockey stick. Who are we kidding, right? He's got the best of the best. It's maybe the beer leaguers that are using these wooden hockey sticks that will face these tariffs. It's not a significant blow, is more of a symbolic one.
0: So here's Craig Baird putting this into perspective. No matter where you see the story and it says it's coming, the tariffs are coming for our hockey sticks, we need to learn the facts first, because the effect on us, minuscule.
2: The amount it'll hurt Canada is so minuscule. Decades ago, maybe it would be a bit more, but I think, like I said, it was a case of they know that we like hockey, and a lot of other countries know we like hockey. So when hockey sticks was mentioned, that's what everybody focused on, as thinking that Canadians are like, oh my goodness, our hockey sticks. But really, it's, you know, a few hundred thousand that go to the United States a year, and the tariff is not going to be a big deal at all, because most of the other hockey sticks are bought in Canada, and all the rest are manufactured in Asia.
0: So Craig Baird puts it into perspective and says, yes, at the top of every story, it's talking about the tariffs on our hockey sticks. It's not a big deal because they're composite sticks made in China. And so this headline, it's real that the hockey sticks are included in the list of items. Just the effect on our economy, not great at all.
1: Yeah, there's certainly other things involved in his threats that in terms of this package of tariffs that he has announced that will be affected, including honey. Honey producers, they're having quite the year. The weather has sucked. They have fewer bees, so they're going to have not so great production this year. But also this announcement of 50% tariffs on a number of items include honey, too. So they're a little bit worried about what's going to happen in terms of, are you going to pay a little bit more? I don't know how much honey actually crosses the border, how much honey actually makes it into the United States. But they're saying, hey, remember, buy local. We have some great honey producers here in this province and right outside of Edmonton. And each honey tastes a little bit different. Depends on where the bees go. It's sort of like tasting wine almost for honey entrepreneurs and, you know, aficionados, if you will. So that's one thing that we have to keep a lookout. But I don't know about you, but do you think that this has sort of put another fire under your butt not to buy American? Has this made you angry? Again?
0: Let's be clear. My butt has been on fire since he got into the White House, and I'm not going to the United States. I went to Winnipeg last summer. Mm-hmm. I might go see my parents in Toronto later on this summer. I'm not traveling there because of how he treats women, because of how he treats Canadians, because of how he treats immigrants. So I've always been trying to buy the Canadian apples at the grocery store and spending my money locally. I'm still on fire. I'm going to be on fire for years to come.
1: I think it slipped for a number of people, but I think that this is maybe made, depending on how this works out, as the time is ticking down to his 30-day threat. Is he going to taco again? I don't know, but I think people are going to be a little bit more choosy when they pick their travel plans and pick their raspberries and strawberries.
0: I'm going to go soothe my tush. We will do this again tomorrow morning. Stacey Brotzel in Edmonton. I'm Sarah Crosby in Calgary. It's the 9 a.m. free-for-all.
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1: This is Global News. It's 10 o'clock. I'm Morgan Smith. Right now in Edmonton, it's 18 degrees. We're headed to potentially stormy highs of 24 today, 25 tomorrow. The city of Edmonton says if you spot any dangerous damage or downed trees, to report it to 311 as cleanup continues from Saturday's thunderstorm. Global's Cabby Molly Theron reports from 100th Avenue, where a large tree branch had fallen and blocked part of 110th Street.
17: There is some pretty huge branches that are just scattered across the road. The storm also caused flooded yards. yards, basements, down trees, and power outages. EPCOR says record-breaking and consecutive rain events are challenging the storm water system, although it is generally performing well given the frequency, speed, and intensity of the storm. Now, just to put things into perspective, the average rainfall for the month of July is 84 millimeters. So far this month, we received 240 millimeters, and this comes after breaking a record of 264 millimeters for last month. Now, the city says it will provide an update later today on the stormwater system and cleaning up the debris left behind.
1: Now, storm also forced the cancellation of the Post Malone concert at Commonwealth and flooded several roads. That includes the White Mud, which was closed for several hours between 178th and 159th streets. Drivers had to be rescued from flooded underpasses. Now, fans from Post Malone posted scary video of the thunderstorm, which canceled Saturday's concert and drenched many of the fans, which were sheltering in place in the concourse. The weekend prior, neither Kesha nor comedian Matt Rife were able to perform at their respective festivals because of weather. And those storms also hit Taste of Edmonton in the midway K-Days, though Explore Edmonton's Orlando Gomes says it's something they prepared for.
18: When the weather does turn a little bit, people can shelter inside, whether it's from the heat or from the rain. Our protocols are put into place. Unfortunately, we have to cancel some of our entertainment later in the evening, as most other events do, but we prep for it.
1: While K-Days and Taste of Edmonton have wrapped, our festival season is far from over, with Heritage Fest, Folk Fest, Big Valley Jamboree, and Fringe all coming up in August. Well, the $6 billion Gordie Howe Bridge connecting Windsor to Detroit is open to traffic as of this hour. Global's Sean O'Shea tells us it comes after months of delays and political gridlock.
19: Every day that this bridge is not open is lost economic activity for Canada.
20: Former MP Brian Massey was a city councillor in the late 90s when a new bridge was just an idea to solve local traffic congestion besides the existing bridge.
19: The trucks were almost like long trains, and you couldn't get across.
20: Canada celebrated the new bridge at a ceremony here Friday, but disinvited American politicians because of increasing trade tensions and threatened new U.S. tariffs. The U.S. president stood in the way of opening once before, until Canada cut a more favorable deal for the U.S. on bridge toll revenues. New competition for the nearby Ambassador Bridge, owned by a wealthy Trump donor, that will no longer be the exclusive commercial crossing between these two cities. Corridor that sees about $1 billion in trade every day. Sean O'Shea, Global News, Windsor.
1: 880 Ched Sports. A home court win over the Calgary Surge yesterday have clinched a playoff spot for the 9-13 Edmonton Stingers. It's the eighth straight year in their CEBL. Two games left on the regular season, including Saskatoon here on Friday. The home schedule is over for the Edmonton Riverhawks, and they've set another WCBL attendance record. 8,000 at RE/MAX Field were there yesterday to see the Riverhawks beat Kelowna 12-6. Total for the season, 142,043 patrons. That is a new league attendance record and the fourth season in a row that they've cracked that record. 880 Ched News Time, 10:04.
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1: 880 Ched weather. Right now in Edmonton, it's 18 degrees on our way to a chance of thunder showers this afternoon with a high of 24. I'm Morgan Smith. 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
22: Well, happy Monday. Yeah, back at the starting line once again. I thought, you know, on Friday, maybe this is it. Maybe we're done for good. Maybe we can just coast from here on out. But no, we're back at it again on this Monday. But glad to have you here. 10:05 on this July 27th. And boy, what a tale of two cities we have in the province right now, as we talk about Calgary and Edmonton from a weather perspective. And I'll break down a little bit of the numbers, and we'll talk a little bit about just the discrepancy that has existed between these two cities over the course of this summer. Edmonton in the throes of the wettest summer on record, and one of the wettest summers on record anywhere in Canada. And there are not many cities in the world right now, I could say, that they have dealt with the amount of rain that Venice of the North has seen in June and July. And it's staggering when you put it up next to what's happening in Calgary, or rather, what's not happening in Calgary. So we're going to get to some of the details on that in a little bit here, and we'll talk a little bit more about, you know, some of the scary situations. If you happen to be in town for any of the big events here recently, whether it was the Comedy Fest or it was Neon Skies or this weekend, Post Malone and Jelly Roll. You found yourselves basically trying to dart enemy fire, Mother Nature, laying waste everywhere for about a half hour or so, and it's become a common occurrence around these parts. You know, what do you call a weekend in Edmonton, or 2 days of rain in Edmonton? It's the weekend. That's what it is, it seems, these days anyway. So we're going to dive into that a little bit later on, and I've got a lot of other conversations coming up today. We're going to take a deep dive into the numbers that were released last week, the latest snapshot of crime in Canada. And we got the Crime Severity Index, and there's, as it seems to be on a regular basis with this, it's a case of good news, bad news for us here in Alberta, as three of the top 11 cities when it comes to the Crime Severity Index, the ones that are dealing with the most amount of crime, broadly speaking, they're here in Alberta. So, yay, we're punching above our weight when it comes to crime. You did it, Alberta. Anyway, we're gonna see what that's all about and how concerned we should be by those particular numbers, and if there's, you know, some good news in there, because the RCMP, for their part, they held a press conference last week basically saying, look, these are the lowest numbers we've seen as they pertain to us since 2015, and we've had three straight years of downward trends when it comes to the Crime Severity Index. But does that mean you feel safer? Are you safer? So those are questions we're going to explore a little bit later on. We're going to continue with an analysis of the will they or won't they romance between Iran and the United States. Last week, Donald Trump spent a lot of breath talking about how, once again, he was going to obliterate Iran from the map. And then this weekend, the U.S. hit pause. 3 days without any sort of firing going on. And so, are they getting close to a deal? Are we just going to keep lathering, rinsing, and repeating when it comes to this endless war? 150 days today, by the way. This was supposed to last a week at most. When it happened back on February 28th, Donald Trump said this would be wrapped up with a neat little bow before the next weekend. And here we are, 150 days later. And this pause aside, I mean, we've had how many deals? 8 deals, 9 deals that have been struck? None of them have stuck. So we'll do that. We'll talk about WestJet strike and what you need to know as a passenger when it comes to your rights. Should action be taken, whether it's by WestJet or the cabin crew? And some of the differences that for you as a passenger, if you read the regulations on this stuff, depending on who does what, might impact what you're entitled to, what the company owes you. So we're going to read through the fine print, or we're going to get someone to read through the fine print on this. Gabor Lukash, he's president of Air Passenger Rights, and he's on the ball with this sort of stuff. So we'll get that coming up a little bit later on. One of the big questions coming out lately from the debate around sovereignty in the province is this concept of third-party advertisers. And basically, you know, the province says, look, the Elections Alberta says, look, if you're going to advertise, if you're going to be part of this process, part of the referendum conversation, you're going to have commercials, billboards, what have you, then you got to let us know how much money you've raised and where your money is coming from. We want transparency on this. We don't want there to be this perception that there's outside influence, you know, foreign influence when it comes to the funding of these campaigns. But some folks have raised some questions about, arguably, the big dog, at least when it comes to lawn signs in this conversation, forever Canadian. Elections Alberta says, hey, look, they haven't disclosed any money because on the looks of things, on the surface of things, they haven't violated any rules. They haven't done anything that would require them to do so. And a lot of folks on the separatist side are saying that it's an unfair advantage, that Elections Alberta needs to bring the hammer down on Thomas Lukaszczyk and company. So we're going to chat with the former deputy premier of the province and the head of the Forever Canadian campaign, Thomas Lukaszczyk, and point blank, ask him why it is he doesn't feel the need to share who his donors are. You know, maybe we'll find out how much money he's raised. So that's coming up noon today. Real quickly, before we dive into the conversation about weather here in a few minutes, I want to ask you this, because here's the thing. One of the things that we do on the Courtney Theriot Show is we do a weekly segment every Monday called Derek's Days. That's my producer, Derek Scott, and technical producer, Derek Scott. He takes a look at the week ahead. And he finds all the weird, the wacky, inane days that allow you to prepare for what's coming down the pipeline so you don't get caught off guard. And yesterday, there was one, as I was taking a look at this, coffee milkshake day. And I thought to myself, I normally hate cold coffee. My wife swears by it, by the way. But I was like, yesterday, in the midst of, another day that the Humidex was in the mid-30s, I was like, I could do a coffee milkshake. Typically, even if it's 30 degrees outside, I want my coffee piping hot. But yesterday, I was like, yeah, no. I'm ready for this in this weather. And it got me wondering as I woke up today. Here we are. So it's 10:12. I'm on cup number 3. I do 12-ounce cups every morning. So I'm somewhere in the neighborhood of about 30 ounces of coffee into my morning, which in part is spurred by the fact that I have to get up a little bit earlier to converse with you fine folks in lieu of Shea Ganim. So it got me wondering, I'm curious for you guys at home, just how much coffee do you consume? When do you start? And what's the best way to do it? Because this is a staggering fact, by the way. Coffee, depending on how you classify it, but for the purposes of this conversation, coffee is the most popular beverage in Canada. More people drink coffee than they drink tap water. This is a true fact. 71% of Canadians drink coffee, which by, if you do a quick math in your head, would mean at least 30% of Canadians don't drink tap water. That's interesting. And on average, we consume about 2.8 cups of coffee per day. So I've almost reached my ceiling, but I'm not going to stop. I'm going to blow through that ceiling. I'm going to blow through it like the Kool-Aid man blows through the wall. Oh, yeah. Which translates into about 152 liters of coffee per year. So anyway, I'd love to hear from you on this to see if I'm off my rocker, if I'm consuming way too much, bringing up the average here, or if I'm doing it right. Of course, numbers you can get a hold of us in Edmonton, 780-451-8800. 403-974-8255 are the coordinates in Calgary. I'd love to know your daily caffeine or coffee approach. Sarah, producer Sarah, we're going to pull her in here because, I don't know, are you a coffee kind of gal?
0: Oh, yeah.
22: Okay, what's your average intake? And like, do you take a black? What's your strategy to stay awake?
0: So when I'm on this shift, I'll do 1 in the morning as I'm getting ready.
22: Okay.
0: And then I'll do like 2-3 here at work, but I try to rotate in water.
22: Okay. No, that's good. I'm in the same boat. Typically, yep. I'll get 2 or 3 cups in, then I'll have a thing of water, then I'll get back to the coffee. So, yeah. But it changes for every shift then for you.
0: Yeah, it depends. Because, if I'm getting up at 4 a.m., or sorry, like this one, I get up at like 5 and then 3 for the other shift or whatever.
22: Mm-hmm.
0: I don't really feel like coffee right at 3.
22: Yeah.
0: So I'll have a bottle of water first. Okay. And then when I get to work, I'll make a coffee.
22: Okay, interesting. Yeah, and that is certainly something that I guess is a little bit outside of the norm for us, mm-hmm. in the sense that we tend to kind of bounce around a little bit, right?
0: Yeah, exactly.
22: Like, I know I do my show more often than not, but I sub in for Shay, I sub in for Stacey up here in Edmonton, and so that means, a little bit of here, a little bit of there. Anyway, I'd love to hear from you on that. What is your caffeine approach? What's the best coffee, the best way to get that that happy juice coursing through your veins? As you mentioned, 780-451-8800 in Edmonton, 403-974-8255 in Calgary. We'll check in with some of your responses here in a few minutes. And we're also, as I mentioned, I did the math on some of this just absolute meteorological nonsense that Edmonton has experienced this summer, in contrast with what has been a fairly docile year in Calgary. And so I want to put into context exactly how wild it has been up here. And so we're going to break down the numbers and give you a sense as to what happened here in Edmonton over the weekend. That is, as we get the ball rolling on this Monday edition of the Shea Ganem Show with me, Courtney Theriault.
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1: 20 after 10 on this Monday, July 27th, and talking a few different things already. You guys weighing in. Always appreciate that, by the way. Because otherwise I'm just howling at the moon all by myself on this little program. So 780-451-8800 is the number in Edmonton. Calgary can connect at 403-974-8255. Want to hear from you via text or over the phone line. And I'm looking at it. It's a landline. It's the only landline in my life is here at the station. So I'm glad I'm still connected to this, that there's a sense of nostalgia having a landline staring back at you right now. It's not a rotary phone. I would love if it was a rotary phone, though. Might make our jobs a little bit more difficult, but that'd be quaint. We were talking about coffee. I'm now 3 more days left here with you fine folks out there in Radio Land on the Shea Gannum Show. And basically, this is what, day number 5, 6, 7, 8, 9 for me. And it does require me to set the old alarm clock just a hair earlier. And as a result, I need to help float my boat with some additional caffeine. So my coffee intake is a little bit through the roof right now. And we're talking with this Sarah mentioning her morning routine when it comes to coffee. Lauren says, holy moly, Sarah. This require me to set the old alarm clock just a hair earlier. And as a result, I need to help float my boat with some additional caffeine. So my coffee intake is a little bit through the roof right now. And we're talking with this Sarah mentioning her morning routine when it comes to coffee. Lauren's

Health Association, Medical Association, one of those associations last week put out an article that said the ceiling is 5 8-ounce cups. That's it. That's after that, you're getting into trouble. So, yeah, I mean, thankfully, trouble is my middle name. No worries on that. Here are a couple of your thoughts on this, by the way. I start work at 6 a.m. I don't have anything before I get there. First thing I do when I get to work is I make myself a nice, strong English breakfast tea, black. And around 10 a.m., I like to have a nice black coffee. That does it for me. Sometimes mid-afternoon in the summer, I'll have an iced coffee. However, also black. Yeah, there was a time and place when I was like a two cream, two sugar kind of guy, and it just was too sweet. And then I accidentally poured a black coffee one day when I didn't have access to any of the other ingredients, and it blew my mind. And I've been a stickler for it ever since. So I hear you on that. Definitely on that. Someone also says, definitely team hot coffee. Yeah, talking about how even during these plus 30 days, very rare for me to transition to something of an iced coffee, much like my wife does. But I will enjoy a cool cafe when the weather calls for it. If I'm not in the field and have access to my caffeine factory, I easily go through 4 to 5 12-ounce refills throughout the morning and afternoon. Preach! That right there is my... definitely my go-to sort of strategy as I fill in for Shay here. I also wanted to talk about the weather here while we've got a few minutes because folks listening in Calgary, you've gone through some weather over the years. You've experienced some things that, well, I don't think we'll ever fully comprehend here in Edmonton. Obviously, 2013 was some next-level nonsense, and thankfully some steps have been taken by the province to ensure the unlikely repeat of that ever again. Even when you do have a real belt of rain, we know hail. You guys do hail like nobody's business in Canada, particularly up in the northeast corner of the city. Some of the most expensive insurance claims in history in Edmonton, or in Canada rather, have come as a result of your hailstorms. But what we've been seeing here in Edmonton is another beast entirely. And Brian was asking, by the way, he was asking a question about this. With all the weather events happening, is it possible you might find a representative from the city to come on your show, on this show or your show, and talk about the city of Edmonton's disaster plan, including what if we had to evacuate the city and how would that look? I've been told, we've reached out to the city. Our intrepid reporter up here, Morgan Smith, has reached out to the city of Edmonton, and they say they're going to have some information coming down a little bit later on today, a PSA about all this nonsense that we've seen when it comes to weather. But here's the thing. Here are the numbers. Here are the salient points where I try and help you wrap your head around the nonsense that's happened in Edmonton in contrast with what has been a relatively benign summer in Calgary. Edmonton, 263 millimeters of rain in June, 239 millimeters of rain in July. There's rains in the forecast today and tomorrow. We still have a few days left to go. 505 millimeters of rain in under 2 months. Consider the annual average for precipitation, including snow, over a 12-month period in Edmonton is 423 millimeters. So in the span of July and June, Edmonton has already received more wet stuff than it typically does in a year. It's already the wettest summer on record in Edmonton at 505 millimeters, and there's a month to go. There have been 30 millimeters of rain or more on separate occasions. The biggest single downpour that's happened here in Edmonton over the course of the last 2 months was on June 15th when there were 64 millimeters of rain. By contrast, the day that the flooding, 2013, was it June 20th? I think, yeah, June 20th, when everything went haywire in Calgary and area in southern Alberta, it was 45 millimeters of rain. So yeah, Edmonton has had 2 days this summer that were rainier than any day experienced by Calgary in the 2013 floods. And as I mentioned, 505 millimeters of rain in Edmonton over 2 months. Calgary? Well, Calgary, this last month so far, you're up to, I believe, I think I was seeing 17 millimeters of rain. And overall, just a shade over 100 millimeters of rain.

0: for June and July. So you guys are basically where you need to be. You guys are in your typical wheelhouse when it comes to this, but we're blowing it away up here. Consider this. Edmonton has had 10 times as much rain as Vancouver this summer. It's more rain than New Orleans, more rain than Houston, more rain than Tampa. It's absolutely bonkers. And, of course, as we're talking about, this is wreaking havoc on a lot of the outdoor festivals. The thunder jelly rolled into Edmonton just as Post Malone's concert began on the weekend. And it was, watching the video, kind of looked like Moses leading his people through the Red Sea, the parting of the Red Sea, if you will. And a lot of folks hiding in porta potties, which I don't think I would do, because given that the winds were over 100 kilometers an hour, there's not a 0% chance that thing's going to tip over and you're going to get hit with a type of wetness far worse than anything Mother Nature has in store for you. So there you go. I just wanted to give a little perspective on the insanity that has occurred here in the Edmonton region over the course of this summer. Have you got thoughts on that, by the way? As I say, 780-451-8800, 403-974-8255 in Calgary. Taking a little bit of a pause. More of the Shea Ganim Show coming at you here just on the other side of 1030.
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10: This is Global News. It's 10:30. Good morning. I'm Morgan Smith. Well, the city says it'll have an update on the cleanup from the Saturday night thunderstorm, which ripped down trees, knocked out power to thousands, flooded the white mud in other streets, and forced the cancellation of the Post Malone concert at Commonwealth Stadium. You can see some dramatic storm footage right now at globalnews.ca/Edmonton. Well, K-Days and Taste of Edmonton are a wrap for another year, and despite the stormy weather and mosquitoes, both say they saw a bump in attendance. Preliminary numbers from K-Days estimate at least 780,000 people visited the Midway. The Gordie Howe International Bridge linking Canada and the U.S. is now open to motorists. The six-lane bridge offers a direct connection between Ontario's Highway 401 and Interstate 75 across the Detroit River. It opened at 10 Edmonton time. That compares to the four-lane Ambassador Bridge upstream, which requires an off-ramp and up to 14 traffic lights on the Canadian side. Some sad news from the music world. Hitmaker Carly Simon has been diagnosed with Parkinson's disease. She says despite her ongoing health challenges, the 83-year-old will release her first album of original songs since 2008. Comes in Waves is out next month. 880 Ched News Time, 1031.
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10: 880 Ched weather, slight chance of showers, risk of thunderstorm this afternoon at a high of 24. Chance of thunder showers that clears tonight, low of 15, then a good chance of showers with a risk of thunderstorm and a windy high of 25 tomorrow. Right now it's 21. I'm Morgan Smith. Next news at 11 on 880 Ched.
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0: All right, lots of little tentacles out there on the conversation side of things, and we're going to try and get you into this as much as we can. I know we got some folks on the line. We'll try to get you in here before 11 o'clock. 780-451-8800. That's the coordinate here in Edmonton. Calgarians can connect with us at 403-974-8255. And I was talking about how in studio here, we have it's a little bit like a museum in that we have a landline in the studio. And someone said, I said it's like nostalgia. It's like going back in time. And someone said, it's more than nostalgia. A landline, a traditional landline riding on actual copper, is reliability. And it's true. Last Friday, I think we had a conversation. We were trying to talk about, I think it was data centers. And our expert was on her cell phone and kept cutting out. She'd been on a landline. We'd have had an amazing conversation, alas. Talking about your coffee routine as well. I've had to make some slight adjustments to my intake as I've subbed in here for Shea Ganim with the alarm clock annoying me at an earlier time than it typically does. I want to know what you guys are doing. Someone says, I don't do coffee. It makes me sleepy. I like tea, but then I have to pee. And then they're like, wait, is that a limerick? Yeah, I think technically it meets maybe more of a haiku. I don't know. Another person says that I have Red Bull on ice with a shot of creatine first thing in the morning. That should keep you raging for as many hours as you need on a given day. Feel free to get in on that conversation. As I say, 780-451-8800, 403-974-8255. Steer towards a conversation from some interesting data that came out last week, and maybe we'll call it the Alberta disadvantage. Alberta taking up three of the top 11 spots in Canada's crime severity index last week. Red Deer earned the bronze medal. Yay. Basically only being beaten out by Chilliwack and Kamloops. Lethbridge comes in at sixth on that list, and Edmonton places 11th. That means that they have a higher CSI than every major Canadian city except Winnipeg. Duh. You have to drag down the page to find Calgary. It's 25th. Out of the 41 major municipalities that are analyzed here in Canada. And so the numbers, hey, look, they're an important indicator of reported crime, but how much of the real full picture do they tell? How seriously do we need to take them? And we're going to welcome back for, I just want to make sure I get the name of this segment here again, The Social Fray, Understanding Crime and Social Disorder in Alberta, former EPS member as well as Professor of Justice Studies over at Northwest College. Dan Jones with us. Good day, man. Long time no chat.
16: I know, long time no chat, for sure.
0: As I mentioned, the numbers are what the numbers are, right? Edmonton is right in the fray in terms of some of the more troublesome CSI numbers. Calgary definitely pushed itself down towards the bottom. But then, again, you could analyze by saying, well, Edmonton saw a 2% increase in its CSI this year. Calgary was up 5%. So how much stock do you put in terms of the CSI telling us the real deal of what's happening out there?
16: First of all, there is actually a flaw with the CSI, the Crime Severity Index in Canada. And the flaw is that it actually fluctuates and it moves. Each year, the severity of each crime changes because of the sentences that are provided by judges. Okay. If you look at the one that's used in England, it's the Cambridge Crime Severity Index. It doesn't change ever, so it's a hard and fast. So that's the one flaw with our CSI. That's one thing. The other thing is it's based on reported crime. Mm-hmm. And of course, homicides are always going to get reported and those types of things. But other crimes, just I think there's an apathetic nature out there. Unfortunately, when you look at downtown Edmonton, and I'll even use myself as an example. I was walking. This is a couple of weeks ago. This is when school was still in. I was walking from Norquest to McEwen for a meeting, and I walk by and I see a person passed out on the ground. I kind of nudge them to make sure they're alive. They're alive, they and then I walk away. So I had a Narcan kit with me. Old me would have called the police because that wasn't normal.
0: Yeah.
16: We have normalized so many of these things right now that people just stop calling the police. So there is a flaw, there is a, and you know, the people, and I've talked to people that I know that ride LRT and they'll see fights on the LRT. In the past, they'd have called the police.
0: Now they just record the video and post it to social media.
16: Yeah, or they just go on about their day.
0: Yeah.
16: So these things are, that's the one issue I have with the Crime Severity Index, is it is based on reported crime, and the more we allow, and the more we see the normative, this become the normal behavior, the less people call police. So that's the one issue. But I do think we need to pay attention to it. The fact that Edmonton is the second to Winnipeg in the major cities with our crime severity, what is being done by our police service to try to reduce that and create safety. And I think that goes back to evidence-based practices. There's things that can be done that haven't been done, like hotspots policing and different things. And I think those kinds of things need to be done to address those things for the citizens.
0: In terms of, I guess, the severity of the types of crimes, talking about violent crimes, Edmonton, 32 homicides in 2025, put them fourth in Canada. Calgary all the way down at 15 on this one. How much does that influence, I guess, the severity? I mean, because you can't get any more severe than a homicide.
16: No, you can't. And those jack up your severity numbers for sure as homicides. And 32 homicides in Edmonton is actually relatively on the lower end. No. Like, I know the one year we had just about 50.
0: That 2014, 2015.
16: Yeah,
0: I remember
16: somewhere
0: that
16: in
0: just
16: there.
0: Being the year that we led the country.
16: Yeah, and then I remember when it was 2012 or... We had close to 50 as well. Mm-hmm. I was in a homicide at the time, and it was.
0: But it does ebb and flow. Have been times I think there have been times in recent years where we've been under 20.
16: Yep. Yeah. No. And it's one of those things. Homicides are hard to predict and they're hard to understand. And it's, what do you do to prevent homicides? You know, you can do some of the gang work that the gang units do, and some of the stuff that they do with the guns unit. But all of a sudden, you have a bunch of domestic homicides. How do you prevent those? Right. So it's one of those hard to prevent crimes that becomes your severity index tipping point, which is, you know, that's hard for the police to manage, because again, preventing homicides is a very tough thing to do.
0: In terms of Red Deer and Lethbridge being on this list, one of the arguments I've seen some people make is that the larger the city, the more that their numbers are probably going to be tamped down a little bit, just, you know, I guess economies of scale, if you will. You know, if there's a deadly car crash in Lethbridge or a hit and run in Lethbridge, it's going to have more value in their CSI than if you have one here in Edmonton, right? Is that maybe something that's contributing to what we're seeing in Lethbridge and Red Deer?
16: Yeah, the per capita nature type of thing, yeah, for sure. Red Deer's had a tough go over the last several years with crime. Mm-hmm. I know they've had an influx of unhoused folks. They've had an influx of fentanyl. You know, I've even experienced it myself, stopping in Red Deer, going to one of the in Gasoline Alley, and just seeing unhoused folks that you never used to see in places like Red Deer. And I think that goes to our, unfortunately, it goes to our, the drug world that we're in right now, right? Yeah. Like, prior to the Sackler family pushing opioids into our drug world, we weren't opioid heavy in this province. We weren't heroin heavy. We were cocaine heavy. We were crack, which is a cocaine as well, because of the oil field and
0: party hard
16: party
0: nature.
16: But this this trickle effect of opioids has become this massive issue in Alberta, where Edmonton, what I think we had 60% of the overdose deaths in or the accidental drug poisoning deaths in the province again. And I think this is something that we're seeing, and I think that's a big contributor to a lot of the crime that we're seeing, is the opioid crisis and the trickle effects of that.
0: Yeah. Now, as much as we hone in on Alberta, right, because that's where we're rooted, we see this on a daily basis, it's the reality that exists throughout much of Western Canada, right? I mentioned, obviously, Winnipeg being the major city with the highest CSI, Regina and Saskatoon also punching above their weight, Chilliwack and Kelowna, or Kamloops, rather, number one and number two on this list. Eastern Canada, if you take a look at these numbers, you would think that they're a utopia by comparison.
16: Yeah, and that's, the prairies have always been kind of an interesting place, and a lot of it is our industry. You know, you look at, and this isn't, I'm not taking a shot at the oil industry, but Fort McMurray, Edmonton has been a port city to Fort McMurray forever. So the drug trade in Fort McMurray forever has been cocaine, because cocaine leaves your body in 36 hours, and if you're getting drug tested on your, and you work in one of those places, and even to this day, if you test positive for marijuana, a lot of those places will still fire you, even though marijuana is a legal substance, because they don't know, you can't tell when you consumed it. Hmm. Cocaine, on the other hand, was the drug that got out of your system the fastest, and we became a cocaine mecca. And unfortunately, that's the problem, is some of the industries that we have in Western Canada are, you know, those blue-collar industries where people, unfortunately, partake in those types of party drugs.
0: Okay. One thing we saw last week that ties into the drug conversation is the province, in conjunction with Edmonton Police here, announcing a new health facility, quote-unquote, at HQ. Basically, let's call it what it is, sort of a sophisticated drunk tank to allow folks that are, you know, too drunk or dealing with the effects of drugs to basically wear it off over the course of 24 hours, make sure they're not doing harm to themselves, not doing harm to others. You know, I mean, some folks say, hey, it's good to be able to have this place where we can actually properly monitor them. There are others that saying, well, this is tantamount to criminalizing these individuals. What's your sense in terms of how this fits in to this broader conversation of dealing with the scourge of drugs that we've seen?
16: Yeah, it's an 18-bed facility. Mm-hmm. They can hold people. And then we also now have the new treatment.
0: Part and parcel with the bigger plan.
16: Right, with the bigger plan, where that forced treatment, you can send someone into a facility for treatment for a certain period of time. I think it's, I don't know, 20 days or 28 days or something like that. The idea is good. The actual evidence behind it is not. It's everybody wants to see something being done. Mm-hmm. And then if you start looking at the success rates of some of these things, like even Alcoholics Anonymous or 12-step programs, their success rate is oftentimes under 10%. Forced treatment, the research shows, is under 2%. And actually, unfortunately, there's also research that shows that it increases overdoses. Because what happens is, if you go in and you're forced to go to treatment, and you know that this is how much you can use, and then you come out and then you use that much again, your tolerance for it has gone down, and oftentimes overdose comes up. Is it, it's the requirement or the necessity of the system trying to do something, but I don't think the something that they're doing is the right thing. The right thing, if I'm completely honest, is changing our systems to allow people access to therapy, to allow people access to EMDR, CBT, different forms of psychological therapy, because when you get back into all of this, what the thing is trauma. And, you know, the research that I've been fortunate to do, along with the University of Alberta Prison Project, is looking at the trauma of incarcerated people. 97% of women and 95% of men incarcerated in our prisons have survived trauma, and a lot of that has occurred in childhood, about 88% of it or 86% of it. what we need to do is start addressing the root causes of this, not put a Band-Aid on the use of substances for self-medication is what often is happening.
0: Yeah, the cracks in the foundation, as soon as that foundation was being built up, that's where the root is. So I hear you on that. I do want to switch gears to obviously a big story in Calgary, the ongoing search for 11-year-old Parker, reaching day 12 right now. The Amber Alert has expired, and I want to ask you a couple questions about that. First, just what do you make of, I guess, what seems to be an intensive, exhaustive, supreme amount of manpower being put into this? I mean, this, you never want to have to see this type of investigation, but it really does seem like Calgary police have poured their everything into this.
16: Yes, and absolutely understandable. You have 11-year-old that is nonverbal that goes missing, and that's the, you know, those are the ones that you don't ever want to have, but when you do have them, it becomes the only thing that the organization is going to be focusing on. And instantaneously my brain goes to, I don't know if you remember Punky Gustafson, but that little girl that went missing, unfortunately, the ending of that we know was not good. But that was one of those things that sticks with, I think, the entire city.
0: Yeah.
16: And hopefully in Calgary, this turns out to, at some point in time, I hope that this turns out to be a positive thing, and then it won't stick with the city. But it's these types of events that haunt police officers, I would suggest, when you're working these things and you can't reach a conclusion or can't find this young man that... these members are going to, this is going to be hard on them. It's going to be extremely hard on the family, and I'm not, obviously those are the people that are suffering the worst right now, but the members that are involved in this, and are Amber Alerts effective? They can be.
0: Yeah.
16: We've seen them work in the past where, you know, especially with oftentimes familial kidnappings where a car is seen and stuff like that, but in this case, obviously the Amber Alert went out and it wasn't effective in this case.
0: Yeah, but having said that, though, I mean, it definitely feels like it put people's antennas up a little bit more, right? Like, we haven't gotten the conclusion that we're hoping for in this case here, but my sense online is more people were talking about Parker, more people were saying, okay, you know what, I'm going to look into this every day or two, that it felt that even though we haven't found him 12 days in, to me anyway, it felt like maybe, you know, there was a little momentum in terms of people making an effort. And so I wonder if just, you know, we can make the arguments whether or not it worked here, but do you think maybe we need to revisit the rules in which we're allowed to call these, right? Because this was a case where they got an exemption because it didn't meet the four criteria in order to call one. Do we need more flexibility, I guess, just maybe not, you know, specifically this case, but just going forward?
16: Yeah, actually, I do. I think we need flexibility with everything when it comes to law enforcement. I think we need to be more nimble in the field. And I think for sure, like, this one, absolutely, an Amber Alert is required, but yeah, you're right, it didn't necessarily meet the threshold for what they would usually call one for, and they got the exemption, which is a good thing. But I definitely do think that they have to be more nimble with Amber Alerts, because they are a good tool. And you just made a great point. If they didn't do the Amber Alert, would any of us be talking about this? And I don't think we would. And you have an entire city now that has their head on a swivel, and they're looking for this boy. Like I said, unfortunately, we haven't had the result that we want at this stage, but at the same time, at least the entire city was aware and looking for Parker.
0: Indeed. And as, you know, police say, it's not an abduction. So still, you know, I think hope in this case here, and fingers crossed that, you know, we do find him and get him reunited with his family. Dan, I got more questions, but I've run out of time. So this was great. Nice catching up with you. Obviously, appreciate your insight on all these difficult conversations. So thanks for that. And I'll steal you from Shay next time I want to have a chat.
16: Sounds good. Have a good one.
0: There you go. Dan Jones, retired EPS member, as well as a professor of justice studies over at Northwest College. You got thoughts on any of the little tangents we were on there? 780-451-880 in Edmonton, 403-974-8255 in Calgary. It's Courtney Theriault subbing in for Shay Ganim on this Monday morning.
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1: All right, about 5 minutes here before 11 o'clock on this Monday. Thanks for hopping on, joining us, and chatting with us however you choose to, whether it is over the landline we have here in studio or the text line. The numbers are the same for both, 780-451-8800 in Edmonton, 403-974-8255 in Calgary. And just a minute or so here before we have to turn things over to some fine, reputable business people to make their pitch to you. But I wanted to get to a few of the texts here, a few different conversations been having on, talking in part about just some of the nonsense in Edmonton and area about the rainfall in contrast with what's happening in Calgary. As I mentioned, it's over 500 millimeters of rain so far through June and July in Edmonton, 100 millimeters in change in Calgary, just 17 millimeters this month. Of course, obviously smoke a little bit more intense in the Calgary region, but just on the thought of rainfall, all this rain is just Mother Nature giving back after years of drought. Too bad she couldn't have spread it out a little more. And it's funny because there are actual gauges in Edmonton on the north side, which is where I live, that are the ones that they take it from the Blatchford center, and that's where they get it. But if you go to the south side of the city, there are parts down in the south part of the city where they're getting 10-15% of what was received in the center. So interesting there. Lauren says, if this record rainfall continues, we will see Jurassic-sized mosquitoes. Yes. Basically, you'll be able to ride the mosquitoes to work. That's how big they're going to get with all this rainfall. Keep your thoughts coming. Love to hear from you. Get in on the conversation. It's Courtney Theriault subbing in for Shea Gannum. More on the other side at 11 o'clock.
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13: This is Global News. It's 11 o'clock. Good morning. I'm Morgan Smith. 21 degrees, feeling like 25 with a Humidex. We're headed to potentially stormy high of 24, 25 with a risk of thundershowers tomorrow. Well, once again, Edmonton's recovering from a powerful Saturday night storm, which caused flash floods, tree damage, and power outages. The city slammed by powerful winds, rain, and a spectacular lightning show. Global's Cabby Mulley-Theron was at the scene of one of several downed trees this morning, which the city must now clear away.
14: Some local roads may still be impacted. This one, for example, on 100th Avenue and 110th Street, with debris like branches scattering across the road. The city says to contact 311 if you do see issues like this so crews can respond. The city says it will provide an update later today about how much the storm did affect the city.
13: So much rain came down Saturday night, it flooded several major roads, including the White Mud. Well, it's now 2 weekends in a row in which outdoor festivals have had to cancel headliners because of potentially dangerous weather. Last Saturday night, neither comedian Matt Rife nor singer Kesha could perform. Then this weekend, Post Malone's concert at Commonwealth Stadium had to be canceled due to Saturday night's thunderstorm. Samantha Aligan was one of the fans who sheltered in the concourse, and she's worried about how these storms are going to impact Edmonton's festival season.
15: August is starting, and we're having the Fringe, the Heritage, and so many other festivals, and I don't want people to be scared to go out there and enjoy the Edmonton summer.
13: Other upcoming events include the Edmonton Folk Fest in Gallagher Park and Big Valley Jamboree in Camrose. Despite the weather, both K-Days and Taste of Edmonton are reporting a bump in attendance, with at least 780,000 people passing through K-Days gates over 11 days. A report from TD Economics says a proposed new oil pipeline to the BC coast may boost Canada's bottom line, but perhaps not as much as some people think. The report says the pipeline would rely on more exports to Asia, but it warns that the Asian demand could flatten as electric vehicle and clean energy adoption grows in China. Prairie beekeepers are running into issues in the middle of the honey production season. Simon Lalonde is president of the Saskatchewan Beekeepers Development Commission. He says a late spring means most beekeepers will see average at best honey production
16: this time of year that we normally see, and that means we have fewer foragers out to go collect nectar from the canola crops and all the flowers that are out there right now.
13: Honey is also included in President Donald Trump's proposed 50% tariffs on Canada, which are slated to come into effect August 19th. That could also affect sales, as Lalonde says about 20% of Canadian honey is sold south of the border. Well, Toronto police are searching for a white sedan seen fleeing the area after a shooting near the U.S. consulate early this morning. Global's Victoria Femia was on scene earlier today.
17: It was actually a police officer who had heard the gunfire this morning just before 5 o'clock. It wasn't long after until they located evidence of firearm discharge in the area of the U.S. consulate.
13: In March, the U.S. consulate was also targeted in a shooting when two suspects allegedly fired multiple bullets at the building before driving away in a stolen vehicle. 880 Ched Sports, a home court win yesterday over the Calgary Surge, have clinched a playoff spot for the 9-13 Edmonton Stingers. This is their eighth straight CEBL postseason. Next up, Saskatoon in town on Friday. For a fourth straight season, the Edmonton Riverhawks have set a new West Coast League attendance record with 142,043. This is after 8,000 fans watched them close out their home season with a 12-6 win over Kelowna yesterday. Riverhawks now hit the road for 9 straight games. They're currently in a wild card playoff spot. Blue Jays, meanwhile, 5.5 back of wild card and are running out of season. They lost 6-1 in Boston yesterday and play the Nationals in D.C. today. 880 Ched News Time, 11:04.
0: 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Saturday at midnight, only on 880 Ched.
13: 880 Chad weather, slight chance of showers, risk of thunderstorm this afternoon and a high of 24, then a chance of thunder showers before clearing overnight, low of 15, and then good chance of thunderstorms tomorrow with a windy high of 25. Right now it's 21. I'm Morgan Smith. 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

0: Campbell and Blake Dermott bringing you the action and reaction. 880 Chad, the official voice of your Edmonton Elks. You feel it before kickoff. The noise. The nerves. The nostalgia. This season, don't just listen to the game. Feel the action with Dave Campbell, Morley Scott, and Edmonton's top Double E insiders.
1: Nothing but green grass all the way to the end zone. And they're up, Edmonton. Touchdown, Elks.
0: 880 Chad, the official voice of your Edmonton Elks.

0: to the midterms, and we'll see what comes of that. Frank, as always, my friend, thanks for coming on and giving us your two cents.
1: You're a great guy. Thank you. Have a good day.
0: There you go. A couple of texts before we take a little pause here. Someone says, I find it hard to believe that the U.S. is short of firing power. America is a powerhouse of the world, in my opinion. Do you really think they're only capable for a short conflict? It's hard to believe. But you heard from the U.N. ambassador saying that, yeah, he pivoted, but he said, look, hey, we gave away a bunch of these. We've used them in war. Maybe there is something of a shortage of these right now, of our munitions. And then in the next breath saying, no, I didn't say that. The words I said, I didn't say them. Anyway, keep them coming. 780-451-8800 in Edmonton, 403-974-8255 in Calgary. We've got more of the Shea Ganim Show with Courtney Theriault coming at you here. Stay tuned.
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11: This is Global News. It's 11:30. I'm Thomas Dias. It's a cloudy 20 degrees with no air quality concerns. Well, the Gordie Howe International Bridge has opened to drivers. With the Howe family crossing first in honor of the bridge's Canadian-American hockey namesake. Minutes later, another social media post marked the crossing of the first commercial truck, a vehicle from a trucking company, in Tecumseh, Ontario, carrying auto parts to Michigan. U.S. Ambassador to Canada Pete Hoekstra welcomed the milestone, saying the bridge will add new capacity to one of the busiest and most economically significant border crossings between the U.S. and Canada. Well, a report from TD Economics says a proposed new oil pipeline to the BC coast may boost Canada's bottom line, but perhaps not as much as some people think. The report says the pipeline would rely on more exports to Asia, but it warns that the Asia demand could flatten as electric vehicle and clean energy adoption grows in China. And the federal government is extending a $100 million loan to help a lumber company in Western Canada. Finance Canada says it's offering the money to Miller Western Lumber Products to help it cope with tariffs and trade uncertainty. Miller Western operates three mills across Alberta and BC. 880 CHED News Time is 11:31.
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5: 880 Chad weather, it's 20 degrees as we look for a high of 24 with scattered showers and radar showing a storm cell headed towards Whitecourt, another towards Camrose. I'm Thomas Dias. Your next scheduled newscast is at noon on 880 Chad.
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1: We're coming up to noon here, and just a friendly reminder that we are going to talk with Thomas Lukasik, the head of the Forever Canadian campaign. Although, is it a campaign? I mean, that's the issue, right, that he's facing right now, is does this constitute what he's doing, going around town, going around the province with his signs, with his bus, having these rallies, talking about unity. And all while doing this is he's technically registered as a third-party advertiser on the website at Elections Alberta, but not having to disclose the funding because his pitch has been, well, look, I'm not campaigning on the referendum question specifically. I'm campaigning on the unity of our country and how much I love our country. And, I'm campaigning on my question, the question that I wanted on the ballot. It's not on the ballot. Ergo, I don't need to disclose the funding. It sounds like a bit of a technicality, and it is. And so we're going to ask him about what's going on there. Just a couple thoughts. Some folks says, you're not putting the screws to Lukasik. You support what he's doing. It'll be nothing but softball and sound bites. Lukasik just being slimy as ever. On the flip side, talking about that, someone says there are actually people who like the fact that someone is fighting to stay in Canada. The station doesn't actually represent all Albertans. My neighbors don't listen to you. I only started listening for the news, and I also listen for the hockey games because I love listening to hockey. So there you go. A couple thoughts. A very polarizing figure, Mr. Lukasik is, and we'll be talking to him coming up in a few minutes. Let's see what we got here. I know Sam's been on the line for quite a while. We were talking about the state of the Iran war, 150 days since the first bombs invaded that country, and still no end in sight right now. And Sam, I know you wanted to get your two cents in. Thanks for holding on. Appreciate that. Hope you've been able to listen to the show over that 40 minutes. Yeah. Oh, sorry. You know what, Sam? Hello? I forgot to push the button. I'm sorry about that. We got you now.
2: Oh, okay. Can you hear me now?
1: Yeah, you're coming through.
2: Okay. I don't know how much time you are giving me in this time. I don't know if I have a lot of time to cover. There is a lot going on in this situation that has not been covered properly here in North America due to situation with White House. And every administration since this regime took over in 1979, we are talking about Jimmy Carter, they resisted the whole notion of attacking Iran in any form and shape because they knew this is a totally disaster end. And unfortunately, the only person in the White House ever caved in to Netanyahu's huge demand since he took the office 27 years ago, I'm talking about Netanyahu, is Trump. And Trump is somebody who is a close friend of Netanyahu through his son-in-law, Jared Kushner, whose father was a convicted criminal in New Jersey as a realtor, and then Trump appointed him to be American ambassador to France, believe it or not. And Charles, the father of Jared Kushner, is an extremely close friend of Netanyahu. So there is a lot of politics going on why Trump is doing what he's doing. And if you look at the 12 days war last year and what happened February 28 this year, is all started with the pressure from Netanyahu on Trump. Because when Trump got elected, it was the best thing ever could happen to Netanyahu. And every single country, including all the Persian Gulf countries, they were against this war. This is not a war that any country would have approved it in any form and shape. And Trump went ahead without consulting even the close military generals who are trained and very well informed about the military aspect of this. And after all, Trump has no military background, no political background. The guy is not even fit to be in office in the White House. And whatever he has done, I mean, just look at what he's doing to Canada and the rest of the world with all this tariff, is a disaster after disaster. Yeah. And if I may, at the end... I don't know how much time you're giving me. I really wish American people to wake up, to really wake up, and in this midterm election, give the both houses to Democrats so they can impeach this guy once for all, put him in jail, and throw out the key. Because this guy is a bad news, not for American people, for the rest of the world.
1: All right.
2: This guy is a huge catastrophe in any form and shape. Military, economy, human rights, the rights of sovereign nations and countries. I mean, look at what he's doing to the poor people of Cuba, an island which is under embargo.
1: All right.
2: Iran was the same.
1: Yeah, I do got to cut you off there, Sam. Thanks for your thoughts on that. Appreciate it. Here's the thing. There are so many elements to this conversation. And, yeah, I mean, the big one is that, to Sam's point, right? I mean, every administration going back to the Carter administration has avoided provoking this type of war with Iran. And you take a look at Donald Trump, and for many years prior to him moving into the White House, I mean, how many tweets had we seen over the years where, he was basically against the concept of an Iran war, right? You take a look at November 29th, 2011. Barack Obama will start a war with Iran in the not-too-distant future because it will help him in the election. October 9th, 2012. Now that Obama's poll numbers are in a tailspin, watch for him to launch a strike in Libya or Iran. He's desperate. November 11th, 2013. Remember that I predicted a long time ago that President Obama will attack Iran because of his inability to negotiate properly, not skilled. Well, Obama didn't launch a war against Iran. And this notion that a president would attack Iran because they don't have the ability to negotiate properly, an interesting statement from the president back in 2013, and one that you kind of wonder, is it reflective of where we are 150 days into this war between the United States and Iran? And the fact that, the vast majority of the world, obviously we know who the key players are in this war, but the vast majority of the world has, mostly just stayed on the sideline and let the powers that be in this try and figure it out. Because we don't want this to turn into World War III. We don't want this to escalate into that generational thing that leaves scars on humanity. So there's obviously a lot to dissect in this, but as I said, just some thoughts with respect to, the president's previous perspective on going to war with Iran and how that has flipped on its head compared to where he was prior to being in the Oval Office. All right, going to hit pause here, going to hit noon, and on the other side, we're going to be pulling in Thomas Lukasik and talking about his Forever Canadian campaign and whether or not it is a third-party advertiser. That as the Shea Ganim Show continues with Courtney Theriault.
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14: This is Global News. It's noon. I'm Thomas Dias. It's 20 degrees with a severe thunderstorm watch in effect. This with Edmonton Elks season ticket holder who was at the canceled Post Malone concert saying many fans were likely traumatized by Saturday's storm. Scott Natick told 880 Ched this morning Stacey Brotzel that he's never seen weather like that at Commonwealth Stadium. He described it as a vortex inside the bowl and concourse.
15: It was extremely chaotic. There was a lot of screaming. There was a lot of panic. I think that, you know, the stadium at a bare minimum, it followed the emergency orders as they were supposed to, but the panic started to set in for a lot of people inside of the concourse, especially with, you know, 30,000 plus all crammed together.
14: Natick says the city should enhance Commonwealth's crowd control measures given a number of upcoming events there. Other upcoming events in the city include the Edmonton Folk Fest in Gallagher Park and Big Valley Jamboree in Camrose. Despite the weather, both K-Days and Taste of Edmonton are reporting a bump in attendance, with at least 780,000 people passing through K-Days gates. Well, the city says if you spot any dangerous damage or downed trees blocking traffic, to report it to 311. This says the cleanup efforts continue from Saturday night's destructive thunderstorm. While Alberta is dealing with an easier-than-usual wildfire season thanks to the rain west of the mountains, is a different story. Alberta is sending 66 firefighters to BC to help battle around 139 blazes in that province. 70-mile house north of Kamloops has been told to evacuate after two wildfires merged, but some people do not want to leave. Robert Senchmars owns Sugar Shack Restaurant in 70-mile house.
16: I do have on site here my equipment. I do have the capacity to help if they have to fight the fire close by.
14: Alberta's firefighters will be joining 27 from the Yukon, with over 100 from Mexico expected later this week. Well, the Gordie Howe International Bridge linking Canada and the United States is now open to motorists. Canadian Trucking Alliance CEO Stephen Lukowski says the bridge spanning Detroit and Windsor, Ontario, promises better traffic flow, smoother security procedures, and competitive toll rates that could save large trucking companies up to $100,000 a month. The six-lane bridge offers a direct connection between Ontario's Highway 401 and Interstate 75. Across the Detroit River. It compares to the four-lane Ambassador Bridge upstream, requires an off-ramp and up to 14 traffic lights on the Canadian side.
17: And a U.S. consulate in Toronto was shot at early this morning, leading police to briefly pursue the suspect vehicle before calling off the chase for safety reasons. Toronto police say there was damage to the building facade, noting a shell casing was found outside the building. In March, the U.S. consulate was targeted by two suspects who allegedly fired numerous rounds at the building before driving away in a stolen vehicle. Now an 18 and 19-year-old both face charges that have yet to be tested in court. 880 CHED News Time is 12:04.
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17: 880 CHED weather, a high of 24 is expected with a severe thunderstorm watch in effect and radar showing scattered storm cells throughout central Alberta. Up to 25 tomorrow with a risk of late day showers and thunderstorms. It's 20 degrees in the capital city. I'm Thomas Dias. Your next scheduled newscast at 12:30 on 880 CHED.
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1: All right, it's 12:05 on this Monday, July 27th, and as is required by the CRTC, we must talk at least one segment. We must devote at least one segment to Alberta separation. I mean, we don't have to. We're not legally mandated, but it certainly feels like that we have to, especially as we start to speed a little bit further towards the October 19th referendum. Referendi? Yeah, there's 10 questions. So referendi, we'll say. 24 groups have registered as third-party advertisers with Elections Alberta ahead of the referendi. As we know, 10 questions in all right now, including the referendum on whether to hold a referendum, which, again, to save breath, I just call it the referendum. In all those groups, according to Elections Alberta's disclosure page, they've raised about $778,000 for advertising and what have you. There's a cap, I think, of a $607,000 per group. The vast majority of that money, that $778,000 that's been disclosed, has been by separatist groups. With Keith Wilson's Let Alberta Decide, they've had 46% of all that fundraising disclosed. But here's the thing, and this is the thing that folks in the separatist movement are saying, those numbers aren't painting the real picture to a degree, because the majority of the groups are that have registered and are actually disclosing their funds are pro-separation. And of the pro-Canada ones, some have disclosed that they have currently raised $0 as a TPA. That includes Thomas Lukasik's Forever Canadian Society. You know, the signs are everywhere. The events are everywhere. Thomas Lukasik is everywhere. Has he really not raised a single dollar? And speaking of him being everywhere, that includes right here, right now, with us. Former Deputy Premier for the province of Alberta, and as mentioned, the lead dog when it comes to the Forever Canadian Society. Thomas Lukasik with us this afternoon. Thanks for taking the time. I know it's busy schedule for you. It seems like you're in a different community every day.
2: Good afternoon. Thank you for having me. Yes, indeed.
1: All right. I'll lead off with a question that I think a lot of folks are asking is, how much money have you raised for Forever Canadian?
2: Well, enough to pay for all the signs that are out there. There are some 45,000 signs right now throughout Alberta, and obviously our Unity bus is on the road. So, you know, this is an interesting situation because we are not opposed to disclosing. As a matter of fact, Elections Alberta has sent us a letter and indicated to us that, you know, they look at what each campaign does. Mm-hmm. And they're saying what you are doing is not part of the referendum campaign for a number of reasons. And we agree with them. And the reason there is such confusion is, as you know, the premier has changed the rules now 5 times, sometimes even retroactively, to benefit the other side. You know, I think all Albertans realize that. And she painted sort of herself into a corner. And Elections Alberta is saying, look, Forever Canadian, Thomas Lukasik's are doing everything they are supposed to do. They're following the rules. But if you don't like the rules, contact your UCP MLA, because this is the rules that they put in place. Elections Alberta only enforces them. And here lies the problem. There are two issues. Number one, as you know, we are now, we were the first recognized petition. We doubled the number of signatures that were required. And the premier said that if you reach the number of signatures, one of two things will happen. A, either she will have a vote in the legislature, or she will put that very question to a referendum. Her all-party committee, which is mostly UCP MLAs, recommended to her that she puts our question to a referendum. Well, she chose it. She chose not to do either. Nor has there been a vote in the legislature, nor is our question on the referendum. So Elections Alberta ruled that we are still in the first phase of our campaign. We are still waiting what's going to happen to our question. We are not endorsing her question. Her question is a question on a question that is very highly divisive. So we are not taking a position. We're not endorsing her question in any way. We're still waiting to see what happens to our question. So we are registered as a third-party advertiser, but Elections Alberta doesn't want to see our numbers. They told us not to report our numbers because the premier has to make a decision in the legislature what she's going to do with our question. She chooses to avoid that question, and she doesn't want to even speak to that question. That's number one.
1: I mean, to the point about, you know, Elections Alberta saying you don't have to disclose, or as you just said, apparently that they don't want you to disclose.
2: But they don't want us to. No.
1: Yeah, but we
2: registered ourselves. We registered ourselves with Elections Alberta. That's why our name is featured there, because we don't want to pretend that we're not campaigning for unity. But Elections Alberta indicated, based on the rules today, we don't want you to be reporting. Okay. If they ask us to report, we will.
1: You're not barred from disclosing. You yourself said that you're very open to the notion of disclosing. And let's be blunt. I mean, there are a lot of folks out there who say this maybe looks a little bit shady, because, you know, there's no doubt you guys are doing quite well based on the signage that you talk about. I see it everywhere. They're like dandelions, right? You're having events everywhere. You have to pay for gas for that bus. You know, folks are saying, like, okay, maybe there's some foreign meddling in here. And then there's, I think there was a tweet last month that there was a non-Albertan who tweeted to you and said, can I donate even though I don't live there? And then you gave him a link. There are a lot of questions about this. About where your money's coming from.
2: So you could nip it in the bud right now by sharing that information. Elections Alberta is monitoring our fundraising. They set the rules. They will not accept our filing because right now we don't fall under the filing rules. Look, if we don't like this, then the premier should make the rules different. Those are her rules. She created those rules, and Elections Alberta is simply enforcing them, and they don't want our filings. But what we did instead is we registered ourselves under the Alberta Societies Act. So we will be reporting under the Societies Act when our annual return needs to be filed with Government of Alberta. So there will be a full disclosure of every penny raised. Okay. I can tell you that, you know, unlike the separatists, we are not receiving any funding from outside of Canada, nor in kind as they are. We are above the board. Our first fundraising, which was done exactly the same way, was verified and reconciled by Elections Alberta. That was the petition stage. And we're simply continuing doing the same thing as we were doing during the petition, because the premier chooses not to end our campaign by deciding what to do with our question. But to be transparent, we did register ourselves under the Societies Act as a non-for-profit society. And like any non-for-profit society, we will have to table our financials with Government of Alberta, which are open for public scrutiny. Everybody can take a look at it. So it's a situation where even if we want to disclose, Elections Alberta at this point in time cannot take our disclosure because we don't fall in that category.
1: Yeah. You can do it, can't you? I mean, no one's prohibiting. I mean, you're right. Absolutely. I agree with you that it's a very gray area and that you guys are abiding by the book, by the rules on the books. But there's nothing prohibiting you, Thomas Lukasik, from sharing this information. Is that there's no prohibition on it.
2: There's no prohibition on it, but share it with whom? You know, we are filing a return with Elections Alberta every week because we have to, and they will not publish the numbers because we're not falling within the category. You know, it's like you starting a different campaign. They will not publish it either. So Elections Alberta at this point in time is abiding by the premier's rules, and that is why they are not reporting our numbers. Yeah. They know our numbers. We are open with our numbers. They reconciled us the first time around. They're more than welcome to say, you know, from now on we want you to report, and we will. We are obliged to follow Elections Alberta rules, and we're following exactly what they're telling us to do. And, you know, let's be honest, it's guys like Ezra Levant and far-right, you know, publications that are actually using this to fundraise for themselves. And you know, they're the last ones that should be pointing fingers. We have been squeaky clean following Elections Alberta rules. It is not us like Mr. Parker, who is hiding, you know, somewhere in Texas and fined by Elections Alberta. We're not meeting with governments outside of Canada for fundraising. We are fundraising only and exclusively within Canada, as Elections Alberta tells us to do. Okay. Well, if we're asked to disclose, we will definitely be more than happy to disclose.
1: So then to that point, the premiere, of course, this weekend, or last week, I guess, at the tail end of last week, telling Global News that, you know, she's a little bit miffed that these are the rules that are in place. We know that she has the mechanisms to change them in order to share the fundraising that obviously you say you're sharing with Elections Alberta. She can change that tomorrow. Do you welcome the premier changing the rules so that you can publicly disclose the information through Elections Alberta? Do you welcome that?
2: The premier knows that. No premier in the history of this province has changed rules in one act to benefit one side, being the separatists, as often as she has. The rules have been changed 5 times. She single-handedly changed those rules. If she is not happy with her own rules, she can change them. You know, it is ludicrous for the premier to be complaining about the rules that she is in charge of. She created those rules. Elections Alberta doesn't get to create rules. They can only implement her rules. And that is why Elections Alberta has clearly stated, if anybody is not happy with the rules, contact your UCP MLA and change the rules. But the fact is that Elections Alberta can only implement them. And we, as a third party advertiser, you know, we registered ourselves voluntarily the moment we had to. We have to be obliged by the rules that the premier sets and Elections Alberta enforces. You know, so this is, you know, it's not new for the premier. She creates a rule without any forethought. Now the rule bites her in the rear end, and she's complaining about the rule when it's her rule in the first place. You know, we're looking forward to sharing any information that Elections Alberta wants. Unfortunately, the situation is the way it is. But I can tell you, nothing is more important to me than my reputation and our campaign's reputation. We have been fundraising for now over a year. We have reconciled with Elections Alberta. They didn't have one. They didn't find one donor to be outside of the lines, and we're simply following the same rules continuing. So the premier has two challenges. Number one, we're still waiting. If she is such a big proponent of direct democracy, and nearly 500,000 Albertans signed our petition, what is she going to do with our question? And her question is not our question. She created this monster of a question that has part A and part B, asking whether we want another referendum. We need her to deal with our question once and for all. Mm-hmm. And second of all, if she doesn't like the rules, she can change the rules.
1: All right. With respect to, I guess, talking about disclosing here, for the purposes of people at home, right, you know, we don't need to see right now every single line, every single donor, right? I mean, you must have a number, though. You must have a ballpark number.
2: Oh, sure. Well, I can tell you the number right now. We've raised over $500,000 for certain.
1: Okay.
2: And most of that money has been spent on lawn signs and keeping the bus on the road. And we are sharing with Elections Alberta as they require, you know, detailed information. All of our donations are come online, and our protocol online is set up in such a way that even if you try to donate outside of Canada, you couldn't. And our average donation, I just learned this morning, is $95. So it's proud Canadians donating to this campaign because we are the flagship campaign for unity. And frankly, this campaign now is not just an Alberta campaign. It's a Canada-wide campaign. We have, with the prospect of a referendum in Quebec, Quebecers are now latching on to our campaign, and they will be using our logo and our visuals. We have our lawn signs distributed in Ontario because Ontarians are big supporters of Canadian unity in view of what's happening internationally. So this campaign is not exclusively about this referendum. As a matter of fact, we are not taking a position on this referendum. I am still hoping that Premier will see the wisdom in withdrawing any question on separation of the referendum because it's starting to, as we know, cause economic damage. It's divisive. And her question leads us to nowhere. It's a $300 million campaign. You know, that's enough to build, you know, close to 10 schools across Alberta. That resolves nothing because it's a question whether you want a referendum.
1: Okay.
2: So the best thing the premier can do is just withdraw the question off of referendum. But if she doesn't want to do that because she's fighting for her own political survival, change the rules.
1: Okay. I do want to ask one more real question here, although I will say, I do want to say that, you know, I know we're splitting hairs in terms of whether or not you're campaigning on this referendum question. I think we'd have to be a little bit gullible to assume that you're not campaigning on this to some degree, because obviously your message is unity, forever Canadian, and I get that. Last thing I want to ask you, I'll give you about a minute on this. Keith Wilson, he's irate, obviously, for the reasons that we've talked about on this, but he did bring up an interesting point, which is that, you know what, Elections Alberta has compromised itself. It's blatantly obvious, saying he's lost trust in Elections Alberta. It's not the only thing that Elections Alberta has lost trust over, whether it's the Corb Lund petition, questions about the numbers calculated on that. What's your confidence level in Elections Alberta? Do you trust Elections Alberta?
2: I do. You know, number one, a lot of this anger is performative. These guys need an enemy. They need someone to blame in order for them to raise money. It's a mechanism that they have been using forever. I don't see them complaining about Elections Alberta, how they counted the separatist signatures, 222,000. By the way, congratulations to them. They don't seem to have a problem with that. They're happy with it. They're only unhappy when Elections Alberta rules in favor of somebody else. But the fact is, let's be reminded again, it is the UCP government that appointed this particular elections commissioner, not any previous government. This is a UCP-appointed elections commission. It is the UCP government that just changed somebody else. But the fact is, let's be reminded again, it is the UCP government that appointed this particular elections commissioner, not any previous government. This is a UCP-appointed elections commission. It is the UCP government that just changed the laws on

0: unhappy with courts when they rule against him, but he has a celebratory dance when they rule in favor of him. Yeah. It's all performative. Yeah. I find Elections Alberta, with this commissioner and previous commissioners, to be arm's length away from government. I haven't found, you know, any reasons to doubt their objectivity. Yeah. I frankly feel sorry for them because the premier has strapped him with a monumental task of an unprecedented, $300 million referendum. They are trying to hire 60,000 people to run this referendum. That's a population of Red Deer almost. Yeah. I just don't know how they can possibly succeed. So
1: I'll give you one last sentence, Thomas, because I do got to cut you off here. We got the bills, some bills to pay. So just one quick last thought.
0: Go ahead. Well, so you set Elections Alberta for a disaster, and then you complain about not performing. It's like with our healthcare. Mm. You set them up for disaster, and then you blame the doctors. The fact is that they're doing, I think, the best they can with the resources they have. They're implementing UCP rules, and now UCP is not happy with their own rules. That's something they have to live with. But I can tell you, the Forever Canadian is an unprecedented movement in the history of our country, and I dare anybody who will find anything unbecoming in this movement. Our board of directors is made up of very high profile Albertans who would not put their reputation on the line if we were doing anything that is untoward.
1: All right, Thomas, as always, do appreciate you coming on and having frank conversations with us. That's Thomas Lukaszczyk,
0: always
1: the head of the Forever Canadian Petition. If you got thoughts on that, 780-451-8800, 4397-48255. Taking a quick pause.
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1: All right. Went a little long with Thomas Lukaszczyk there. Had a lot of questions I wanted to ask him. You heard he figures they've raised about $500,000. Hasn't been publicly shared on the Elections Alberta

0: page, but that's what his number is for those who've been asking about how much they've raised. And we know we've got some calls lined up, and we just want to let you know before we hit the 12:30 mark here that don't fret. We are going to turn to you. We're going to get your thoughts on all things separation coming up. It's Courtney Theriault subbing in for Shea Ganim on this Wednesday afternoon.
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14: This is Global News. It's 12:30. I'm Thomas Dias. It's 20 degrees with a severe thunderstorm watch in effect. The U.S. ambassador to Canada has welcomed the Gordie Howe International Bridge, now open to motorists. The new six-lane span bridge connects Windsor, Ontario and Detroit. Pete Hoekstra says the bridge will add new capacity to one of the busiest and most economically significant border crossings between the U.S. and Canada. Well, the bridge over the Detroit River is expected to serve as a critical route for trade, jobs and tourism between Canada and the U.S. A new oil pipeline to the West Coast would lift Canada and Alberta's gross domestic product, according to a report from TD Economics, although maybe not to the degree the provincial and federal governments are forecasting. A 0.6% boost to the national economy and 3.5% for Alberta's. The TD report says the increase could be more like 0.3% nationally and 2% provincially. The report says Ottawa's numbers may lean optimistic as the governments look to advance the project's early stage development. And an evacuation order has expanded in BC due to a growing wildfire. Now residents of 70 Mile House, BC, and surrounding areas have been told to leave their homes, in addition to properties in the village of Clinton, where flames roared into the outskirts of the community about 350 kilometers northeast of Vancouver. 880 CHED News Time is 12:31.
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14: 880 CHED weather, a severe thunderstorm watch is in effect with radar showing scattered storm cells throughout central Alberta now with an expected high of 24 today. I'm Thomas Dias. Your next scheduled newscast at 1 o'clock on 880 CHED.
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0: We just finished chatting with our pal Thomas Lukasik, the lead of Forever Canadian campaign, and a few nuggets of interest in there. The big question was, why are you not filing with Elections Alberta? You've registered as a third-party advertiser. Why are you not giving them your documentation? And he says, hey, look, we have been giving them the documentation. They have our numbers, but just the way that things are standing right now, they don't look at us as a proper third-party advertiser, and so they're not putting that up on the website. I'm like, okay, cool. I get that, but you still have the capacity to share that information with us. There's no prohibition preventing you from sharing how much you guys have fundraised, and he said that they've raised $500,000 ballpark. And that the average donation he found out today was apparently $95. So, again, we want to see the paperwork at some point. I think that is an important element of this conversation. We want transparency. And he called on Premier Danielle Smith to change the rules that she was moaning about last week. She was saying that, look, Elections Alberta, I don't know what the rules are. They don't really make sense to me, that we should be able to see the numbers on this. And we've talked to folks about that, folks who understand the legalities of it, the political element of this, and how the province would go about changing the rules so that that information could be put on the website. And yeah, it's really simple. We don't need the legislature to get back into a sitting. They can do this during the summer months. If Danielle Smith wants those numbers, and a lot of Albertans, most Albertans, I mean, really, we deserve that transparency, just to be clear. But I think most Albertans would love to see that information on the website, and she can do it. She can get it done next week. Next Monday, that information could be up on the website if Danielle Smith wanted it. So we'll see. We'll see if she listens to all the folks who are raising concerns about this and if she can take the steps to address that. Now, you guys, as always, whenever we talk to either A, Thomas Lukasik, or whenever we have conversations about separation, undoubtedly tends to fire folks up. And I do want to get to the phone lines here on this Monday afternoon. I know I said Wednesday. I'll be with you, by the way, until Wednesday. Shea's back in the chair on Thursday morning as he'll wrap up his European getaway. Then let's try and do this in order, because I know a lot of folks have been hanging on for quite some time. And we've got Dale tuning in here from Edmonton. You've been on the line for 37 minutes. That's incredible patience, Dale. I appreciate you taking the time. And running away. So
19: I appreciate you taking my call. I was going to ask Thomas Lukasik, because I've been asked this question a number of times from Joe Sixpack on the street. Mm-hmm. Thomas was involved in the campaign with Jim Denning when he was running for PC leadership. That's mm-hmm. the one that Ed Stelmach won. Now, I thought Jim Denning was a good leader, was a good candidate, but there was a rumor going around, and I think it was in the press, that at the very end, Jim Denning gave $5,500 to the Paul Martin Liberal leadership campaign. Mm. And I was going to ask Thomas Lukasik if he was privy to that and if he had anything to do with it and if it was true.
0: Oh, that's a throwback. I mean, again, obviously it's rumor and it's obviously something that harkens back to an era gone by. But I think, it's not a stretch to assume that there would be some cross-pollination between, what essentially, let's call Jim Denning what Jim Denning was to a certain degree. He's kind of a little bit of a red Tory, right? Yeah. And so for him to support Paul Martin, who's definitely a red Tory in liberal clothing, I think that would be a fair assessment to a large degree, given the way that, he balanced the books or dealt with the books. I don't think that's a stretch to assume that there would have been some, definitely some political symmetry between those two.
19: Yeah. I just, because because I consider Paul Martin the part of the Laurentian elite. Hmm. But I think Thomas Lukaisik should be given a chance to clarify it and distance himself. That's why I called in, and gotcha. Thank you for taking my call.
0: All right. No, thank you for that, Dale. Appreciate your patience waiting on the line for that. And that was definitely not a name I anticipated talking about here on the show today, Jim Dinning. But yeah, again, like I said, any and all conversation welcome, as long as we keep it polite and civil. We're going to, let's see, turn our coordinates to a lovely community of Camrose, where Mike has been waiting patiently today. How's your Monday going, Mike?
20: It's I just went through a rainstorm. Rain.
0: Oh my gosh, we can't escape these. They're everywhere right now. And you guys have that that little outdoor music festival coming your way this weekend. Goodness Lord, I hope you guys catch a break on that.
20: Well, yeah. See, country music is like a toothache in my ear, and I get out of Dodge. But for other people, I guess.
0: No kidding. Well, certainly wishing you clear skies. If not for the Country Music Fest, then for your own purposes, because certainly we haven't had enough of those in Edmonton either. What's percolating for you today, Mike?
20: Well, I did sign the petition for separation, but I don't want to separate. I did it to wake Ottawa up, and I think we really have. But let's talk about Mr. Lukaisik there for a minute. He was the deputy premier for Redford, who had to resign due to a lot of corruption, and their party was so badly hated that we ended up with an accidental NDP government, which caused so many problems. I mean, they even tried to unionize the family farm, which is why they got just decimated the next election. But while he was working for Redford, he mounted a $20,000 phone bill on a personal trip to Europe. He's never paid that back. So, you know, it's one thing to point at other people and say all these things, but never has he paid that back to Alberta taxpayers. We're on the hook for that. So, I kind of wonder about that. And I really have a question of why this referendum, it's basically a question. It's just a question. And isn't a referendum really the most purest form of democracy? Why is he so against us being asked a question?
0: Well, to a degree, I think, you know, he's at the point, and I mean, obviously, I think in the conversation we were having there, he was talking about that if we're going to ask a question, ask his question, right? It sounds like he's open to the concept of asking a question. I think, obviously, his preference, as he's reiterated many times, the premier says he's waffled, so, you know, it's a matter of interpretation to some degree on that. And the one thing I will say about the phone call is that if you go back and you remember when this all happened, it was a little obfuscated because it was absolutely rightfully a scandal, right? A $20,000 phone bill is insane at the best of times, but it sounds like it was a party thing. And so I don't know if Thomas needed to pay that back directly. The party, the PCs at the time, given the fact that it was a party matter, absolutely should have paid back the $20,000 bill on that. I think no question about that. But yeah, I mean, to your point, Mike, it's going to be interesting to see what comes out of this, because it is, you're right, it is the purest form of democracy. And we'll see how many folks follow your lead on this, right? Because there is definitely a not insignificant number of Albertans who just want to basically turn the heat, crank the thermostat up on Ottawa. But to that point, And to what you were kind of hinting at, I'm curious how much has the picture improved from your perspective, given what we've seen with, you know, Danielle Smith and Mark Carney coming together on several different files, including obviously what looks like is going to be a reality with this West Coast pipeline.
20: Well, I don't. I guess, you know, it's the proof is still going to be in the pudding.
0: Yeah.
20: But did Trudeau ever pay attention to Alberta at all, other than try to antagonize us? Like, that guy's going to go down as the most corrupt and probably the dumbest prime minister we've ever had in this country.
0: Are you at all concerned that do you want to separate, or is this just
20: I don't really want to separate, but I sure wanted, we had to do something to wake Ottawa up. It looks like we have, but like I say, we don't really have anything concrete out of it yet.
0: Are you
20: I guess time will tell.
0: Yeah. Are you concerned at all that, you know, by if you know, you're going to vote in favor for it. Are you voting for in favor of the referendum, or was it just making sure that the petition got to where it did?
20: I did sign the petition,
0: yeah.
20: But I think the thing that concerns me is, you know, I've done a lot of thinking about the cost of it all,
0: yeah.
20: And Jerry Rath really rubs me the wrong way, I'm concerned about the cost. We're kind of a small, like, I don't believe all the things that we're just going to be rolling in dough the next day kind of thing. I have some concerns about that.
0: Yeah, no, and you're right. I mean, again, it'll be interesting to see what the final number on this this referendum is, because hiring 60,000+ workers, trying to get this all done by hand, you know, seeing some of the numbers of $150-300 million, it's let's be blunt. I don't think it's the best way for us to spend money at a time when Albertans dealing with some serious issues when it comes to healthcare, when it comes to education. I appreciate the spirit of grassroots democracy more than anything. But, yeah, I mean, a lot of questions, a lot of concerns I have with this. And I agree with you on that, Mike. So,
20: I think we should use the machines.
0: Yeah. And I mean, that's obviously another conversation when it comes to this.
20: Right.
0: Hopefully we'll change our mindset that once the bill comes due for having to do this by hand. Mike, hey, stay dry, my friend, and hopefully you guys get a little bit of a break from Mother Nature.
20: Thank you so much.
0: There you go, Mike in Camrose. We're going to take a little bit of a pause. I know you guys still want to weigh in on this. You got a lot of thoughts on what Mike had to say. There are folks out there. It's, you know, there are folks who are adamantly in the separation camp. There are those who are in the pro-Canada camp. And then there are those kind of floating around the margins, much like Mike did there, admitting that, you know, I signed the separation petition, but I don't want to separate. This is just my way of trying to send a message to Ottawa. And you're going to have folks this fall who will probably vote in favor of trying to have the pathway to have a referendum on potential separation. But then they'll say they won't vote in that one. They'll vote no against it. And so the question, you know, is how far do you want to push things? How much do you want to flirt with separation in order to send a message to Ottawa? It's a very interesting wrinkle in a conversation that a lot of people say it's black and white. It's yes or no. But as Mike pointed out with his confession, it really isn't black and white. There's a lot of gray around here too. So we're going to pick up on some of the threads that you guys have with this conversation as we get closer to the tail end on the Monday edition of the Shea Ganem Show. It is Courtney Theriault subbing in for the man.
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1: Well, I am going to get away here in about 10 minutes or so as we get close to the finish line on the Monday edition of the Shea Ganem Show, although I'm a little wired. I like to take afternoon naps just because I am getting up a little bit earlier, but 4 coffees for me today. I'm buzzing. My hands are shaking. We were asking you earlier, by the way, what your coffee approach was, how much coffee you have in a day, how you go about making sure that you get the best caliber of Java. Susan texted in to say she's a one and done in the morning. I appreciate the restraint. I could not get through a day with a single cup of coffee. Someone says, you got to put together a cold brew in the hot weather. Jar of filtered water, put strong grinds in a filter, submerge it in the jar, put it in the fridge overnight. Okay, I'll put that on the list, especially taking a look at the temperatures again today. We're dealing with some high 20s, 30-degree temperature days. So, yeah, maybe a cold brew is the way to go. Thanks for getting in on that, by the way. We have about a few minutes here left, and I know Doug has been holding on here, and I don't want Doug to have had his last 38 minutes of waiting online go to waste. Doug, good morning to you in Calgary.
2: Good morning, Courtney. Good show. Quickly to know, I'm a Calgarian farm boy, worked in the oil patch in my 60s. You've had some great comments, but a lot of people have forgot about the NEP that happened in Calgary here in Alberta. So as the guy said, this is just a wake-up call for Ottawa. And I find it fascinating that finally they're starting to use the words Alberta, Saskatchewan, and Manitoba. The federal government for the last 10, 15 years always said Western provinces and B.C., or the Prairie Provinces and B.C. So finally, we're getting to hear the names Alberta, we're hearing Manitoba, and we're hearing Saskatchewan. Yeah, so I personally believe it's a way to express people's frustrations.
1: Yeah, not just being lumped in as one collective unit, that we have our own individual entities. And I think part of that is obviously a recognition from Ottawa as to, you know, what we bring to the table here in Alberta, but also with Saskatchewan and with Manitoba, particularly at a time when, you know, this notion of patriotism is coming up to the forefront a little bit more than it has in eons and generations because of the ongoing trade souring with the United States. I'm curious for you, Doug. Obviously, for the record, I still think we talk about the NEP. I still think a lot of people, that those are wounds that still run deep in this part of the province, even if you're in a younger generation before it happened, such as it is with me. How do you feel the relationship is now between Ottawa and Alberta? You talk about, obviously, the game of semantics. You feel that that's demonstrated an improvement. Do you think that the pendulum is swinging in the right direction?
2: It is swinging, but as my grandfather used to say, talk is cheap. It takes money to buy the whiskey. Okay. So we've gone through the first step. Now you recognize what Alberta, Saskatchewan, and Manitoba actually bring to the table, not only Ontario and Quebec. And the next step will be the next step. And for Thomas Lukaszczyk or anybody else to say, well, this is a bad way to do it, what I'd like to ask them the question is, so what do you think we should do? The last 20 years we've been asking and putting our hand up and nobody recognized it until the backs are against the wall. So offer us another solution.
1: Yeah.
2: So I just think our backs are against the wall. This is the right time. And again, we'll see on the next step, Courtney. Like I say, everybody's sitting on the fence to see whether this will come to fruition.
1: Indeed. And absolutely, don't drink the free whiskey. It's not worth your sanity.
2: You got it.
1: Awesome. Thanks, Doug. Have yourself a great Monday, sir. So there you go. Just some thoughts, obviously, as, you know, we're what, 4 months, 3 months? I can't do math anymore. It's just August, September, October. Yeah. So just under 3 months away from basically going to the polls and figuring out what the next step is when it comes to Alberta's place in Canada. Will it be shot down as the polls are suggesting, or will we move on to a referendum question that gets the ball rolling on that? Thanks for everyone weighing in on these conversations with us today. Certainly it was good to have Thomas Lukaszczyk on here, trying to get some answers from him just in terms of the fundraising for the Forever Canada campaign. He says that, hey, look, we've got the numbers, we've been submitting them two elections, Alberta, and we would welcome Danielle Smith changing the rules that would require Elections Alberta to share this information on their website with us. We want to be transparent. That's what he says. That's what he says. We'll see what happens. He says they've raised about $500,000. And so if they were registered as a TPA, when it comes to advertising, that part of the equation, then they would be capped at $607,000 in terms of the what they're able to fundraise for the purposes of being a third-party advertiser. You know, is it any different than when it becomes, you know, a case of them doing some of the stuff that they've been doing in terms of heading out to these communities across the province in the big bus with the tents? We're probably going to get a little bit more clarity on that. If Danielle Smith wants to change the rules, she can change the rules tomorrow. And we'll get that clarity. Anyway, that's another conversation for another day because we've run out of conversation runway on this Monday edition of Tho. Big thanks to you. Big thanks to producer Sarah for what she does. And let's chat again tomorrow. Have yourself a fantastic Monday. See you Tuesday.
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16: This is Global News. It's 1 o'clock. I'm Thomas Dias. It's 20 degrees with another storm cell passing through with numerous more throughout the region. Well, a longtime Edmonton Elks season ticket holder says Commonwealth Stadium should revisit crowd control and emergency procedures after Saturday night's extreme weather. Scott Natick told 880 Ched this morning Stacey Brotzel that staff followed safety protocols when a storm hit the Post Malone concert, but he says many of the 30,000-plus fans were screaming as the storm hammered them in the concourse.
17: The brutal truth is that some people will walk away from this event traumatized. I run the Elks Herd on social media. We were, you know, live posting and live tweeting and all of those good things. But we're seeing the feedback from people that they may never go to Commonwealth Stadium ever again, whether it be for a football game or a concert, no matter what the event. Some people are a little terrified of the building.
16: The city declined an interview, but says a PSA on a storm and a concert would be released today. The federal and provincial governments have announced joint funding to modernize Calgary's Olympic Oval, along with other sport facilities in the province. Adam Van Coverden says is the federal Secretary of State for Sport. He says Ottawa's share is $33 million, including critical infrastructure upgrades at the Oval.
18: We're investing $26 million right here at the Olympic Oval to rehabilitate and modernize this legendary facility on the University of Calgary campus, which has helped host Canada's first ever Olympic Winter Games and has helped us win countless Olympic medals. But beyond that, has helped so many young kids embrace the power of sport and physical activity.
16: The Alberta government will match the funding for the Oval. The federal government also announced an additional investment of $7.67 million into ski and snowboard facilities in Alberta, BC, Yukon, and Quebec. And the feds announced a $3 million top-up to the Athletic Assistance Program, which provides Canada's high-performance athletes monthly checks to help pay their bills. Well, the Gordie Howe International Bridge linking Canada and the United States is now open to drivers. Canadian Trucking Alliance CEO Stephen Lukowski says the bridge spanning Detroit and Windsor, Ontario, promises better traffic flow, smoother security procedures, and competitive toll rates that could save large trucking companies up to $100,000 a month. The six-lane bridge offers a direct connection between Ontario's Highway 401 and Interstate 75 across the Detroit River. It compares to the four-lane Ambassador Bridge upstream. Requires an off-ramp and up to 14 traffic lights on the Canadian side. Well, the U.S. consulate has now been shot at twice in the last 4 months. Toronto police have confirmed officers heard a shot near the consulate at 4:46 a.m. local time, and a shell casing was found outside the building. Police say there was damage to the building's facade, and a suspect vehicle was pursued for a while, but officers had to pull back for safety reasons. A similar incident took place in March, and two people have been charged in that one, although the charges have not been proven in court. And a lumber company in Western Canada is getting a loan from the federal government to cope with tariffs and trade uncertainty. Finance Canada says it's offering $100 million to Miller Western Lumber Products to help the company with near-term needs like rebuilding its log inventory. The company offers three lumber mills across Alberta and BC. 880 Ched News Time is 104.
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19: In just a few months, a bullet was fired at that very important institution around 4:46 this morning from a passing white Honda. Thank goodness they have that that information. No license plate, obviously. And here's what happened. The police gave chase, significant chase, all the way to the Don Valley Parkway. And if you're not from Toronto, it is essentially a highway that takes you from the south of the city all the way to the north on the east side of the city. And they gave chase upwards of 140 kilometers an hour. And let's listen. Yeah, let's listen to Toronto Police Deputy Chief Frank Barreto about what they found at the scene.
20: At the scene here, evidence of one single projectile discharge was found, a shell casing, as well as some damage to the front of the facade of the U.S. consulate.
19: So second time, I believe the first time was in March, right? Anyways, a few months ago, just a few months ago. And frankly, that's two times too many as far as I'm concerned. You might be asking yourself, what happened on that chase? Well, after 140 kilometers an hour, the police stopped the high-speed chase because it became too dangerous, which I get. I absolutely get. There was a little part of my brain that asked, like, why no police chopper? Because if the cars have to stop, the police chopper could have kept a tail on it until some other police vehicles could have found it. So let's listen to the Toronto Police Chief talking about that chase.
20: Of the danger posed by the rate of speed of the suspect vehicle, at around Don Mills and the DVP, the pursuit was discontinued as per our procedures, and the officers discontinued their following.
19: Yeah, I know the police did everything they could, and they have procedures, and you've got to balance your desire to catch that alleged criminal and end that chase with an arrest with public safety. I get that. But I wonder if your protocols say at some point you got to stop chasing, what are the protocols under which the chase ends and a police chopper pursue? Well, strict municipal budget constraints. You got a reliance on alternate technology. And apparently there's data showing that choppers are not cost effective. Maybe not cost effective, but could have been useful here. The OPP actively share their helicopters with the Toronto Police Service through a cooperative. But I don't know. There's part of me just wishes they could have had that bridge of a helicopter, and then from the air they could have said, "All right, the guy took this exit. Just so happens we've got a bunch of cops over there, and boom, we've arrested the guy who tried to shoot up the consulate." I'd like resolution. That's where we're at.
21: It's remarkable considering the police budget in Toronto.
19: Yeah.
21: I mean, we were looking up, what are some of the places you saw that have police choppers? You were going through some.
19: St. Louis.
21: Yeah, well, obviously St. Louis, that's a huge crime area. But I think you said Tallahassee.
19: Tallahassee, but theirs is shared with the sheriff's office. My point is Tallahassee is like 300,000 people. And it's not a question of it not being cost effective. It's a question of, like, where do we want to spend our money? And I don't know. It's like, listen, we're going to talk later about how Billy Bishop Airport is not going to be expanded. But I don't know. You keep a chopper down there. If the chopper had been there, you would have caught the guy before he got on the DVP. That's for sure. Right. Anyway, I'm not trying to quibble or try to play Monday morning quarterback. I just wonder where the chopper is.
21: It's hard, though. I mean, yeah. Considering how long they picked up the chase, I guess, closer to the highway.
19: Yeah.
21: And by the time considering how fast it was, that chase was over in five minutes. Yeah. Not even.
19: No, I get
21: for
19: it.
21: Them to have been able to get a chopper from the airport.
19: Yeah.
21: Over. It would have. I mean, 15 minutes at least.
19: For me, it's more like just wishful thinking. Wouldn't it have been great to have a chopper? That's all. OK, so on one hand, you got road closures and you got violence between Canadians and Americans. And on the other hand, you've got, well, what should be friendship between Canada and the United States and the opening of the Gordie Howe Bridge. And before we play this music, the music is just absolutely fitting. Somebody said it. I'm not the one who said it, but this is the music we picked to celebrate the opening of the bridge, which has proven to be contentious, to say the least.

0: Yes, I think I'd listen. Even though it wasn't my idea, I can't take credit for it. I feel smart for sharing it with the country.
1: It is. It is.
0: So the Gordie Howe International Bridge officially opened. It would have opened months ago had we called it the Trump Howe Friendship Bridge, but that's a story for another day. The best part of this story, and everybody that I've talked to feels the same way, when they find out that Gordie Howe's grandson, also named Gordie Howe, drove a Dodge Charger all with his wife, there's the two of them, across that bridge first. That's the coolest part of the story. The coolest part of the story. Whoever his idea that was, well done. Absolutely. But this is great news. This is a demonstration. This is going to show, this is going to remind Donald Trump with raw numbers and data how important this bridge is, not just to us, but to him too.
1: Do you really think he's going to pay attention to that, or he's going to learn that lesson? Do you really, really think that?
0: Look, it's Monday. Hope springs eternal at the beginning of the week, you know?
1: It's usually by Tuesday or Wednesday that the hope...
0: Oh, no, it's by the end of the first hour. The jadedness sets in.
1: Oh, yeah.
0: Oh, hey, Mr. Trump, there are forest fires and wildfires in Europe, too. Yeah, I know you think that it's just us and our poor forest management, which could be a thing. I'm not sure. But they do blaze in Europe, too. And they're bad. They're very, very bad. France and Spain are dealing with some of the worst they've had in recent memory. There's entire areas. Like, August is a huge, huge tourist time in the parts of France that are dealing with these wildfires. And Spain as well. They've got 35 to 40 degree heat. And now the one in France is contained.
1: I just saw the craziest video of in France because of the fires. And an equestrian, they wanted to save their horses. They let them go free. And there was about, it looked like 8 or 9 horses running down the street through a town.
0: Yeah.
1: Just free.
0: Yeah, it's absolutely cool. But people are going to, if you are a climate change advocate, you are going to jump on board this as proof of climate change, even though I don't need more proof of climate change. I believe it's real, but I don't know that this is necessarily proof of that. It's just these things happen in the summer when temperatures hit 40 degrees. In places that are arid, you're going to get things like this happening. But the largest wildfire on record in Avila, with 79,000 people evacuated, 30,000 confined. This is big. This is a big, big, big, big deal. And what did our prime minister thank the Mexicans for sending firefighters up here? Remember that? Yeah, absolutely, he did. And apparently there are American firefighters up here too, but no thanks for them. No thanks for them.
1: Nope.
0: Which I don't think is very on brand for this president, for this prime minister, rather.
1: We have firefighters that go down to the U.S. all the time.
0: I agree. But I think trying to make a political point like that in that moment, I don't know that that's what I expected of this prime minister. I think this prime minister is supposed to be above that. And if Americans are coming up here to sacrifice their lives to help us, you can thank those firefighters. But to pretend they're not even here and just thank them, it reminds me of when my brother and sister, my older sister and my young, she's older, so my sister is older than me, and my brother who is younger than me, my youngest brother did not yet exist, and the two of them ganged up on me to say that I was adopted. And there's a recording.
1: What sibling hasn't ever done that?
0: Yeah, but it's when they gang up, they get you on both ends. But I remember when my sister, when I said, there's a recording of me saying, I love my sister and I love my brother. And then it's not a break in the recording. My uncle passes the microphone to my sister and says, Caroline, tell me about your sibling. She says, I have one brother. His name is Mark and I love him very much. And I'm sitting right next to her. Now, my sister is one of the greatest human beings of all time. And she would tell you that was beneath her. So then it's
1: quietly she'd be proud of it.
0: She loved it.
1: Good burn.
0: But she would say, I don't believe that anymore. Mr. Carney, these people came up here to sacrifice, to help us with our fire, our wildfires. They deserved acknowledgement, even if our feelings are hurt and even if the president has done wrong. All right, we're going to take a break, but when we come back, there's some craziness afoot in Seattle. That's next. time for a check on the news with the roads with 640 Toronto. Big trouble traffic.
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0: Trepid.
1: Yeah.
0: Have you recently watched that tremendous film, Sleepless in Seattle?
1: I believe it's Sleepless in Seattle.
0: Not today, it's not.
1: Wait, it's Sleepless, no, I know.
0: Sleepless in Seattle, as in leaping off the Space Needle.
1: Ooh, I see.
0: Yeah, so for people who don't know what the Space Needle is in Seattle, it's like a meager, pathetic version of the CN Tower. And they've got
1: It's like CN Tower without the tip.
0: Yeah. Well, it reminds me of the Calgary Tower. And I saw this. I saw this stand-up comic once who said, like, back in the day when it was the tallest building, that was it was a great thing to climb to the top of. But now today there are buildings all around it that are infinitely higher. And it, can you imagine being a tour guide at the top of that? He says, now, if you look to the west, you can see Bob making a cup of coffee. And anyway, so, but still, it's still a thing. But then what they have there, however, is an observation deck with glass walls that actually allow quite easily for you to jump across above them, like climb up them, jump to the other side.
1: How easily?
0: And, these, so
1: apparently.
0: Apparently, very easily. And two of these dudes, at least I think they're dudes,
1: yeah,
0: jumped, climbed, and scurried. And
1: but then again, it's Seattle. Yeah. You might not be able to gender them.
0: Hey, that's an act of violence. So
1: yeah.
0: we are peace loving on this show. Anyway, let's listen to the moment. Let's talk about the ABC News described the moment the base jumpers did this.
10: Onlookers stunned. The incident unfolding just before 9 p.m. on Friday. Video showing one man standing on the ledge doing a backflip and then leaping from the 605-foot structure. One parachute seen descending to the ground before vanishing from camera view. Police say the pair, who they identified as base jumpers, entered the Space Needle with purchase tickets that were then scanned.
0: Yeah, so they went to the top and they jumped off, and apparently they are still at large. And it occurred to me, if you don't know what a base jumper is, like their parachutes, the backpacks that the parachutes are in, not very big. They kind of just look like backpacks.
1: Yeah.
0: So you could be forgiven if you thought they were going to do something far more tragic than what they did.
1: Do you know when they're going to get caught? They had GoPros on their helmets.
0: Oh, yeah.
1: And the chances of them posting, I mean, doing it for the
0: Of course. They'll get found. Doing it for the clout is a big problem these days. And you'll remember that 3 weeks earlier, there were these two Russians that climbed to the top of the Empire State Building, and they unfurled a big black flag, and all of us were thinking, oh, no, please don't let it be political. Please let it not be about X, Y, or Z. No, it was a marriage proposal. It was a marriage proposal, and he got down on one knee, and she apparently said yes.
1: And the newscasters were with their helicopters,
0: because they got choppers,
1: were broadcasting live.
15: Another kissing, Kimberly. To share this with you, as bizarre a moment, New York City moment as I've ever seen.
16: I love this city.
0: I love stuff like that. And that is the cleansing tonic that we give you before we get into the sadder news. And if you're from Toronto, or if you've been listening to this show, then this might remind you of a story we talked about just a few short days ago in the city of Toronto. Investigators believe that at least two individuals were actively shooting at each other at a live event called Bite of Seattle. And very similar to what happened here in the city of Toronto. This hurts. A 15-year-old male suspect was detained. Total of three people killed, four others wounded, called Bite of Seattle. And very similar to what happened here in the city of Toronto. A 15-year-old male suspect was detained. Total of three people killed, four others wounded. And there was a guy who

0: genuinely love spending every single second with those kids, but it's these stories that I'm going to be sharing forever.
1: Yeah, poor kid when he's getting married.
0: No, and that's why I never share their names when I tell these stories, but I love them completely. Hey, we're going to take a break. When we come back, our good friend Tony Chapman joins us. The CEO of Cracker Barrel is departing. There's backlash. We'll tell you why.
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8: This is Global News. It's 1:30. I'm Thomas Dias. It's 20 degrees with a severe thunderstorm heading northeast through the region. And down south, police in Calgary say they're ending the ground search for an 11-year-old autistic and nonverbal boy who has been missing for 12 days now. Chief Katie McClellan says officers will now focus on reviewing evidence, following tips, and pursuing any new leads in the disappearance of Parker. The boy, whose last name is still being withheld, walked away from his daycare home in a Northside neighborhood, with police saying they do not suspect foul play. The Gordie Howe International Bridge has opened to drivers, with the Howe family crossing first in honor of the bridge's Canadian-American hockey namesake. Minutes later, another social media post marked the crossing of the first commercial truck, a vehicle from a trucking company in Ontario carrying auto parts to Michigan. U.S. Ambassador to Canada Pete Hoekstra welcomed the milestone, saying the bridge will add new capacity to one of the busiest and most economically significant border crossings between the U.S. and Canada. And a report from TD Economics says a proposed new oil pipeline to BC's coast may boost Canada's bottom line, but perhaps not as much as some people think. The report says the pipeline would rely on more exports to Asia, but it warns that the Asia demand could flatten as electric vehicle and clean energy adoption grows in China. 880 Ched News Time is 1:32.
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8: 880 Chad weather. A severe thunderstorm has been passing over the city, with radar showing scattered storm cells throughout central Alberta, with an expected high of 24 eventually today. I'm Thomas Dias. Your next scheduled newscast at 2 o'clock on 880 Chad.
0: Stopping Christopher Nolan, despite a wildly politically charged debate about the casting choices for his new film, The Odyssey. It is doing gangbusters with a global gross right now of over $650 million. I mean, I don't know if it'll hit 750, no problem. Three quarters of $1 billion is a success by any metric. So to talk about this story and how he overcame that and so much more, we're joined by our good friend Tony Chapman. Thanks for being here.
9: Always a pleasure.
0: So this could have gone either way. This could have been this could have been a bust.
9: Well, if it was a dud movie, he would have been worried. But the fact that they had so much controversy, including Elon Musk wading in, just created a lot of noise, yeah, a lot of attention,
0: yeah,
9: and a lot of interest.
0: Yeah.
9: And people wanted to prove one side or the other side wrong. And when it came out and people saw it was a magnificent film.
0: Yeah.
9: And here's the interesting thing about Nolan. He shot it on IMAX, you know, 70 millimeter. It's authentic. It's way films used to be made.
0: Yeah.
9: It's not CGI on a green screen. And he encouraged people to watch it that way.
0: Yeah.
9: And all of that is completely counter to what we're dealing now with content at the speed of life. Mm. And I think that he proved everybody wrong. And I got to say that Nolan is going now, he's now up there with, you know, Spielberg movies.
0: Oh, yeah.
9: Tarantino movies. You know, even in the past, you would have seen, you know, Altman movies, that he is bigger than the actors. All he has to do is to say, I'm willing to do it. And he's going to get the funding. And that's how Hollywood works.
0: He also, in all of this, I never heard him address the casting. I heard other people talking about it. But as far as I could tell, he kept his mouth shut. I think he knew he had a great movie.
9: Yeah.
0: He was like, you know what? We're just going to get butts in seats and we're going to let the work speak for itself.
9: Isn't that the way to do it, though? Yeah. If you're so confident in your craft,
0: yeah,
9: and you know that these people are going to be proved wrong, rather than going out there and saying, I want to defend myself.
0: Yeah.
9: When your audience defends you, that's the marketer's dream, is when the ambassadors for your brand isn't a TV commercial. It's a user, someone that's experienced it.
0: Second fastest film to clear $100 million.
9: It's going to $1 billion.
0: Yeah, I think it will.
9: Oh, it'll be his first billion-dollar film.
0: Yeah. He can write his own. He was already able to write his own check beforehand. I don't know where he goes from here. Who said this? Someone said, as of July 26th, a few clones of the, oh, that's right. That was a massive problem. There was a leak of the film online. Millions of people saw it via X. There was a bootlegged film. They've mostly flooded away by mislabeled files. But it actually showed a Rickroll. It started with a Rickroll, right? And if you don't know what a Rickroll is when people say, click on this link, it's very important that you see this and you click on it. And next thing you know, it's you watching a Rick Astley video that you can't stop. Him singing Never Gonna Give You Up. But yeah, this guy is everything he does.
9: Even the 2 million people that watched it on X, let's say 25% of us say, I need to see this on a big screen.
0: Yeah.
9: That's just a TV ad. Listen, a million and a half don't see it's worthwhile, then you just discard it and credit it. But he's got a runaway, and as you said, he can write his own ticket. And Hollywood is all about your ability to write a ticket. There's about 10,000 movies every year that people dream of making, and yeah, about half of 1% get made, and it's only because they find financing. And financing is a big star, or in this case, a big director.
0: What's Hollywood going to do? Because they're always chasing the next great thing. And 2 months ago, or a month and a half ago, we were talking about, you know, them finding YouTubers and turning them into directorial artistes, right, with Backrooms and Obsession. And you know, those movies were made on a shoestring budget and they've made a ton of money. And then you got this. You got a genius director, massive investment by a studio, and the return that comes with it, and guaranteed Oscar prestige.
9: And scarcity that I can't see. I have signed up to see the movie the end of August. This must be good.
0: To see The Odyssey?
9: Yeah, with IMAX. You know, like they create that sense of scarcity because there's limited. What is going to happen, and it's the same problem plaguing the radio industry, is we get so consumed by our channel thinking that's the hero. The hero's the content. You're the content. Mm. Whether you're on radio or a podcast or on YouTube, I enjoy what you have to say. And I mean that sincerely. I really like what you have to say. And the same thing with movies. So you say, what's it going to happen to the movie industry? Get into the content business. Find out what the audience is looking for. Find out a unique angle on it and put it out there. And sometimes it belongs on IMAX, like The Odyssey.
0: Yeah.
9: And other times it belongs on my cell phone because it's some jackass video that you're going to watch for 45 seconds. Yeah. But there's still content and there's still matter. Trouble with the movie industry is they're trying to do what's should be on YouTube and somehow find a way to monetize it on the big screen. And I don't think that works. It's not the screen that matters. It's the message.
0: So they say that fashion is pain, and I'm sure that's a thing, but it's not supposed to really be a pain. And Zara has a problem with something called death pants.
9: Yeah, so these are pants that are wide-legged, so they're coming back sort of that gypsy look. But what happened is a couple of people have tripped on these pants. Somebody's broken their nose, broken their hand. So they started labeling them death pants.
0: And Zara did.
9: No. Oh, okay. The consumer did.
0: Okay.
9: And next thing you know, this meme and everybody's sending videos of how they're dying in their death mat. And this is great. This is for Zara. This is exactly what you want because, again, they are disposable fashion. They come in, they come out of their stores. Everybody now wants to go and say, what do they look like? Oh, my God, you mean you got traffic coming into my store? That's kind of good marketing. And so they let it go and they let it flow. And this is the interesting thing about it is, in the past, if you tripped on your pants, you might have told two people if you're lucky to be around two people. Then you would have forgotten about it.
0: Yeah.
9: Now, you send a video out and 500 people becomes 5,000 becomes 5 million. So I don't think they engineered this on purpose. I don't think they'd want to create pants that people tripped on. But I can tell you that inside the boardroom, they're kind of smiling that it happened because I have to believe their pants are sold out. And now they're thinking about, do we reorder, which is not Zara. Zara is you're in and you're out. Or do we find the next new thing? And that's the magic of retail when you're Zara. Disposable fashion moving at the speed of life.
0: Yeah, well, disposable fashion, sometimes it moves too fast, right?
9: Yeah, well, that's what the whole thing is. If you don't, you get it, it's gone. And that's the Zara model. The Gap used to own that, but they were seasonal.
0: Yeah.
9: And then even before that, the Bay was really seasonal, my summer and my winter wardrobe. Mm. Then the Gap kind of put us every six-week window. Zara's every 6 days are bringing new fashion to the stores.
1: But, Tony, how much would you pay to see Ben wearing those pants?
9: I would pay a lot to see him wearing those pants. And you put them on YouTube, and I tell you, I like you on YouTube. I told you that.
1: Yep, we would get so many clicks.
0: Well, what people don't know is they never see what I'm wearing below the shirt.
9: Yeah.
0: Sometimes not much.
9: Yeah.
1: That ruined my day.
0: Listen, I've had to stare at your ugly toes, Shrek.
1: What are you talking about? Lovely shoes.
0: We got a little bit of time. Let's jump into this City of Ottawa ad campaign. It's never a good thing when a city puts forth a campaign and then has to retract it, is it?
9: Yeah.
0: Or anybody for that matter.
9: This is anybody, but this is the greatest hairball ever coughed up. First of all, letting our public service unions argue to stay at home. The world's going back to work.
0: Yeah.
9: And Ottawa is all public service. Yeah. So when they stay at home, Ottawa dies. Yeah. So now they're trying to get people back and spend time after work. And you can't push a rope. Think about it. You can't push a rope. You have to pull a rope.
0: Yeah.
9: And here's the problem with these kinds of things and why they have to retract it. It's just bad marketing, bad strategy. And what I would love our government to say is to our people that we pay for is you come back to work or you resign.
0: Yeah. Listen, my very firm position on this, that unless you signed a contract before during the pandemic that allowed you to work at home, you revert back to your previous work conditions, full stop. That to me is, it's pretty clear. But, an ad campaign encouraging public servants to extend their time downtown after work, I don't see the big deal in that. I mean, you want to have a downtown that people can appreciate.
9: You look desperate.
0: The city looks desperate, but it's also to logically let them know, like, hey, we're all in this together. And if you don't, if you don't buy, have a lunch and maybe...
9: But do a campaign called Ottawa After Hours and After Work Hours and celebrate all the great bars, the pedestrian walkways, the shopping, things you can do after hours and create a positive side to it versus saying, please stay after work and support my business.
0: I see. When you put it that way, it's pretty boneheaded. Yeah. All right. We're going to take a break. When we come back, we got a few more stories to talk about, including the one we told you about before, that Cracker Barrel has, or at least the CEO has seen better days, and I'm going to give you a few responses to what my sons were saying about tacos and pools on roofs. That's coming up next on the Ben Mosley Show.
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0: This is Global News. It's 2 o'clock. I'm Thomas Dias. It's 20 degrees. Well, 12 days in now, and a ground search for an 11-year-old Calgary boy who is autistic and nonverbal has been called off by police after he walked away from his daycare home. Police have not released Parker's last name, with Chief Katie McClellan saying investigators are not giving up.
1: Despite these exhaustive efforts, sadly, Parker has not been located. The reality that Parker remains missing is difficult for all of us, especially for his family.
0: Early in the search, Parker's family issued a statement saying that he is a loved son, brother, and friend. Well, starting Friday, Albertans who can afford it will be able to pay out of pocket to bypass medical referral for diagnostic screening tests such as an MRI or an ultrasound. And Premier Danielle Smith says they'll potentially be reimbursed if the results lead to a cancer diagnosis.
2: But I do want to be clear about one thing. This new approach complements and strengthens Alberta's public health care system. It won't replace it. Medically necessary care will remain prioritized and publicly funded as it always has.
0: Beginning in September, some physicians will be able to offer privately paid surgeries such as hip and knee replacements while also working in a publicly funded system. Well, an Edmonton Elks season ticket holder who was at the canceled Post Malone concert says many fans were likely traumatized by Saturday's storm. Scott Natick told 880 CHED this morning Stacey Brotzel that he's never seen weather like that at Commonwealth Stadium. He described it as a vortex inside the bowl and concourse.
3: It was extremely chaotic. There was a lot of screaming. There was a lot of panic. I think the stadium at a bare minimum, it followed the emergency orders as they were supposed to, but the panic started to set in for a lot of people inside of the concourse, especially with, 30,000 plus all crammed together.
0: Natick says the city should enhance Commonwealth's crowd control measures given a number of upcoming events there. Other upcoming events include the Edmonton Folk Fest in Gallagher Park and the Big Valley Jamboree in Camrose. Despite the weather, both K-Days and Taste of Edmonton are reporting a bump in attendance, with at least 780,000 people passing through K-Days gates. Well, the city says if you spot any remaining dangerous damage or downed trees blocking the road, to report it to 311. This says the cleanup efforts continue from Saturday night's destructive thunderstorm. Oh, while Alberta is dealing with an easier than usual wildfire season, thanks to the rain, west of the mountains is a different story. Alberta is sending 66 firefighters to BC to help battle around 139 blazes in that province. 70 Mile House north of Kamloops has been told to evacuate after two wildfires merged, but some people do not want to leave. Robert Senchmars owns Sugar Shack Restaurant in 70 Mile House.
4: I do have on site here my equipment. I do have the capacity to help if they have to fight a fire close by.
0: Alberta's firefighters will be joining 27 from the Yukon, with over 100 from Mexico expected later this week. And the Gordie Howe International Bridge linking Canada and the United States is now open to drivers. The six-lane bridge offers a direct connection between Ontario's Highway 401 and Interstate 75 across the Detroit River. It compares to the four-lane Ambassador Bridge upstream and then requires an off-ramp and up to 14 traffic lights on the Canadian side. 880 CHED weather, well, another day of scattered storm cells with an expected high of 24. Tomorrow starts off sunny with a high of 25, but another risk of late-day showers and thunderstorms. I'm Thomas Dias. 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
7: everybody. It is Monday, and why not pick up where we left off on the weekend with another storm? That thing came in fast this afternoon, lasted for maybe 30-35 minutes, at least at this end of the city. Water pooling outside. I've been looking on Twitter and other social media channels to see if there's more reports of flooding. Not seeing anything as of right now. Do text 780-451-8800 if you see any issues out on the road or down trees, pooling water, whatever it might be. And this is coming off, like I said, yet another wild weather weekend in the city and surrounding area. We didn't really get it nearly as bad in St. Albert. We definitely felt and heard the storm, but not nearly as chaotic as what was happening here in Edmonton. We'll start with the Post Malone concert. I'm sure many of you have seen the pictures and videos of it by now, people rushing out of the stands to shelter. But the stadium itself, I mean, most of you have been to Commonwealth Stadium. It doesn't provide that much cover. People getting hammered by rain, the wind. It was a scary scene. Samantha Illigan was among the tens of thousands of people forced to shelter in the stadium.
8: I started feeling cold, and then the wind got really bad, where I was like, okay, I'm shivering. This is not okay anymore. Like, we need to go.
7: Yeah, and the show ultimately canceled. Post Malone, I think, performed two songs. People are getting refunded for their tickets. We had Taste of Edmonton, K-Days happening over the weekend. More reports there of people having to get out fast. A number of roads flooded as well. The usual suspects, right? White Mud, Yellowhead, a portion of Groat, a section of Connors Road.
9: It's a pickup. They're on top of the roof of the pickup. That car is floating.
7: That's from a dramatic video online, one of many that popped up on social media feeds Sunday morning. Cars floating in the street, people hustling for safety.
10: Firefighters were called in to rescue people stranded. Some had to stand on the roof of their cars. Police eventually shut down a portion of the freeway. Edmonton police said 911 experienced what they say was an exceptionally high volume of calls, warning people that response and wait times could be affected.
7: That's Global's Kavi Mulathiran recapping what emergency services dealt with Saturday night. And given the record-breaking and consecutive rain events, EPCOR is saying that Edmonton's stormwater system is performing generally well. So that's good to hear. And looking at the forecast for today and the immediate future, we have two weather alerts, a yellow warning for a severe thunderstorm and a yellow watch for a severe thunderstorm covering different areas near and around the city of Edmonton. After tomorrow, we aren't seeing a call for rain or thunderstorms for a couple of days. So we'll keep our fingers crossed there and hope that things don't get out of control. Yet again, Edmonton has seen over 500 millimeters of rain. 500 millimeters of rain since the beginning of June. To start the show today, new research published suggests 1 in 10 emergency physicians in Canada have left the specialty, while many more, they're cutting back hours or taking time off because they're burnt out. The study paints a continued troubling picture of those mounting pressures in emergency departments and what that could mean for patient care. Joining us now is Dr. Kirsten DeWitt, an emergency physician at Kingston Health Sciences Center, professor at Queen's University, and one of the lead researchers behind the study. Dr. DeWitt, thank you so much for being here.
11: Hello, thank you for having me.
7: And the headline, finding that 1 in 10 emergency physicians have left the specialty. What surprised you most in that data?
11: Actually, I didn't find that surprising at all. I think any emergency physician working in Canada today would expect it would be a minimum of 1 in 10, and it may actually be worse.
7: How confident are you that this survey captures the true scale of the problem? Like you were just saying, you know, you're not really all that surprised. So could physician departures actually be higher than reported?
11: Yes, they definitely could. This is a study that we enrolled into at the very start of the pandemic when we asked for permission for participants to contact them again on several occasions with further surveys. Many of those physicians gave us their hospital email address, for example. So it's quite possible that if a physician had left the hospital, so they wouldn't have received our follow-up email. We had a total of 615 participants in the study, and for this survey, there were 415 responses.
7: Wow. To what extent, doctor, is physician burnout a workforce problem? And to what extent is it a system of potential deeper failures elsewhere in the healthcare system?
11: It's definitely a symptom of deep failures across our healthcare system. The sources of the burnout for emergency physicians, as they told us in the survey, relate to a large part because our emergency departments are full of patients who need ward beds and have already been seen by the emergency physicians maybe yesterday or the day before and are actually spending their admission time in the emergency department rather than the ward. And unfortunately, this means we can't get patients into our emergency department to see them. And when we do, we're seeing them in very inappropriate places like corridors, in the waiting room or sitting on chairs. And most participants told us they felt that the care they were providing for patients was deteriorating, and they saw no end in that.
7: Dr. DeWitt, when we have policymakers on the show, they often argue that we need to train and recruit more physicians. But, you know, based on what your research suggests, is the bigger issue retention rather than recruitment?
11: I think it's all of those things. We don't have enough physicians in Canada. We don't have enough emergency physicians. And now we're at a crisis because the expert emergency physicians we have are wanting to leave or have left.
7: So, you know, we've been hearing these warnings, calls from people like yourself and other organizations when it comes to overcrowding, staffing shortages. Why do you think the system hasn't responded more effectively?
11: I think it's a really big and serious problem to address. It will take a lot of funding to address this problem. The Canadian Association of Emergency Physicians has published a report called EM Power, which outlines to hospitals and governments the steps they can look at taking to start addressing the core problems in emergency medicine. And I think until they do that, then emergency medicine is going to continue to deteriorate.
7: And the study points to broader system issues beyond the emergency room itself. Is fixing emergency medicine impossible without fixing primary care and long-term care first?
11: Yeah, I think all of those things need to be fixed together. If we focus on the quality of care we give across our healthcare system, to improve one area will help improve all areas.
7: And I know, you know, it's a big question to ask and to choose one thing, but what would be something today that could be fixed in your eyes relatively easy to, you know, reduce pressure in emergency departments?
11: I think there's no easy fix. The emergency departments have spent the last 6 years racking their brains, trying every different system they can to get patients through faster in a more efficient way. By essence, emergency physicians are problem solvers and they're very resilient. So there's no easy fix left. This is a problem that's very serious, but will take some serious resources to address.
7: And, you know, people listening, you know, they either themselves or their family members have been in those emergency departments, wait times of, you know, 12, 14, 18 hours. What do you say to those people who, you know, they have a tough time understanding why they're sitting there for so long, but when they hear the conversation you and I are having about the burnout that's happening and all the fixes that need to take place, it kind of puts it into perspective, right?
11: Yeah, I would say the same thing I say to all the patients I see. I would tell them I'm sorry that they have waited so long, and I'm sorry that our system is failing them.
7: Okay, Dr. DeWitt, thank you so much for being here. I really do appreciate it.
11: Thanks so much.
7: That is Dr. Kirsten DeWitt, an emergency physician at Kingston Health Sciences Center and a professor at Queen's University, and one of the lead researchers behind the study that we were talking about there. Again, a new report published in the Canadian Medical Health Journal suggesting that 1 in 10, so 10% of emergency physicians across the country have left the specialty, and many more. I mean, so many of you have dealt with it. You know, when I'm not hosting this show, I'm producing for Shea Ganim. And anytime we bring up this topic, we hear from you and we hear the same stories. Not that that's a criticism. It's just a reflection of how deep in trouble our emergency departments are across this country. The wait times are unbearable. You feel like you're sort of being cast aside when you see a doctor. They have so many patients on the go. They forget who they're seeing at times. I mean, these are things that don't don't need to be repeated. You've experienced them all yourself. Hopefully, some fixes start to come. We do not need more emergency department staff leaving their position, whether it is from burnout, whether it is from working too many hours, a combo of all of them, as Dr. DeWitt said there. I'm Brad Whisker, filling in for Courtney Theriault.
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7: Well, the Edmonton Elks have a comfortable 4-point lead on the Saskatchewan Roughriders for first place in the West Division. They're also 4 up on Winnipeg. Calgary did Edmonton a huge favor on Friday night, beating the Bombers 52-30. The Elks are back at it again this Saturday, a chance to further that increase in the West against the same Rough Riders that they played last Thursday, that 36-34 thrilling win with a field goal from Vincent Blanchard as time ran off the clock. But this time around, the game is at Play Alberta Field at Commonwealth Stadium, 5 p.m. kickoff, and we have an opportunity for you to win a date night package. The winner, you're going to get 2 tickets and a $50 gift card to the game. So, this is not a call-in contest. This is text only. The first person to text 780-451-8800 with your answer, full name, and email telling me who scored the first Edmonton touchdown in its game against the Riders last Thursday. So one more time, the first person to text 780-451-8800 with your answer, full name, and email telling me who scored the first Edmonton touchdown in its game against the Riders last Thursday. If you do that, the first person to do that, you will win 2 tickets and a $50 gift card to the game. It's the Rough Riders. It's the Elks Saturday night at Play Alberta Field at Commonwealth Stadium. Kickoff at 5 o'clock. And hopefully there is no rain come Saturday night. And it just so happens that an Elks season ticket holder, he was at the canceled Post Malone concert over the weekend. Scott Natick told 880 Ched this morning, Stacey Brotzel, that he's never seen weather like that at Commonwealth in his life. He described it as a vortex inside the bowl and concourse. Listen to this.
3: It was extremely chaotic. There was a lot of screaming. There was a lot of panic. I think that, you know, the stadium at a bare minimum, it followed the emergency orders as they were supposed to. But the panic started to set in for a lot of people inside of the concourse, especially with, you know, 30,000 plus all crammed together.
7: Yeah, 30,000 plus for sure. Maybe upwards of 35 to 40,000. And, you know, you heard Scout Natick talking there with Stacey and talking about the safety protocols and people rushing for safety. This is what he had to say.
3: The brutal truth is that some people will walk away from this event traumatized. I run the Elks Herd on social media. We were, you know, live posting and live tweeting and all of those good things. But we're seeing the feedback from people that they may never go to Commonwealth Stadium ever again, whether it be for a football game or a concert, no matter what the event. Some people are a little terrified of the building.
7: Yeah, and Scout, I mean, he's been around the Elks for a long time, being a season ticket holder. He's seen it all when it comes to weather events at Commonwealth Stadium, but nothing like this.
3: I've never seen anything like that. It was like a vortex inside of the bowl, and the rain was actually whipping out from inside of the bowl. And then, of course, as we know, the rain was also whipping inside of the concourse as well.
7: Yeah, the videos were just crazy. I watched a bunch of them come Sunday morning. Thankfully, no major injuries were reported because, you know, for all of us that have been to Commonwealth, great stadium, great facility to watch a show, watch a game, whatever it may be. But that concourse, it's not really safe from the elements. So you're sort of just stuck in whatever mess has arrived. Layla, the content producer for this show, I know that you were out on Saturday heading to a few festivals, but you managed to avoid the mess, right? We can't hear Layla. Layla's mic might not be on. There we go.
14: Yeah, I went to K-Days on Saturday, but yep. Thankfully I left before 7 p.m. when everything like started to go bad. But yeah, I had a great time. It was very sunny in the morning and very hot, actually. So I did not expect

0: We had another storm this afternoon that lasted half an hour. From what I've seen online, it looks like everything is okay. Haven't seen reports of down tree branches, down trees completely, or vehicles being trapped, or too much water pooling. So hopefully that stays the same for the rest of the day, because as it stands, we do have a yellow thunderstorm watch and a yellow thunderstorm warning in place. The watch covering certain areas around Edmonton, the warning covering others. The point being, if you are heading out today, just take a look at the forecast, even the radar if you have to make sure that you stay safe. I'm Brad Whisker, filling in for Courtney Theriault.
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7: He came home, and right away I saw that look in his eyes. I knew what was coming. Before I could even speak, he raised his hand
8: and just kept texting me over and over, asking where I was, who I was with, demanding I respond immediately or I'd regret it. I couldn't escape
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0: 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I'm going to put Dave Campbell on hold for 5 seconds here while I congratulate Kevin. You and your date are going to the Edmonton Elks game with a $50 preloaded Visa gift card on Saturday night. It is the Elks. It is the Saskatchewan Roughriders at Play Alberta Field at Commonwealth Stadium. The rematch. The floor is yours, Dave Campbell.
11: Oh, my goodness gracious. It's going to be fun. It's going to be fun. Yes, the green and white fans will come. The green and gold fans, though, I mean, pack that place, please. Over 20,000 tickets have been sold already. And, you know, they had a walk-up of 4,000 people for that game in against the BC Lions. So that's pretty good. And they expect that the weather is good. You get about 4,000 to 6,000 people walking up again. You could push that total over 30,000 for sure.
0: That's so, what we like to see.
11: We love it. And, of course, the Elks strike first with that thrilling 57-yard field goal win by Vincent Blanchard, or the winning field goal, I should say. Elks win 36-34. They're 6-1. Riders are 4-2. A lot on

0: line here, because if the Riders lose, they lose the season series. So big game for the Elks. If the Elks lose, then that makes the Week 21 matchup back in Regina. That's the final regular season game of the schedule. That would make that game rather interesting. But here's Mark Killam preparing for the rematch.
1: Got to just be prepared for any and all circumstances. I think that's part of the cat and mouse. That's part of the chess match. That's why back-to-backs are always difficult, because you know they're going to try to correct the things that they needed to correct, just like we are. And every game's its own entity. We got to come into this one with a good plan and be able to adapt.
0: It will be a 5 o'clock kickoff from Play Alberta Field at Commonwealth Stadium. Elks and Riders, the rematch. Countdown to kickoff here on 880 CHED will begin at 3:30. The BC Lions, guess they've had enough of seeing what they saw to Chase Bryce in replacing Nathan Rourke, who's still hurt, getting closer, but wasn't at practice today. So it looks like first-year player Caden Salter out of the University of Colorado will start this weekend, or this Thursday, when they play the Winnipeg Blue Bombers. Max Scherzer gets a start today for the Toronto Blue Jays against one of his former teams, the Washington Nationals. Scherzer hasn't played in a Major League game since June 10th because of a thumb injury. Jays lost 2 of 3 weekend games at Fenway Park against the Boston Red Sox.
2: All right, thank you, Dave. We'll catch up in about a half hour's time. Right now, time for your news with Thomas Dias.
3: News. It's 2:30. I'm Thomas Dias. It's 16 degrees with a large storm cell now spread out over the capital region, stretching up to the northeast. Well, indeed, the summer has been very different depending on whether you're in Calgary or Edmonton. Severe weather specialist Kyle Britton points out Calgary has had just 10.4 millimeters of rain so far this month. Edmonton, meanwhile, has had 239 millimeters of rain this month and rising, and that follows 263 millimeters in June. Well, a man who was at Saturday's rained-out Post Malone concert says the city should improve crowd control and other safety protocols there if it wants patrons to keep attending events at Commonwealth Stadium. Well, Scott Natick told 880 CHED this morning Stacey Brotzel that as an Elks season ticket holder, he's a grizzled veteran when it comes to weather events at Commonwealth. However,
4: I've never seen anything like that. It was like a vortex inside of the bowl, and the rain was actually whipping out from inside of the bowl. And then, of course, as we know, the rain was also whipping inside of the concourse as well.
3: He described it as near pandemonium, with a combination of the weather, hard-to-hear announcements, and more than 30,000 people crammed into the concourse, adding to the panic. Well, in other news, back to Calgary now, where a legacy of the 1988 Winter Olympics is getting a badly needed upgrade. The federal and provincial governments have announced matching $26 million investments for electrical and mechanical improvements to the aging Olympic Oval. Federal Secretary of State for Sport, Adam Van Cuverden, says Ottawa's share comes from the $1 billion federal investment in sport.
5: That's $1 billion to upgrade our stadiums, our fields, and our community recreation facilities, to help athletes succeed, to help young people develop, to increase participation, to put more Canadians on podiums, and to bring more world-class sporting events to Canada, to facilities just like the Calgary Olympic Oval.
3: Alberta Minister of Tourism and Sport, Andrew Boychenko, says before Alberta can be part of any bid for a future Olympics or multi-sport competition, it's important to ensure the facilities are training and competition ready. Well, police say the U.S. consulate in Toronto has been shot at for the second time this year. Officers heard a shot near the consulate at 4:46 a.m. this morning, and a shell casing was found outside the building. Toronto Mayor Olivia Chow says the shooting took place when a police cruiser was stationed in front of the building.
6: This is when there is a police cruiser with the lights flashing right in front of it. It's a brazen attack.
3: Investigators say a late model Honda Accord without license plates was chased, but police had to pull back as the car reached extremely high speeds. Well, south of the border, the mayor of Seattle says a suspect arrested after a shootout that killed three people and left at least four others hurt at a food festival last night is 15 years old. Police are still looking for a second suspect, but say they could not rule out whether the person was among those killed, since it's believed both suspects were shooting at each other. And prairie beekeepers are running into issues in the middle of honey production season. Simon Lalonde is the president of the Saskatchewan Beekeepers Development Commission. He says the late spring we had means most beekeepers will see average, at best, honey production.
7: It delayed their population buildup, so the queens didn't lay as many eggs as fast. That resulted in fewer bees for this time of year that we normally see, and that means we have fewer foragers out to go collect nectar from the canola crops and all the flowers that are out there right now.
3: Honey is also included in U.S. President Donald Trump's proposed 50% tariffs on Canada, which are slated for August 19th. That may also affect sales, as Lalonde says about 20% of Canadian honey is sold in the U.S. I'm Thomas Dias. Your next scheduled newscast at 3 o'clock on 880 CHED.
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2: All right, time for our first look at that afternoon drive home. There's been quite a bit of rain yet again, so there could be some tough spots around the city. Here is Justin Durbin.
9: Starting off the afternoon drive, Brad, we are keeping our eye on this rain that's making its way around the capital region. Depending on where you are, might still be dealing with that. You want to make sure those headlights and taillights are on. We do still have some water pooling if you're traveling along the Yellowhead east and westbound between 121 and 127th Street and around 97th Street. Watch for some water pooling on the White Mud east and westbound in between 122 Street and the Quesnel Bridge. And we have traffic lights not working properly, 111th Street at 23 Avenue and 75th Street at 90th Ave. FanDuel is now live in Thrill Alberta. 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With 880 CHED Time Saver Traffic, I'm Justin Durbin.
2: 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There is a yellow severe thunderstorm watch in place. This is something that's building down around Calgary, tracking east towards Saskatchewan, and we could feel further impacts of that throughout the rest of the day. Aside from that, it will be mainly cloudy. The high expected to hit 24 tonight. Partly cloudy, chance of showers, risk of a thunderstorm. Clearing overnight, though, the low dropping down to 15. Tomorrow, a sunny sky to start the day. Then, guess what? Increasing cloud, chance of showers, maybe a thunderstorm, windy again. The high expected to hit 25. Then on Wednesday, it's a sunny sky and a high of 24. Right now in the capital, it's cloudy, some light rain, and 16.
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2: I had a fantastic conversation before the show started with Michelle Shepherd. She has spent decades telling some of the world's toughest stories. She's an award-winning journalist, an author, a filmmaker, a podcast host. She does it all. She's reported on terrorism, human rights, war, and loss. Often she's seen things that a lot of us could never process. But in a deeply personal new essay for The Walrus called The Trouble with Loving a Dog, she turned the lens inward. Through the story of her beloved Australian Labradoodle Parker, Shepherd took time to explore love, aging, anticipatory grief, and why the bond we share with our pets can sometimes challenge our ideas about loss itself. It's a funny piece at times. It's moving and relatable for anyone who's ever loved an animal and dreaded the day they'd have to say goodbye. I mean, so many of us have been through that. I watched my own stepmom go through that with her two dogs about 15 years ago. I remember how much that impacted her. Myself, my dog is only 3 years old, and I think a lot of pet owners can relate to this. Is even being 3 years old, you do think of that inevitable day that will come. And I kind of have to stop myself and go, what are you doing? I mean, don't think about that. There's no need to think about that. He's only 3 years old. He has 10, 11, 12 years left with you. Enjoy it while he's here. So it's a tough thing to think about for a lot of us. And Michelle Shepherd did such a great way of navigating those thoughts. You can read her piece at thewalrus.ca. And again, I talked to her earlier on today. Take a listen. Michelle, you write that Parker is not necessarily a good dog, but she's a great one. What is it about her imperfections that have made you love her even more?
10: I mean, I think it's all of them. I sort of think I secretly like when she's bad and tries to steal food, as awful as that is. She sort of listens to some of her commands, but if she's too excited, she doesn't. And this doesn't make her a bad dog, but she does have this wonderful habit that she's had since she was a puppy, where she just, if she hears a fire truck, she will howl in perfect pitch to the siren. And luckily my neighbors like that, because I live in downtown Toronto, so that's something that happens almost once a day. And it's really sweet. It's really it's really charming.
2: You know, you mentioned Parker becoming a shadow, and I see that every day in my own household. My dog follows around my partner religiously. Has there ever been a moment when you realized the bond had become deeper than what many people, you know, sometimes dismiss as it's just a pet?
10: Oh, yeah. I mean, almost right from the beginning, actually. It kind of, that's what motivated me to write that piece. I'm lucky that, you know, as a journalist, I was able to take her around with me for when she was a puppy. So I was making a documentary at the time, actually, and she would ride the streetcar with me and, you know, come to the documentary office. At the time, I was working for the Toronto Star newspaper as well, and I don't think technically you were supposed to have animals in there unless they were service animals, but I'd sneak her in, and I'd put her in my bottom drawer of the cabinet at my desk. She was that tiny, and I had editors that I don't think I've ever seen smile in the ear that I'd been there, come over and just, you know, break down and be all, you know, kid-like with her, and it was really lovely. It was really nice therapy for the whole newsroom. But I think, you know, we were just so joined at the hip early on, and I realized very quickly, I was like, oh, I love cats. I've always had cats, but this just felt different in a way. And I thought, this is a really strong bond. Yeah, I'm really coming to rely on her.
2: And you know, in the piece, reveal that Parker arrived after a difficult time in your life. So when you look back at that, what role did she play in helping you heal from that chapter of your life?
10: Yeah, I mean, when you look back now, it seems so obvious that we had decided to have children later in life, and it wasn't possible, and I'd gone through a couple failed fertility attempts, which are, you know, really traumatic in a interesting way. So now, you know, it seems obvious that, like, oh yes, a puppy would fill that role, but it wasn't a conscious decision that, oh, we can't have children, therefore I'll get a puppy. It just kind of happened. But with the value of hindsight, I think it really helped us heal through that, and just filled a void, very much so. So that was, she's going to be 12 soon. So that was, yeah, almost 12 years ago. So she kind of came into our lives at the right time. And also a time where I was a foreign correspondent for many years at the Toronto Star. So I would be abroad for a lot of the time. And I was winding down a little bit of my career at that time, not traveling as much. So it was also just a perfect time in that sense that I could be home more often and often worked from home. So it was kind of a really nice little companion to have there.
2: Yeah, I'm glad you brought up, you know, all the work you've done. You previously referenced the work at the Toronto Star and being a foreign correspondent, being away from home often. But you describe coming home from assignments, carrying, you know, the weight of the stories that you've heard, and Parker greeting you with pure joy. How important has she been to your mental health and resilience in your line of work?
10: Oh, it's huge, because we used to kind of have a joke that, you know, you would go away and you'd go to these traumatic, you'd go to these traumatic zones, and you'd come back, and you might have only been gone for a week or two, but you'd seen a lot in that time. But life kind of goes on at home, so you'd come back and you think everyone would be so incredibly overjoyed to see you. It would be very dramatic for them. But it wasn't, of course, as dramatic. And I remember kind of thinking, well, that's a bit of a letdown. You know, you think that there'd be this joyous reunion when you come back. But the dog, boy, I mean, you go and have a coffee and she gives you that response when you came back. So it was actually this really lovely kind of healing thing that you'd walk in the door and, yeah, she'd just be so overjoyed to see you, and you could just kind of dwell in that for a while.
11: Yeah, I can totally relate again, just in the sense that, you know, I left for work this morning at 8 o'clock. I'll see the dog at about 5 or 5:30, and as much as I enjoy, you know, every day coming home and seeing my partner and catching up on our day together, the look and the reaction from my dog, it really does help wash everything else away. You almost forget everything that you've done during the day because he's just so happy to see you.
10: Right. It just brings you back down to the basics. And then, you know, you sort of have to take the time to go for a walk. And yeah, that's, I think, what I was trying to mention a little bit in the piece too, just sort of the simplicity of it and in the way that they are kind of sentient and basic in their needs. It's not complicated. And that forces you to kind of go down to the same level, which we all need a lot of the time.
11: Yeah, we really do. And I mean, you know, my dog, Frank, he's only 3 years old, but I do have those thoughts that creep in from time to time about when he does get old and how I will handle that and what that experience will be like. And the reason I mention that is because in your piece, you challenge societies, you call it the Richter scale of pain. And I wonder, have you personally felt judged for grieving animals differently than people are expected to grieve humans, for example?
10: You know, I haven't actually. I think the only judgment that comes is probably from myself, that I feel almost silly by, you know, pre-stressing about her loss, by knowing how deep that grief is going to be. And there's almost like a little bit of shame that you're like, well, it's just a dog, you know. This is not, I've lost other people in my life and that's been painful. Surely this can't, you know, rank as high as that. So I think the judgment comes from myself, although yes, of course, there probably are, you know, people in society who don't understand this or who would judge. But it's really grappling with that. And yet others, and you're probably the same, you know, with Frankie, others have thought, well, why? I mean, of course, this is someone who's in your life probably more than many other people, a constant presence. They bring you such joy. Why wouldn't the grief be as strong? And so I think that's just an interesting question to debate. And I'm certainly not the first writer to try and tackle that. But there's been some really powerful essays about, you know, the power of our relationship with our pets.
11: Yeah. And, you know, I catch myself in those moments thinking ahead, even though, you know, the dog is sitting right beside me now. And I'm thinking about 7, 8, 10 years down the road. And I kind of have to center myself and go, okay, that's then. This is now. I mean, we'll deal with that later. And it just comes back to that judgment piece that you touched on, Michelle. And yeah, you know, the essay really is not about death as much as it is about knowing death is coming. Do you feel that's actually a harder emotion to sit with?
10: I mean, what I tried to end kind of a bit on a positive note, which is that because they force you to live in these moments, because, you know, dogs, as far as we know, aren't looking ahead in the way that we are and doing this sort of pre-grief or worrying about it. Just live in the moment. Just enjoy what you have with them right now and don't take that for granted, which really is kind of a larger lesson, I guess, on life in general. You know, you never know how long you have. Why not just, you know, stay in the moment? And so there's just silly little things that I think I've done as she's gotten older. I used to always, you know, listen to podcasts or listen to music or have phone conversations when I was walking her. And now I just kind of use that time just to, you know, walk with her and just listen to the city and listen to her and play with her and just really be there.
11: And, you know, Michelle, I'm sure as much as you'd like to actually sit down and interview Parker about their life with you, as much as I would like to do with my own dog, we can't. So it kind of takes away the journalism component to this. And I looked at this and I'm curious how you treated it. Was this a love letter to your dog?
10: Oh, that's a nice way of putting it. Yeah, I think so. I mean, I think that's what it is, really. Yeah, and I just, it's funny because I have been thinking about these things. It's just something that I kind of wanted to write when she was still around. Even though obviously she's not going to read this or understand it, or it doesn't really matter in that sense. But it was just something that I wanted to write, not when I was grieving, but just to think about it ahead of time.
11: Yeah, I think that's a fantastic way to do it. It's given me inspiration to look at my life with my dog a little bit differently and, you know, enjoy the moments as they come and live in the moment. Michelle, thank you so much for doing this. I really appreciate it.
10: Thanks for having me on, Brad. I appreciate it, too.
2: That is Michelle Shepherd. She wrote a great piece that you can find at thewalrus.ca called The Trouble with Loving a Dog. I'm Brad Whisker, filling in for Courtney Theriau.
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2: Coming off that great interview with Michelle Shepherd, again, you can find her piece, The Trouble with Loving a Dog, at thewalrus.ca. I've talked about my own dog, the 3-year-old pug, Frank, and I have had those moments where I start thinking way too far ahead, and I need to be more in the moment. I think sometimes my Twitter algorithm, for whatever reason, sends me videos of rescue dogs and the emotion that goes into that. And for anybody that's on Twitter, you know how it goes. You watch one video and then all of a sudden your feed is slammed with hundreds of the same kind of videos. Layla, again, content producer, I know that you are not a dog owner, but you are a pet owner. You have a cat. You have brought them into the studio a number of times. Do you ever find yourself getting a little bit ahead of yourself and just thinking, you know, one day I won't have this pet anymore.
20: Yeah, absolutely. I was telling Andrew actually this morning, I told him we are signing up for the biggest heartbreak ever, but I always try to think that we made their whole life just awesome. They could have been in a different situation, in a shelter or on the street. So I just like, I'm trying to appreciate the moment and try to give more to my cat and yeah, give her an awesome life because she really deserves it.
2: Yeah, all pets deserve a great life. I completely agree. And in turn, they make our lives infinitely better. I can't say enough great loving things about my 3-year-old pug, Frank. We're going to put that down for now. We do need to head back out on the road and get a sense of what that storm an hour and a half ago may have done to city streets. Here's Justin Durbin.
9: We are keeping our eye on water pooling around this city, Brad. We have a couple spots to watch out for. Yellowhead east and westbound around 97th Street, and then again between 121 and 127th Street. On the White Mud, east and westbound between 122 and the Quesnel Bridge. We have water pooling on Gateway northbound at Saskatchewan Drive and Connors Road by 98th Avenue. Traffic blocked off completely and being detoured onto 98th Ave. Watch for a collision on 97th Street at 160th Avenue northbound block, southbound down to a single lane. FanDuel is now live in Thrillberta. 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With 880 Chad, Time Saver Traffic, I'm Justin Durbin.
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2: 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Dave Campbell back in studio. And Dave, the noise is loud from a lot of the pundits out there to pack the stadium this weekend.
1: Yeah, I mean, Milk Steagall, Luke Wilson had an impassioned plea on TwitX there. And Chris Streveler this morning had about a 29-second video. Eddie Steele, who used to play for the club, another one. So it's growing. It's a big game. And this is a good football team that Edmonton has once again that you've been longing for. So they're 6-1 after that win over the Riders in Regina. Two teams play again at Play Alberta Field at Commonwealth Stadium this Friday. Cody Fajardo loves the fact that there are people getting behind this team.
3: It's everything we've worked for. Yeah. Starting from last year and the momentum we had and then the offseason and just this team wanting to be in the community more. And we were told, you know, as long as we win and we change the product on the field, the fans will show up. And so we've been fighting, scratching, clawing, and doing everything we can to get our fans back in the stadium. This is one of those games where we're going to need them. Like, Sask is a tremendously talented football team. You need your team. You can see our last drive. We were a bit in shambles because of how loud their fans were. And it just makes a difference in games. And as a guy who's been in this league for 12 years, I know how hard it is to play when there's fans screaming the entire game.
1: A lot of green and gold, and there'll be some green and white in there as well, and yeah, they are allowed. It is a 5 o'clock kickoff on Saturday at Play Alberta Field at Commonwealth Stadium. Live coverage here on 80 Chet will begin at 3:30. Lorenzo Mauldin, the fourth, is coming out of retirement to sign with the BC Lions. He last played last season for the Calgary Stampeders. He was the most outstanding defensive player in 2022, posted a league-leading 17 sacks with the Ottawa Red Blacks. Canada's Ethan Katzberg is men's hammer throw champion at the Commonwealth Games, two-time champion in Paris Olympics, gold medalist, set a games record with his opening attempt of 80.97 meters. Canada added six gymnastics medals to today's tally, including three gold.
2: Right on. Thank you, Dave. We'll do it again just before the 3:30 news, but right now we need to head to Thomas Dias.
0: CHED Edmonton. From kickoff to final whistle, Edmonton Elks football lives on 880 Chad. Proud to be the voice of the green and gold. 880 Chad. Edmonton's news, today's talk.
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5: This is Global News. It's 3 o'clock. I'm Thomas Dias. It's 16 degrees as the latest storm cells start to slowly move off to the northeast. Well, police in Calgary have now called off the ground search for an 11-year-old autistic, a nonverbal boy who has been missing for 12 days. Parker, whose last name is still being withheld, had walked away from his daycare home on July 16th, with police not suspecting foul play at this time. Chief Katie McClellan says investigators will now focus on reviewing evidence, following tips, and pursuing any leads.
6: Parker, in many ways, has become one of us, and we won't stop looking to bring him home. We have a responsibility to Parker and his family to follow the evidence and make decisions based on the information available to us.
5: Hundreds of officers and volunteers have been searching for the boy by air and on ground, knocking on thousands of doors. In other news, beginning Friday, if you can afford it, you'll be able to pay out of pocket to bypass medical referral for diagnostic screening tests such as an MRI or an ultrasound. Premier Danielle Smith says the new program is meant to complement Alberta's public health care system, not replace it.
7: What we're announcing today is intended to further our overall cancer strategy, expand Albertans' preventative health care choices, and to help support the public system. Early detection means better outcomes and healthier people, and it means more confidence and timelier answers for Albertans and their families when it matters most.
5: Critics and public health care advocates have said the plan risks dragging the province further into a two-tiered system, siphoning critical staff from public hospitals and exacerbating lengthy wait times in the public system. Well, Prime Minister Mark Carney has announced several by-elections for next month. Canadian Press reporter Brenda Molina Navidav says constituents in three electoral districts in Ontario, Quebec, and BC will head to the polls on August 31st.
10: The beach's East York seat was vacated by Nate Erskine-Smith, who intended to run for leader of the Ontario Liberal Party, but lost a provincial by-election nomination race. Conservative MP Richard Martel resigned from the Chicoutimi-Lefjord seat after being appointed to the Senate of Canada. The North Vancouver Capilano seat was vacated by former Liberal MP Jonathan Wilkinson, who became Canada's ambassador to the European Union.
11: The Liberal Party has confirmed nominees for each of the by-elections. Tanvir Shanawats in Toronto, Daniel Gobil in Quebec, and Braden Cayley in BC. Checking the markets, Canada's main stock index finished in positive territory today, while U.S. markets were mixed, with oil prices taking a sizable dip after the U.S. and Iran paused attacks. The September crude oil contract was down $6.70 U.S. at $82.61 per barrel. The Canadian dollar traded for 70.85 cents U.S., compared with 70.96 cents on Friday, and the August gold contract was up $6.20 U.S. at $4,077 an ounce. And a new cybersecurity alliance is gaining traction in the tech world in the wake of some major AI hacking incidents.
12: NVIDIA, SpaceX, Dell, and Microsoft are among the companies joining forces on the Open Secure AI Alliance. The goal? To create advanced cybersecurity tools to guard against attacks from artificial intelligence, like the one where two of OpenAI's models hacked into the website Hugging Face. The group says it wants these tools to be open source, meaning any developer can modify the source code of the tool to suit their own specific use case. OpenAI, Anthropic, and Google have not signed on to the alliance. Mike DeBusky, ABC News.
11: I'm Thomas Dias. Your next scheduled newscast at 3:30 on 880 CHED.
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2: This traffic update is brought to you by James H. Brown and Associates, Alberta Injury Lawyers, the heavy hitters of injury law. And we've heard reports of water pooling on some of the major roadways around the city, so we're bringing in Justin Durbin to give us the latest.
9: Still keeping our eye on this water pooling around the city, Brad. Wherever you're traveling, you want to be careful, but especially on the Yellowhead, east and westbound around 97th Street, and then again in between 121 and 127th Street. Watch for some water pooling on Gateway northbound near Saskatchewan Drive. We do have crews on scene in the left lane. We have water pooling on Connors Road near 98th Avenue. Right now, traffic being detoured onto 98th Ave. And watch for a collision on 97th Street at 160th Avenue, northbound block, southbound down to a single lane. FanDuel is now live in Thrillberta. 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Alberta only, 18 plus. With 880 CHED, time saver traffic, I'm Justin Durbin.
2: Thank you, Justin. Taking a look at your 880 CHED weather, there still is that yellow severe thunderstorm watch in place. It's a system that's moving from out of Calgary and heading east. So we're getting some of that, not getting its full effects, though. That storm that came through about 2 hours ago has certainly caused problems out on the road. For the rest of the day, it's going to be mainly cloudy. Could see some more rain, maybe another thunderstorm as well. The high expected to hit 24. Tonight, that chance of showers, threat of a thunderstorm will eventually clear off, the low dropping down to 15. Tomorrow, a sunny sky to start the day. That'll turn over to a mix of sun and cloud, then some showers, a thunderstorm, windy, the whole thing. High of 25, and then a sunny sky and a high of 24 on Wednesday. Right now in the capital, it's a cloudy sky and 16.
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2: Well, anytime you step outside these days, you're bound to fend off mosquitoes, dozens of them. Anytime I let the dog out into the backyard, I'm swarmed right away. Did some yard work with my partner yesterday, slapping my arms and legs like crazy. It's been unusually wet this summer. We've heard that, over 500 millimeters of rain, and the city experiencing mosquito numbers that we haven't seen since the early 1980s. Scientists say there's roughly 15 times more mosquitoes than there were at this point last year. And while the swarms may feel relentless, there's a lot more to it than just rain equals more bugs. Joining us now is Mike Jenkins, senior scientist with the City of Edmonton, to help us understand what's driving this mosquito boom, what it tells us about our environment, and whether this year's crop could have implications for summers to come. Mike, thanks for being here.
8: Thanks for having me.
2: And like I said off the top, an unusual year, Mike. The highest mosquito population in the city since the early 80s. Is it the same recipe? Was it really rainy back in the early 1980s to cause it just like it is today?
8: Oh, yeah, absolutely. Not just rainy, but they'd had multiple years of rainy conditions building up a really large egg bank. When we say it hasn't been as bad since then, we're still nowhere near as bad as it was actually in the early 80s. What we're getting in the traps now combined from all of our traps together would be what we were catching in about one day in one of the traps in the early 80s.
2: Holy.
8: Just insane numbers back then. Yeah.
2: That is insane. So it was just a couple years in a row back then, and it just wreaked havoc.
8: Yeah. So it just kept building on itself and snowballing. And wet spring, wet summer, just continual rainfall. And generation after generation of mosquitoes building on each other until we just had you're breathing the mosquitoes back then.
2: Yeah, no kidding. That's crazy. I didn't know it was that that wild. We talk about the rain as being a contributing factor, but is the number this year high as well because last year we didn't get as much rain? It was relatively dry.
8: Yeah, we're actually lower in terms of mosquito numbers than I would have expected with the amount of water we've seen on the ground. There's water in places I literally haven't seen in decades. we should have had huge numbers of mosquitoes developing out of those early on even, but we don't have that egg bank. So the mosquitoes have been very low for quite a few years, so there's just not as many mosquitoes, the eggs sitting dormant waiting to get activated by the rainfall coming up and washing over those eggs. So the numbers are actually lower than they could have been. It also means that each rainfall that we're getting that's hatching more and more mosquitoes now, it's building up that same sort of snowball situation. So they're going out there laying eggs. Every time we get rainfall, there's more eggs being laid, and that's laying the groundwork for a larger egg bank coming into future seasons. So as we keep getting more rain, it could mean that, next year and the year after that, we could see those numbers increasing even more.
2: With all that, I've read this, and maybe you'll tell me that I'm wrong. I've read that recent rainfall has actually reduced certain mosquito populations by washing out egg collections. Can you explain it, one, if that's true, and if it is, what's happening there?
8: What seems to be happening, we, in the last several years, had a new species move into our area, Culex pipiens. This is a raft-laying species, so rather than laying eggs on the edges of the pond and waiting for the precipitation to rise up and activate those eggs, they deliberately seek out temporary bodies of water, lay their eggs on a raft on top of it, and the eggs hatch almost immediately. So they're able to take advantage of things like old tires and eaves troughs and bird baths, things like that. The population is taking advantage of those now, but for the last several years, we've seen a lot of those developing in stormwater catch basins. Underneath each grate on the street, there's a little cistern down there that fills full of water, and it sits there sort of stagnant most of the time. But when there's a lot of rainfall, it fills to the overflow point, and all that water gets pushed into the stormwater management system and flows off into the stormwater ponds, all those sorts of things. So that's what we've been seeing for the last while, is those cisterns have not been sitting stagnant. They've been flowing and washing all those Culex Pipiens mosquitoes out of those catch basins. So the catch basins basically have no mosquitoes in them right now, and it's reducing the number of those Culex Pipiens.
2: Mike, I was recently talking to Ken Fry out at Olds College about mosquitoes as well, and I wanted to just get your thoughts on it, your knowledge, and that is that mosquito eggs can remain viable for up to a decade. I mean, we just talked about egg collections being washed away. Others are more resilient. So how does that all work?
8: Yeah, it kind of depends on which species. So different species of mosquitoes had different adaptations for surviving the winter, for surviving through drought conditions on the prairies, all those sorts of things. Our main summer mosquito species, Aedes vexans, is really well adapted for those drought prairie conditions. And yeah, they lay their eggs on the edges of ponds rather than on the water itself, and it waits until the next water rises up with the next rainfall to activate those eggs. And if it doesn't show up, then yeah, they can get activated the next year or the year after that. Or in some cases, yeah, they can last up to a decade just sitting there in the dry grass waiting for the next rainfall. So we can have no rain at all for like a decade, one rainfall, and those Aedes vexans are back.
2: The sheer size of these things this year too, Mike. I mean, I have slapped some, killed some down my arms and legs, and it looks like I've left a crime scene behind. How much are they able to carry around typically?
8: I don't know the exact amount of the blood meal that they take. It's not a huge amount compared with how much we actually have. But yeah, they can definitely increase their general body size, but 3 or 4 times with the amount of blood that they're carrying. So that can be quite large. And Aedes vexans in particular is quite variable in size. They can be very, very small, stealthy little sneaky ankle biters. But there are some of them in the population that are fairly large as well. And they'll take a larger meal in conjunction with that.
2: I do want to ask just a couple of fun questions. I hope they'll be helpful for listeners as well. Mosquitoes, loving some people and then ignoring others. What's happening there?
8: Yeah, absolutely. Different people have different biochemistries, different things that they're putting out into the environment that are differently attractive to different mosquitoes. There's some evidence that some people, for some species, blood type can actually have an impact in how attractive they are. I'm not sure about Aedes vexans, but yeah, there's some evidence for that. But even just what you've eaten, apparently the amount of potassium that's coming out of your pores can have an impact on mosquito attraction. And absolutely, alcohol use. The more alcohol you've been drinking, it actually exudes out of your pores and can be very attractive to mosquitoes and a lot of other biting insects. So you may not notice as much, but you're more likely to get bitten if you've been drinking and head outside. I had some antibiotics years ago. While I was on those antibiotics, they just swarmed me. I was followed by just clouds of mosquitoes. So yeah, the individual chemistry you have, even from day to day, can definitely impact how attractive you are to the mosquitoes.
2: That sounds like a scene from a comedy movie, Mike. I mean, you're walking down the sidewalk and there's this flurry of mosquitoes above you and you're just throwing your arms all over the place. Natural repellents are really popular, but is DEET still the way to go?
8: DEET is generally the best, most effective for everyone. So it's effective against pretty much all the species, and it's got a long-lasting effect. The things like botanical oils, things along those lines, again, have a really strong correlation with your own personal biochemistry. They work really well for some people and not at all for others. So if you test it out and it works for you, awesome, but you can't guarantee that any particular formulation is going to work. Some of them, lemon, eucalyptus oil, catnip oil, in particular, seem to have higher rates of success. But yeah, test the mode. If it works for you, awesome. But otherwise, yeah, DEET is probably the way to go. There is also another product registered in Canada called Picaridin, also sold as Icaridin. It is very effective against the Culex pipiens, that container breeding species, but it's less effective against Aedes vexans, our typical summer mosquito species. So I don't usually recommend using that one for the Edmonton mosquito population, just because we know that it's not as effective against the Aedes vexans as DEET is.
2: Mike, great stuff as always. Thank you so much for being here.
8: You're welcome.
2: That is Mike Jenkins, senior scientist with the city of Edmonton, talking about the mosquito population in our city, 15 times more than there were at this point last year, but not as bad as the early 1980s, according to Mike. You heard him mention that there was a few really wet spring and summers, a few consecutive years in the early 80s, that makes this year, what we're dealing with, seem like a piece of cake. I'm Brad Whisker, filling in for Courtney Theriault.
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2: We've talked so much about the rain this summer, the impacts that it's having. We've heard so many events being canceled, either completely, halfway through. I mean, we saw what happened just this past weekend with Post Malone. But also over the weekend, it was the end of Taste of Edmonton for the year and K-Days. And even with all the rain and the storms and the evacuations and sheltering and you name it, over 783,000 people made it to K-Days this year. The economic impact of that is $25 million for the city of Edmonton. Some other great numbers that come out of the festival: K-Days grew its local vendors by 21% and community partners by 10%. Over the previous year, we talked to someone with Explore Edmonton the day the festival started, and they said it was very important for them to include local at as many levels as they possibly could. Over 3,800 people attended the pancake breakfast in Klondike Park. K-Days hosted the first tech robotics competition. More than 600 people competed from 10 countries. It enhanced charitable partnerships. It raised $30,000 for Alberta Dreams through Kick for Dreams, the world's longest futsal game that you heard Chris Sheets talking to Aiden Ganim last week on Oilers Now. And the most important number, or at least one of the most important numbers that comes out of K-Days, over 703,000 mini donuts were consumed. So we had 783,000 guests and almost 704,000 mini donuts. So almost one mini donut for every person that went through the gates. A fantastic year for K-Days, and managed to navigate all the storms that we've been having over the last couple of years. So that is great to see. I'm hoping that the roads improve throughout the afternoon. That's something that we've been keeping a close eye on. Traffic-wise, there's been some water pooling. So let's head back out on the road and get a check-in with Justin Durbin.
0: We are keeping our eye on this water pooling around this city, Brad, but especially on this stretch of Scona Road, Connors Road by 98th Avenue. Traffic is blocked off and being detoured onto 98th Ave. And we do have a lot of volume working its way through on 98th Ave, east and westbound in between 96th Street and the James Mack Bridge. So really... We are keeping our eye on this water pooling around this city, Brad, but especially on this stretch of Scona Road, Connors Road by 98th Avenue. Traffic is blocked off and being detoured onto 98th Ave. And we do have a lot of volume working its way through on 98th Ave, east and westbound in between 96th Street and the James.

0: I'm Safer Traffic. I'm Justin Dervin.
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13: 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Dave Campbell back in studio. The Elks, they've had a great start to the year, Dave, and it's good for business.
14: Yeah, it is. I mean, the first thing was the organization wanted to fix the behind-the-scenes stuff. You know, get everyone aligned, get everyone together. You know, they bring in Chris Morris as the new president and CEO. They bring in Ed Hervey as the GM and VP of football operations. Mark Gillum's the head coach. You know, Chris Morris said in his opening news conference, the revolving door is over. Wanted to build continuity with the staff behind the scenes, with the team on the field. They're off to a 6-1 start, and they play the Riders again on Saturday, and they're hoping for a big crowd. They're over 20,000 already. If the weather's good, they can anticipate another 4,000 to 6,000 walk up, because they had 4,000 against the Lions back on when was that game? That was July 17th. Yeah, but Chris Morris says, "Look, the results on the field, that's the next step."
15: The football guys have certainly done their part, right? And you start looking at it from a, you know, what more could they have done to this point? And there really isn't much. Like, the football team has done everything they need to do to put this, you know, to get the city excited. Now, from our standpoint up there, we have to make sure that we're promoting what they're doing, promoting what happens with our game day and all those different things. We have a really good thing here. Like, our game day's good, our players are good, and it's been a long time for fans, and we just need them to come back and see what we're all about now, and I think we're going to be really in shape.
14: Elks and Riders meet again, the rematch after the Elks win 36-34 in Regina. It's a big game. Elks win, they win the season series. They lose the game. The season series will come down to the Week 21 matchup, which is the final game of the regular season for both teams in Week 21 in late October. So

0: It's a big game. It's always a big game when Saskatchewan comes to town, but even more so now. With countdown to kickoff on Saturday, commencing the proceedings here on 880 CHED, 3:30, and the kickoff from Play Alberta Field at Commonwealth Stadium will be at 5 o'clock. Max Scherzer on the hill today as the Blue Jays look to, they will open a three-game set against the Washington Nationals. Scherzer hasn't played since June 10th because of a thumb injury. Jays lost two of three weekend games at Fenway Park against the Boston Red Sox. Six medals today from Canadian gymnasts at the Commonwealth Games in Glasgow, and Ethan Katzberg is the men's hammer throw champion at the Commonwealth Games. Two-time world champion, Paris Olympics gold medalist, set a games record with his opening attempt of 80.97 meters. So a good medal haul for Canada at the Commonwealth Games.
1: Absolutely, Dave. We'll do it one more time before we wrap up things here for the day. Right now, time for your news with Thomas Dias.

0: This is Global News. It's 3:30. I'm Thomas Dias. It's 16 degrees. Police in Calgary are refocusing their physical search efforts now for 11-year-old Parker, who went missing from the neighborhood of Thorncliffe more than a week ago. Police say search efforts will now be focused on specific information rather than the extensive ground searches. Acting Staff Sergeant Scott Gooderson says he was in the area yesterday where Parker, who is autistic and nonverbal, was last seen. He says people had left bags of goldfish crackers for Parker along with little cards in the weeds to tell him the police were there to help him.
1: These are not things that we did. These are things that the community decided to do in and of itself, which, again, I can't speak to how happy I am with the community response and how impressed I am by the amount of heart the Calgarians have put into this investigation and trying to find Parker to bring him home. Unfortunately, we still have work to do.
0: He says last week alone, three children with autism went missing in Calgary, but were found safely. Well, legislation was passed in the spring, and now, starting this weekend, Albertans will be able to pay out of pocket and skip a doctor's referral for diagnostic tests. Patients will pay for the tests when they receive them. If an MRI or ultrasound leads to a cancer diagnosis, they could potentially be reimbursed. Dr. Rob Davies is a past president of the Alberta Society of Radiologists, and he does not expect these paid-for tests will be onerous on the system.
2: It'll take some time for the capacity to build, but again, the perspective is important that this is in a system that handles, 7 million exams a year total right now. So the overall impact of that is relatively small and we think is manageable.
0: The province says the new program is meant to complement Alberta's public health care system, and doctor-referred tests will take priority over these elective non-urgent ones. Well, efforts to end the U.S. war with Iran continue. The AP's Sagar Magani with the latest.
3: Regional officials say Mideast negotiators are making progress in trying to stop the U.S.-Iran war. Armed groups across the region are still conducting their own attacks, but Washington and Tehran paused strikes the past 3 days as mediators work to bridge gaps.
4: We're locked and loaded and ready to go, but we're talking to them, so I think while we're talking, we'll see what comes of it.
3: President Trump Friday. Iran's foreign ministry said today, while mediators may pass along messages from the U.S., there are no direct talks. A regional official says there's still significant progress as mediators work with Iran and Oman on how to manage transit through the Strait of Hormuz. Sagar Magani, Washington.
0: And U.S. President Donald Trump has promised to lower consumer costs, slash energy prices, and end inflation for Americans. But it's not going very well, as ABC Sherry's Preston reports.
5: The nonpartisan Urban Institute in Washington says in 2025, almost 20% of Americans had to use their savings to pay for groceries, and nearly 1 in 20 needed cash from one of those high-interest payday loans for food. Among adults who use credit cards to pay for groceries, almost 20% pay less than the full balance every month, and almost 9% admitted they didn't always make the minimum payment at all. The Urban Institute's Basic Needs Survey states that over the past 5 years, food costs have risen 32% nationwide. Sherry Preston, ABC News.
0: I'm Thomas Dias. Your next scheduled newscast at 4 o'clock on 880 CHED.
6: All right, everyone. 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
7: Well, it sure looks like that thunderstorm from earlier this afternoon is starting to show its teeth in terms of driving around the city. To give us the latest on what's going on, closures, detours, rerouting, we welcome back Justin Durbin.
8: We still have some delays to watch out for, Brad, especially if you're traveling along Scona Road, Connors Road, this stretch right by 98th Avenue, right now blocked off completely because of water pooling, traffic being detoured onto 98th Avenue between 96th and James Mack Bridge, dealing with water pooling, so it's busy through there. Northbound traffic onto the low level is closed completely, and we do have a collision that's still being cleared up on 97th Street northbound at 160th Avenue. FanDuel is now live in Thrillberta. 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Alberta only, 18 plus. With 880 CHED Time Saver Traffic, I'm Justin Durbin.
7: Thank you, Justin. Taking a look at your 880 CHED weather, brought to you by James H. Brown and Associates, Alberta Injury Lawyers, the heavy hitters of injury law. Touch briefly on that storm earlier this afternoon. You wouldn't believe it now with the sun starting to poke out. We could see some more rain along the way, could see a thunderstorm as well, as there is a yellow severe thunderstorm watch in place that's coming from the south, but traveling more east, so we may feel some of it, but good chance we don't feel the full effects of it. Tonight, partly cloudy, that chance of showers, maybe the thunderstorm, will eventually taper off, the low dropping down to 15. Tomorrow, we're going to start the day with a sunny sky, then we'll get increasing cloud in the afternoon. Again, chance of showers, maybe a thunderstorm, windy as well, with a high expected to hit 25, and then a sunny sky and a high of 24 on Wednesday. Right now in the capital, it's a mix of sun and cloud and 16 degrees.
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7: So just to follow up on Justin Durbin's traffic note, I've pulled up the city map, looking at the mess around James McDonald Bridge, Connors Road, 98th Ave, the whole thing. If you don't have to go to that area, please don't. You will be waiting a long time. I haven't seen the extent of what's going on in terms of the water pooling. But you know when you look at a traffic map and there's different color codes for the how clogged up the roads are? Like you'll get a blue, that means all systems go. You get a yellow, it's like, okay, yeah, there's a little bit of a slowdown here and there. This is just all red. And red's not good. That just means you're at a complete standstill. So again, if you have yet to leave work or whatever you're doing, and maybe that was going to be the route, I strongly suggest that you plan an alternate route. I was also looking at the City of Edmonton's Twitter account. A few other spots that you'll want to avoid this afternoon. 126th Ave at 66th Street is closed. And the city also saying that you'll want to avoid 129th Avenue between 58th Street and Fort Road. And Edmonton Transit Service pushed out a notice a little while ago saying due to the weather conditions, transit service is impacted across the city. Please give yourself extra time. Travel safe. Thank you for your patience. And there is also no Valley Line service between Holyrood and Matart because of a downed tree on the tracks near Strathern. So there's bus replacement service out running between Bonnie Doon and downtown. The trains run from Millwoods to Holyrood in between Matart and 102 Street. So that's the scoop. There's a lot going on. It was about a 30 or 40 minute downpour. Like we've seen that a few times this year. I think we've seen it enough times this year that we can move on. I'm hoping for sunny skies and good temperatures throughout the month of August. We turn the calendar later this week. Canada's housing affordability crisis is forcing a lot of families to rethink what home ownership looks like. And for some, the answer is not moving farther away or downsizing, it's building closer to home. There's laneway homes and garden suites becoming increasingly seen as a way to create more housing, generate rental income, and allow multiple generations of a family to live near one while maintaining that independence they want. The trend is gaining traction in a bunch of cities across the country, including here in Edmonton and down in Calgary. And one of the people at the forefront of it is Andrew Fishman, owner of Toronto-based Laneway Home Builders. And we talked earlier today about why demand is growing and whether Laneway Homes can truly play a meaningful role in addressing Canada's housing challenges. Take a listen. For people that aren't too familiar with Laneway Homes, what exactly are we talking about here?
10: So, I mean, in simple terms, a Laneway Home would be a house behind a house. So in Toronto, there's just, you know, hundreds of kilometers of these lanes with a lot of garages, a lot of them dilapidated. The idea is that you're removing those old garages that are in place or not there and replacing that with a home behind a home.
11: Okay, and the idea with these homes is they can offer a path to home ownership for younger Canadians who've been maybe priced out of the market. So how often are you seeing projects driven primarily by affordability versus investment or, say, a rental income?
10: Well, we see it a lot. I'd say at least 50% of the calls that we receive are in some capacity for multi-generational living, in really a couple of different capacities. One is either the parent owns the main home and their children can't get into the real estate market for whatever those barriers are, and it offers them a type of home, not necessarily ownership, but at least independentship behind the main house, because it is always a secondary dwelling to the first, so you can't sell it separately, but it offers a great affordable house that they can live in, you know, on that property.
11: Right, it becomes an actual house of sorts rather than moving into the basement with your partner and sort of building around the home that already exists, right?
10: Definitely. So in Toronto's case, you know, if you want a single story unit, you can have it 4 meters from the rear of the house and, of course, setbacks along each side. But if you want a two-story unit, you'd have to be 7.5 meters from behind the house, plus the setbacks around in order to achieve two floors.
11: So, Andrew, do you find that parents are more commonly building for their adult children, or is it reversed? Are adult children building for their aging parents?
10: So interesting, just right before we connected, we received a call from somebody who is going to build a garden suite in their yard to move into it for their retirement or moving forward, and her son and partner are going to be moving into the main house now. So we're seeing a ton of that.
11: Okay, and I mean, I would imagine the price range fluctuates, right? I mean, the size of property that people have to begin with, the space that they have, say, in their backyard. How different is it than the traditional housing market when it comes to cost?
10: When it comes to cost, it's a little different because you're connecting through your drain, water line, gas and electric, you know, through the front of the house or around the house. So there's a level of service besides just, you know, the construction costs. I mean, generally anything would run around that $350 to $450 a square foot, all said and done to build something. So I mean, that's a very good price range to look at here in Toronto.
11: I would imagine that demand is quite high over the last few years. I mean, so many times we've talked about it on this show and all of our shows on the station about affordability, cost of living, the skyrocketing prices of homes, availability or lack thereof. And I know that you're even fielding calls from people here in Edmonton, right?
10: It's true. We've been connecting with a company that is developing projects here in Toronto and towards multiplexes, as well as adding on a, you know, important fifth unit onto those projects as well. Absolutely.
11: Do you feel cities are moving fast enough to accommodate these laneway homes, or do you often see outdated regulations getting in the way?
10: I think, you know, the most things that we've run into is just the number of homes that are discluded from, you know, being further away from fire hydrants or, you know, certain, you know, limiting conditions. That's really the most part. I think the city's done a pretty great job. I know in Toronto, they've really put forth a ton of incentives for people to do this, to make it easier. Things like the deferral of the development fees that, you know, defers for 20 years as long as you don't sever the property, then that is a forgiven amount, which is a really substantial savings. And I think even now recently, the government has come to an agreement through a certain window to give back something like 100% of the HST in both the federal and provincial program that ascended and was approved. So tons of incentives for people to invest in these.
11: And of course, you know,
10: on their own properties, of course.
11: Yeah, of course. And, you know, people are always going to bring up neighborhood character, community character. We hear a lot about that here in Edmonton with infill. People saying, you know, their neighborhoods are getting ruined. Have you observed areas where laneway homes have been built for years and the character still thrives?
10: Absolutely. All the way back to even the the new bylaws that permitted it in areas like Cabbage Town here in Toronto. There were lots of examples of, properties that have been there long before and existed today. I think there's a lot of NIMBYism out there, but at the end of the day, there's such a high percentage of people who own these houses that don't want to leave where they love to live. So, what we see as a big problem is the people who own the houses today with the adult children, they don't want to leave where they love living. And so I don't think it changes the community that much, because if it's their children who grew up in that community or they themselves that are inhabiting the secondary dwellings, I don't think it changes the area so much. Obviously, most of that is pertaining to rentals, probably, the negativity.
11: Yeah, of course. And I completely agree with you. Andrew, do you think laneway housing substantially increases housing supply in major cities, or do you think its impact is more incremental rather than transformational?
10: I think that is incremental, which is leading towards transformational because of the so many reasons that people are doing it, whether it's adult, family, aging in place, rental, whatever the reason is. It's just units one by one or five by five or four by four, whatever the number is, as opposed to building affordable housing in huge apartment buildings, which takes such a long time comparatively.
11: So, Andrew, before I get you out of here, do you... believe that, laneway housing is part of how Canadians will live over the next number of decades? Because we've talked about demand, we've talked about cost, we talked about neighborhood aesthetic character, all of it. And it all sounds really good. And I feel like it's here to stay, don't you?
10: I absolutely 100% agree. It is here to stay, and I think it'll get better and better as time moves on and the city makes it even easier to do it.
11: Andrew, fantastic stuff. Thank you so much for taking the time.
10: Thanks, Brad. Have a great day.
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7: Yeah, and I'm joined now by the host of Oilers Now, back from a couple weeks off. And Bob Stauffer, I have to say, man, you look like a million bucks. I couldn't believe what I saw when you came through the door, man. You look fantastic.
1: Well, flattery will get you everywhere, so thank you for that. It's
7: you've been clearly working hard, man.
1: Yeah. So started May 6th.
7: Yeah.
1: Okay. Minimum 10,000 steps a day. Have graduated from 10 to 12, 12 to 14, 14 on average 16,000. Lots of days over 20,000. So it starts with the steps. Eliminated sugar and pop, which was a big one. Maybe down to a couple glasses of wine a week. Max.
7: Yeah.
1: And try not to eat much after about 6:30. So
7: makes all the difference in the world.
1: Yeah, I still got work to do though. I'd like to try to maybe drop another 20. We'll see if I can do that between now and the start of the regular season.
7: And I want to make it clear, I'm not giving you a hard time. I don't see you too often unless I work this
1: shift.
7: You
1: haven't seen me in like 2 months, right? Yeah,
7: easily, maybe even more. So when I saw you come through here, I just had to Bob, holy crap, man. You look good. I'm glad things are going well and clearly on the path to more success.
1: Yeah, well, you know what? I want to be doing this for a few more years, right? So, you know, I don't want to sit there and get Wally pipped here and have another young gun coming up and taking over.
7: You were on vacation, though. You obviously got your steps in, but it was also, there was more than that. Saw the family, had a good time.
1: That stuff was great. Now, it was 25th wedding anniversary.
7: Right on.
1: What a glutton for punishment Kathleen's have been over the years. But went out to Victoria for a few days. That was great. And spent a lot of time, obviously, in West Vancouver. It was a good opportunity to see the family. And now we got a 3-week run here. We got the Hlinka Gretzky coming up next week. This week we're going to do some specialty shows where we're going to do long format interviews with sort of different personalities. And on today's show is a guy who was the executive producer of one of the biggest shows in television history, 2 and a Half Men. He also started the Saw franchise, which he was able to sell off in the end. They made a movie for about $1 million, and that franchise ended up making north of $3 billion. He's the former owner of the Tampa Bay Lightning and a former WHL player and stock trader, Orrin Kulas. The man is literally the Dos Equis man, so he's going to join us. And he's also going to tell us a story about one of the most bizarre non-trades that never went through in NHL history, and it was a big one involving the Montreal Canadiens and Tampa Bay. So that's coming up today.
7: You're doing the long form thing, but you do have your standard.
1: We got DJ Smith coming on, Oilers assistant coach. Nice. Today he's going to run the defense, run the penalty kill, and Adam Huxley's going to join us out of Wainwright. He runs one of the top camps in all of Western Canada, part of the Gary Roberts coaching tree, and when he's out in Wainwright, we're going to be on Wainwright Irma on Wednesday. Looking forward to their celebrity hockey game there that night.
7: Right on, Bob. We'll be listening to the show. Keep up the great work. Bob Stauffer, looking great, feeling great, back for a 3-week run that gets going just after the 4 o'clock news. Right now, we do need to head back out to the road, get a sense of what is happening out there. There's been a lot of road closures, a lot of water pooling. Here's Justin Durbin with the latest.
8: We are still dealing with a busy drive, Brad. We have this section of Scona Road and Connors Road blocked off near 98th Avenue. Right now, traffic being detoured onto 98th Avenue. Northbound traffic onto the low-level bridge is still blocked off. Really busy through here, so if you can avoid it, best to do so. We do have some good news. Looks like that issue on 97th Street northbound at 160th Avenue has been cleared up. And just watch for water pooling on the exit from the White Mud westbound to go onto 178th Street. FanDuel is now live in Thrillberta. 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With 880 Ched Time Saver Traffic, I'm Justin Durbin.
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6: 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Dave Campbell back in studio, and a much-needed break for the Elks ahead of the rematch on Saturday.
7: Yes, indeed, and they went through a stretch where they played five games in 33 days, which is a lot in the game of football. They played three teams off byes. They had three short weeks. They only went 4-1 in those weeks, so I think they did pretty good. But, you know, this is such a different gap of time for a rematch. You think about the Labor Day rematch. It used to be Monday, Friday. Monday, Calgary, Friday, Edmonton. Now it's Monday, Calgary, Saturday, Edmonton. This is 9 days in between games, basically. So Mark Hillam asked about having so much time in between last Thursday in the rematch coming up on Saturday.
8: Yeah, you might be able to do it a little bit more.
7: Yeah.
8: You know, with Labor Day, you usually, you know, you put in a few more plays in that first week or a few more things, and then you might not get to them, so you've already worked on them through your regular week. Whereas this week, you know, we had whatever it is, 9 days or whatever in between games, so allows the guys to kind of have a reset and then come back for a full week of prep.
7: Should be a full house or a pretty good crowd, let's just say, on Saturday at the Play Alberta Field at Commonwealth Stadium. It's a 5 o'clock kickoff. Elks and Riders coverage here on 880 CHED will begin at 3:30 with countdown to kickoff. Caden Salter, first year Caden Salter out of the University of Colorado, is look like he's going to start at quarterback on Thursday when the Lions, who are just is not going very well for them, 1-6, still without Nathan Rourke, play the Winnipeg Blue Bombers. Chase Bryce started last game and did not do very well in a loss at home to the Toronto Argos. Max Scherzer celebrates his 42nd birthday tonight as he's on the mound for the Toronto Blue Jays when they open up a three-game set against the Washington Nationals. And 1 week after the World Cup final, FIFA President Gianni Infantino attacked perceived critics for spreading hate and false rumors. Infantino praised FIFA for delivering the best show in the world and spoke of the World Cup bringing joy and togetherness in a 900-word statement published across a 15-page post on social media. It just comes down to this. Infantino doesn't like the media. The media doesn't like Infantino.
6: That is very true, David. We'll do it again tomorrow. Coming up after the news is Oilers Now with the returning Bob Stauffer. Here's Thomas Dias.
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10: Mobile News. It's 4 o'clock. I'm Thomas Dias. It's 16 degrees. 12 days in now, and a ground search for an 11-year-old Calgary boy who is autistic and nonverbal has been called off by police after he walked away from his daycare home. Police have not released Parker's last name, with Chief Katie McClellan saying investigators are not giving up.
11: Despite these exhaustive efforts, sadly, Parker has not been located. The reality that Parker remains missing is difficult for all of us, especially for his family.
10: Early in the search, Parker's family issued a statement saying that he is a loved son, brother, and friend. More news in a moment, but first, checking traffic. Here's Justin Durbin.
12: We're still dealing with some pretty big delays. If you're traveling along Scona Road, Connors Road near 98th Avenue, we have a section blocked off and traffic being detoured because of flooding. Traffic being detoured onto 98th Avenue, so it is really busy east and westbound through this stretch. Northbound traffic onto the low-level bridge blocked off. Southbound still open, but really slow going, backing up into the downtown core. Watch for delays on 66th Street just south of 12th Avenue. We have a collision there. North and southbound traffic tied up in both directions. FanDuel is now live in Thrillberta. 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Alberta only, 18 plus. With 880 CHED Time Saver Traffic, I'm Justin Durbin.
10: Thank you, Justin. An Edmonton Elks season ticket holder who was at the canceled Post Malone concert says many fans were likely traumatized by Saturday's storm. Scout Natick told 880 CHED this morning, Stacey Brotzel, that he's never seen weather like that at Commonwealth Stadium. He described it as a vortex inside the bowl and concourse.
13: It was extremely chaotic. There was a lot of screaming. There was a lot of panic. I think the stadium at a bare minimum, it followed the emergency orders as they were supposed to, but the panic started to set in for a lot of people inside of the concourse, especially with, 30,000 plus all crammed together.
10: He says the city should enhance Commonwealth's crowd control measures given the number of upcoming events there. The city says if you spot any dangerous damage or downed trees blocking traffic, to report it to 311 as the cleanup efforts continue from Saturday night's destructive thunderstorm. And now from today's. Well, over 783,000 guests attended K-Days this year, which is about 17,000 more than last year. K-Days also partnered with over 600 local businesses and community organizations. The 10-day festival is estimated to have generated $25 million in total economic impact for the city. Well, speaking of money, starting Friday, Albertans who can afford it will be able to pay out of pocket to bypass medical referral for diagnostic screening tests such as an MRI or an ultrasound. And Premier Danielle Smith says they'll potentially be reimbursed if the results lead to a cancer diagnosis.
14: But I do want to be clear about one thing. This new approach complements and strengthens Alberta's public health care system. It won't replace it. Medically necessary care will remain prioritized and publicly funded as it always has.
10: Beginning in September, some physicians will be able to offer privately paid surgeries such as hip and knee replacements while also working in the publicly funded system. And the Gordie Howe International Bridge linking Canada and the U.S. is now open to drivers. Canadian Trucking Alliance CEO Stephen Lukowski says the bridge spanning Detroit and Windsor, Ontario promises better traffic flow, smoother security procedures, and competitive toll rates that could save large trucking companies up to $100,000 a month. The six-lane bridge offers a direct connection between Ontario's Highway 401 and Interstate 75 across the Detroit River. It compares to the four-lane Ambassador Bridge upstream. 880 CHED weather, a large storm cell that passed over us is now out past Redwater with an overnight low of 13 degrees expected, up to 25 tomorrow with another risk of late day showers and thunderstorms. It's 16 degrees in the capital city. I'm Thomas Dias, ahead of 880 CHED's Oilers Now with Bob Stauffer.

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0: Hopper in the 880 Chet Studios. You know, I used to love that show back in the day when it first came out. I was like 9 in 1975 when John Travolta, he wasn't supposed to be the star. Gabe Kaplan was supposed to be the star of Welcome Back, Kotter, but it became a vehicle for Travolta to really launch his career. And the great characters in that show, the original Epstein and Epstein's mother, and infamous lines like up your nose with a rubber hose. I mean, that is sort of creative genius that you just don't see on a regular basis. I hope you had a wonderful weekend. Wow. I roared back into town on Thursday for an event with Craig McTavish, Mac T on Mondays for our friends at Contract Equipment. It was the Craig McTavish Summer Hockey School U10s. Met some great kids, some great families out there, and had a wonderful time coaching over the weekend at West Edmonton Mall. Thank you for everybody who came out and gave us time and all that positive energy. And for those of you that survived the deluge on Saturday night, holy moly, that was quite something, especially when you're on the 59th floor of a building at Stantec watching it all unfold. It was quite something. I want to send a special shout out for the young gun himself, Aiden Ganim. Nicely done. Listened to a couple of the pods. Well done. Good job filling in. Our technical producers today are Max Reed and Kellen Kennedy, and we got a lot to get to on today's edition of Oilers Now, brought to you by World of Spas. We'll tell you that coming up at 4:15 today, former Edmonton Oilers farmhand Adam Huxley. He runs strength and conditioning. He's from the Gary Roberts School out in the Wainwright Irma, and every year he has the Wainwright Celebrity Hockey Game, and we are going to go. We're going to coach for the second consecutive year, and we're going to be a part of it. We're looking forward to that. So we're going to hook up with Adam today at 4:15. At 4:35, a little bit of a treat for you. Edmonton Oilers associate coach DJ Smith. Talk a little about the defense, a little about the penalty kill, and he's got a couple interesting stories for you to know. And then from 5 to 6, look, this is our long format week where we're going to do some extended formats on Monday, Tuesday, Thursday, and Friday. And today, something, a guest we've never had on the show today. He, at one time, was the owner of the Tampa Bay Lightning. He was also the executive producer of Two and a Half Men, and he basically launched the Saw Chain. Oren Kulas, a former WHL player, Hollywood producer, stockbroker in Chicago back in the day. This man has had a career, and when I tell you, and this is called a tease, there's going to come a point here where we talk about a potential Tampa Bay-Montreal trade that fell through. Man, oh man, you're going to want to hear this. This guy is truly the Dos Equis man. There's no question. I met him years ago with Jerry Johansson, who was representing Oren's son, Miles, who was an Oilers farmhand himself down in Bakersfield. And we're looking forward to having Oren Kulas on today's edition of Oilers Now. Now, you can get ready for an unforgettable journey of music and memories. The River Cree Resort Casino presents All Shook Up, an afternoon tribute to the King. 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All Shook Up, an afternoon tribute to the King. 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We are on X at Oilers Now. You can tweet me personally, Bob_Stauffer, at AidenGanim_, and we're on Instagram. You can find us at Oilers_now_. By the way, they did an Instagram story and had a little bit of fun at my expense with the MAC-T camp after I had a successful week coaching. I beat Kelly Buckberger's My team overcame their coaching and beat Kelly Buckberger's team. 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Zach Hyman's tournament is taking place today in Toronto. 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We had a prior commitment, so we were unable to attend that one. Did get an invite, but we're looking at having Spencer come on later on. 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
0: David Staples was on the show on Friday with Younga and Aiden Ganim, and Staples had these thoughts on additional responsibilities for Jake Walman with Darnell Nurse being gone. Were you able to find that, or what do we got going? We got a computer freeze, malfunction?
2: Malfunction here. We'll figure it out.
0: All right. So just give me the cue. Give me the thumbs up when it's good to go. It's all right. There we go. We're good? All right, hit it.
3: If Walman can stay healthy, he's going to be really good. The problem is, he's never played a full, like, 60, more than 65 games in a season. He's always getting hurt. So he's got to figure out, you know, what's going on with his conditioning. And I don't think it's the way he plays the game, because he plays a really smart game. He doesn't get hit. He's one of the defensemen who gets hit the least in the NHL. And though he throws a few memorable hits, he doesn't hit that much. Mm. He is not. Amberson's the exact opposite. He hits all the time, and he gets rocked all the time. So they're an interesting pairing in that way. So there's something about Walman. I don't know what it, he's getting hurt. He's got to figure it out. He's got to figure out a way to stay healthy in the NHL. It's the only way he'll live up to his contract.
0: All right. So here's the deal, because the deal involving Darnell Nurse was important. Though we haven't necessarily seen yet, emphasis on the word yet, what it all may ultimately entail. And I'll tell you why. Basically, what the Edmonton Oilers have done is they've allocated more money at forward by moving Darnell Nurse out, okay? They've redistributed how they spend with their team. And Jake Walman is going to get a chance to play top 4 minutes from day one. They got Ryan Shea signed to a five-year deal at $4 million. Walman kicks in 7x7. Ekholm, 3 years at $4 million, all lefties. Of course, Shakir Makamadulin, a two-year deal, $1.5 million. Emerson's got a year left at $1.3 million. Bouchard, a bargain at $10.5 million on the right side. Okay, so that's, six of the deal. Oh, wait, we got Connor Murphy on a five-year deal at $4.1 million. So we know he's going to be in the top six. The Oilers have depth on defense, but they've also got about $5 million in cap space, okay? At some point, Edmonton is going to use that cap space on a forward. Logic dictates that's going to be the move that occurs. May not happen until the deadline. The NHL trade deadline, but something's going to give. So just remember that at some point, the team is going to spend some more money at forward. When we come back in Oilers Now, we'll talk to former Oilers farmhand. He was a bit of a tough guy back in his junior days, Adam Huxley, about an upcoming event in Wainwright.
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0: And again, as I stated, welcome back, everybody. It's 417 in Edmonton, and now an opportunity for you to participate on the Ashley Fine Flores text line. The Oilers moving out Darnell Nurse in the trade for San Jose. Yes, they signed Ryan Shea, but that's at $4 million, and Nurse was making $9.25. The Oilers have roughly $5 million in cap space, depending upon the machinations of what they go. I envision Edmonton goals 13-7-3, 13 forwards, 70 and 3 goaltenders to start the year. So give me a potential top six target. Text us at 780-451-8800. That you would look at bringing in, and what would the assets be required to get them? Give me a top six. Be creative here, because there's some guys. There's a couple teams that have got new general managers potentially in place that might be moving out some guys, and there might be a couple unhappy campers that might be available too. So who would you target to go get? Our next guest hails from Wainwright. He played in the Western Hockey League. He was a tough guy for the Saskatoon Blades and the Seattle Thunderbirds. Played for the Springfield Falcons of the American Hockey League, and down on the coast was Stockton. And a large extent of his minor pro career, about 10 years total, 11 years, was in the ECHL. We welcome back to the show the pride of Wainwright, Alberta, and one of the top conditioning coaches in the business right now, Adam Huxley. Hello, Adam. It's Bob Stauffer. How you doing?
3: Hey, Bob. How's it going? Thanks for having me.
0: Yeah, well, why don't you, maybe, first of all, just educate our listeners here. You're from the Gary Roberts tree. Is that fair in terms of the conditioning
3: perspective? No. We're from the Barry Butt, Premier Strength, best in the biz.
0: There we go.
3: And he's in Edmonton. If you've got a kid and you want to get stronger, faster, and become a pro athlete, you go to Barry. He is the man. Gary's also unreal, but that's more of an East Coast thing.
0: Okay.
3: I had the fortunate ability last year, actually, when I went to work with Connor a little bit, they brought me into Gary, so I got to meet all those guys.
0: And
3: what a facility. I mean, there's no facility in the world for a training facility as nice as that. They knocked it out of the park there. What a beautiful place.
0: All right, so you did some work with Gary and Connor last year, because there's a disproportionate amount of kids coming out of sort of the Wainwright Irma area, a lot of kids in major junior right now. To what do you attribute that as to why there's been so much success in developing players out of a relatively smaller community?
3: Well, you know, when I was growing up, we had a lot of talent here. A lot of kids had to move to Edmonton, and between expenses and just, you know, kids not wanting to leave at a young age in the summertime, we just didn't have the facilities to, like, train them. I mean, it's at that point, it's like an arms race once you turn that 16, you know, 15
0: yep.
3: to 18. You got to be stronger. You got to be faster. And in a small community, it's pretty hard. So actually, Mike Soucy and my dad and myself kind of said, well, why don't we look at making Barry's gym basically here? So actually, to be honest with you, they're at the Shamrock Curling Club. We actually are in the Wainwright Curling Club. So we have our gym kind of set up very similar. Now, we do have some different things, and we do some different things in there. But our core would probably be, from Barry's cloth, so to speak. He's changed a lot of things over the years, and vice versa for us too. It took us a while, and we were having to skate in Lloyd, drive an hour, and finally we convinced the town and we proved viability. We had to guarantee a lot of hours and get some sponsorship and stuff, and now we have the ice. So you basically go to the gym, walk across the parking lot to the rink. It's a one-stop shop. So now we have lots of guys that stay around. And also the second thing is parenting. I mean, kids out here, you know, you get the Reshneys, the Susies, the McMahons, the Furcuses, the McLennans, all these, like, there's tons of names I can name. They all come from really, really good families that are properly raised, and them as well as me, comes down to being a good person first, and then the player comes second, right? And if you can mix those together, you got yourself a heck of a player.
0: Adam Huxley joining us right now. So, Adam, what is the ratio in terms of on-ice versus off-ice training?
3: Parents, a lot of people are doing stuff in June, like there's Skates and Lloyd, like 3 days a week and stuff like that in June and stuff that. We don't do that. You need time off. And to be honest, our most successful players are multi-sport athletes. You know, you look at the Carson Susies and the Jagger Furcuses, some of those kids have won national championships in fastball. I mean, you go to Irma, there's not a sport they haven't, you know, they won't beat you at, really. Like, they literally can play any sport. I'd say the multi-sport thing's massive. But our skates to workouts, and June will start going once or twice a week just for guys that are trying to get, to NHL camp. They don't want to be going there and being the first time on their skates at development right. camp. World Junior stuff, Hlinka, stuff like that. But then once we get into July, we skate Mondays and Tuesdays, or Mondays and Wednesdays, depending on the group you're in. And Thursdays, we actually cut the, and then Wednesdays, we have our pro guys skate. That's their second day. And then on Thursday, we cut the rink in half, actually, with the little boards. And we play cross ice 3-on-3. We have a league in each division. And they play about 3 or 4 games, so they love that too. Put the skills to action, so to speak.
0: All right. You got a Wainwright celebrity hockey game. I went out there last year. In fact, we even had Pierre Polyev on, who is the MP of that riding, because some of the conservative MPs that listen to the show are like, wait a sec here, you had the Prime Minister on, you didn't have Pierre on. I'm like, well, we offered to have Pierre on the year before. But anyhow, I digress. So you had political celebrities, you had lots of players. Who are some of the players that are coming out this year, Adam Huxley, for the Wainwright celebrity hockey game?
3: Obviously, Bobby McMahon had an unbelievable year. He's a Wainwright guy, so he'll be here. Carson Soucy will be here. Jagger Furcus. I mean, you're sure enough, as soon as soon you'll be hearing his name quite a lot, I would think, at the National Hockey League level. If you just come sit on the ice with him for an hour, you'll see. Dylan Holloway's coming. Mason Shaw, we're just waiting on his visa. And there's a plethora of other pro and junior guys. There's a ton of guys out here. I mean, you saw the level of talent that's out here. Obviously, with World Juniors and some injuries and stuff, you'll see. Dylan Holloway's coming. Mason Shaw, we're just waiting on his visa. And there's a plethora of other pro and junior guys. There's a ton of guys out here. I mean, you saw the level of talent that's out here. Obviously, with World Juniors and some injuries and stuff, we missed some

0: potential year. I mean, you got Verhoef and Reschny, basically both from within about 3 hours of Edmonton, both playing at North Dakota. They're going to be
1: Landon Dupont, who I also skate with quite often, and he's going to be a special player.
0: He's the consensus number one pick in the upcoming 2027 NHL draft. He is off to Michigan. In fact, he is the only, to my knowledge, the only high profile underager that is leaving the Western Hockey League. I had a conversation with the commissioner of the league today, Dan Neer. He'll be on the show next week on Oilers Now for about an hour talking about the challenges and the different routes. But there's some, it's going to be a great year to have the, we'll see about Coots. I mean, Braden Coots is out of Sherwood Park. Does he make the Vancouver Canucks? I think there's a chance he could. Yeah. But we'll see. But I know that certainly in the case of the kids that are going to the NCAA, a lot of you can pencil a bunch of those guys in on the World Junior team in Edmonton.
1: As an Oiler fan, you're gonna love Cole at Christmas this year, and I think for many years coming, you're not gonna like it, because I think he's gonna be a special player. Actually, I do a lot of PEP, Power Edge Pro. So Joe Quinn out of Toronto, he hits his company. I'm the head of player development for Canada, so I travel around. That's why I get the fortunate ability of working with Connor through PEP. Yep. I don't do as off ice training or anything like that. We just work on PEP. He still carries the flag for that. He loves it. He does it at least once a week all summer long. Gets his touches in. But that's also how I work with like guys like Landon. I've worked with Gavin McKenna, lots of different players. But they all have a lot of the similar things. But yeah, we're gonna have a special group of young men here in the next while, especially in the NHL or whatever. I would love to see what the next couple Olympics look like, stuff like that.
0: It's gonna be excellent. Adam, we'll see you on Wednesday, and you'll be in a multiple roles because you're also our producer that day, wrangling guests for us. So we're looking forward to having you join us. Thanks for your time, Adam.
1: Yeah, no, and just so you know, anyone who wants to come, it's at 7 o'clock. It goes to the Rotary, Wainwright Rotary. Most of the proceeds from the door. We also have some other initiatives. Bodie's Buds, a young man that had got cancer recently. We're just supporting his family, and then obviously Kids Sports, always one of our major contributors. But I really appreciate you having on this show. Yeah, we'd love to have everyone. It's a really exciting game, as you can tell them.
0: All right, awesome stuff. Thanks, Adam.
1: Thank you very much, Bob, for having me on.
0: You bet. That is former Oiler farmhand, and is he the mayor of Wainwright? I'm not sure, but he's putting together the Wainwright Celebrity Hockey Game. We'll be out there coming up. In fact, we're going to do the show from 4 to 6. I always wanted to do, like, you know, maybe for 4 of the 8 weeks during the summer, each week, pick a different community, go out and do a show in that community. I thought that would be super cool. So we're looking forward to that. DJ Smith is coming up today at 4:35. But not before we go to an 880 News weather traffic update with Thomas Dias.

0: AC.
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1: This is Global News. It's 4:30. I'm Thomas Dias. It's 19 degrees. Well, if you can afford it, you'll soon be able to pay directly for diagnostic imaging tests without first obtaining a doctor's referral. The new policy takes effect this Friday under legislation introduced by the United Conservative government earlier this year. Patients who later receive a cancer diagnosis may qualify for reimbursement of testing costs. Premier Danielle Smith says the move is meant to strengthen the healthcare system, not replace it. And the owner of a longtime cafe up in Cold Lake says hosting separatist gatherings sped up the closing of his business after customers stopped coming. John Iwanek says inflation had already strained the cafe before the political controversy further reduced his sales. He says canceled musical performances and public criticism added to the financial pressure, forcing the cafe to close in late June. Iwanek says he still supports Alberta separation, though, and plans to vote this fall in favor of having a binding referendum on leaving Canada. And Calgary's Olympic Oval is getting an upgrade. Ottawa and Alberta are splitting the cost of a $52 million upgrade to the speed skating facility built for the 1988 Calgary Winter Olympics. Checking 880 CHED, time saver traffic. Here's Justin Durbin.
2: We are still dealing with some big delays outside the downtown core. We have this closure of Scona Road, Connors Road, just south of the low-level bridge. And right now, east and westbound traffic on 98th Avenue blocked off in between 95 and 101st Street. Right now, traffic is being detoured. We do have crews on scene. It's really busy in this stretch if you're heading out the door. Best to avoid. And watch for a closure on Saskatchewan Drive as you make your way eastbound to go onto Queen Elizabeth Park Road. Blocked off right now. Traffic being detoured. FanDuel is now live in Thrillberta. 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With 880 CHED, time saver traffic, I'm Justin Durbin.
1: Thank you, Justin. 880 CHED weather down to 13 degrees overnight, followed by a high of 25 tomorrow as the risk of showers and thunderstorms continues. I'm Thomas Dias. Your next scheduled newscast at 5 o'clock on 880 CHED.
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2: We are keeping our eye on a couple more issues. We have a collision being cleared up on 97th Street northbound, right around 160th Avenue northbound traffic. You'll need to stay left. And watch for a collision on 137th Avenue eastbound heading towards Castle Downs Road. You'll need to stay right. And just watch the exit from the White Mud westbound onto 178th Street is still blocked off because of water pooling through the exit ramp. FanDuel is now live in Thrillberta. 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With 880 CHED, time saver traffic, I'm Justin Durbin.
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9: 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Again, our question for you on the Ashley Fine Floors text line, 780-451-8800. The Oilers have obviously traded Darnell Nurse. That trade went down on July the 1st. And you can assume that there's a redistribution of money, and the team's got about $5 million in cap space. If based upon a 13-7-3, 13-forward, 7-D-3 goaltender split. So they're probably going to add at some point, and it's going to be up front. And it's likely going to be a top six forward. So give me a target, and how do you acquire that player? And understand that if they do end up at around $4.5 to $5 million in cap space to start the year, that by the time the deadline occurs, you're looking at a $20 million addition. And you can move player, you had $20 million in cap space. You could take on an $8 million player at that time. And then remember, you have three goaltenders, not two. So you have some options there in terms of moving money in, money out for your playoff roster. We are going to go to our headliner today for Wilhauk Beef Jerky. Others can try to imitate, but nobody can duplicate the great flavor of Wilhauk Beef Jerky, only available in Leduc, Alberta. We welcome back to the show. We had him on the day the Edmonton Oilers announced Mike Babcock and DJ Smith were the coaching tandem coming in. And DJ Smith, the Oilers defense coach, associate coach, he's going to head up the PK as well. He joins us on the River Cree Resort and Casino Hotline. Hello, DJ. How you doing?
10: Hey, Stuff. How you doing?
9: Good. Has it settled in now that you're an Oiler?
10: Yeah, absolutely. You know what? Being Canadian and, I had an opportunity to coach in Toronto and Ottawa. There's just something about coaching in Canada. There's just so many more people are aware of everything that's going on, the situation, the magnitude of hockey in Canada. It's a little bit different animal. After being in LA for, 3 years, people come by, see you at the golf course. Where are you these days? When you're living in Windsor and you're with a Canadian team, everyone knows where you're at and is constantly asking questions.
9: I got Oren Kulas coming up, the former owner of the Tampa Bay Lightning. His son, Miles, was an Oilers farmhand at one time. And, he often says, Stoff, you guys have, two of the top five players in the world. But my argument is Edmonton now has three superstar players, and you're going to be coaching one of them. And his name is Evan Bouchard, and you know all about Evan because you saw what your team did with him at the World Hockey Championship, and you saw how your team was different once he got concussed on that hit by Ryan Lindgren, which I'm sure has a few guys have maybe marked a notch there in the upcoming schedule during the year. But anyways, I digress. You saw quite a bit of Bouch. Your thoughts on working with this guy this year?
10: Well, I can tell you this. I've coached quite a few players now, and every once in a while, you get guys that are special. And, I had some young guys in Ottawa that were that. There were some guys in L.A., but toward the tail end of their career, when you look at a guy like him, he's right in the middle, low to middle part of his career where he's getting ready or he is going to be in his prime. And I think his ability to make plays under pressure and his ability to be calm in big moments is something that you don't have on every team. And I had an opportunity to watch him run the power play, and I just think there's a skill set there that is undervalued or maybe he's underappreciated because of the fact that you have McDavid and Draisaitl and say, well, he's with those guys. Well, I've seen him with not those guys of the World Championship, and he can run a power play as good as anyone in the National Hockey League. I thought he defended a lot better than the reputation gives him, and I look forward to coaching this guy, and I think this guy's going to have a great year.
9: DJ Smith, Oilers assistant coach, associate coach, and he's going to coach the D, and he's going to coach the penalty kill. DJ, how does your approach change now that the Darnell Nurse trade has been executed? Ryan Shea has been signed to a five-year deal. Connor Murphy re-signed. The Oilers have brought in Shakir Makabedulin. You got a lot of options on D, don't you?
10: Yeah, you do. And as you know, the teams that win use all their players. And I think it's imperative that everyone feels a part of it. And I think that's one thing with Mike as the head coach is he's going to make everyone important. Everyone has to have a job. Everyone has to feel like they're contributing. And I think, you know, we're spread out on the back end. Guys are going to have jobs and feel important. But ultimately, if you want to win the big prize, everyone has to be important, and you need all 20 going the right direction. I think you just saw that with Carolina, and I think you've seen it the year before with Florida. Their depth players become really important down the stretch.
9: DJ Smith, who's been a head coach for both Ottawa and Los Angeles, was an assistant to Mike Babcock in Toronto. We'll get to more on that in a second. Have you looked at the potential pairings? I mean, if you look at from an analytics perspective, DJ, since the Oilers acquired Matthias Ekholm and played Ekholm with Bouchard, they have consistently been a top five defense pairing in the entire NHL and expected goals for 5v5. And guess which defenseman has the best? In fact, I think he doesn't just have the best plus-minus amongst defensemen. The man with the best plus-minus in the National Hockey League since he was acquired March 1st of 2023, his name is Matthias Ekholm. So he's played really well with Evan Bouchard. If it ain't broke, don't fix it? Or what's your thought process on the potential pairings at this time, DJ?
10: Well, I think, and obviously Mike will make that final call, I think just ultimately, how do we make the team the best? And it can't, you know, and I think that's been maybe, you know, some of the complaints maybe is that it's top heavy, and not to say that those two won't play together, because they very easily could. But how do we make all the pairings better? How do we make the team better to spread it around a little bit more? You know, and we're going to look at all options. Clearly, we have, you know, some newer players, two new defensemen coming in. Murph's just kind of new to it. So you've got guys, who's going to fit with who, you know, and how you start the year typically isn't how you finish the year. So at some point we'll find the sweet spot, but if you never tinker at all, if something happens, you know, what do you do? How do you know how they're going to play with each other? So I think it's a shorter exhibition schedule, clearly, but I think in time we will find the right pairs.
9: How much of a book do you have on Ryan Shea, DJ?
10: You know what? I've asked quite a few questions about him. Obviously, I've watched him play and I've watched video on him, but that doesn't give you enough. Yeah, I think you have to talk to people that have coached him and they talk about his hockey sense. I like the fact that, you know, when a guy has really had to earn it, you spend time in the American Hockey League, you learn to fall in love with the details. And details are what allow these kind of guys to get back on track and to get playing in the National Hockey League. I think he's got a really good brain. And I think he's going to allow us to move the minutes around a lot more.
9: Shakir Makabadoulin, acquired as part of the deal from San Jose. What do you know about him?
10: I had an opportunity to play him a couple times late last year. He's a big guy that can skate. And like a lot of defensemen, I think you look around the league and you look at guys that came from other organizations when they were younger. Okay, he can't play, and all of a sudden he can play. You look at Jalen Chatfield in Carolina, who I know because he played for the Windsor Spitfires. But, you know, in Vancouver, he couldn't find a regular spot. And, you know, and clearly someone made a decision that, you know, he wasn't good enough. And here's a guy that's 6'4" and can skate. You know, when do they find their niche? And a lot of times they do. Sometimes it's 27, 28, 30 years old. Here's a guy that's still young and still growing. I think you got yourself a hockey player there.
9: Yeah, I'm going to tell you right now, if he works as hard as Vasily Podkolzin, he's going to kill it. Because Podkolzin came in, the Oilers, you know, made a trade, gave up a fourth-round pick on Podkolzin. He had 2 years on a $1 million deal for a winger. And Vasily was the first guy on the ice, DJ, every day at practice. And I remember Glenn Gullison telling me early in the 24-25 season, stop, this guy is going to, he's going to grow and he's going to become a top six player that everybody expected when he was drafted, you know, like 10th overall. And in Malcolm Medulin's case, the former first rounder, he was traded to the Devils in the Timo Meier trade, or from the Devils. If he puts the work in with the, you know, the size and the frame that he has, I like 2 or 3 years from now, for me, he's going to be competing for top 4 minutes just because he's got some of the other attributes that make it interesting. Darnell Nurse provided a physical impetus to the team. I know there's different ways to intimidate, and it's more about being hard, firm, and competitive and that sort of thing. The Oilers, though, aren't necessarily, if you include Spencer Stastny, DJ, and Ty Emerson, they're not 8 defensemen deep. They got a couple more guys down on the farm, Alec Regula, along with Josh Brown, and Josh's puck-moving skills, we can certainly debate that. But you do have, organization's got to have depth on D, and that includes the guys on the farm too, doesn't it?
10: Well, absolutely. You don't know how many guys you're going to go through. And you don't know when a guy finds it and really gets going either. I mean, you look at Goss Despair, you know, and I go back to Carolina again, obviously, because they won. But, you know, Goss Despair moved from team to team. He can't do this. He can't. And all of a sudden, he went to Stanley Cup, and he can do a lot of things. So, you know, Miller on defense for Carolina, you know, people, you know, would arguably say he didn't have any hockey sense. Can't play. New York can't play. Well,
9: pretty good.
10: He goes there, and he's killing penalties on the best penalty killing team over the last decade, you know, in the one and two pair. So, I mean, you don't know when a guy is going to, you know, figure it out for himself, figure it out in his own brain. Game slows down. There's a lot of things. And fortunately, now that I've been in the league long enough, I've seen guys that, you know, people have given up on and getting other opportunities and how they go about it. And one thing about defensemen, it takes a long time for a lot of these guys to settle down and just let the game come to them. And the more good D you can have, the better.
9: All right. So let's do this. What type of, you know, some teams play zone. The last two Stanley Cup champions, Carolina and Florida, played a lot of man. What do you envision the Oilers playing?
10: I think it's going to be a cross between both. I mean, we're working on it throughout the summer to have this down to a science. But I think the one message and the one thing that you can guarantee with Mike's teams is we're going to really be a lot more competitive. We're going to push competitiveness, take away time and space. And I think when you play in a zone, a lot of times you're giving the other team time and you end up standing there. I think you're going to see us put a lot of pressure on people. We're going to put pressure on people in the neutral zone. We're going to put pressure on people in the D zone. And, you know, ultimately, try and eliminate time and space. I think if you look at Florida and Carolina both, what do those teams do? They just come at you and come at you and come at you, and they work and they don't get outworked. And I think that's the number one thing is no matter what, you know, Mike decides and as a coaching staff, you know, we decide to come at systems, you're going to see a constant theme is we're going to put pressure and we're going to work. And, you know, I think it's pretty clear with Mike, if you don't work, you don't play.
9: The penalty kill has been a concern for years, other than an unbelievable stretch during the 23-24 playoff run where the Oilers, remarkably, DJ, only gave up one more goal while they were shorthanded than they scored. They gave up four goals. Teams got four power play goals against Edmonton. Edmonton scored three shorthanded goals. The Oilers were at 94.3% on the PK. That's been the high mark, but there have been, you know, some of the bad starts each of the last few years. Take a look at the penalty kill. It's been horse crap. Is there a penalty killing style that you like? Like, you know, some teams like to sit back a bit. Some teams do us.
10: That won't be us. That will not be the Oilers. And I think your penalty kill and the way you play in the neutral zone and the way you play in D zone kind of all got to go together. I don't see a scenario where you play real up-tempo, and then your penalty kill's just standing there eating, absorbing shots. Again, if you go back to the last three Stanley Cup champions, they both play the exact same penalty kill, and that will be the pressure penalty kill. There's times where you can't go for sure, but it's going to take a little bit to get used to, especially some of the D that have been used to maybe not pressuring and being as aggressive. But I find, you know, when you pressure, a lot of times teams just bobble pucks on their own and hand them down. We're going to have to earn that confidence, and we're going to have to teach it quick, but you're not going to see a passive penalty kill.
9: Evan Bouchard became a very good penalty killer last year, but it knocked his minutes up to about 24.5 per game. You talked about giving everybody a role. Would you like to maybe cut back his deployment on the PK?
10: You would if a guy is as good as him or better. But I think you got to win the hockey game. And if Evan Bouchard, you know, do you want what you think is your best defenseman, you know, say you take back-to-back-to-back penalties, that's 6 minutes he doesn't get to play. And I think what happens is his hockey sense is very good. He can clear the puck 200 feet. His reads are really good. So I envision a scenario. It's not realistic to say all six guys are going to kill because that just hasn't happened in the NHL in a long time. Not that they can't, but typically you'll have a four-man rotation or a five-man, and then you find out who can really do it and you go from there. But certainly he will have opportunities to kill. And we're not going to hide him from anyone, that's for sure.
9: All right, DJ, you talked about Mike, and Mike Babcock is the head coach, and there's been a lot said about Mike. And look, I was a guy, you know, when Chris Knobloch was relieved of his duties at that point, mentioned that for me, Mike Babcock absolutely should merit consideration. I know a lot of guys out of the West, they sort of grew up watching the game, and players that played for Mike at Red Deer College, that played for him at Lethbridge, that played for him in Moose Jaw or Spokane. Well, those guys think he was the best coach they ever had. So I love it because, you know, he'd have an animated discussion and that was good, and then it was over and done with. You have a different experience with him because you've kind of gone from a relatively inexperienced coach and at the NHL level to kind of, you know, help cut your teeth a bit with Mike to becoming a head coach yourself. Tell us a bit about the Mike Babcock you know.
10: Well, here's the thing. When Mike came over from Detroit, I was a rookie coach. There was a lot of rookie people. There was a lot of pressure in Toronto, obviously, on myself being a rookie coach. And, you know, Mike wants it a certain way. And you know, it takes a while to get used to. It takes a while for him to trust you. It takes, you know, there's a lot of things that, you know, all coaching staffs, you know, go through. One thing about Mike is he's going to watch the game the same way. He's going to see the game the same way every day, and he expects everyone to be on that exact same page, work ethic, what have you. Now, the other side of Mike is you know, my wife, Christy, you know, loves Babs, his wife and his family and his kids, probably as much or more than any coach that we've ever been with in the National Hockey League. And outside the rink, you know, Mike is a totally different guy, and you know, people, you know, say things and what have you, and that's their, you know, prerogative, and I guess their choice to talk like that. Me personally, I tell one story to a lot of people, is that my son Brock was born with SVT, which is a heart issue, where it beats too fast. It's missing a nodule. Anyways, real tough time in Windsor. We almost lost him, and we had to rush him across the tunnel. Mike lived in Brighton, Michigan. As soon as he heard that, he met me at the hospital. My wife couldn't cross because of a C-section, and Mike had dialed in and found a way to push the best electrical heart specialist in Michigan to be there. And this guy fixed my son up. He ended up being there about a month. And, you know, we went from that experience of thinking we're losing him to Mike being there at 4 a.m. to meet me and to do this. And that's a side of Mike that no one sees. And that's probably a bond that our family has with him and his family, you know, the rest of our life. My 10-year-old is going to be living in Edmonton this year.
9: Right.
10: You know, and with me, you know what? Mike gave me my opportunity in the National Hockey League. And, you know, I'll forever be grateful for that. But then again, when I, you know, every day when I look at Rocky, I just think, you know what a guy does away from the rink, a lot of people don't talk about. That's one that will forever have us bonded.
9: That's a wonderful story. Tell me this. So you were a rookie. You're not a rookie anymore. And so how does that relationship evolve? And because there might be a time where, I mean, your reputation is, DJ, you're a player's coach that can coach defense, right? Like you sucked the life out of games in LA when you took over last year and you made your team competitive. But it is different now. I mean, you've been an NHL head coach twice, once as Ottawa's coach as they rebuilt a bit, and then once as an interim coach in L.A. It's going to be a different dynamic now with you as opposed to when you first went to Toronto with Mike, isn't it?
10: For sure it is. And he's going to trust me a lot more. He's going to be able to lean on me a lot more. But he's still going to be just as hard. And the ultimate goal is to win. And I came here not only to help Mike. I came here to have an opportunity to win a Stanley Cup. And this will be the best team that I've ever coached. You know, I was saying to someone the other day, it's the first year that I'm going into training camp with a legitimate thought, you know, that we're not to say the other years you couldn't win, but a legitimate thought that you're thinking you're a top five team in the National Hockey League. You know, and, you know, what you do as a coach is severely going to impact the outcome of this. And that excites me. Now, you know, Mike's going to be just as hard. He's got to be him. And that's what makes him him. He's got to do it his way. You know, but I'll feel a lot more open to ideas, to talking to players, because he knows 100% of the time I have his back. So, you know, me talking to players, you know, when you're a young guy, you know, he would be probably in his mind, you know, what is he saying? Is the message correct? Blah, blah, blah, blah, blah. When he knows now for 100% that the message that is from me to the players is exactly what he wants portrayed. And I'm going to do it in my own way, which is a way where I, you know, I care about players and I care about their families and how it happens. And I want to make them feel comfortable. So I think I'm going to be able to help a lot more than I was able to help in Toronto, just because being more comfortable in the National Hockey League, understanding the game the way I do now, and I think will work better this time around.
9: Great stuff, DJ. Appreciate your time. Thank you for joining us on Oilers Now.
10: All right, great stuff. We'll see you shortly here. We'll be in mid to late August.
9: All right, great stuff. That's DJ Smith, Oilers Associate Coach, and he is our Oilers Now headliner for Wilhauk Beef Jerky. 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
2: Things to watch out for this afternoon. We have a stall on the Yellowhead westbound at 127th Street. Westbound traffic, you'll need to stay over to the right. Watch for a collision being cleared up. 137th Avenue eastbound near Castle Downs Road. Eastbound, you'll need to stay right. And we do still have this closure outside of downtown. Skona Road, Connors Road, blocked off completely south of the low-level bridge. And 98th Avenue east and westbound blocked off in between 101st and 95th Street. Crews on scene, traffic being detoured. FanDuel is now live in Thrill Alberta. 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With 880 CHED, time saver traffic, I'm Justin Durbin.
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9: All right, Colin texts us on the Ashley Fine Floors text line. Says, Bob, DJ Smith exudes the Edmonton vibe. He's going to be here for a while. We asked some texters here, who should the Oilers target as a potential top six forward? You got to figure they move some money out in defense in the Darnell Nurse trade, use some of it to sign Ryan Shea. Could have $5 million in cap space, which would accumulate during the course of the year. This texter says, what about Jared McCann as a target? DeBrinket or Marshenko as trade targets would be a dream if that could happen. Drake Batherson is highly skilled, too. We'll get to some more of those in a second. Oilers Now Injury Report brought to you all season long by James H. Brown and Associates, Alberta Injury Lawyers, the heavy hitters of injury law. Matthias Janmark got shoulder surgery. He's going to be an interesting guy to watch this year as well. Trent Brown, by the way, has got to be happy with the 6-1 Edmonton Elks. 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Here's the young gun, Aiden Ganim. It's quiet, eh?
13: Yeah, a couple things to go over, but you're right, Bob. One trade today in the NHL, not necessarily a big one. The Montreal Canadiens trade forward Sean Farrell to the Anaheim Ducks in exchange for winger Sasha Patsajov and Michael Hutchinson retiring from the NHL. Goaltender played 154 games, a 2.94 goals against average, and a .903 save percentage.
9: Can you look up the McDavid goal from the January of 2020 that he scored where he walked Morgan Riley? I think Michael Hutchinson was the goalie. I'm pretty sure. I could be wrong. Yeah, in terms of Marshenko, I mean, it's gonna cost a lot to get Marshenko in a trade. Bob, bring in Jake DeBrusque, says Rob. Another texter says, "What about Brock Besser?" Again, I could foresee a scenario where Edmonton adds a top six forward. Was it Hutchinson and goal?
13: It was Hutchinson, man.
9: That's what I thought. There you go.
13: There you go.
9: All right, off to hey. Here's what we're gonna do. We got something different coming up. We're gonna talk. I want you to think about this. This guy played in the Western Hockey League. Okay. He would one day own an NHL team. So you're thinking, well, he played in the WHL and then owned an NHL team. Some of you have watched some of the movies that he produced, and most of you have seen the TV show that he was the executive producer. This guy has had one of the most interesting careers you'll ever come across. Orin Kulis is our guest between hour number 5 and 6. He's even got some thoughts on Evan Bouchard, the Edmonton Oilers, Stars. Oh, and a trade that almost happened that didn't happen. And when you hear it, you're not going to believe it. That's called a tease. That's what we got coming up in hour number 2 after an 880 News Weather Traffic Update with Thomas Dias.
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9: This is Global News. It's 5 o'clock. I'm Thomas Dias. It's 19 degrees. Well, EPCOR says the constant heavy rain is putting a serious strain on the city's stormwater system, the evidence of which can be seen in all corners of the city. Today's heavy rainfall left the area of Connors Road and 98th Avenue flooded in the River Valley. Over at K-Days, the event teardown and cleanup had to be halted today due to the heavy downpour, which led to pools of water throughout the grounds. And 880 CHED Santa's Anonymous has been working to recover from flooding from Saturday's storm, but today's heavy rain has put them back to square one now. EPCOR says crews are still responding to various calls, and it's still trying to assess the full scale of all of the flooding over the last few days. More news in a moment, but first, checking traffic, here's Justin Durbin.
2: Still busy out there this afternoon. We have that stall on the Yellowhead westbound at 127th Street in the left lane. Westbound, stay right. Watch for a collision 97th Street northbound at 160th Avenue. Northbound, stay left. And we still have delays outside the downtown core. Connors Road, Scona Road closed just south of the low-level bridge. 98th Avenue blocked off east and westbound between 101st and 95th Street. Detours in place, crews on scene. FanDuel is now live in Thrill Alberta. 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With 880 CHED Time Saver Traffic, I'm Justin Durbin.
9: Thank you, Justin. Well, police in Calgary have now called off the ground search for an 11-year-old autistic and nonverbal boy who has been missing for 12 days. Parker, whose last name is still being withheld, had walked away from his daycare home on July 16th with police not suspecting foul play at this time. Chief Katie McClellan says investigators will now focus on reviewing evidence, following tips, and pursuing any new leads.
16: Parker, in many ways, has become one of us, and we won't stop looking to bring him home. We have a responsibility to Parker and his family to follow the evidence and make decisions based on the information available to us.
9: Hundreds of officers and volunteers have been searching for the boy by air and on the ground, knocking on hundreds of doors. Well, in other news, beginning Friday, if you can afford it, you'll be able to pay out of pocket to bypass medical referral for diagnostic screening tests, such as an MRI or an ultrasound. Premier Danielle Smith says the new program is meant to complement Alberta's public health care system, not replace it.
17: What we're announcing today is intended to further our overall cancer strategy, expand Albertans' preventative health care choices, and to help support the public system. Early detection means better outcomes and healthier people, and it means more confidence and timelier answers for Albertans and their families when it matters most.
9: Critics and public health care advocates have said the plan risks dragging the province further into a two-tiered system, siphoning critical staff from public hospitals and making lengthy wait times even longer in the public system. Well, a truck from Ontario carrying auto parts was the first commercial vehicle to cross the new bridge to Michigan. Businesses say the Gordie Howe International Bridge will be faster and less expensive as a truck crossing than the privately owned Ambassador Bridge. The new six-lane bridge opened to traffic today after construction delays and a financial demand from U.S. President Donald Trump. Canada agreed to make some adjustments concerning the sharing of toll revenues with the U.S. before the bridge's opening. Checking the markets, Canada's main stock index finished in positive territory today while U.S. markets were mixed, with oil prices taking a sizable dip after the U.S. and Iran paused attacks. The September crude oil contract was down $6.70 U.S. at $82.61 per barrel. The Canadian dollar traded for 70.85 cents U.S. compared with 70.96 cents on Friday. And the August gold contract was up $6.20 U.S. at $4,077 an ounce. 880 Ched weather. The risk of showers and thunderstorms continues with an overnight low of 13 degrees, up to 25 tomorrow with another risk of late day showers and thunderstorms. It's 19 degrees in the capital city. I'm Thomas Dias. Your next scheduled newscast at 5:30 on 880 Ched.
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9: 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You can tweet me personally, Bob_Stauffer. Aiden Ganim, the young gun, is at Aiden Ganim _. And we will tell you that you can text us on the Ashley Fine Floors text line, 780-451-8800. 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Ashley Fine Floors, 143rd Street, 111th Avenue, open Monday to Saturday. Just before we go to the River Cree Resort Casino hotline, the River Cree Resort Casino excitement, bet on it, open 24/7. We'll tell you, guests on the show, and this is important, because this is where I met this man. Guests on the show receive gift certificates to Roost Chris Steakhouse, a 500-degree sizzle, prime cuts, and service that stuns. Make your next date night or celebration unforgettable at Edmonton's best steakhouse. A number of years ago, the Medicine Hat Tigers were in town. And I was walking out. It was a playoff game. And I was walking out. And it was the year, I believe, the Oil Kings won the Memorial Cup. I'm pretty sure that was the year. And Jerry Johansson was downstairs with a gentleman. And he goes, Bob, this is Orin Kulis. I mean, we're going to Roost Chris, and you're coming with us. I'm like, well, never tell a broadcaster that there's a free steak to be had, let me tell you. But it was an amazing conversation. I've always wanted to get Orin on the show, and he's kind enough to join us on the River Cree Resort Casino Hotline. Orin, how you doing?
19: Good, Bob. How are you?
9: Good. Was that the 2012 or 2013 or the 14 year? I'm trying to remember. It would have been Miles last year in the Western League.
19: I think it was 12-13.
9: Okay.
19: I'm pretty sure I think it was the year Samuelson was playing, wasn't it?
9: Yeah, the Oil Kings 3 years in a row played in the WHL final, so Samuelson
19: okay,
9: was...
19: So I'm not sure then.
9: All right. This is... Have you ever thought about like writing a book or something? I mean, you take a look at your career, and it is you're like a bit like the Dos Equis. How does a guy go from being a kid from Chicago that ends up playing in the Western Hockey League for like five or six different teams to starting a SAW franchise, getting involved in 2.5 men, and then owning an NHL team? How does that all happen, Miles?
19: Well, you make me sound like more of a suitcase. It wasn't my fault a couple times. I played for Porty in the exhibition season. I was living, so Gunzo's in Chicago was the Blackhawks. In the old days, they even had Gunzo's on the sticks and everything. There's a guy named Wally Hominick, and he got the equipment to put. The Portland Winterhawks used old Blackhawk equipment.
9: Okay.
19: So he was very close with Shaw and Hodge, and they had me go out. And I scored a bunch, got lucky, scored a bunch of points in the exhibition season. They were loaded up, though, with Tim Tookie and a bunch of guys. And they traded me in a 5-for-1 to the Great Falls Americans, which I led them in scoring. It was Les Jackson was coaching. He was like 25. We're in Great Falls, and the team folds at Christmas. Made it 3 months. And so it's part of the reason I have a lot more teams than I needed to was the team folding. And then I ended up getting picked up by New West, started driving west, and Punch traded me to the Hat. And then, but my rights stayed with Great Falls, which turned into Spokane. So it wasn't, it was a little bit of a suitcase, but it wasn't as much as it sounds.
9: Who was the best player, Miles, or Oren, that you would have played with in the Western Hockey League at that time? Do you recall?
19: It's funny because he turned out to be not what, but I tell people all the time because I ended up, you know, living in Chicago and went to 2 Blackhawk training camps and things like that. And, you know, they always laugh about Savard, but Doug Wickenheiser was so good it was stupid.
9: Right.
19: It really was. And I know he didn't have the pro career people wanted him to have, but I have to tell you, he was so good it was insane. Yeah. He really was.
9: So you.
19: He had size, he had skill. I mean.
9: Big range
19: best
9: again.
19: Captain was Steve Tajura. Best captain I ever played was Steve Tajura, though.
9: So you're with him in Medicine Hat, and
19: yeah,
9: he was
19: the greatest guy there was.
9: Yeah, absolutely. And he was a really skilled, undersized, competitive player. Now, did he?
19: He's a judo champion, though.
9: Yes, and he did it on the ice, right?
19: Yeah.
9: Like he knew how to fight.
19: Yeah, but he also just had insane balance, and you'd never think that a 5'6 or 5'7, you know, Asian guy would be one of the best captains you ever play with, but he was.
9: Yeah, and well, he was a hell of a junior player. Steve Tajura was in the New Jersey organization for a number of years, and the Flyers as well. Oren Kulas, former NHL owner and Hollywood. So you said you went to a couple of Chicago Blackhawks training camps. Where'd you end up playing after you played in the Western Hockey League?
19: I played a tiny bit, played the coast mostly, you know, played for 2 teams in the coast, but to 2 Blackhawks training camps, ended up in Moncton for a little bit, but back then Moncton was Chicago and Toronto. So you kind of, it was a, they won the league actually the year that I got sent down from there, they won the league. I mean, it was 2 good organizations at the time, splitting players. I mean, Larmer was down there. I mean, there was some really big time NHL guys that played in Moncton that year, and Orville Tessier was our coach.
9: Oh yeah, here you go. All right, so tell me this: how do you, because you didn't go right into the movie business when you stopped playing hockey.
19: No. I came back to Chicago. Got very lucky. I met a guy at one of the Blackhawks team picnics, and his daughter was dating at the time Al Secord, and he worked at the Chicago Mercantile Exchange. He was a trader on the floor, and I sat for hours and talked to him and was just fascinated. So he got me a job as a runner for $67 a week, and did that for the whole summer. Went to camp again, went straight to the coast. I think with the Saginaw and then the coast and going down, not up, and came back, and that was it. I started working my way up and begged, borrowed, and stole and got a seat and traded for 8 years, from 83 to 91.
9: So for 8 years, you end up doing this. Like, how would a guy, without totally revealing the numbers, like, how much could a guy make on the, this is the Chicago stock?
19: Unlimited.
9: What's that?
19: The show was the Chicago Mercantile Exchange. It was unlimited. I mean, I'm not good, but I mean, it was, athletes were really good because it was really quick decisions. In our pit, there was a trading pit, was Jack O'Callaghan, one of the cousins of the Hughes boys now, one of their dads, I think brothers, Glenn Beckert from the Chicago Cubs, Tommy Hicks from the Chicago Bears. Being an athlete and being physical didn't hurt because it was just it was trading. You were on the floor literally trading.
18: And this
19: so it was a great education, insane education.
18: And this is how you were able to bridge yourself from that to getting out to Hollywood?
19: Yeah, I kept meeting people, and you know, over the years, just basically chasing girls. You know, you'd end up meeting a lot of guys, and I think they liked hanging out with me because I didn't have a script, I didn't have a headshot, I didn't have a reel. I just, you know, went and did my thing on Monday through Friday, and they did their thing, and so, you know, it was a lot of fun. And decided in '91 just to move out.
18: Or in coolest.
19: Come to LA, give it a shot.
18: And all right, so you go out to Los Angeles from Chicago. How does this evolve to the point that you get involved with the Saw franchise and later with Two and a Half Men?
19: I just started reading scripts and I knew a bunch of guys and a bunch of girls that were in the film business, and some of them were big time agents and stuff. And I kept reading and working and reading and taking meetings and reading. And there is no rules. I mean, the one thing about being a producer is, you know, it's kind of like being a commodity trader. There is no formal education. There is no rules. Anybody can be a producer, anyone. And so I found some projects and some I thought were really good and pushed and pushed. And eventually a couple of them caught on. And it gets even crazier, Bob. I ended up being the senior vice president of Paramount for a while with there's no reason for me to be there. I had no qualifications at all to be a studio executive.
18: So you just willed your way?
19: Yeah, I don't know. I did it, and it was funny because I got the offer, and a friend of mine named Jim Wyatt was the president of ICM, which was the biggest agency. Them and CA were by far the biggest agencies, and he said, you should do it because you get to see behind the curtain. And back then, movies were much more formal, and I'm not trying to get into, but the movie business has changed, you know, glacially in the last... slowly, but it's not even a shell of what it used to be as far as just a formal business. Now you get kids making movies on YouTube and using their iPhones and doing incredible work.
18: Right.
19: I mean, so, you know, that you get, so what I'm saying is back then it was very formal and you kind of see what a place needed and kind of tried to fill an order almost.
18: So how did Saw come to be? We're joined by Oren Koulas, who oversaw Saw and Two and a Half Men, was the executive producer, and then sort of helped all that come together all the while one day owning the Tampa Bay Lightning. So tell me about Saw.
19: Saw came about because we, at the time, our business partner and I, we just did John Q with Denzel Washington, did over $100 million. It was not an expensive movie. It was a hostage movie, so most of the movie took place in one place. And the movie cost $28 million, and our first statement did over $100 million, and our first big statement showed us down $48 million. So kind of studio accounting, and we realized that we weren't going to make any money on that, and so we...
18: Okay, wait a second here. So the movie cost $28 million. It made $100 million.
19: Like advertising.
18: Yeah.
19: And then but you have advertising, then you have interest. And it's called studio accounting for a reason. It's literally a word here, studio accounting.
18: And so you said...
19: I'm not even kidding you. I swear. So we just said, hey, why don't we put some of our money together and make a couple, you know, a year of $1 or $2 million movies, try to own them. And after 10 years, say we have 15, 20, and it could be our out pitch if we wanted to leave. And the first one we did was Saw. We got very lucky. It was a short film that was, it's funny because I had not seen it in 20 years. And I watched it about a year ago and people think I was smart. I wasn't. It's the best short I've ever seen. So I think anyone who was lucky enough to see it would have done it. I just got, through a weird coincidence, brought to me very early on.
18: So who sold you the concept, or how did you come up with the idea to do
19: it? It was a short film. That James Wan, who's a multi-billion dollar director, and his partner Lee Wan-El, they did it as their school thesis for the Royal Academy Film in Melbourne, Australia, and they got it to a second tier agency, and they sent it to us, and I saw it, and my partner saw it, and we freaked out, and those guys were coming in for meetings, and we just, instead of making like a deal with them on the script, we just said, let's go make the film. And these guys it was their student film, the 9-minute short, and they thought, holy shit, let's do it. Holy cow. And we went and did it.
18: How much? Okay, so how much? So you talked about accounting. How much did this cost you to actually make the movie?
19: Oh, it was $965,000. Then we needed to get a little bit more money, and we were lucky enough that Charlie Clouser, one of the producers and the keyboard player for Nine Inch Nails, said he wanted to do the music. We got beyond lucky because he created what I feel, and most people feel, is an extra character in the movie with his music, especially in a horror movie. Music's so important. And so we had to, you know, get some money for him. And we got him to do the soundtrack, and he's done all 10 soundtracks.
18: All right, so under $1 million to do this movie.
19: Yes. $965 all the way in.
18: $965 all the way in. And what did Saw end up bringing in?
19: Total worldwide revenue, including video and merch and things like that, we're at $3.3 billion the last time I looked. So,
18: for $1 million original investment. That's how a guy ends up owning a hockey team one day, Orton? Is that how that happens?
19: Exactly how it happened.
18: So you had Saw for how long? Because I think I read somewhere did you end up selling the Saw?
19: I sold it in parts. I sold the IP in the future to Blumhouse, which is the premier horror, not just horror, but filmmaking, one of the best filmmaking mini studios there is. And we sold the library with the music and all of that to a company called Content, who is no different than a musician selling their publishing.
18: Okay.
19: That's what we sold all the revenue, because revenue would come in, massive revenues would come in every quarter, because it was playing somewhere around the world every day.
18: This is an unreal story. Did you ever think of sort of going from, you know, the horror sort of genre to, you know, or do you think this is what we do well, this is what we're going to stick to? Like you said,
19: I think it's the Colonel Sanders theory. You know, you do keep it simple and do what people expect. I don't think that, you know, a guy's going to look at his girl on a Friday night and say, hey, let's go see this romantic comedy done by the guy that does Saw. You know, I don't think that's going to work. So kind of stick to what we know.
18: Orin Kulis, the whole time, did you have a backdrop of hockey going on in your life while this was, like, did you still keep an eye on the Nationals as a former, you know, major junior player and a guy that obviously grew up and you knew the Hawks players in the 80s? And
19: I knew the Hawks. I knew this Edmonton, but I knew Grant Fuhr really well when I ended up playing in Spoke. I think we played Vic because there was only five teams in the West that year. Yeah. We ended up, I'm not exaggerating, and I don't know the exact number, make it up. And then we played him in the playoffs. We played them like 15, 17 times or something. So I ended up becoming pretty good friends with Grant Fuhr. When he'd come to town, we'd always go get a beverage or two. And, you know, just stayed in touch with a few guys. That, you know, it's so different, though. There's no social media. It's bizarre how different it is, how players can keep in touch with, you know, little chats. And, you know, my son, Miles, used to be on the national team. And, like, you know, we went to Vegas to see one of the Stanley Cup games. And he walks in and, you know, and Eichel's like, Miles, hey, what did you do last? You know, there's this national team. There's a couple chats for the kids on the national team. And so who knows? You know, I mean, it's so different. We didn't, you know, there's certain guys I would love to have kept in touch with. You just didn't back then.
18: So you ended up doing 10 Saws total that you produced?
19: Yes. Yes, we did 10. We did it from 04 till 23, and then we sold the franchise in 25 to Blumhouse. Hmm. So, yeah, we did 10 movies. We're doing it for 22 and a half years.
18: How did you get involved with Two and a Half Men as executive producer? Orin Kulis joined us.
19: I owned a management company, and Charlie Sheen was one of our clients, and he didn't want to read scripts. He just wanted to – he had a great run. I'll make it very quick. He was brought on when Michael J. Fox, unfortunately, was diagnosed with Parkinson's. He couldn't go on, but DreamWorks, Jeffrey Katzenberg's company, and Geffen and Spielberg, their company, have been financing a show – and he needed someone to go finish to 100 episodes. It was called Spin City. And Michael picked Charlie. Charlie had never done TV. And so he did 2 years, and it was a smashing success. And so everybody wanted him. And he liked, for his sobriety, he loved the schedule of TV. And he said, let's figure out the next one. I don't want to deal with it. You deal with it.
18: So the next one was Two and a Half Men?
19: Yes, it was.
18: Pretty successful for you, wasn't it?
19: Yeah, it was. We got lucky. Actually, we didn't get lucky. Chuck Lorre, who, you know, ran the show and is probably, in my opinion, I mean, there's a few guys, but he's in the Mount Rushmore of comedy writers. I mean, he's had 5 or 6 shows that have been incredible. You know, he did Big Bang. He's done 2.5 Men. He's Hall of Fame.
18: This is a wild story. So, and when did you start? What year did you start doing 2.5 Men?
19: 6 weeks after we started Saw. I'm not kidding. We did 7 Saws in 7 years, and in those 7 years, we actually ended up doing 8 seasons of 2.5 Men at the same time.
18: Oh, by the way, you ended up buying an NHL hockey team during that time as well.
19: Yeah.
18: So
19: exactly.
18: So I mean, Charlie Sheen's always, I mean, he's great passion for baseball. Like a lot of there's a lot of crossover, isn't there, between, you know, the people in, you know, entertainment and then sports stars. It just kind of comes with the territory, doesn't it?
19: I think there's a lot of commonality, especially for actors and, you know, in musicians the same way. I mean, you know, there's a lot of commonality between celebrity and
18: sports stars. It just kind of comes with the territory, doesn't it?
19: I think there's a lot of commonality, especially for actors and, you know, in musicians the same way. I mean, you know, there's a lot of commonality between celebrity and sports and celebrity and singing. And so there's a kind of almost.

0: in the park, but a real home run, taking BP with the Dodgers. And Charlie was probably 155, 160 pounds.
1: Yeah. That's a wild story.
0: Like legit, though. Like no baloney, no juice bat. Like just taking BP with the guys and hit one out.
1: So what kind of guy is he? I mean, you obviously dealt with him a lot over the years.
0: Yeah, one of the nicest humans in the world. And I think that's part of the problem is he would give you the shirt off his back, and a lot of people take advantage of that.
1: Yeah. Oren Kulis joining us, producer, Saw franchise, executive producer of Two and a Half Men. Is the same profit margin there on the TV side?
0: No, I mean, for Chuck Lorre, yes, and for me, no. I mean, I had a very small portion, but Les Moonves and Peter Roth, who ran Warner Brothers and Lester and CBS, were very kind to us, and they, you know, listen, they were more worried about Charlie showing up every night, so our stuff was contingent on we just had back-end points. We didn't have any salary, but it worked out pretty well for us. Yeah. If there wasn't for Saw, Two and a Half Men have been a great hit for us, but there was Saw, so.
1: Yeah. Oh, it's amazing. When we come back out of the news here, Oren Kulis is going to talk about pursuing and buying an NHL team, and we're going to give you a little bit of a nugget here, and the trade that never was, but it was a big one. 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Thomas Dias up next with an 880 News weather traffic update.
2: Busy out there, especially outside the downtown core. We do have these closures on Scona Road and Connors Road, just south of the low-level bridge. 98th Avenue east and westbound blocked off from 101st down to 95th Street. We do have crews on scene and traffic being rerouted around these closures. Expect delays, avoid if you can, and watch for a stall on the Yellowhead westbound at 127th Street in the left lane. Westbound traffic, you'll need to stay right. FanDuel is now live in Thrillberta. 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With 880 Chad Time Saver Traffic, I'm Justin Dervin.
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10: 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It's 5:30. I'm Thomas Dye.

0: It's 20 degrees. Heffington's record-breaking summer rain has had consequences other than flooding. There are 15 times more mosquitoes this year than last. However, senior scientist with the city of Heffington, Mike Jenkins, says this year is far from the worst the city has seen.
1: What we're getting in the traps now combined from all of our traps together would be what we were catching in about one day in one of the traps in the early 80s.
0: Jenkins says this year will affect future years as some mosquito eggs can last for up to 10 years. Well, a massive and still growing wildfire has forced more evacuations in the BC interior. Residents of 70 Mile House and the surrounding areas have now been told to flee their homes. The same wildfire has already forced the evacuation of nearby Clinton. And a new study of the planet warming emissions released in Canada's record 2023 wildfires suggests the majority came from soil and peat. The study says it estimates for the first time about three quarters of those emissions came from burning below ground. The findings suggest increasingly intense wildfires are exposing Canada's vast stores of soil and peat carbon. That raises the risk of a climate feedback loop, where fires release more planet-warming emissions that help drive further warming. Checking 880 CHED, Time Saver Traffic. Here's Justin Durbin.
2: Some good news off the top. Looks like we are clear of that stall on the Yellowhead westbound at 127th Street. Everything is open and moving through there. We do still have some volume working its way through on the Yellowhead between 121 and St. Albert Trail through the construction. Watch for delays outside the downtown core. We still have these closures. Scona Road, Connors Road, south of the low-level bridge, and on 98th Avenue east and westbound in between 101st and 95th Street. Crews on scene and traffic being detoured. FanDuel is now live in Thrillberta. 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With 880 CHED, Time Saver Traffic, I'm Justin Durbin.
0: Thank you, Justin. 880 CHED weather down to 13 degrees overnight, followed by a high of 25 tomorrow as the risk of showers and thunderstorms continues. I'm Thomas Dias, your next scheduled newscast at 6 o'clock with Zach Ferguson on 880 CHED.
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7: 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Oren, tell us the story. What did you always have interest in one day trying to buy an NHL team, or what got you engaged in that?
8: I think anyone, you know, as a former player and you stay involved and, you know, you get a little luck here and there on the financial side and you know, deals start coming at you. So
7: you keep mentioning luck. You say, well, we got lucky with Saw, and we got lucky with being the executive producer of Two and a Half Men, and I got lucky in Chicago on the stock exchange there in the pit. I'm thinking to myself, luck seems to have had a lot to do with this, Orin, or maybe you're just being really humble. What do you think?
8: No, there's times when I was at Medicine Hat and I started yelling. I remember one time yelling at Bob Crawford, I think his name was. This guy was as big as a house. And I kept telling him he's a dummy and the different things. He used to run a power play. And he steps up, there's no glass in the thing, and steps up, opens the door in the middle of the game. He's in the box, comes out and starts chasing me around the rink. So that wasn't lucky. I'm not kidding.
7: Yeah, no question
8: about
7: that.
8: That wasn't luck.
7: So when did the pursuit of the Lightning, like they were they not in significant financial peril at the time that you guys went out? No.
8: They were not in any financial peril. They just, a man named Bill Davidson owned them, who owned the Detroit Pistons.
7: Right,
8: it was
7: right.
8: A very, very successful auto glass. It wasn't financial. He just didn't, his health wasn't great, and he just wanted to, him and his family weren't interested in owning it any longer. He won a cup in 04, and he had no interest. He just would rather find someone to pass it on to.
7: He had the Detroit Vipers for years. A guy named Ian Herbers, who's now the head coach, as you know, of the Alberta Golden Bears, was an Oilers assistant for a few years, was one of his players that spoke glowingly about how well those players on the Vipers in the IHL were handled. So you ended up partnering with Len Barry. I mean, they're talk about books. I mean, there's entire books that could be written about Lenny Barry. That's Tyson's dad. But what was it like to pursue and end up ultimately getting an NHL team?
8: It was a hard process. It was a fun process. It was a hard process. And, you know, I don't like ever making excuses, but anything in Florida, even in the whole country, you know, in 08, 07, 08, 09, and 10, just went south fast. I think at one point, I think our season tickets in 08 was $39 million. And in 09, with a better team, we were $21 million. You know, so the whole area got hit very hard. So we just, our ticket base was just getting crushed. You know, we had all of our sponsorship locked in and everybody stuck with us. But I just honestly, just after a while, it was just became, you know, almost a daily, you know, meeting with the CFO and gloom.
7: Is this partially because of, you know, Michael Lewis wrote, what, The Big Short? Was this part of what happened
8: Yes, it was all about that. It was all the mortgage stuff that went south. I mean, at one point, I think it was Fortune or Forbes had the five most foreclosures in the country, and Vegas was one of them, and the other four were our market. And I'm not kidding.
7: So you guys
8: Fort Myer, you know, all the places we drew fans from.
7: Now
8: I would do I'm sorry.
7: No, go ahead. You said you were gonna do.
8: I would do a thing. I would invite old season ticket holders back and give them like a nice dinner. And, you know, we had a bunch, like any big arena, there's places to have great dinners and speak to them for a few minutes. And, you know, there's somebody might not Vinny or didn't like talk or me, but 99% of it, and I'm very serious about this, was just economics. They're like, hey, we used to manage, my wife and I had a little management company. We managed 45 condos for, you know, for the snowbirds, and we get the groceries, get it, you know, took care of everything, paid the bills, did everything, and we're down to two now. The other 43 have been foreclosed on. And as soon as we get up on our feet again, we're going to, you know, our first money is going to go to season tickets. And you can't fight that. There's nothing you can do. As much as you want to, you just can't.
7: Orin Kulis joining us. So you had the Lightning for what, 2 years?
8: 2.5 years, yeah.
7: 2.5 years. You hired Brian Lawton as the GM, and you didn't know Brian before, did you?
8: I knew him, who he was. We'd met once or twice at USA stuff a little bit, but no, not never. And we had like an hour and a half, 2 hour intense meeting right before the draft of the Stamkos Doughty draft in 08. And he was so smart and so impressive. It was a very easy choice.
7: Yeah,
8: truthfully, Lenny didn't really spend much time in Tampa. He was dealing with his own stuff in Victoria and Bear Mountain and everything. And so it was basically just Lawton and myself and a guy who unfortunately passed away a couple years ago was Tom Kervis.
7: Right, right. Who was well thought of.
8: Just, yeah, very well thought of. He was an amazing guy.
7: Yeah.
8: Amazing. And so we just started, and it was really just Brian said, we have to not rebuild, but just retool you know, retool the team, get it to a team that can, you know, go forward. And he did an incredible job. I mean, the one thing that really bothers me is he kind of got painted with the me and Lenny fighting brush. What no one realizes is in 08-09, when we bought the team, the 07-08 team was in last place. Our American League team had the worst record. The American League team in all the futures magazines back then had us as the worst team as far as futures. All three of our first rounders, I think 05, 06, 07, never played the National Hockey League. And I think one goalie, Rico Hellenius, played a couple games. But they weren't, none of them were substantial in the league playing. And so we started from scratch, and we had a lot of big contracts. And Brian, you know, by the third year, we were gone by then. But in the third year, the team, in 3 years, the team went to the Stanley Cup Conference Finals in Game 7, lost to Boston, and won the Cup that year in 11.
7: Yeah,
8: the 10-11 year.
7: You know, it's crazy when I think of that 08 draft. Obviously, Stamkos went number one. Petrangelo went fourth. I broadcast games and I was reminded because I was at MacTee's U10 tournament coaching over the weekend, and I went downstairs at by the dressing rooms at West Edmonton Mall. They list all the kids that have gone on to the NHL and have played, and on the wall is Steven Stamkos and Alex Petrangelo, and they both played for like Toronto Pro Hockey Development on that team in 2000.
8: Yep.
7: And they're the two of the top four picks in the NHL draft, and you guys took Stamkos one, and he was the consensus number one pick that year in 08. But the next year, Brian's told the story, it was not a consensus pick to take Victor Hedman number two for you guys, was it?
8: No, in fact, we had scouts that were saying they were going to quit, and Brian said to please, you know, if you want. The 09 draft was crazy for us because we had a lot going on. There's like three or four different stories coming out. But Brian was dead set on picking Victor. The scouts all wanted a different player. And the other problem that confused everything is Garth Snow, who had the number one, would never tell anyone who he was taking.
7: Right.
8: And there's kind of an honor among thieves where eventually you let people know what you're doing. And we didn't know until he literally went on stage in Montreal in 09 and told us what he was doing. And nothing against Garth. That was his own choice to do that. And it was just, you know, it kind of buggered everybody else up. And you're thinking, you know. But anyway, so we took Hedman. And then Brian really tried hard with Don Maloney to get – he really believed in Oliver Ekman-Larsson too. And so we tried very hard. Wow. I think they were six. Phoenix was six. And we tried and tried and tried and could not make a deal on that. And but the night before, Bob, we had a trade done the league stopped the trade we did. So.
7: Okay, wait a sec here. So what was the trade, Oren?
8: So the trade was it was Mike Smith and Vinny LeCavalier.
7: So Vinny LeCavalier and Mike Smith. It's Vinny LeCavalier we're talking about here, and Mike Smith.
8: Yes, I mean, and just George Gillette, who owned Montreal at the time and was selling him to Molson, was adamant that they have, you know, the most prominent French player in the league by a mile, the captain of Lightning. So what they offered us was, what we negotiated to was Carey Price, who was not their starting goalie in the playoffs that year in Montreal, and P.K. Subban, who was playing in the, I think he was down in wherever their minors were at the time, up and down, and who left Plekanec, Higgins, and their first. And then we'd already talked to...
7: What?
8: Yeah, and we already talked... And Brian had already talked to Dean Lombardi, and he was trading the second Plekanec for Dean's second, for the King's second. And Lenny and I had a buyout with each other, and Lenny had convinced... And not his fault. I think he was snaked by someone. He brought in somebody who said he could afford to buy me out and buy all the limiteds out and keep him and Lenny in. And but he wanted the LeCavalier. The part of the deal was LeCavalier had to stay. And Gary took this guy at his word. And, you know, and I don't blame Gary. And so the trade was nullified. But it was George Gillette and myself talking, and then Brian and Bob Gainey.
7: So Vinny LeCavalier and Mike Smith going from Tampa Bay to Montreal.
8: But just, you know, I want to be clear. I mean, it wasn't Bob. Carey wasn't Carey right then. PK wasn't PK. Higgins was a great, you know, 2-3 center.
7: Good player.
8: Yeah, very good player. And, you know, Plekanec was a great well, I don't know what you'd call him, a 2-3 center, you know, same thing. And they're first. But, you know, Smith had a great run in Dallas at the time and then came to us, and they wanted a goalie. And he would have been our number one for the next year. And Vinny was, you know, just won a cup a couple of years before that and was a 50-goal scorer and everything else. So it wasn't as lopsided as then as it looks now.
7: That's crazy. It would have set you guys up for – not that you would have been able to –
8: So but a few years ago when my son was still playing, he was working out at a little rink in L.A. here that had a small rink and a bigger rink. And he and I were just skating around the smaller rink, and someone said, hey, PK's in the big rink. So he was in the dressing room, and we came over and said hi. And he said, hey, Oren. And then all of a sudden he looked up with his weird look in his face, and he asked them, they were shooting some special with PK. I don't know what it was. PK's always on TV. So he got everybody out of the room, let Miles stay, and one of his friends was in there. And he said, was it really true? And I said, what? I knew what he was talking about, but I wanted him to say it. He goes, is it really true about me coming to Tampa? And I said, yeah, the deal is done. And he goes, oh, my God, me and Hedman playing together? He goes, he was just, like, shaking his head.
7: So, that is unreal. I mean, I'm just looking at PK here. During the 08-09 season, he was still in junior. And then in 9-10, he ended up spending the entire year in the minors. So he didn't.
8: Yeah, and so we were going to get him the summer of 9. Yeah. So he would have just been coming out of junior. But I think, did he play at all, like, after the season? And I thought he might have played a few American League games. Maybe not. But yeah. It wasn't. Listen, PK was a huge piece of talent, but he was not PK Subban, the Norris winner at that point.
7: Right.
8: And Halak played
7: ahead of Price in the playoffs that year. Yeah, yeah.
8: And he had a really good year. Like, he was coming back in as the number one.
7: You could have got Price and Subban in the same trade.
8: And a first, and a second, and Higgins. Because we already had the Plekanec traded to Dean Lombardi.
7: Oh, man, that is crazy. Oren Kulas joining us. How did Miles' career – I know Miles was a good junior player. Did end up briefly playing with the Oilers organization, right?
8: Yeah, he played a year in Bakersfield. It was a COVID year, but he had a lot of fun. It's funny, some of his best friends were from that season. He said it was his worst season of hockey, but his best season for guys. He just had golfing up, and they were all golf. It was him and three Edmonton. It was McLeod, Bouchard, and Jake Kulevich, who I don't think he ever made it up, but he played in
7: Yeah, he was a defenseman. American defenseman.
8: Big kid. So the three of them, and then my son Miles, they went golfing with their girlfriends, and I don't think any of them were married. The eight of them went golfing for 3 or 4 days in Utah.
7: Yeah.
8: So that is... Miles has been a huge Bouchard fan from ever.
7: Well, I know he's a huge Bouchard fan because once in a while, out of the blue, I'll get a text from a guy who got really lucky on the Saw franchise and really lucky on 2.5 Men. And you're like, see, Stoff, I told you, when the guy was in the minors, he was going to be a hell of a player. And I mean, I know Miles thought that he was going to be special. We just had DJ Smith on today. He talked about him being special, too. So maybe Miles has got a job of his scout. Oh, wait. He's doing something else. So what are you and Miles working on these days, Oren?
8: We have a deal at Paramount and a deal at Lionsgate. We have a 10-picture deal at Paramount, and we have another franchise we're about to set up at Lionsgate. And we're going to go make movies. Miles went and made a movie last year with Sophie Turner from Game of Thrones called Trust. It did really well, and we're having fun. He does about 95% of the work. I just kind of make a call once in a while and stay out of his way.
7: No,
8: I'm serious about that. That's not modest. I'm very serious. I'm like, he does everything.
7: Are you still got a connection to the restaurant business as well?
8: Yes, my wife owns all the Tironi's in Los Angeles. She has a grocery store based on Tironi, 3 restaurants, and a bakery called Sud Forno.
7: Wow.
8: So she's still got her Toronto connections.
7: And you contribute about 5% on those ones as well?
8: I contribute nothing. I'm strictly I just have the best pricing in town for food. I said something to her once. I'm not kidding. I walked in, it was like a brunch, and there was like people piling out the door. There was just craziness. And I said, don't you think maybe you should hire 2 hostesses? And she looked at me with a look. I just like, never mind.
7: Yeah.
8: never said another word.
7: Yes. Happy wife, happy life. Oren, you've had an amazing run. thank you for joining us on the show today.
8: We've had, are you kidding? It was, you know, back then, sitting with you at Ruth Chris, I think we closed the place that night with Jerry Johansson. And
7: I got one more, though. I got one more curveball for you right at the end. Because you were officially recognized as an owner, proved, the same day Daryl Cates was. Right?
8: I didn't know that.
7: Yeah. You guys came in by the league approval took place. Different market, certainly, Tampa, than Edmonton. You got to be impressed with, I mean, when we saw you, the team was still playing out of Rexall Place, obviously Rogers Place.
8: Yep.
7: Pretty good go here, hasn't it been, for the owner?
8: Great go from Daryl. I think, you know, he's you guys, a heck of a team, you know, bounce here or there, and you guys would have had a cup in Florida. And I think they, you know, listen, when you have two of the top, I don't know what, three, four players in the National Hockey League, you always have a chance.
7: Awesome stuff.
8: So,
7: let's do this again, Oren. Thanks for your time.
8: I'd love to. Love to. Thank you so much.
7: Much appreciated. 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
7: 555. Wow. Would have been, could have been, eh? Could you imagine, Aiden, if that trade had gone through?
16: Well, I'm just looking at the 11-12 Lightning, and Vincent LeCavalier had 49 points in 64 games that season. If P.K. Subban is on that team with Victor Hedman, that could have been insane.
7: Bob. And Carey Price in goal.
16: Yeah. Yeah, Rollo was on that team as well.
7: Yeah, Rollo had a good run there. This day in Oilers history for New West Travel. By the way, in weeks to come, we'll be announcing our Oilers Now New West Travel road trips. New West Travel, your local travel experts. What do you got?
16: Well, on this day in 1981, former Oiler Chris Kolanos is born in Calgary, Alberta. He failed to score a point in only six games for the team in the 2005-2006 season. The 19th overall pick in the 2000 draft was out of the league for 3 years before a cup of coffee with the Minnesota Wild in 08-09.
7: By the way, Oren mentioned that the Lightning three number one picks that basically didn't play. Andy Rogers was a late first rounder, played for the Hitmen in 04, the year Lightning won the Cup against Calgary. He never played a game in the NHL. Vladimir Mihalik played 15 games. He was a first round pick in 2005. And Rico Hellenius was a first round pick that played one game total from 2006. They struck out big time. Brendan Escott has Inside Sports coming up. You know, that trade is just flabbergasting when you find it. You know, LeCavalier and Mike Smith and the Lightning were going to get back Price, Subban, Thomas Plekanec was at that time a second-line center for the Canadiens. Chris Higgins, a second-line center.
17: And Montreal said no to this, right?
7: The league got involved and kind of watched the trade.
17: Oh, that's the story. Okay, that makes a little more sense.
7: And a first-round pick. It got all blocked. What do you got coming up tonight at Inside Sports?
17: We'll hear from Elks analyst Blake Dermott, talk a bit more about that walk-off victory against Saskatchewan and the upcoming rematch. And then Riverhawks outfielder Mitchell Middlemiss will join us and talk about their playoff drive here in the final week of the season. That's before the Elks this week with Morley Scott.
7: All right. Leah Pezer is the athletic director at the University of Alberta. She joins us tomorrow in studio 5 to 6. Tomorrow's show remains fluid. Up next, an 880 News weather traffic update with Zach Ferguson, followed by Inside Sports with Brendan Escott.
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